0: and emergency medical technician Kira Newberry. They say that preparedness is one of the greatest gifts you can give the people you love. Brad and Kira's new book, The Saved Effect, True Stories of Lives Reclaimed by People Who Were Ready to Act, features remarkable true stories that illustrate why saving one life is really about preserving an entire family. Brad and Kira Newberry, welcome to the Sound of the Pacific Northwest.
1: Thank you. Thank you for having us.
2: Thank you so much.
0: So you just wrote a book, The Saved Effect, True Stories of Life Reclaimed by People Who Were Ready to Act. What is this book about?
1: It's a collection of stories of individuals who were saved from out-of-hospital emergencies, whether it be a cardiac arrest where they weren't breathing and didn't have a heartbeat, choking. We have a drowning story in there. And really, the book is about those individuals that were saved. And it's not just about the first responders or the bystanders that stepped in to help them. It really is about the arc of time that they lived later and what was the impact that they had on their families, their communities, and such. So that's what the book is, the premise of the book about. And it's really powerful stories with a goal at the end of it that people will be inspired by these stories, that they'll get trained in CPR and be ready and willing to act.
0: And Brad, you are one of those first responders. Whenever someone has an emergency, I imagine for a long time, you never knew what was happening to the people that you have saved. When did you realize that you wanted to know their stories after you stepped in?
1: So, as you were saying, I've been involved in fire and EMS for over 40 years now. And I've had countless stories of individuals that were saved from out-of-hospital cardiac arrest or trauma or things like that. And we didn't know the result of what happened after. And yes, I've always been curious. But there was one story early in my career where a gentleman that I was involved in his resuscitation, he went into cardiac arrest in the back of the ambulance with us. And we shocked him 5 times with our defibrillator. And then his name's Frank Nagel. He went on to live. And Frank not only lived, he woke up. And by the time we left him at the emergency room, he was awake and talking. And then through some incredible circumstances that I unpack in the book, I actually got to stay connected with Frank and see the long arc of time where Frank lived another 25 years post dying that day. Mm-hmm. And so, you know, and then what we also did was when Frank actually passed away, and I've been telling this story at our paramedic graduation around the theme of what does it mean to save a life. And the goal was to instill into our young EMT and paramedic students that what the work that we do matters. And it doesn't just matter to the individual. It matters to their families and their communities, because that person continues to live and goes on to have an incredible impact.
0: Right.
3: But in your case, Brad, when you save someone, in your head, it's just, okay, I need to save this person. You don't think of anything else in the world. You're prepared. You have to jump in. You take action. And whatever happens next, right?
1: Correct. We're fully focused on the resuscitative efforts right then in the immediacy. And then later on, you know, so our goal is to get their heart beating again, get them breathing again, and then bringing them to the hospital. But also it's not just the getting their heart beating again, it's be able to turn them back to their families neurologically intact. Mm-hmm. Because many times in our world, the outcome where there's a gap of time where someone wasn't doing anything, right? I mean, this is the big part of our book is that If one of your loved ones who is sitting next to you right now, and I think your husband and wife, right? You're sitting next to each other. If Pedro, if your wife suddenly collapsed and didn't have a pulse and wasn't breathing, would you know what to do?
3: Well, I find we were discussing that today, and I don't know if you're aware of this, but we're soccer fans, and there was a World Cup, and Argentina made it, but barely made it into the finals. And my heart was about to explode at any time. And I told Luciana, what would happen if it explodes here? What would you do? First, you would celebrate because Argentina won. But then, no, seriously, to be honest.
1: Well, you can die on soccer fans.
3: To be honest, Brad and Kira, we were talking about that today because we, in our minds right now, we would be like, oh, I would jump into action and do it. But at the moment, when that happens, I would freeze. Honestly, I would totally freeze.
0: I certainly hope you wouldn't.
3: Well, of course.
0: Please, just remember my words. Repeat after me. Save me. Right, go on, Brad. You were using Pedro as an example, and he's a terrible example.
1: Okay. Well, first, I hope you call 911, right?
3: Yeah.
1: And,
3: okay.
1: And then from there, even if you didn't know what to do next, many of the systems around the United States, the 911 dispatcher would give you information on how to perform CPR right. while you're waiting for that ambulance. But really, what I was leading up to was that there is a gap of time from the time that someone collapses to the time that fire and EMS will show up at your emergency. Mm-hmm. And it's in that gap where lives are saved. Mm-hmm. And even though we might show up, but you know, you think about the chance of survivability goes down 10% every minute that nothing is being done. So if the average response time in your area is 4 to 6 minutes, or it might even be longer, depending on where you are in our country, you think about that. Your chance, if it took 6 or 7 minutes for fire and EMS to get there, your chance has gone down to 40 to 30% of actually surviving that cardiac arrest.
3: Well, now that we have Kira there, your daughter, who also saves many, many lives. So, Kira, what do you do? What do I do if Luciana collapses and I call 911, but I have to wait, whatever amount of minutes? What do I do, Kira?
2: Well, hopefully, like my dad was saying, that the dispatcher who you had called 911 would be able to deliver instructions on how mm-hmm. to perform compressions over the phone. But if you don't have that, then I would highly, highly recommend going and getting a certification to perform CPR, either through the AHA, the American Heart Association.
3: Hold on, Kira. You mean that if Luciana is collapsing there, I go and take a course first and then I come back?
2: No.
0: I told you he's a terrible example.
1: You can go to YouTube first. Actually, we have a video we'll send you.
3: Okay.
1: You can watch the video. And hopefully you can learn how to do hands-only CPR in the very beginning.
3: Oh, sorry, Kira. So tell me more, please.
2: But hopefully prior to anything happening or you encountering an emergency, you would have some type of knowledge or prior education. But if you don't, and this is the first time you're ever hearing about how to do CPR, then really we just kind of say to immediately put your hands in between the nipple line and on the sternum of somebody, mm-hmm. and then clasp your hands together and push to about 2 inches in depth. To the beat of Stayin' Alive by the Bee Gees.
3: Oh, yeah. That's my tune.
2: My favorite.
3: Yeah, yeah.
2: My favorite is Pink Pony Club by Chapel Roan.
3: Okay.
0: So what's the secret? The music has to have a certain beat?
2: Yeah, so each song that we kind of say you're able to do CPR to is 100 to 120 beats per minute.
0: Okay. I remember in one occasion we did an interview about doing CPR and how people are afraid, what if I break a rib? And someone told us, break a rib, but you're saving their lives, right?
2: Absolutely. And if you are performing high quality CPR, most likely you will break ribs. You will break the sternum. It's just a casualty of the action, but we like to say you can't hurt somebody who's dead. So if someone wakes up and they say, ow, my chest hurts, well, I would rather that than them continue to be unconscious and not breathing.
3: Mm-hmm. Now, Brad, you just told me that, Kira, and I swear now I learned it. I wrote it down. I have it in a piece of paper in my pocket.
0: I have doubts still.
3: Oh, yeah. But, you know, I'm conflicting at that time. I think everything that I studied and I know, unfortunately, won't be able to do it because I'm freaking out.
0: You mean you freeze?
3: Absolutely. So, Brad, what would you tell me? What should I do? What should I think of before I do that, because I just froze?
1: We actually created a video, mm-hmm. and I'll send it to you guys.
3: Please.
1: Because I think it's important. And it's really around the premise of do you see yourself as the one that will step up to help? And really it's focusing on, in your mindset, prior to any emergency, that you will say to yourself, I'm going to be the one. Even if you're not sure what to do, even in the moment, but you're going to step up to help. No matter what. Mm-hmm. So I have no doubt, because I can just tell from your relationship here on the radio, and I haven't met you before, but I would love to meet you in person. But I could tell you love your wife. And
3: absolutely.
1: So you do everything you can in the moment to save her life. And so, but you, I think what happens is you have to see yourself as that person prior to any emergency happening.
3: Wow. That's really. Yeah.
1: Kira talks a lot about, from a psychological standpoint, about the bystander effect, mm-hmm. where individuals that are standing there, particularly in a crowd, they won't move.
0: Mm-hmm. Yeah.
3: Yeah.
0: That's why you also, if there are other people around you, you also have to give them orders. call 911. I'm doing this, right?
2: Yes. Yeah, that's a perfect example of what you should do. In a crowd, the less likely anybody is to act. And by acting, I don't just mean perform CPR. I mean just do anything, really. Mm-hmm. Call 911. And it really takes somebody who has seen themselves in that situation to step forward and become a leader and dictate the situation from then on.
3: I'm ready, Luciana. If you want to collapse right now, please.
0: Let me try.
3: I know what to do.
1: Peter wants to test it out.
0: What is the biggest myth about people saving other lives?
2: I think the biggest myth is that, one, they're considered a hero after. And this is something that my dad really talks about. We don't believe it, that they're really heroes. We believe that people do heroic things. Uh-huh. And anybody could do heroic things. But so many people don't because of myths like hurting the person, like you had said before.
0: Right.
2: But you can't hurt dead people. And then there's the other side of the legality of it and whether or not they'll be sued for doing something wrong. And which is also not true. We have Good Samaritan laws put in place for this exact reason, that if you are in good conscience and you go and you try to do everything you can to save that person's life, then you will have no legal repercussions.
0: And I remember having an interview with the American Heart Association, and they would tell us that in a situation like a cardiac arrest, it's more difficult for people to step in and help women, and especially women of color, because of cultural differences. But I'm glad that you said that there are laws in place that will protect you so that you can save a life.
2: And to your point, women are 30% less likely than men are to have bystander CPR performed in public.
0: Wow.
2: And it's the sole purpose of what we found to be people are terrified to bear breasts.
0: Right.
2: And yeah. I always say, if it was me and my life was on the line,
0: yeah,
2: I don't care.
0: Yeah. Although I remember my mom telling me, be sure you're wearing clean underwear when I was a kid, just in case there's an emergency. So I always do.
3: So
1: well, and to your point, one last point here before we move on. Kira and I were just in Washington, D.C. at the CPR and AED awareness rally on the National Mall. Mm-hmm. And one of the interesting things that we saw there that is not really prevalent is that one of the sponsors of the event, Preston Mannequins, had female mannequins with bras.
0: Uh-huh.
1: And actual anatomically correct breasts.
3: Mm-hmm. So, but let's talk about the book, because we're here to promote this amazing book. So what do you want readers to feel when they finish the book?
2: I think that we really want people to be emotional when they're reading these stories. We were extremely emotional writing them. We were extremely emotional listening to the survivors and their families tell them. And I think that these emotions are tied so heavily to memory.
3: Mm-hmm.
2: And it just really goes into our mission and echoes that of, we want people to be emotional so that when the time comes, they can remember, oh, I've heard this before. I know what to do in this situation. But my brain is telling me that I shouldn't act because that's just my biology. That's the bystander effect. Mm-hmm. Yet I know that I should bypass this and overcome my own brain and step forward and act to save more lives.
1: And we have some real personal stories in here, too, that are tied to Kira and I, including my own dad, who suffered an out-of-hospital cardiac arrest, Kira's grandfather.
3: Mm-hmm.
1: And two bystanders stepped in, filled the gap of time before fire and EMS showed up, and then my dad lived.
3: Wow.
1: And so there's an incredible story in the book. And I promise you, you want to have some tissues when you read that story, because I'm gonna let your readers get out, go buy the book. But I will say, at the end of that chapter, you'll understand why Kira became a minister for one day and got to marry her sister.
0: Oh wow! You talk about ripples in your book. Tell us about that.
2: Yeah. So the whole title actually came from my dad had brought this idea of this project to me, and he had the original title as Saved. And so I had gone and sat with it, and I really didn't think that encapsulated the moral theme that we were trying to portray throughout this book. And I had gone to him and I said, have you ever heard of the butterfly effect? And he said, no, what is that? So I explained to him a butterfly flaps its wings and in South America and causes a tornado in Texas. And it's these micro moments that cause these macro things to happen. And he had said, okay, that's great. And I said, well, I think this is the saved effect. So it's a play on words for the butterfly effect, the ripple effect. My dad had spoke about it in his chapter, so I'll let him speak about the ripple effect.
1: Well, first and foremost, I thought that was genius. I told her that too, and she thought I was having a proud dad moment. But the reality was the way that she tied the stories in here to that ripple effect, and I had my own ripple effect story that I had actually been telling for many years, and Kira had heard it several times. And
3: well, she's going to hear it once more because you're going to tell that story right now, Brad.
0: Yes. Cover your ears, Kira. Yes.
1: So I. You know, I thought about the metaphor of, you know, I was fishing with my son and he threw a pebble into the pond, and I stood there on the side of the shore and just watched the ripples move outward. And then that night I was actually working an overtime shift in the firehouse, and I had just come back from a cardiac arrest that didn't have a very positive outcome. Mm-hmm. And I was thinking about the ripple effect of that life lost on that family. Mm-hmm. And how that first circle, as that rock plopped into the water, that first circle was the individual and their closest people that they loved the most, which was their family.
0: Right.
1: And then who would be touched by that ripple the most of that death? And then as that ripple moved out, it would be their friends, their community, their workplace. But then I started to think about, what if they were saved? Where would that ripple go?
0: Right.
1: And see, it wouldn't just be their immediate family. It would go on infinite. We wouldn't know how that would change other lives.
0: Mm-hmm.
1: And we can tell you, you know, we were just recently, again, back to the CPR rally. The gentleman that began that rally, who founded a nonprofit in Florida, he suffered a cardiac arrest in a Chick-fil-A. And there was a young woman who was 17 years old, and she was one of the cooks. And somebody said, does anybody know CPR? She ran out front, started CPR on this man, helped save his life, and then he went on to create this incredible nonprofit, and he's doing all this incredible work on CPR awareness and AED awareness, and that led to this big rally on the National Mall, and we actually got to meet this young lady who went on to become a career firefighter paramedic in Palm Beach County, Florida, and she's just an amazing, humble individual. So the ripple effect was not just the person saved, it was what happened after, and then also the person who saved him.
0: Right.
3: By the way, Brad, in your personal story, personal life, have you ever had some family member or someone that you saved coming back maybe years later and saying, thank you so much, my son now is a doctor or is doing something positive for the community?
1: I have definitely had those moments in my career.
3: What do you feel when you have someone telling you that?
1: You know, it's very humbling to think about the impact that you had on someone else's life. It truly is. I mean, there's a lot of humility there. And like Kira said, you know, I've been involved in so many thousands and thousands of responses over my career. And it's so humbling to, one, know that my life of service really means something.
3: Mm-hmm.
1: And it meant something to other individuals. And having the knowledge, skill, and ability to impact another life when time is of the essence and they're having the worst day of their life is just so humbling in so many ways. And honestly, that's why I went into teaching. That's why I created the school that we have now.
0: Tell us more about this school and what you're trying to do with it.
1: Sure. National Medical Education and Training Center is one of the largest EMS education institutions in the country. So we train EMTs and paramedics here at our school. Our tagline is, we educate and train EMTs and paramedics so future lives may be saved. Mm-hmm. And I truly believe that, and I live that. And we are true stakeholders in the education that we deliver here at our school. And you guys, you're in Washington? Is that where you guys are?
3: Seattle, yeah, Washington.
0: Seattle. We are based in Seattle, but we are broadcasting also to Portland, Oregon.
1: Okay, so both in Washington State and Oregon, we have a number of graduates. Lots of our paramedic students or graduates come from Washington and Oregon. And I will tell you that we all are stakeholders in the education that we deliver here at our school. And going back to the story of my dad, there was one of our own graduates at my dad's cardiac arrest, and that he was part of that resuscitation team that helped save
0: him. Wow. That is kind of full circle.
1: It really is. And I will also say too, you know, that as our school, you know, you talked about our recording studio, we create content for our EMT and paramedic programs. So we have a recording studio, we have a director of media. And what we're trying to do with this book is create this incredible mission around the book so that folks that are listening out there will be inspired by these stories, and they'll get trained in CPR, and they'll be in that position to help save a life.
3: Well, I believe in this book, there's a movie. So Netflix, if you're listening to us right now, please, Mr. Netflix.
0: I'm sure Netflix is listening.
1: We have some, actually. We have all of the interviews that we did with either the survivors or the families. We recorded all of it video-based in our studio, and we will release them in the future. It's going to make an incredible documentary.
3: Absolutely, yeah.
0: If you just tuned in, we are talking to Brad Newberry and Kira Newberry, a father and daughter team who have just written a book, The Saved Effect, True Stories of Life Reclaimed by People Who Were Willing to Act. How can we get a hold of this book?
1: You can buy it on any of the places that you normally buy books, Amazon, Barnes & Noble, other places. You can go to our website, thesavedeffect.com. And there's links to go purchase the book. But right now it's in pre-sale. It launches August 18th. So if any of your listeners bought the book right now, if they went back to our website, thesavedeffect.com, there's a form there they can fill out, and we'll send them a bunch of bonuses, which also includes the digital version of the book. We'll send it immediately so they don't have to start. They can start right away. They don't have to wait till August.
0: Oh, that's awesome.
1: We'll also send them the audiobook, and that Kira and I read and narrated that book ourselves. And then we'll also, there's a free video on hands-only CPR, and now we're adding the Heimlich maneuver to that too as well.
2: Which is taught by Madeline herself, the girl who was 8 years old and was choking in a restaurant.
3: Oh,
0: wow.
1: Which is another amazing story, because one of the parts of Madeline's story that's not in the book, and you talk about the ripple effect, is that we just learned that that Madeline got into Harvard.
0: Oh, wow.
1: She was saved at 8 years old. She's 18 and she's going to Harvard.
3: That's
1: so
3: awesome.
1: Who knows what the impact she's going to have.
0: Thank you so much for joining us today. If you just tuned in, once again, we are talking to Brad Newberry and Kira Newberry, the authors of The Saved Effect, True Stories of Lives Reclaimed by People Who Were Willing to Act. Thank you so much, not only for joining us today, but for everything you do. The ripple effects, you guys are causing tornadoes everywhere in the world with the ripple effects you are creating.
2: Thank you.
1: Thank
2: you
1: so
2: much for helping us get our message out there. It truly means the world to us.
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5: 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It's 8:20 a.m. The Word. It's Friday. The weekend is upon us. Hopefully you're ready to just kickstart your weekend. 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I do want to remind you that with school coming up just around the corner, if you are looking at a private Christian education for your kiddos, we are offering a pretty incredible and limited opportunity for a new family to get half-price tuition at several different Christian schools like Faith Lutheran and Pacific Christian Academy. 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On the way next, it's Abide in the Word with Scott Gilchrist. Stay with us.
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11: During the War for Independence, General George Washington, the man we refer to today as the father of our country, led American troops through military defeat after defeat. And in the bitter winter of 1777, he wrote this somber note to a friend in Philadelphia. Quote, "You might have tracked our army from White Marsh to Valley Forge by the blood on their feet," end of quote. Many soldiers continued to march through the deep snows of Pennsylvania without shoes. Others suffered from disease, hunger, and freezing conditions. Nearly 2,000 of Washington's men died. Yet George Washington did not lose faith. Amid the hardship, loss, and uncertainty of Valley Forge, he turned to God in prayer. At a time when our nation once again faces division and uncertainty, may we follow Washington's example, kneeling humbly, praying faithfully, and asking God to guide the future of America.
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16: Suffering is God's method of sanctifying. 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And when God puts us through things, allows us to go through things, it makes us more and more like His Son, the choicest servant whom humbled Himself to the point of death, even death on a cross. Therefore also God highly exalted Him. Suffering is used to make us more like Jesus.
17: Welcome to Abide in the Word with Pastor Scott Gilchrist. 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
16: When things were so bad, And Jesus said, it'll be like the days of Noah before I get back. When he had to start over with Noah and his family of eight, when they got off the ark, he established human government. And he said, chapter 9 of Genesis, you're created in my image. Be fruitful. It was like a restart. And he established this truth. You can read it, Genesis 9, verse 6. Whoever sheds man's blood, his blood should be shed by man. Capital punishment was established in Genesis 9, and it's never been rescinded. That wasn't for Israel. That wasn't for a nation. There was no nation. There was no Israel. It was for the race when he started over with Noah. And when you get to the New Testament, human government, we're told in Romans 13, bears the sword, not for nothing. What do you bear a sword for? Well, to punish evildoers and to praise those who do right. And that's exactly what he says in 1 Peter 2. Wherever you hear him speak of government, the government is to punish evildoers and praise those who do right. Turn back to Colossians 1 now. And we've come to the most personal portion of this little letter that is so doctrinal, and doctrine is so practical. And this portion, verse 24 on down through chapter 2, verse 5, is, I think, the most personal portion of the whole letter. And I want to just read the text, verse 24, in context. Now I rejoice in my sufferings for your sake, and in my flesh I do my share on behalf of his body, which is the church, in filling up that which is lacking in Christ's affliction. Of this church I was made a minister according to the stewardship from God bestowed on me for your benefit, that I might fully carry out the preaching of the word of God. That is the mystery which has been hidden from past ages and generations, but now has been manifested to his saints, to whom God willed to make known what is the riches of the glory of this mystery among the Gentiles, which is Christ in you, the hope of glory. And we proclaim him, admonishing every man and teaching every man with all wisdom, that we may present every man complete in Christ. And for this purpose I labor, striving according to his power, which mightily works within me. Paul gets personal here about his serving Christ, and to live for Christ is to serve Christ, okay? And we'll see several principles. I mean, it will involve suffering, verse 24, serving Christ. It's really not optional. Some Christians may think of serving Christ as, well, that's for the preacher or the missionaries or the zealots. I just want to be a Christian. No. We'll talk about that. We are saved to serve. We use his word to point to his son. We seek to bring every person to maturity in Christ. And so there's many principles that we can learn from it here, but we're just going to zero in on the first one, verse 24 today. Serving Christ will involve suffering. And if you So I said, I titled my sermon when they asked me Friday, Serving Christ, Part 1. One of my catchier ones. But if I wanted a catchier title, I might say, Rejoicing in Suffering. Look at the first phrase. Paul said, I rejoice in my sufferings. I said, and I mentioned Charlie Kirk. They said repeatedly, he was a happy warrior. He was constantly under death threat as he proclaimed Christ on the college campuses all around the country. And this isn't a morbid, dark, depressive, we suffer for Jesus. No, he rejoiced in his suffering. Jesus, we pointed out, who for the joy set before him endured the cross, Hebrews 12. These things I've spoken to you that my joy might be in you and that your joy might be made full. He said on the eve of his
18: crucifixion. No, Paul rejoiced in his sufferings. And by the way, that isn't morbid, and it's not the vile, dark rejoicing in somebody else's sufferings that's going on in our culture. They're rejoicing in Erica's sufferings. And that's waking people up. Some people are coming to realize, and they're saying, oh, I am, it's awful that there's a young widow, but still. But there's an awakening. And maybe you're there, and I just say, what kind of person rejoices in someone else's suffering? No, I'm not speaking that way at all. I'm saying Paul and every Christian can rejoice in our sin. How could he? And many countless others. And why did he? And why have Christians throughout the ages who've been beheaded, burned at the stake, stoned, persecuted, imprisoned, and are right now, we're told to remember those in prison as though we're in prison with them? How can we? Well, we'll come back to that. But I want to say, the Christian life is a life of service, and it will involve suffering. And it'll involve both overt, specific suffering for living for Christ, and it will involve just general suffering. God didn't promise us that he would keep us from cancer, heart problems, relational pain. He didn't, in fact, he said, in this world you'll have tribulation. Take courage. I've overcome the world. So I want to say that because I think sometimes, well, most of us, I would say, in this room haven't suffered much for following Christ. We very well might, but we haven't, most of us. Now, if you have, you can tell me about it. I mean, we might have lost a promotion because we stood clear on moral issues or whatever. But I'm saying most of us, but all of us have experienced, if you've come to know Christ yesterday, don't be surprised if you have some suffering today. And if you've known Christ for some time, you're his child, you're fit for heaven, but God is pleased to leave us here, and we live in a world of suffering. And so there's specific suffering, and you see plenty, and Paul knew both. When he says, I rejoice in my sufferings, he knew both. I mean, Jesus said, if you want to come after me, deny yourself, take up your cross, and follow me. And Paul knew plenty of suffering. The book of Acts is full of suffering. Peter and John stood and healed that man in the temple, and they were arrested, chapter 3 and chapter 4. And then they called him, and what's the deal? What did you do? And he said, well, if we're on trial for healing a man, I guess so be it. But let me say this. This one whom you killed, and he's pointing at the Supreme Court, the Sanhedrin. This one whom you killed, I'm quoting chapter 4 of Acts, God raised from the dead. And he's the chief cornerstone. He was rejected by you, the builders, but he's become the chief cornerstone, and there's salvation in no one else. For there's no other name under heaven given among men by which we must be saved. And when they saw the boldness with which Peter and John were speaking, they recognized them as having been with Jesus. And it didn't stop them from threatening them further and saying, quit talking about this. And then they released them, and they went and they prayed for boldness. And God filled them with the Holy Spirit and boldness, and they continued to proclaim boldly. Because they said, listen, whether we should obey you or God, we can't stop talking about what we've seen and heard. And so they boldly proclaimed Christ. And they were re-imprisoned, you remember? And then the angel delivered them in chapter 5. And then they went out preaching again, and the authorities said, we gave you strict orders not to speak in this name. And they said that great verse, 529, we must obey God rather than men. And they proclaimed Jesus.
17: 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Scott will return.

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2: Our service. How many people, quoting Charlie Kirk, didn't just talk about faith in God, faith in Charlie's Lord and Savior, Jesus Christ. The name above every other name was used repeatedly, for which I give thanks. And I say, what should we do? We should talk about Jesus. The Holy Spirit came to glorify Jesus Christ. And if we're filled with the Spirit, we will speak of Jesus. Well, they told them, don't speak anymore in the name of Jesus. And then they released them after they'd flogged them. So they went on their way from the presence of the council, rejoicing that they'd been considered worthy to suffer shame for his name. That's chapter 5. Chapter 6 and 7, I've already talked about. Stephen was the first martyros. But Jesus said, when the Holy Spirit comes, you guys will be my martyroi, my martyroses, my witnesses. And he didn't promise us that it would be easy. Paul knew plenty about that kind of suffering. But then there's then the general suffering. I mean, many of you have heard bad news health-wise. Life moves on. And from Genesis 3, when sin entered the world, till when Jesus comes back, and it says he's going to wipe every tear from our eyes, and there'll be no more sorrow or sickness or pain, Revelation 21. During these days, there's suffering of all sorts. And I say, you might lose your job because you won't compromise. Your business might not thrive because you follow Jesus. I only know that every one of us, there will be suffering in this life. But whether it be overt for the cause of Christ or general, just because we're in a dark, fallen world, all suffering is an opportunity to glorify God. Paul said in Philippians 1, whether by life or by death, Christ could be exalted. When Peter was recommissioned to follow Jesus, Jesus asked him 3 times, do you love me? The prerequisite, by the way, for real service. Do you love me? Yes, Lord, I love you. He asked him a 2nd time. He asked him a 3rd time. 3 times Peter said, I love you. And then he said, feed my sheep. And then he said, he told him of his death. He said, when you're young, you're doing this. But when you get old, they're going to take you where you don't want to go. And he said, we're specifically told, he spoke signifying the kind of death Peter would die for Christ. The kind of death he would glorify God with. John 21, I think it's verse 17 or 19. Every kind of suffering can be used to glorify God. Now, having said that, look at our text again, and I've quoted many others, how is it that Paul could and did rejoice? I told you I'd get back to this question. Because not only does he rejoice in his sufferings, but the scripture tells us to. James 1, consider it all joy, my brethren, when you encounter various trials. We exult, Paul wrote in Romans 5, we rejoice, we boast in tribulation. And in both cases, and there are many others, but I'll give those two, James 1, and Romans 5, we're told that we not only can rejoice, we should rejoice in suffering. And I ask, how?

0: In both cases, well, take a look at James 1. Sometimes it's good to look at the text. Make sure I'm quoting it right. James 1, verse 2. Consider it all joy, my brethren, when you encounter various, manifold, multifaceted trials. Trials for following Jesus. Trials just living in this broken world. You lose your job just like non-Christians do. The economy goes down. You don't know whether you're going to have enough money to pay the rent. All these, consider it all joy, my brethren, when you encounter multifaceted, poikileos, many types of trials. What's the next word? Knowing that the testing of your faith produces endurance. And let endurance have its perfect result, that you may be perfect and complete, lacking in nothing. Don't miss that. Rejoice knowing. Look at Romans 5. Turn to Romans 5. Romans 5, wonderful statement. Therefore, having been justified by faith, verse 1, we have peace with God through our Lord Jesus Christ, through whom also we've obtained our introduction by faith into this grace in which we stand, and we exult, we rejoice, we celebrate in the glory of God. And not only this, but we also exult, rejoice, celebrate in our tribulations. What's the next word? Knowing. Knowing that tribulation brings about perseverance. Perseverance, proven character, and proven character, hope, and hope doesn't disappoint. How could Paul rejoice in his sufferings? Because Paul knew something. You and I know something. You see, the Bible doesn't speak to just one person. These truths are universal truths that Paul knew, that James knew, that John and Peter knew. We can know something. Paul knew at least five things. The scripture gives us at least five things I want us to just kind of hang our hat on today, as we realize that we can rejoice in the day we live in the darkness of the day, the suffering that God has put you in, the suffering that God has put you in, whatever the suffering we might very well experience for following Jesus Christ. How can we rejoice? Well, five things I want to underline. Suffering is God's method of sanctifying. Suffering, consider it joy, knowing that the testing of your faith produces endurance, and let endurance have its perfect result, that you may be perfect and complete, lacking in nothing. God brings us to a Christ-likeness through suffering. We can exult, rejoice in our tribulations. Why? Romans 5, knowing that tribulation works perseverance, and perseverance proven character, and proven character hope. And when God puts us through things, allows us to go through things, it makes us more and more like His Son, the choicest servant whom we saw humbled Himself last week, to the point of death, even death on a cross. Therefore also God highly exalted Him. Suffering is used to make us more like Jesus.
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0: Christ suffered the penalty of sin, solitary suffering. Only he could, and he did. The sinless one, my sin was placed on his body, and he died, and he finished the work. It is finished. But the body of Christ lives on, you and I. And we suffer and we fill up, you might say, and he did say, and look at it, we fill up the afflictions, that which is lacking in Christ's afflictions. Scott, what do you mean by that? I'm saying that we won't get better treatment as his body than he did. This world hated him. He said, the world hates me because I testify of it, that its deeds are evil. When you say what abortion really is, the world will hate you. There'll be a hate. You can't say that. And I could go on and on. We're to be salt and light in this world. When we call for honesty in a world of dishonesty, for purity in a world of impurity, we'll be ridiculed, scoffed, we'll be hated. And we will be filling up the afflictions of Christ. When someone lays a hand on a Christian, they're laying a hand on who? The body of Christ. Christ himself.
1: 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Pastor Scott will conclude the message titled, Serving Christ, Rejoicing in Suffering. Until then, keep abiding in the Word, and may the grace of the Lord Jesus be with you.
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3: 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Coming your way next, it's Grace to You with John MacArthur. 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
11: During the War for Independence, General George Washington, the man we refer to today as the father of our country, led American troops through military defeat after defeat. And in the bitter winter of 1777, he wrote this somber note to a friend in Philadelphia. Quote, "You might have tracked our army from White Marsh to Valley Forge by the blood on their feet," end of quote. Many soldiers continued to march through the deep snows of Pennsylvania without shoes. Others suffered from disease, hunger, and freezing conditions. Nearly 2,000 of Washington's men died, yet George Washington did not lose faith. Amid the hardship, loss, and uncertainty of Valley Forge, he turned to God in prayer. At a time when our nation once again faces division and uncertainty, may we follow Washington's example, kneeling humbly, praying faithfully, and asking God to guide the future of America.
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14: People are leaving the Word of God while affirming its truthfulness and chasing after all other kinds of things because they have the feeling that the Word can't meet their need, and that is a lie of the devil that has arisen because they've never really lived a biblical life. And they've never allowed, as Paul said of the Colossians, the Word of Christ to dwell in them richly.
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16: If there's one thing that's true about modern man, it's that he loves technology. For every problem that comes along, he creates a new electronic device or prescription drug or surgical procedure to fix it. But how has man done with spiritual problems, the kind that computers and medicine can't touch? Can secular counseling really help people solve their toughest problems? When you're struggling with anxiety or depression or anger, or you're not sure about your purpose in life, where do you turn to for the answers you need? Today on Grace to You, John MacArthur shows you the one resource that can deliver and does deliver every time. John's study is called The Transforming Power of Scripture. And now here's John with today's lesson.
14: It seems to me that one of the most subtle and dangerous threats facing the Word of God is coming from within the category of evangelical Christianity by people who claim to believe the Bible to be the Word of God, but betray a lack of trust in its sufficiency and therein speak evil of the Word of God. And it has forced me to ask the question, is the Bible really sufficient for matters of spiritual life? Is it sufficient for the people of God and all of the necessary resources for the fullness of living in the will of God? Or do we need to concede that the Bible has some rather glaring limitations that can only be overcome by wisdom and technique developed by well-meaning people who want to help God out a little bit? Now, to answer the question of scriptural sufficiency, I want you to look with me at Psalm 19, what I believe to be the most concise and direct treatment of the sufficiency of Scripture in all of the Word of God. Now, to begin with, let's notice the sufficiency of Scripture, verses 7 through 9. Follow them as I read. The law of the Lord is perfect, converting the soul. The testimony of the Lord is sure, making wise the simple. The statutes of the Lord are right, rejoicing the heart. The commandment of the Lord is clear, enlightening the eyes. The fear of the Lord is clean, enduring forever. The judgments of the Lord are true and righteous altogether. Now, I want you to note for a moment the structure of those three verses. There are six lines of thought, and each of those six lines has three elements. It has a title for the Word of God, a characteristic of the Word of God, and a benefit of the Word of God. Number one, in verse 7, the law of the Lord is perfect, converting the soul. The Word of God, then, has the power of total transformation. It is so comprehensive that it can mold a soul, a living person, into precisely what God desires that person to be. And that begins at conversion. Secondly, the psalmist says, the testimony of the Lord is sure, making wise the simple. And he takes another step in building this tremendous, magnificent presentation of scriptural sufficiency. The Word of God can take a naive, inexperienced, undiscerning, uninformed, ignorant person and bring them to such wisdom that they can live out a godly life according to the will of God. Thirdly, would you notice verse 8 of Psalm 19? The statutes of the Lord are right, rejoicing the heart. Where does a believer go to find joy? Where does a believer go to find relief, happiness, deliverance from sorrow, anxiety, and depression? Where does a believer go? Where is the resource? The testimony of the psalmist is it's the Word. It is the Word that rejoices the heart. The Scripture is perfect enough to convert the soul, wise enough to make the simple profound, and able to make the sad joyful. Fourthly, you will notice at the end of verse 8, the commandment of the Lord is clear. The best translation is clear, enlightening the eyes. And he uses here the word commandment. Now, commandment is another way to look at Scripture. Yes, Scripture is precepts. Yes, it's instruction. Yes, it's testimony, but it is also divine decrees. And here we find the emphasis on authority, on the non-optional character of Scripture. The Bible is not full of a lot of suggestions. It is commandments, binding, authoritative commandments. This is what God requires. And for those who respond, there is blessing. For those who do not, there is judgment. And the Word of God, which comes to us as commandment from God, he says, is clear. That is to say, it's lucid. It's not mystifying. It's not confusing and puzzling. Oh, yes, there are obscure elements of it. But the Word of God in general, as read, is clear. It's easy to see. It gives clear direction for life. The Old Testament says, a wayfaring man, though he be a fool, need not err. It enlightens the darkness. When there is darkness in the world and you can't understand what's going on and you don't know why things are happening the way they are, the Word of God makes things clear, in contrast to the muddled, muddy musings of men who themselves are blind. to be able to see truth in this dark world, struggling to know what truth is, to be able to understand what is right and wrong, to be able to understand and be comforted in times when we can't comprehend what's happening, times like Job endured. All the knowledge of things not readily seen is revealed in the Word of God to the degree that our eyes can be sufficiently enlightened. What a wonderful truth. The Word of God is all the revelation we need. It is clear. It is easy to understand. It leaves no doubt as to necessary truth. Proverbs 6:23 says, the commandment is a lamp and teaching is light. And so we would ask the question, is the Bible so insufficient that it can't show us these things, that we have to depend on worldly wisdom? Do we have to go to men to ask them to explain what's happening? Do we need further revelation? Do we need psychoanalysis for spiritual problems from sources that long have rejected Scripture as even a source of truth? Is the Bible so incomplete that we have to turn to science to explain origin, philosophy to explain life, and sociology to explain sin? No, all the light of life is in the Word of God. And again, I draw you to Psalm 119. Notice, please, verse 52. I remember thine ordinances of old, O Lord, and have comforted myself. In the midst of distress, I went back to the Word, and I was comforted. Notice verse 59. I thought on my ways and turned my feet unto thy testimonies. I looked at the way I was going and got back in line with you. In verse 81 to 83, we find an equally powerful testimony to the clarity of Scripture as it lightens the way. My soul faints for thy salvation, but I hope in thy word. Mine eyes fail for thy word, saying, when wilt thou comfort me? For I am become like a wineskin in the smoke, yet do I not forget thy statutes. When you can't see and everything is covered with smoke, as it were, you look to the word. Verse 86, all thy commandments are faithful, all thy commandments are trustworthy. Verse 92, unless thy law had been my delight, I should then have perished in mine affliction. Verse 105, thy word is a lamp to my feet, a light to my path. Verse 130, the entrance of thy words gives light. It gives understanding to the simple. Verse 140, thy word is very pure, therefore thy servant loves it. It is also, fifthly, verse 9, clean, enduring forever. And here he uses the term fear as a synonym for Holy Scripture. Why does he do that? Because the Holy Scripture intends to convey fear, or the awesomeness of God, to bring about a reverential awe, to draw us to worship. It is used in the sense of what it seeks to produce. The Scripture intends to produce fear or awe or respect or worship to God, and so it is said to be the fear of the Lord. And since the habit of the human soul is to worship, the Scripture then instructs us who we are to worship and how we are to worship. And this Scripture, which instructs us in the worship of God, he says, is clean. Marvelous thought. The Word is so pure, hallowed, holy, separate from sin. Now, that's in contrast to the words of men. You can't always trust them. You can, the Word of God. And consequently, you'll notice, it endures forever. That is to say, you can follow it always. It's trustworthy all the time. It never changes. It's never altered. Doesn't matter what generation it is. And when I hear these people come along and say, well, the Bible isn't sophisticated enough for our high-tech society, they don't understand. The Bible is absolutely pure and without flaw and without error and without sin, and therefore needs no updating and no editing and no refining. It is perfect. God forbid that we should believe that for a moment. The Word is adequate and sufficient as a clean word to clean the heart, to purge the heart. I call you to the testimony of the psalmist in Psalm 119. It's all right there. Psalm 119, starting in verse 3, and we could look at a lot of scriptures, verse 2 rather. He says, blessed are they that keep thy testimonies and seek him with the whole heart. They also do no iniquity. They walk in his ways. People of the word are clean. People of the word are pure. Verses 9 to 11. Wherewithal shall a young man cleanse his way? How do you go about purifying your life? By having an inner healing? By having an encounter with somebody who can direct your problems because they've got some supernatural magical power? By calling on some contemporary science of the mind? No. By taking heed thereto according to thy word. With my whole heart have I sought thee, O, let me not wander from thy commandments. Thy word have I hidden in my heart, that I might not sin against thee. In verse 38, establish thy word unto thy servant, who is devoted to thy fear or worship. Fill me with the word. Verse 67, before I was afflicted, I went astray, but now I've kept thy word. The word and obedience going together. Verse 101, I have restrained my feet from every evil way that I might keep thy word. Verse 172, my tongue shall speak of thy word, for all thy commandments are right, righteous. Listen, the word is sufficient for cleansing. It's sufficient for purifying the life. It is eternally relevant. It is all that is necessary for the cleansing of the soul. We do not need practitioners. We need the word of God. And lastly, and so importantly, he says in verse 9, the word called here the judgments or the ordinances of the Lord are true. And as a result, they are altogether righteous. The word ordinances means divine verdicts. Oh, what a statement. Do you know how hard it is for people in our society or in any part of the planet Earth to find truth? Do you know what a battle it is to discover truth? And we have the word that is true. The word of the Lord is true. It's always true. Therefore, it's always dependable, always relevant, always applicable. In contrast to the lies of men who are victims of their father, the lying devil himself, it is always true. Now notice the result of the truthfulness of Scripture in verse 9 is that it is altogether righteous. That is, it is totally right. And the idea of that phrase is to talk of its comprehensiveness. It is altogether righteous. There are no errors in it, yes. But more than that, it is a complete, comprehensive, sufficient source of truth. Are we to believe that we need more revelation? Are we to believe that we need more visions and words of prophecy? You see how ridiculous all of this is? The word of God is sufficient. It is true and absolutely comprehensive. And I draw you one more time to Psalm 119, verse 89. Let's start at verse 89. Forever, O Lord, thy word is settled in heaven. Marvelous statement to the sufficiency and the comprehensive completeness of Scripture. Verse 128, therefore I esteem all thy precepts concerning all things to be right, and I hate every false way. Verse 137, righteous art thou, O Lord, and upright are thy judgments. Verse 138, thy testimonies that thou hast commanded are righteous and very faithful, unchanging. Verse 142, thy righteousness is an everlasting righteousness, and thy law is the truth. Verse 151, thou art near, O Lord, and all thy commandments are truth. Verse 160, thy word is true from the beginning, and every one of thy righteous ordinances endures forever. Tremendous testimony. Utterly complete, comprehensive source of spiritual truth necessary for spiritual life and perfectly meeting all the spiritual needs of man. Secondly, I want you to see as a result of that the value of Scripture, the value of it. Look at verses 10 to 13. I'm only going to mention them, so listen carefully. It is so valuable as a comprehensive resource for life, unequaled in value because, number one, it provides the greatest possession. Verse 10, more to be desired than gold, yea, than much fine gold. Listen, the word of God is the greatest possession. To have the word of God is more valuable than all the precious metal. It is the source of the greatest possession. Secondly, the greatest pleasure. In verse 10, he says, sweeter also than honey in the honeycomb. Nothing is as sweet. Nothing is as pleasurable. Nothing is as enriching. Nothing is as personally meaningful. It brings the sweetest things of earth. What do you seek for? Where do you find your pleasure? I can honestly say to you, there's no pleasure in life like the pleasure and the joy, the lasting pleasure and lasting joy of hours spent in the Word of God. You see, the resolution of all of our problems is not a result of inadequacy of Scripture. It's the result of inadequate application of Scripture, inadequate, diligent study of Scripture. Scripture is the greatest possession and the source of the greatest pleasure. Thirdly, it's the source of the greatest protection. Verse 11, moreover, by them is thy servant warned. It's a source of protection. In the face of temptation and sin and ignorance, we need the word. It protects us. We hide it that we might not sin. And fourthly, it's the source of the greatest profit. For in keeping of its truths, there is great reward. The true reward is not here and now. The true reward is not positive confession, visualization of what you want right now. The true reward is the obedience to Scripture that brings about the glory to come. Instead of living for what we can amass here and now, like the Christian cultic preoccupation of health, wealth, and prosperity and immediate success, we need to know the blessedness of living for the eternal reward. The Scripture, yes, it is the one thing that gives us, without question, the greatest possession, the greatest pleasure, the greatest protection, the greatest profit, and fifthly, verses 12 and 13, the greatest purification. It is a purifier. Look at the response of the psalmist. Even as he is going through all of this, he says, who can understand his errors? In the midst of this kind of statement about Scripture, how can I ever understand why I sin, right? Why would I ever violate that which can transform me and make me wise and fill my heart with joy and enlighten my eyes and purify my heart and comprehensively supply all my resources? Why would I ever violate such truth? How can I understand that? And in looking into the Word, he cries out, oh, cleanse me from secret sins. Those are the ones that I don't plan and I don't premeditate. They're the hidden ones. And maybe I don't even remember to confess. And then he says, and keep me also from presumptuous sins. Those are the sins I see and premeditate and plan and know about, the arrogant sins. Keep me from the ones I don't know about and keep me from the ones I do, and don't let those dominate me. Then I'll be upright and I'll be innocent from great transgression. Oh God, hold me back. The term great transgression is the idea of freeing oneself or breaking past a barrier, escaping the dominion of God, the realm of grace. So you can see that a look at the Scripture causes a backwash, a cry for purity in the heart. Yes, it is the source of the greatest purification. That little list ought to be something you keep somewhere. And when you study the Word of God and look at it, it'll remind you of what it'll do in your life. It is the greatest possession because it gives you that which is needed for every issue of life. It is a glorious wealth. It is the greatest pleasure. It fills your heart with joy in all circumstances. It is the greatest protection because it warns you. It is the greatest profit. It leads you to eternal reward, and the greatest purification. It cleanses the heart. The sufficiency of Scripture, the value of it, finally the commitment to it. What is the response to all of this? It comes in verse 14. As the psalmist cries out, and I trust you will from your heart, let the words of my mouth and the thoughts or meditation of my heart be acceptable in thy sight, O Lord, my strength and my redeemer. What he's saying is, oh God, may the things I think and the things I say be acceptable to you. Why? Because they're consistent with your what? Your word, your revelation. He's saying, make me a man of the word. Make my thoughts biblical. Make my words biblical. Keep me in the Word. That's the right commitment. I really believe that we're seeing sad things happen in the evangelical church today. People are leaving the Word of God while affirming its truthfulness and chasing after all other kinds of things because they have the feeling that the Word can't meet their need, and that is a lie of the devil that has arisen because they've never really lived a biblical life. And they've never really been noble like the Bereans who daily search the Scriptures. And they've never allowed, as Paul said to the Colossians, the word of Christ to dwell in them richly. They've treated it in a cursory way and never enjoyed the power of its depths. And oh, how in this day we ought to call the Church of Christ back to a preoccupation that consumes them with the living Word of God. And let our message not be the message of the Bible plus the world, but let it be the message of the sufficiency of the Word of God alone.
16: You're listening to Grace to You, the Bible teaching ministry of John MacArthur. John's current study is called The Transforming Power of Scripture. Well, friend, as you think about the amazing resource that God has given us in His Word, you might be wondering, what are some practical first steps you can take to build a habit of Bible study and see the kind of transformation that John has been talking about? Well, here are some of John's thoughts on that.
17: You know, it's like anything else in life that's good and right and true. It's a discipline you have to cultivate. Self-discipline is not a particularly natural feature of fallen people, even those that have been redeemed. You know, our flesh tends toward ease and comfort and laziness. There are people certainly who overcome that, but how hard it seems sometimes for Christian people to develop the discipline it takes to enrich their souls to the glory of God and for their own usefulness and joy and fulfillment of God's purpose. We want to help you with that. We want to see your spiritual life cultivated. So I want to tell you about a devotional book called Remember and Return, subtitle Rekindling Your Love for the Savior. It's about loving Christ. It's a one-month meditation from Scripture focusing on the person of Christ and how you must love and obey Him. Great resource for anyone who wants to make sure his or her love for Christ hasn't become cold.
16: That's right, friend. If you want to build consistency in reading and studying God's Word, or if you felt your joy slipping away, or you've lost the passion you once had for Christ, let me encourage you to get a copy of Remember and Return. It will help you meditate on biblical truth and cultivate the kind of joy that can only be found in Christ. 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And if I could ask a favor, would you pray with us that God will use His truth to strengthen hearts and minds through this broadcast for His glory? That's the most important way you can partner with us. Pray for us. And thanks for doing that. Now for the entire Grace to You staff, I'm Phil Johnson. Watch Grace to You television this Sunday on DirecTV Channel 378. And then be back Monday as John MacArthur looks at some of the most compelling truths about Christ's sacrifice for sinners from a book written 700 years before Christ came to earth. It's another half hour of unleashing God's truth one verse at a time on Grace to You.
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3: 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It's 8:20 a.m. The Word. 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
19: Have you noticed how many Muslims are running for Congress and other offices in November? It should concern us. As Abe Greenwald notes in Commentary Magazine, after 9/11, our leadership concluded the problem was not radical Islam, but terrorism, and we created Homeland Security and other government agencies to combat it. But as Greenwald writes, what virtually no one expected was for Islamists to exploit American freedom, simply to work their way up the political ladder. Many warned of creeping Sharia in those days, but none warned of creeping democracy. democracy. Greenwald says he doesn't think Islamists themselves believe that was a plausible way forward in the first decade of this century. Greenwald says the Islamists are using our democracy to insert themselves into offices. Some, like Zoran Mamdani, are already in, as are a few members of Congress. This is dangerous stuff. The media won't report it because they too are afraid of being called Islamophobes. I encourage you to read Greenwald's article. Google Abe Greenwald, Daily Letter, July 29. I'm Cal Thomas.
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27: I'm sure you've heard it said, my people you believe in, that it is more blessed to give than to receive. And if you ever put that principle to test, you'll discover that it's true. I know you like to receive, and there's nothing wrong with that. It's blessed to receive, but it's more blessed to give. Because when you give, you set a chain reaction in place that doesn't stop. And I could tell you many stories about that, but we're going to stick with the scripture as we open our Bibles together today to 2 Corinthians chapter 9, a very famous passage for people who teach on stewardship. But this is about the stewardship of life, not just about the stewardship of your resources. So don't turn this off. Don't say, oh, he's going to talk about money, because I'm not. I'm going to talk about life and principles that will help you grow in your relationship with Christ and become the person you truly want to be. Friends, during the month of July, almost every day, I've told you about this incredible book that we've made available. Unlike anything we've ever offered before, this 350-page hardback book has been given in response to the anniversary of our nation and the principles that this book tells us were a part of the founding of our nation. This nation was founded upon the Word of God. Those who were there when it happened actually say that. And the Bible is everywhere illustrated in the foundation of America. The book 100 Bible Verses That Made America is available to you today for the last time. We're making this offer. Rob Morgan wrote it. It will bless your life. It will be a good primer for you as you think about history, and it will remind you of the blessing you have as an American. I hope you'll take advantage of it. Get a copy of it by sending a gift of any size today to Turning Point to help us do the work that we do, sharing the gospel around the world. When you send your gift, ask for this book, and it will be on its way. Well, here's our lesson for today, the last one in this series. Here is Getting Through Giving from the Word of God.
0: Why is it more blessed to give than to receive? Because when you give, you receive. That's the whole thing. This truth that is more blessed to give than to receive is a paradox in the minds of most people today. The message of the paradox is here in Luke 6:38, but the meaning of it is basically described for us in a couple of passages in the New Testament, the first one being 2 Corinthians chapter 9. So if you have your Bible, you might want to turn over to 2 Corinthians chapter 9. And here we read in verse 6 of the 9th chapter, "But this I say, he who sows sparingly will reap sparingly, and he who sows bountifully will also reap bountifully." Now go back and read that verse with our two words. He who gives sparingly will also get sparingly, and he who gives bountifully will also get bountifully. You see, it's not the reapers who determine the harvest, it's the sowers. It's not the receivers who determine the harvest, it's the givers. Many Christians today need to learn the power of this. For as long as we hold on to things that God has given us, refusing to allow them back in to His program, we will never see the increase He wants to bless us with. But not only that, not only is it true that we receive if we give, but number two, we receive what we give. Galatians 6:8 says it this way, "For he who sows to his flesh will of the flesh reap corruption. But he who sows to the Spirit will of the Spirit reap everlasting life." What that says is we get not only if we give, we get what we give. In all the years that I have heard Luke 6:38 taught, and it's usually taught in every stewardship message somewhere along the way, people are always talking about Luke 6:38, "Given it shall be given to you." It's a great principle. And in all the years that I've heard it taught, I don't think I've ever heard anybody teach it in its context. Because in the context of Luke chapter 6, this little verse isn't about finances at all. It is a principle that works in the financial realm, but its primary meaning in Luke chapter 6 is something totally different. If you got your Bibles and you still have Luke 6:38 there, just go back and I want to read the verse before Luke 6:38. You'll see what I mean. Here's what it says. "Judge not, and you shall not be judged. Condemn not, and you shall not be condemned. Forgive, and you will be forgiven. Give, and it will be given to you. Good measure, pressed down, shaken together, running over, will be put into your bosom. For with the same measure that you use, it will be measured back to you." You see, we receive if we give, and we receive what we give. Now notice, thirdly, we receive more than we give. In 2 Corinthians 9:10, it says, "Now may he who supplies seed to the sower and bread for the food supply and multiply the seed you have sown and increase the fruits of your righteousness." God has arranged for things to grow and develop. That's God's plan. If a farmer planted one kernel of corn and went out after the whole season and all he got back was one kernel of corn, that would be an exercise in futility. There would be no incentive in that at all. But if we sow, we will reap. And the Bible says we reap not only if we sow, and we get not only if we give, but we get what we give. And now here it says we get more than we give. Whatever you invest comes back to you in greater amounts, whether it's an emotion, whether it's giving a gift, whether it's love, whatever it is, whatever you invest comes back. Over and over again, Paul uses this word for abundance. He wanted these believers to recognize the fact that when we invest with God, God always gives us back more than we invest. So you say to me, Pastor, what does that mean? Well, listen to this passage of scripture in 2 Corinthians 9:8. And God is able to make all grace abound towards you, that you always having all sufficiency in all things may have an abundance for every good work. God makes it happen. The more you give, the more you have to give. God increases the resources we possess so that we may pass it on, not hoard it for ourselves. And the force, he said, of this principle is staggering. The problem is not on the divine side, but it's on the human side. The most positive statement in the New Testament follows. Will God keep his promise? Yes, he says, 5 times yes. And then he writes this verse again and underlines it like this. All grace, always, all sufficiency in all things for every good work. 5 times in that verse he uses those superlatives to say you can't ever get involved with God without it coming back to you over and over in an abundant measure. And this isn't fantastic, and it's not foolish, it's just factual. It is based upon God's law of giving and receiving. It shows us that the right attitude plus a noble action equals a place of power and multiplication if it's done with the right spirit and the proper motivation. Now, what this is all about as we look at this principle is that when we give, and only if we give, do we receive. And when we give, whatever it is we give, that's what comes back. And when we give, what comes back to us is more than we have given. And here's the last one. And this is the one most of us don't like. When we give, we receive, but after we give. We don't receive always the same day. Somebody said, I started last year during stewardship. Pastor, I tithed. I tithe the first Sunday and nothing happened, so I quit. I mean, I think some people think, I'm going to start tithing this week and Monday morning I'm going to go to the mailbox and here's 5 times what I put in the offering yesterday. Well, you try that on in the world of agriculture, you can't do that. A farmer doesn't go plant his seed and then come back and stomp all over the ground upset and angry because nothing's happened and it's only one day. There's a period of time between the giving and the receiving, between the sowing and the reaping. And that's why in the New Testament, there are several verses of Scripture to help us while we're in the interim between having given and yet having not received. And here are just a few of them you can write down that will help you if you happen to be there. Galatians 6:9, let us not grow weary while doing good, for in due season we shall reap if we don't give up. 1 Corinthians 15:58, therefore, my beloved brethren, be steadfast, immovable, always abounding in the work of the Lord, knowing that your labor is not in vain. 2 Thessalonians 3:13, but as for you, brethren, do not grow weary in doing good. And Hebrews 6:10, I love this one. For God is not unjust to forget your work and your labor of love, which you have shown toward his name, in that you have ministered to the saints and do minister. So you've given and it hasn't come back to you yet. Here's some verses to go to. Just remember, listen to me, God isn't on your schedule. He's not obligated to be on your schedule, but he's never late. He's always just on time. Amen. F.B. Meyer, a great writer, reminds us that God can return to us our investment in a very unpredictable way. Some people say, well, I sowed some resources, but the resources, I didn't see them at first, and then all of a sudden I looked up and the resources came back and God had changed a little bit of the coinage, but they were still my resources coming back to me. And he wrote this little paragraph, and listen to this, see if this doesn't grab hold of your heart. He said, lend your boat for a whole afternoon to Christ that it may be his floating pulpit, and don't be surprised if it returns to you filled with fish. Place your upper room at his disposal for a single meal, and he will fill it and the whole house with the Holy Spirit of Pentecost. Place in his hands your barley loaves and fish, and he will not only satisfy your hunger, but he will add 12 baskets full of fragments. You know, the thing I love about God is he's so unpredictable. And you just have to keep your eyes wide open to watch his hand, because he may not do it the way you thought he was going to do it, but if he doesn't, he'll do it in a better way than you ever dreamed. Because he's the God who keeps his promises. So you say, well, I've got the message of this, and I know a little bit now about the meaning of it. Let me just give you some motivation for putting this into practice in your life. This paradox will work only if you work it. And here's the question we need to answer right now. Why should I do this? I'm going to give you five reasons. These are the things that Paul mentions that we should do. Most of them, 2 Corinthians answers the question. Why should we learn to live by this law? Why should we take God at his word that he hardwired the universe to work through the giving and receiving principle?

0: 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You don't need a building. 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You just need to turn your heart to Air One.
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2: Love, we understand that in our personal relationships, do we not? Why do you give gifts to one another? Because you love one another. It's easy to claim to love God, but giving is the evidence of it. Actually, it's difficult to comprehend, at least from my perspective, how a man can love God and never, ever desire to do anything for him. After all, he's done for us. If we really comprehend what he's done for us, we'll be looking for ways to get involved with what God is doing. We experience growth, we evidence our faith, and then it says we encourage other people. Verse 12 of the 2 Corinthians 9 passage says, "For the administration of this service not only supplies the needs of the saints." That means that through our giving, we help other people. Oh, are we going to learn about this in these days that are before us? We're going to have to learn how to help other people. As long as there's a collection of God's people should never be in need. And then it says here, we exalt God by doing this. How does this work? Oh, this is magnificent, folks. Look in your Bibles and notice that when we follow God in this process and we get involved in the giving and receiving, we start a chain reaction that starts here and goes all the way to heaven. Three times in this passage, there's a reference to this. Notice 2 Corinthians 9:11, "While you are enriched in everything for all liberality," watch this, "which causes many thanksgivings to God." In other words, Paul says, by your giving to the work of God, a lot of thanksgivings get to God. He says it again in verse 12, "For the administration of this service not only supplies the needs of the saints, but also is abounding through many thanksgivings to God." And 2 Corinthians 9:15 adds a third little note, "Thanks be to God for his unspeakable gift." We give to the Lord, we give of our talent and our treasure and our time, that what happens is we start this symphony going, and the symphony just keeps going, and it ultimately gets all the way to God. And it says many thanksgivings. Several years ago, when we were talking about stewardship in the month of January, I tried to picture what happens to the money when it is given to the missionaries that we support around the world. And I wrote this down, and I want to share it with you again. First of all, the money goes into the church treasury. Then a check is sent off to a mission board, which allows God's missionaries to go out and spread the good news. And the mission agency translates the dollars into the currency of the country into which the missionaries are going or where they serve. And one day an envelope arrives with a support check that says, "We love you, we thank God for you, and for your faithfulness in helping to fulfill the calling of our church." Now watch. The people who gave thank God that they've had the privilege to give and they've been able to give. That's us. The people at the mission board thank God that the need of their missionaries is going to be supplied. The missionaries thank God that so many people are supporting them in their work. The people who are reached by the missionaries thank God for the gospel and for those who brought it to them. And eventually, the members of the church hear all these good stories, and once again, they thank God for allowing them to be a part of such an incredible enterprise. Many thanksgivings go to God. Did you realize that you have the opportunity to be a part of something as dynamic as that? We literally start the process of thanksgiving going to God. And all this ends in his exaltation. And then the last thing here is that we experience growth, we evidence our faith, we encourage others, we exalt God, and finally we enlarge our own capacity. And God is able to make all grace abound to you, says Paul in verse 8, that having all things, you may have an abundance for every good work. Now, I don't know all the reasons why God blesses those who give, but I know at least one. He blesses them so they can give again. That's it. God prospers us not necessarily so we can raise our standard of living, but so that we can raise our standard of giving. He gives us more when he

0: sees we're faithful with what we have, and when we get more, we have to increase not only amount, but the percentage. And the more we get and the more we give, the more he blesses, and the more he blesses, the more we can give. And if you love to give, just keep giving, because God's going to just keep enlarging your capacity to do it. And it's the most exciting, most wonderful, most thrilling thing in the world you can ever be involved in. Hallelujah. You have the message of this paradox, and then you have the meaning of it, and you have the motivation to get involved in it. But here's the greatest thing of all. There's a model here that the Bible gives us to show us how it works. And here it is. Here are some key verses that you all know. You probably even say them with me. John 3:16. For God so loved the world that he gave his only begotten Son, that whosoever believes in him should not perish but have everlasting life. Watch this. For God so loved that he gave. How did God give? And what did he give? He gave his Son, all right? Romans 6:23, for the wages of sin is death, but the gift of God is eternal life through Jesus Christ our Lord. Ephesians 2:8 says, for by grace you are saved through faith, and that not of yourselves. It is a gift of God, not of works, lest any man should boast. So who was the original giver? God. And what did he give? His Son. Now, I already told you that the Bible says you get if you give, and you get what you give. So how does that work with God? Oh, I'm glad you asked. For over in the book of Hebrews, there is an interesting phrase in the 10th verse of the 2nd chapter. And listen to what it says. For it was fitting for him, for whom are all things and by whom are all things. Now watch this. In bringing many sons to glory. What did Almighty God invest? He invested his Son. And what is he going to reap? He's going to reap many sons and daughters to his kingdom, just as the principle is illustrated in the life of our Creator. Because Almighty God sent his Son into this world to die for us, because of that investment, one day I'm going to be one of the many sons. And many of you are going to be some of the sons and daughters of Almighty God. God has many sons and many daughters that are coming to glory, coming to him, because he made the investment. Aren't you glad God made the investment? Amen. Amen. He came here for you. He came here for me. He came here so that we might have everlasting life. There's a story about a vicar in the Church of England who was kneeling beside the bed of one of his wealthy parishioners. And he was pleading with this man to give his heart to God. And the man was so feeble, he couldn't speak. So the vicar was saying to him, if you want to trust Christ, if you want to place your life in Christ before you die, I want you to reach out your hand and take hold of mine. And the man wouldn't do it. And the vicar said to him, time is fleeting. It is going to be over for you before very long. You need to put your life in Christ. You need to trust Christ. You need to reach out your hand and take hold of my hand, and we will pray together. And the dying man would not do it. His life began to fade, and finally the old man died. His lifeless, pulseless hand fell open. And in his hand was the key to his safe. He clutched the key to his safe all the way to the end of his life rather than reach out his hand to receive Christ. As if he could carry his possessions into the next world. How foolish. He died without God. Throughout our culture today, that's one of the main reasons why people don't get involved with God. They're afraid that if they do, it won't come back to them in a way that they're comfortable, and so they hang on to what they have, and they miss everything God wants them to have. Let me tell you something, and I want to say this with all the passion in my voice. Whatever your plan, whatever you think you got going, you haven't got anything going compared to what God wants to do in your life if you'll just let go and open your hand and receive him. He came all the way down here in his son, investing himself for you. All he's waiting for you to do is to say, okay, okay, Lord, I won't hang on to my stuff. I'll hang on to you. And he will bless you. And he will give you a life that's more exciting than any life you could ever have imagined. We've been talking a lot about that. But why? Why would you not make that decision? And why would you not make that decision today?
1: You know what? The Lord had to teach me some lessons about this along the way, but he taught them and I learned them. And these last years of my life, I have spent much time practicing this principle of getting through giving. You cannot outgive God, whether it's through your finances or your life or your talent, whatever it is that you offer to him. He will always be more abundant back to you than you can ever be to him. And I hope you've learned that lesson. If you learn it about life, it will spill over into the way you use your resources, the way you treat people, the way you look at those who are less fortunate than you are, and it will make a difference in your life. I hope you'll take advantage of it. And hey, get to church this weekend, will you? Just for me, do it. Do it because the Word of God tells you to do it. Do it because I'm asking you to do it. You cannot be the person God wants you to be if you don't go to church. So get to church. I'll see you right here on Monday. God bless you. Have a great weekend.
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8: During the War for Independence, General George Washington, the man we refer to today as the father of our country, led American troops through military defeat after defeat. And in the bitter winter of 1777, he wrote this somber note to a friend in Philadelphia. Quote, "You might have tracked our army from White Marsh to Valley Forge by the blood on their feet," end of quote. Many soldiers continued to march through the deep snows of Pennsylvania without shoes. Others suffered from disease, hunger, and freezing conditions. Nearly 2,000 of Washington's men died, yet George Washington did not lose faith. Amid the hardship, loss, and uncertainty of Valley Forge, he turned to God in prayer. At a time when our nation once again faces division and uncertainty, may we follow Washington's example, kneeling humbly, praying faithfully, and asking God to guide the future of America.
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13: 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For the Bible says it is at the name of Jesus Christ that every knee will bow, both angelic and human.
12: 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I'm David Jay, thanking you for joining us today as we listen, learn, and are challenged by God's Word, the Bible. The men and women who founded this nation weren't just bold, they were anchored. Anchored in the conviction that our rights come from God, not from government. And that foundation is worth knowing. In The American Story, The Beginnings, Tim and David Barton take you back to the documents, the decisions, and the faith that shaped this country from its very first days. This isn't revisionist history. 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This is a series about who Jesus really is, not the Jesus of popular opinion, but the Jesus of the Bible, God Himself, who was sent into our world. And we'll begin where He began, before time itself ever was. You see, we live in a generation that prides itself on knowing more than anybody in the past. Yet we have less and less of the truth coming to light. The world is uninformed about who Jesus really is, and sadly, so much of the church is too. But knowing Him changes everything. So today, Pastor Jack teaches us that when the Bible calls Jesus the Son of God, it means He is fully God, equal with the Father. And it's at His name and His name alone that every knee will one day bow and confess that He is Lord. Now, with His message called Christ and Eternity, here's pastor and Bible teacher Jack Hibbs.
13: No one has ever been able to determine how is it that those little things keep their orbit at a certain distance and don't collide into each other and are so wonderfully ordered and they don't fly apart. It's a mystery that they don't fly apart. Did you know that if we were to reduce this pulpit, it would be a little speck of dirt on the platform here if we were to remove all the space between the physical matter that's here. You are looking at it, your eyeballs see wood. But there is more space between the wood than there is wood. That's a scientific fact. Well, you look and you go, I don't believe what you just said. Because all I see is wood. I know that's all you see, but there is more what you can't see than what you can see. Isn't that weird? And if you were to remove the space of what's between these wood molecules, this pebble would be about a quarter of an inch tall. And I would be very small. Isn't that a wild thing? He is over all of these little atoms. He holds them together. Who does? Jesus. He's the atomic glue. Who says? Bible says. God says. He's over the physical creation. He watches over it. He's orchestrated. He put it into motion. It's us, man, that tampers with things. You know, I had this weird thought, and I don't know. It's just one of those weird thoughts. I recently was in New York City, and you look at all the cement that's on Manhattan, the island. What you and I visually would say is New York. It's just a little island. All the concrete rises, if you'd put it together, miles and miles and miles into the sky. And I was thinking, gosh, all this weight, all this stuff was taken from some other place and it was stacked on one island and lifted up, all of these buildings. And you would think, wouldn't that kind of throw the world off on its rotation? I mean, everything is so perfect that if we move the sun 5 miles closer, just 5 miles. You know, the sun is 93,000. Is it 1,000 or a million? I'm losing my mind. 93 million miles from here. And if we move the sun 5 miles, just 5 miles closer, we would all melt right now. In 8 minutes, we would melt. If you move the sun 5 miles further away, in 8 minutes, we would freeze to death. Isn't that weird? So if we build all that stuff in New York, doesn't it kind of like throw the earth off in its very specific rotation? No, Jesus is holding it together. And by the way, if you read 1 Peter, he's going to tell you what's going to happen. Peter says in the end, Jesus is going to let go. He's going to say, all right, I'm going to relax. And it says that the elements will bombard, this collide one to another. And it says that the universe will begin to melt with a fervent heat. Why? Because Jesus is going to relax his grip. That's how much control he has. Don't you just want to sing him a song? Don't you want to say, thank you, Lord, for holding things together? Did you notice how beautiful yesterday was? And it looks like today's starting out just like it. It was perfect outside. And because I was preparing this message, I went out there and I said, thank you, Lord. Thank you. I love what the Bible does to my heart and your heart. It causes you to think different. Last night, as I think it was Saturn was setting, it's the big bright star in the summer sky in these evenings. As it begins to set, the beauty of that thing, thank you, Lord. You're so great. Isn't that exciting? It's so wonderful. Jesus is holding it all together. Let's keep going. It also says in Colossians chapter 1, verse 15, that he's the firstborn over all creation. And that word simply means the preeminent one, the architect, the orchestrator. He's the one. It doesn't mean that he was born and had a beginning. He's preexistent, as we saw. Isaiah chapter 40, verse 26 tells us, lift up your eyes on high and see who has created these things, who brings out their host by number. That is the stars of the sky. He calls them all by name. Isn't that great? By the greatness of his might and the strength of his power, not one of them is missing. The Bible says that Christ, in Isaiah 40, verse 26, has named the stars. He calls them out by name. He orchestrates them. He's the architect. Pluto, come out. Pleiades, come out. Orion. Job tells us that he calls Orion, Orion. Isn't that great? We caught up to the fact. Job, the oldest book. By the way, Job's the oldest book in the world. Did you know that? It's in your Bible. Oldest book ever to have been written in the world. Oldest book in your Bible is the book of Job. Job says that he calls out Orion, the constellation, and that God alone has orchestrated the Maseroth, Job tells us. The Maseroth. Yeah, that's the Hebrew word for what Nebuchadnezzar polluted. When Nebuchadnezzar took Jerusalem captive, he took the Maseroth because it had 12 constellations in it, and it described the deliverance of mankind in the Maseroth. Nebuchadnezzar, who was pagan, didn't like it, and he changed it, and in its meaning put the Babylonian name to it, called Zodiac. That's Babylonian. See, you know one Babylonian word, Zodiac. It means the 12 constellations. That's why there's a Virgo. It's not Virgo, it's the maiden. It's the virgin that gives birth to the sun. Leo. It's not Leo. It's Judah. The lion from the tribe of Judah is Jesus Christ. That's why the Bible says in Galatians that God preached the gospel to Abraham. How did he give it to Abraham? In the heavens, the Maseroth. The 12 wonderful announcements in the sky to early Abraham. God's redemptive work. That's why Satan would love to get people to look at the zodiac, because it's been redefined and polluted. And it can lead you terribly astray. The Bible says stay away from it now, completely. Isaiah chapter 40, verse 26. The next thing that we see right here in our study is this, and that is that Jesus is over all things, over the physical purpose as well. This is something that we're going to have to take by faith, people, very carefully, because this is where you and I can relate. That Jesus is over the physical purpose of things. If that's true, Jack, then why is the world falling apart? Well, because that's true. What? Jesus is over the physical purpose of all things in this world. And yes, they are falling apart. Why are they falling apart? It's because Jesus is over them all. Listen, man has usurped authority and has violently treated this earth. Now, don't be afraid. I'm not going the way of Al Gore. But I will say that mankind has not taken care of what God has given. I think, personally, the Christian should be the greatest custodian of the environment, because our dad made it. But the Christian's not to worship the environment, because there's only one that we worship. And why would you worship the work of his hands when you can worship his hands and kiss his feet? Well, Jack, are you saying that you know, we should not protect the animals? Well, we can protect the animals, but let's not make them gods. You know what I mean? Sorry, you can't build a house here. There's a kangaroo rat. Well, excuse me, but my Bible says that God has given this earth over to our dominion and to our power. Let's pack up the little rat and move him somewhere else. But see, when you begin to divorce God in your thinking, you begin to worship creation, and you begin to make the kangaroo rat your God. Oh, that's ridiculous. Oh, no. Read Romans chapter 1 that says when we reject the concept of God in our minds, we begin to worship the creation, creeping things, things of animals and fowls and birds of the air. We begin to worship them instead. Man will worship something. Don't you worry about him. He'll build an altar to anything. If we divorce God from our thinking, we begin to worship and serve the creation rather than the Creator, who's blessed forever. And we begin to say things like, we have to save this animal at all costs. Listen, what I find interesting is how intellectually dishonest all that logic is. If you are an evolutionist, don't raise your hand, because I don't want to indict you right now, because I'm going to. If you're an evolutionist, why don't you get honest? If you're an evolutionist, stop trying to save the California condor. Because if you're an evolutionist, you believe that this is the survival of the fittest. So pluck the feathers off the condor and make a hat out of them and go over there and eat dolphins, because you preach the survival of the fittest. Why try to preserve something if evolution's marching onward and upward? It's because it's not. It's intellectually dishonest. Yes, we should take care of the California condor. God made it. We don't worship the thing. And boy, was that a digression. The physical purpose, Psalm 96, verse 11, that Jesus is governor over the physical purpose. Psalm 96, 11 says, let the heavens rejoice and let the earth be glad. Let the sea roar and all of its fullness. Let the field be joyful and all that is in it. Then all the trees of the woods will rejoice before the Lord, for he is coming. Don't you love this? He is coming. He is coming to judge the earth. He shall judge the world with righteousness. Isn't that needed today? And the peoples with his truth. The earth seems to be rejoicing at the fact that Jesus is governor. The Bible says in Isaiah again that the heavens are going to, or the book of Psalms says the heavens are going to rejoice and the trees of the field are going to what? Clap their hands. Well, that's silly. Trees don't have hands. God considers the leaves on trees as hands. But when he comes, the trees are... Can you imagine all the leaves clapping? And I'm not talking about like a golfer's clap. Oh, John, that's a great putt from 49 feet. Oh. And there's this little token thing. Oh, Tiger, that was just another. Oh, that was wonderful. Oh, man, they're just gonna, yes, God! Hallelujah! They're gonna clap, they're gonna rejoice. Boy, we ought to do that. I think we should be doing that. Jesus is governor over all things, even the physical purpose. He's got a plan. It's all marching to a very, very specific conclusion. Jesus is orchestrating it. Psalm 148, that's one of my favorite psalms. What a great psalm. If you're ever depressed, read Psalm 148. Let them praise the name of the Lord, for his name alone is exalted. His glory is above the earth and heavens. Look around at what God has done.
14: 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And now, let's get back to today's message. 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
13: The next and final point that we'll see this morning is this, and that is Jesus is the Son of God. We'll study more about this as we go through these weeks together. We'll touch on it a little bit right now this morning, but we need to understand something. We need to really, really clear up our thinking on something when it comes to Jesus being the Son of God. Everyone, listen carefully. Don't you ever think that Jesus, the Son of God, means that he's less than God the Father or less than God the Holy Spirit. You and I in our culture, we have been robbed. In our Western culture that we live in, we think that the Son is less than the Father, don't we? In fact, if we go to a place and it says Joe and Sons Building Company or whatever, and you walk in and you say, I want to talk to Joe and Sons Building Company. And this guy says, hi, I'm Joe Jr. You say, listen, I don't want to talk to Joe Jr. I want to talk to Joe Sr. I want to talk to the big guy. Now, in our culture, we understand that. I don't want to talk to you. I want to talk to your dad. You see how we think? In the Jewish culture, in the Middle East, they don't think like we do. This is tough for us to grip. They don't think like we do. When you, and they have such a wonderful depth of understanding and posterity, the continuing on of life. If you're talking to Joe's son, if somebody says, I need to talk to Joe and Son's builder. Yeah, I'm Joe's son. I'm Joe Jr. Oh, this is how they do it in the East. Oh, great, great. Then you have all the power and the authority to do what I need to have done. On what grounds? You're his son. Whatever the Father owns, you own. Whatever the Father says, you say. Whatever the Father believes, you believe. Whatever you are is your Father. Like Father, like Son. We have this saying in America, but we don't believe it. Like Father, like Son is only true of Jesus Christ. And this is exciting. When the Bible says he's the Son of God, we blow it off in our Gentile reading. The Jews, who in Jesus' time, when they heard that he was the Son of God, they picked up stones to kill him because they understood exactly what he meant when he said, I'm the Son of God, or when they said, do you or are you the Son of God? He says, it's true. They went berserk because what they were saying is, or what they believed was, Jesus was saying, and he was, that God has now come in human form among mankind. See, you and I lose that because of our Gentileness. We need to be careful as we study the Bible. It's very important news. All right, let's look at this now. Very, very important. His unique purpose. Jesus has a very, very unique purpose. In John chapter 19, we can see here a witness of the people. In John 19, verse 6, the Bible says, therefore, when the chief priests and the officers saw Jesus, they cried out, saying, crucify him, crucify him. And Pilate said to them, you take him and crucify him, for I find no fault in him. And the Jews answered and said to him, we have our law, and according to our law, he ought to die because he made himself the Son of God. You got that? That's John 19, verses 6 through 7. Very important. I'm going to give you a lot of verses, and we'll be done. Luke chapter 8, verse 26. Luke 8:26. Then they sailed to the country of the Gadarenes, which is opposite Galilee. And when they stepped out on the land, there they met him, a certain man from the city who had demons for a long time, who wore no clothes, nor did he live in a house, but in the tombs. And when he saw Jesus, he cried out and fell down before him, and with a loud voice said, this is the voice of the demon, What have I to do with you, Jesus, Son of the Most High God? I beg you, do not torment me. Interesting, the demon was scared to death about Jesus and the fact that Jesus was the Son of the Most High. Listen, it's admitted by Jesus himself in Matthew chapter 26, verse 63. But Jesus kept silent, and the high priest answered and said to him, I put you under oath by the living God. Uh-oh, now Jesus must speak. Tell us, if you are the Christ, the Son of God. And Jesus said to him, it is as you have said. It's confessed by Rome as well. In Matthew chapter 27, verse 50, and Jesus cried out again with a loud voice and yielded up his spirit. And then behold, the veil of the temple was torn in two from top to bottom. And the earth did quake, and the rocks were split open, and the graves were opened, and many bodies of the saints who had died were raised from the dead and coming out of their graves after his resurrection. They went into the holy city and appeared to many. So when the centurion and those with him, or with the centurion, were gathered around guarding Jesus, saw the earthquake and the things that happened, they feared greatly, saying, truly, this was the Son of God. John chapter 10, verse 30 says, I and my Father are one. Then the Jews picked up stones to stone him. And Jesus answered and said to them, many good works have I done of my Father. For which of these do you stone me? Then the Jews answered and said to him, for a good work we do not stone you, but for blasphemy, because you, being a man, declare yourself to be God. That's very clear, don't you think, in your Bible? It's very clear. Acts 13, 33. God has fulfilled this for us, his children, in that he has raised Jesus Christ, as it is also written in the second Psalm, you are my son, today have I begotten you. That's Psalm chapter 2, verses 5 through 7. And finally, this verse here, and we'll go to the next point. We need to wrap this up quickly. Proverbs 30, verse 4. Who has ascended into heaven? God's asking you and I this question. Who has ascended into heaven? Or who descended? Who has gathered the wind in his fists? Who has bound the waters in a garment? Who has established all the ends of the earth? What is his name? And what is the name of his son? Can you tell me? Is that awesome? The next thing that we need to see here, very important quickly, is this. He has a unique calling. Jesus' calling is altogether unique, and you know it very quickly. For God so loved the world that he gave his only begotten, glorified, unique, one and only Son, that whoever believes on him should not perish but have everlasting life. I have a string of verses, but no time to give them to you. Isaiah chapter 41, verse 4, jot it down if you would. Next to your notes, research them later. Jesus is unique. It says there that he's the first and the last. Isaiah 44, verse 6, he is again the first and the last, and besides me there is no God. Isaiah chapter 48, verse 12, he is again the first and the last. And when he says the last, it is the word, there will be no other gods after me, the one and only, for all eternity of all realms, the one and only. Hosea chapter 13, verse 4, I'll say it. I'll quote it to you quickly because it's important. Yet I am the Lord your God ever since the land of Egypt, and you shall know no other God but me, and you shall bow down to no other God but me, for there is no Savior but me. Revelation chapter 1, verses 17 and 18, it says there that the great first and the last, the I am, the Alpha and the Omega, the beginning and the end, was he who was alive and became dead, and behold, he's alive forevermore. That's Jesus Christ. In Revelation chapter 2, verse 8, he says, these things saith the first and the last, who was dead and came back to life. That's Jesus Christ, the unique call of God, his precious Son. Very, very important. And John says to us this morning in John chapter 20, verse 31, John says, but these things have been written that you might believe that Jesus is the Christ, the Son of God, and that believing you might have life in his name. Very, very important. And finally here, people,
15: I know we're over time. His unique authority, and this is what I want you to focus on as we close. He has an altogether unique authority. There's nobody else in the Bible where the Bible says that you must bow and confess his name. Not Sung Young Moon, not Rajneesh, not Joseph Smith, not Chuck Smith, not Greg Laurie, not Billy Graham, not John Paul, Jesus Christ. For the Bible says it is at the name of Jesus Christ that every knee will bow, both angelic and human, and confess that Jesus Christ is the Lord. And the Bible says there's only one Lord. Amen. Amen.
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16: This is Hugh Hewitt for Townhall.com. Mentalist Oz Perlman was featured at the recent rescheduled dinner of the White House Correspondents Association. The choice of a mentalist for the entertainment portion of the program was apt. Performers in that category combined psychology, suggestion, observation, misdirection, and showmanship to create the illusion of mind reading. For the reporters in the room, Perlman could even be categorized as continuing education. Members of the legacy media are relying on the practices employed by Perlman to draw conclusions about President Donald Trump. Keep your eyes and ears open for reporting in print or on broadcast that relays what the president or vice president is, quote, thinking or, quote, feeling, as opposed to what they have said or done. And that's not reporting, of course, it's guessing. The appearance of a mind reader among Beltway news business elites was just so on the nose. Did any of the assembled reporters even notice the mirror in the room?
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20: 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In this study, Chuck brings us to one of the most searingly honest moments in all of Scripture. 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
21: Blessed be your name when you give, our Father. Blessed be your name when you take. Blessed be your name at the birth of our children. Blessed be your name at their death. Blessed be your name when they serve you. Blessed be your name when they fight with you. Blessed be your name when our home is full of nice things. Blessed be your name when we don't even have a home. Blessed be your name when the car is new. Blessed be your name when the car is old. Blessed be your name when the church is growing. Blessed be your name when the growth stops. Blessed be your name when we're getting along. Blessed be your name when we can't get along. Blessed be the name of the Lord. You are to be most blessed. No one else gives like you give. No one else has the right to take as you have that right. Because you have given, we today are able to give. And we glory in your name because we can. And for those who can't, we glory in your name. Blessed be the name
0: of the Lord. In the name of the Lord, we give and we pray. And God's people said, amen.
20: 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Beginning in Job chapter 1, Chuck titled his message, Reeling and Recovering from Devastating News.
1: The beginning of verse 13, now it happened. Stop. All the scene between God and Satan is invisible, as I've said, not known by Job. We know from what we read later that the kids have all gone to Job Jr.'s home for a little feast time together. All 10 of them, having fun as only grown family members can have, if they're still talking together. And this family is, they're eating and they're feasting and they're having one great time. And the father, being the good father that he is, not super pious, but genuinely concerned, the father goes to prayer. Perhaps one of the kids will somehow hurt the relationship that she has or he has with the Lord. And so Job turns to prayer and is on his knees in his bedchamber. At the same time, if you were to look out Job's window, you would see the oxen plowing the field, preparing for the next crop. All of the field hands are at work, working with animals they know by name. Sons and daughters are having one great time, telling family stories and laughing over recent events. And if you listen closely through the door, you could hear the prayers of a good father as he remembers one child after another by name. Dads do that. Suddenly there's a knock at the door, and Job normally is not interrupted by any of the servants, but this messenger has something worth interrupting to say. And after that, Job's life will never be the same again, ever. It's like the phone call you would get in the middle of the night. It's like the rap at the door. It's like the visit from someone who is an official from the government. And the messenger bursts in without being told it's okay. And he says to Job, the oxen were plowing and the donkeys were feeding beside them. And those people from Sheba, they attacked. We talked about the possibility they're coming. They've attacked and they took those animals, all of those animals, and they cut the servants to ribbon. While he was still speaking, another one came on the scene. And he said there was this bolt of lightning. It was like fire from heaven that came down and it consumed all of the sheep and all of the field hands who take care of the sheep. And I'm the only one left. And another pushes him aside and says, Job, you wouldn't believe it, but three raids from the Chaldeans have hit that area where we had the camels, and they have taken all the camels away and they have killed every one of the servants, and I alone am left. And Job is not even able to get up off his knees, at least thinking, I've got my kids. And there's one more that says, Job, the sons, and no. There was this tornado that swept through the wilderness, and wooden carts were thrown in the air, and the wheels were blown apart, and it came right over the house of your oldest son, and the house exploded, and every one of the kids was killed. Job lost all 10 in a freak storm directed by Satan. All of them. And for the first time in 35, 40 years, Mr. and Mrs. Job are childless. I would plead with all of you who love the Bible, leave room for its emotion. It's full of it. Before he could catch his breath from one, there was another, and from the other, there yet another, and maybe he lay on that ground till the dew fell. Then, I read this 24 times in the Hebrew. There are 9 words in the Hebrew text of verse 20, which tells us what Job did, before it tells us in 21 what Job said. And of the 9 words, 5 are verbs. The English version I use has 19 words, but still 5 verbs. When you read your Bible, not only catch the emotion and enter into that, pay attention to the verbs. They will move you through the action of the event
21: Let them say what they say. Job peeled himself off the ground. He arose. The next verb tells us of a strange thing. He tore his robe. The word for robe is a garment that fits over a loose tunic, like a dress one would wear that goes down below the knees, called a tunic in biblical days. This was the seamless garment Jesus wore until they stripped him naked for the crucifixion, and they gambled for that piece of garment, not wanting to tear it. This is not the tunic, however. This is the robe that kept him warm at night. And he reached, and not finding a seam, but finding a part of the fabric, he rips it. And in the ripping of the robe, he is announcing his horrible grief, the anguish, and it's used several times in the Old Testament for the expression of grief, the tearing of the robe. And then we read the third verb, he shaved his head. The hair is always pictured in the scriptures as the glory of an individual, the worth. And the shaving of the head is the picture of the loss of glory, the unworthy moment in time. And every artist picture that shows Job following this moment shows him bald, no hair. And this time he falls to the ground, not in a collapse of vacuous grief, but for another purpose. Look at the last verb. Shaka. Shaka is a verb that means to fall prostrate in utter submission and worship. I dare say most of you have never, ever worshiped on your face on the ground. The most ancient form of obeisance and submission to the Father, I suggest you try this sometime, palms down, face down, knees and toes touching the ground, body fully extended, pouring out your heart in worship. The only one cursing is Satan. He hated it. He hated it that Job would live through this. And of all things, worship a God who would allow this kind of thing to happen. There wouldn't be one in 20 million on this earth who would do that. And he thought Job was one of the millions, but he didn't realize. As many who knew Todd Beamer in growing up years would have ever imagined, he would have been that kind of man. The wicked spirits sit with their mouths wide open, as it were, as they watch a man who follows all of his adversities with adoration, who follows all of his woes with worship. No blame, no bitterness, no cursing, no fist raised high to the heavens saying, "How dare you do this after I've walked with you all these years?" None of that. Instead, look at what he says. Oh, this is magnificent. This is one magnificent response. "Naked I came," as he looks back to his birth. "Naked I will return," as he looks ahead to his death. Think of that. At birth, we all come naked. At death, we all leave naked. As we're prepared for burial, we have nothing in coming. We have nothing when we depart. So everything we have in time is given. All we have is skin wrapped around bones and organs and muscles. That's all we have. And a soul for which we must give account before our God. And Job's taking care of that. And he calls into perspective that which is right. Get it? The one who gave and has put everything on loan to me in time has chosen and has every right to choose this manner. has chosen to take everything away, I won't take anything with me anyway. Blessed be his name for loaning it to me while I had it. Get that. Get it.

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2: On loan for you to take care of, rear, release, and pray for. This is a perfect moment to pause and look at one statement Paul makes in 1 Timothy 6, verse 7. Please. 1 Timothy 6. And having looked at it, go back to Job 1:21 and put it in the margin of your Bible and memorize it this week. 1 Timothy 6, 7. It will help you when the interest rate goes up. We have brought nothing into the world, so we cannot take anything out of it either. If we have food and covering with these, verse 8 adds, we shall be content. Put that not only in the margin of Job 1:21, put that in another crease in your brain. We brought nothing, we take nothing. In the meantime, we borrow everything. As a good friend of mine tried to teach me years ago, God owns it all. I know your name is on the title. I know. It won't be when you're gone. I know you built that place and you're proud of it. That's nothing wrong with that. Nothing wrong with having it nice. Nothing wrong with having things in it. Nothing wrong with driving a fine car. We've gone over this before. It's not about that. The problem comes when the car drives us and the possessions own us. They never owned Job. This is the curve that he threw back into the heavens, into the face of Satan. In your face, Lucifer. I never set my affections on them in the first place. And I've understood from the get-go, when we had our first until we had our tenth, they're all God's. The one who gave it all, and the one who had the right to take it all, whenever he wanted it all, was the same one deserving of all my praise. Blessed be his name. And I love the benediction through all this. Job did not sin, nor did he blame God. Get this lesson. Get it really clear. When you understand that everything you have is on loan, then you are better prepared to release it when the owner wants it back. And the less time you will spend between utter, sheer, and understandable grief and worship. That is why I believe a memorial service at a funeral can be one of the most meaningful worship services of one's experience. Because we can't take it with us. My good friend and one of my mentors in the early years of my ministry, Ray Steadman, tells a true story. He had traveled to a site for ministry through a week, had forgotten there was a very nice evening dinner he was to attend and speak at. Therefore, he needed a nice suit that he had failed to bring with him. He realized it toward the afternoon when the hour was getting late. He was located near a funeral home, and he thought maybe for a pretty quick moment, the funeral director would at least loan me a suit that would have gone on a cadaver. And he went over and he bargained with him and got the suit. And he said, that evening, Chuck, as I stood up to speak, I was addressing all the people, and as was my common practice, I reached down to put my hand in my pocket. And I realized their cadaver suits have no pockets. I read this past week

0: Shrouds have no pockets. We enter the world with fists clenched as little babies, but we always leave the world with hands open on our chests. Naked, naked. And in the interlude, Lord God, blessed be your name for loaning me all that you've loaned me. Through all this, Job did not sin. Isn't that wonderful? Nor did he blame God. Why blame God? As Francis Anderson has written, God has given him a rehearsal for death. All things belong to God, absolutely. To be given as gift, not claim. To be taken back without wrong. There is no talk of human rights. The Lord is the sovereign owner of all, and Job rejoices in this wonderful fact. When perspective returned, he put his arm around his grieving, precious wife, held her close, and whispered, God gave. For some unrevealed reason, he chose to take back. This entire message could have been delivered in three words. If some of you are thinking, why didn't you do that? You can help finish the sentence. You'll know the third word. Hold everything loosely. Say it again. Hold everything loosely. Let's bow our heads. If you've never met the Lord Jesus Christ, he's a master. He's the master worth following and is available. Is available to you. A relationship with him will give you a perspective like Job's. Todd Beamer had that relationship. His wife, who survives him, tells their story of Todd's salvation and her confidence that God brought along Todd for such a moment as that. What perspective. I invite you to visit the cross and to look up and see a man who was God, who held everything loosely, even his own life, and at the age of 33, paid the supreme penalty for sins, not his sins, but ours. And invite you to come to him like a little child. I urge you to do that today. And then you will say with fellow Christians, blessed be the name of the Lord. Blessed be your name, Lord, for having loaned me what you have, these precious children I tuck in bed at night, or I walk to the altar and give in marriage, or I put my arms around, loving them and their children. I bless your name because you gave them, and I will bless you if you choose to take them. They were never mine to begin with. Blessed be the name of the Lord. And we shall bless your name forever and ever, our great God, even if we don't understand, even if we cannot ever explain, you need no defending. We need to worship you. Blessed be your name for what you have given and for your sovereign right to take. Blessed be your name. In the name of Jesus, pray. Everyone said, Amen.
1: Blessed be your name when you give, and blessed be your name when you take away. That's not a prayer that comes naturally. It's a prayer that's forged in the furnace of surrender. If today's message has stirred your heart, we invite you to visit our website, where we have great resources that will walk you deeper into this transformative series. 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
16: 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What happens in the political realm will be a reflection of the hearts of the church. I promise you. But if we're afraid to talk about it, if we're afraid to engage culture, we forfeit our place. We're not just a polite Bible study society. 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
15: 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We're so glad you're here to listen. Today's message from Pastor Alan is called Dangerous Faith. God bless America again.
16: I got to know a man in the church some time ago. His name was Brad Arnold. He was the lead singer in a rock band. It wasn't a group whose music I had spent a lot of time listening to, so I met Brad and then got to know his music. He wrote a song at 15 in a math class in a small town in Mississippi that went on to sell multiple millions of copies. And it meant that early in his life, he just rode a rocket. I mean, his life changed dramatically in a short period of time, and it was sustained over a long period of time. And in some respects, I suppose not surprisingly, he got separated a bit from the notion of his life, and he found himself on tour in Japan. He told this story, you can listen to the podcast. And he said he was at the end of himself. He said he didn't really want to face another day. And he didn't know what to do, so he said he started to try to call some friends at home, and because of the time difference, nobody was answering their phone. He said the only person that answered their phone was Charlie Daniels. And Charlie said, Brad, you need to get off the road and come home. Get your life straight, get back with your faith, get clean. Get your marriage back in place. He said, do you love your wife? And Brad said to me, he said, Mr. Charlie, you know I love my wife. And Charlie said, then why are you trying to kill her husband? And Brad took the counsel and he came home. And he got clean and he got his life straight. And by the time I got to know him, he was transformed. And so I got curious, so I'd go out and listen to some of his concerts. I heard him stand in front of enormous crowds of people that had come for a rock concert, like in Madison Square Garden. I mean, not like in Bucksnort. And he stopped out midway through the concert And he'd say, I need to talk about something personal for a minute. And you could feel the crowd be unsettled. And I thought, oh, this may not go well. And then he wouldn't take long. He'd take just a few minutes, and he would give them just a vignette into what God had done in his life and talk about Jesus. And time after time, I would listen to those crowds settle and become so quiet and so attentive. And they didn't come for that. They came for something completely different. I tell you that, Brad had a horrible disease, and he went to heaven some months ago, and I was invited to be a part of a memorial service. And I went to do that, and I had prepared what I thought was appropriate, but while I was in a little bitty church in a little bitty town in Mississippi, and it was just for family and the band, and I met the crew. And I sat there that afternoon and amended what I had prepared, and I wrote in the margin of my notes, he was a dangerous Christian. He was quiet, he was gentle. And I really felt like the Lord opened something in my heart. I didn't feel like I was being reprimanded. Sometimes the Lord does that too, you know? Does he ever do that to you? He does to me. I didn't feel like I was being reprimanded. It didn't feel like a corrective. It felt like the Lord was opening something in my heart because I had this awareness that Brad wasn't a passive Christian. He wasn't content to, you know, in private, if you would ask him to share his testimony with you. He would stand in the midst of groups of people that hadn't asked. And so I've been thinking about that for months and months. And this little study is really the fruit of that. So I share it with you in those terms. In my life, I didn't understand it to be a rebuke. I understood it to be an awareness of a new season and a different response. And I would offer it to you in that same way. And if the Lord enables it to resonate in your heart, very good. And if not, put it on the shelf. You know, there's times when God makes a message real to you. Do you ever find that? It's a holiday. I'll quit on time. Don't panic. I'll get to my outline. You know, somebody will give me a book. I get a lot of books. And I'll pick one up and I'll try to read it. And it's just like, ah. And I'll get it back off the shelf 2 years later. And it's like illuminated from God to me. And so I don't imagine that every time you hear a talk that you go, oh, that one was just for me. But I trust God will make it real in the right time. So dangerous Christianity is the theme. God bless America again is the objective in this session. And one of the things I've become so aware of is this notion of times and seasons that are directed by God. I've spent a good while now in Christendom and in the church and amongst the people of God, and I'm grateful for that. But there's some observations that come with that I couldn't have made earlier. And we have a great desire to maintain continuity, it seems to be, in our faith. We describe our faith in that way. This is how my parents believed and my grandparents believed. And this is the kind of worship we enjoy. And this is the kind of setting for church. And we tend to think of it in the terms of the way that God ministered to us is the way for God to minister to anyone, anywhere. And we get kind of locked in sometimes. I don't think it's evil. I think it's human nature. But I think it can be very limiting. And we lose sight of the fact that there are times and seasons when God moves. And God changes times and God changes seasons. And if we're not willing to understand that and to make that journey and to allow God to change us, we will forfeit the opportunity to be a part of what God is doing. Amen. I'm not suggesting you'll forfeit your place in the kingdom. I'm not trying to call that into question. But I would submit to you that it's very clear from Scripture, from Genesis all the way to the maps, that God moves in different ways. And I brought you some samples. 1 Chronicles 12, and we could do this for an extended period of time. This is really just intended to be a sample. 1 Chronicles 12, they're describing the people that came to David to help secure the kingship of David as he is establishing himself as the leader of the tribes of Israel. And it said the men of Issachar understood the times and knew what Israel should do. 200 chiefs with all their relatives. If you're going to make the observation that there was one group of people that happened to understand the times in which they lived, that's only relevant if you put it against the backdrop that it meant the overwhelming majority of the people didn't. They were just living. And I think it's possible to be a Christ follower, to be someone who's born again and has checked most of those boxes that we would talk about, but really be oblivious to the times and the seasons we're living in. In fact, I think we've been given a diminished calendar. We've kind of been taught that really the only markers we're looking for are the things that have to do with the return of Jesus. You know, are we close to the rapture? Is it going to be like this week? And we want to get our chart just right. And it's almost as if those are the only significant events that we have any interest in. And Jesus said, nobody is really going to know the specifics about that. But we can know what the Spirit of God wants us to know about what He's doing in the earth in this season. And so I would invite you to a more nuanced calendar than just an eschatological perspective. I've told you many times, and I still believe it, I went out of here on the first load up. I'm not arguing to tribulate. On the other hand, I want all the tools, all the equipment, all the awareness that God has provided me so that I can flourish in whatever season's coming to the earth. So perhaps you could begin to say to the Spirit of God, give me an awareness of what you're doing in the earth. So I think we tend to fall prey to a notion that we just want what we want. We want our calendar and our schedule and our vacations and this season of our life to work out the way we want. If we've got little kids, we know what we want to happen there. If our kids are all gone, we know what we want to happen there. And we kind of get our calendars, and we don't really want God intruding on that. And so we get our eschatology over here. If it's not the trumpet blast and the airlift, I'm not really interested in it. And God's going to do a great deal in the earth before that trumpet sounds. And if He would allow me, I'd like to be involved. And I believe you would too. So I think it's an appropriate prayer to begin to pray, God, help us to understand the times. And I don't just mean your end time schedule. You know, we have a disproportionate fascination with that. If you're a Christ follower and you're walking in obedience to the truth that you know, you're not going to get left behind. He's coming for you. That word means a snatching away. It doesn't mean you got to jump to meet Him. He's coming for you. But between here and there, it does require your intent and your willingness to participate in what God is doing. In 1 Samuel 3, Samuel has been taken to stay with the priest, a great sacrifice by his family, his mother especially. And Samuel's beginning to learn to recognize the voice of the Lord. And it says this, the boy Samuel ministered before the Lord under Eli. Eli is the high priest. And in those days, the word of the Lord was rare. Again, you wouldn't make that observation if there wasn't something of an ebb and a flow in the way that God engaged with people in the earth. If there are seasons when the voice of the Lord is rare, there will be seasons when the voice of the Lord is far more frequent. Then you and I have to understand the difference.
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15: 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Now, let's get back to Pastor Allen with his message called Dangerous Faith, God Bless America Again.
16: But I don't think you should imagine it. It's in terms of Eli hundreds and hundreds of years ago and today. I think there are seasons when God moves in different ways. In the course of our own lives, God moves in different ways. Look at 2 Kings 10 and verse 32. In those days, the Lord began to reduce the size of Israel. And it puts it in something of a historical context. But God began to reduce the size of Israel. God did. His covenant people. Sometimes they're even more startling than that. In Jeremiah 29, this is what the Lord Almighty, the God of Israel, says through the prophet Jeremiah to all those I carried into exile from Jerusalem to Babylon. God said, I took you to Babylon. Well, I thought you planted them in the land of Israel, a land that flows with milk and honey. He did until he didn't. See, you and I, we want to get so rooted. This is how God moves. Let me tell you how God moves. I'll tell you how he moves. He's moved in my life. I know how he moves. And I'll tell you how he moves. And he didn't move in your life like he moved in my life. I don't think that was God moving. Let me tell you which translation to read. It's the translation God uses to minister to me. What kind of funky translation are you reading? Paraphrase, paraphrase. And we get so bolted down. Look, there's some things about our faith that are not open for review. The sovereignty of God, the nature of sin, the redemptive purposes of Jesus, those never change. They're timeless. They're eternal. They reach across. They reach into eternity. They're beyond time. But there are other aspects of our lives that we have relegated to those places that we think are immutable, and because of that, we have forfeited participating with God. God said through Jeremiah, I took you to Babylon. Just as certainly as I planted you in the land of Israel, I took you to Babylon. Well, I gave you another passage because God's not stuck. He said, it's in Ezekiel. He said, I will take you out of the nations. I will gather you from all the countries and bring you back into your own land. I sent you out and I'll bring you back. Well, that's hard on us because we're like, well, what's he just like a yo-yo? I mean, what's the deal? But our hearts and our attitudes and our choices have an impact on the unfolding purposes of God. Do you believe that? See, I believe the choices of the people of God have more to do with the future of our nation than anything political. I believe the courage of the church and the humility of the church and our willingness to adhere to the principles of Scripture and to live them out in an honorable way and with integrity have far more to do with the possibility of our nation celebrating a birthday 50 years from now than anything that will happen in the political realm. What happens in the political realm will be a reflection of the hearts of the church. I promise you. But if we're afraid to talk about it, if we're afraid to engage culture, we forfeit our place. We're not just a polite Bible study society. And I like to study my Bible. But there are times and seasons, and I believe a part of what God is asking us to do is to be aware of what he's doing in the earth in this season. And I'm confident I don't have the full understanding of that. But I just need enough understanding for right now. So this whole notion of a dangerous faith, and I've given you some definitions. I didn't put them all back in your outlines. I just looked it up in the dictionary. It's an adjective. It means involving possible injury, pain, harm, or loss. Oh, I don't want to do that. It's the opposite of dangerous that captured my attention. The antonym, the opposite. There are things like this, to be safe, harmless, non-threatening. That sounds more like the presentation of Christianity I'm familiar with. We don't want to be threatening. We don't be safe. We don't want anybody to feel uncomfortable. In the previous session, we read what John the Baptist had to say to the people coming to be baptized. Remember? He said, who warned you to flee from the wrath of God? You bunch of snakes? And the tax collectors, well, what should we do? And he said, stop stealing. And the soldier said, well, what should we do? And he said, stop extorting and intimidating the people. I have done baptism classes, I suppose, for thousands of people. I read that. I was convicted. I don't think I've ever stood up in front of a group of people and said, y'all got to stop stealing and cheating and lying. My tone has been very different. I want to celebrate the decision you've made to get in the pool. I don't know that tone was wrong. But I think we have made an extraordinary effort to be as harmless and non-threatening as we know how to be. I don't think we need to make any effort to be annoying and belligerent. But the gospel is unsettling. It's disruptive. It's disrupted our lives. It disrupted our momentum towards ungodliness and sin and put our feet on a new path. And that's often uncomfortable. It brings a realignment of relationships and friends and circles of influence. And if you're hiding in the midst of ungodly people and they don't understand you to be somewhat threatening because of the truth that you hold, perhaps your volume should be turned up just a touch. Not in anger or condemnation. See, dangerous faith is a faith in Jesus of Nazareth as Lord Christ and King. Not dangerous to persons. Dangerous to the principalities and powers and the spiritual forces of wickedness in the heavenly places. In Mark chapter 1, it's reported, it's not in your notes, but it is in the Bible. Jesus went to the synagogue in Capernaum. It was a little community where he'd set up his public ministry. And on a Sabbath in the synagogue in that community, there was a man there who was demonized. And when Jesus came into the synagogue, the demon in the man cried out, "I know who you are. Have you come here to torment us?" Dangerous faith. Not dangerous to the people in the synagogue. Threatening to the spiritual forces of wickedness that were present. I believe the church should present a real and present danger to principalities and powers and spiritual forces of wickedness in the heavenly places. Dangerous faith is a living faith. Dangerous faith is a faith on display. Dangerous faith brings vulnerability. Because spiritual conflict oftentimes is expressed in the physical world. The reason Paul had to say to the church in Ephesus that you don't wrestle with flesh and blood is when he was in Ephesus, there were all sorts of encounters with flesh and blood. There was a demonized man that overcame seven sons of the Jewish high priest and left them naked and bloody as they ran through the streets. There was a public disturbance that spilled into a public theater, a riot, because the idol makers and the silversmiths felt so threatened. It was a demonic response. So Paul had to write to the church at Ephesus and say, we don't wrestle with flesh and blood, because it sure looked a lot like that. But our wrestling match is literally with persons without bodies, spiritual forces of wickedness in the heavenly places. And there's some vulnerability that comes with that. Dangerous faith is the opposite of a harmless, safe, non-threatening faith. Dangerous faith threatens the ascendancy of self and selfish ambition. Dangerous faith challenges anything which sets itself above the lordship of Jesus. Dangerous faith calls for personal transformation from the authority of this present age to the authority of the kingdom of Almighty God. And that's not a one-time event. That's not a singular event at a profession of faith or a recitation of the sinner's prayer. That's a lifelong commitment for transformation. Spiritual health and well-being is very similar to physical health and well-being. At 16, I was healthy. In fact, if I had my choice, rather than ever have another physical, I'd just like to send my lab reports from when I was 16. No more stress tests. Here's the report. But I'm not 16 anymore. And now that I'm into my 30s, the doctors want to pay more attention. Don't be snarky. And I think we want to do that spiritually. We want to tell our stories in terms of our conversion, of what our life was like decades ago. Or we'll tell, and I'm okay with it. I like to reflect and I like to reminisce. But the real essence of our spiritual well-being is who we are today. What is it? How are we living for the kingdom of God today? What is the impact of our lives today? Again, we've had an unhealthy mindset to focus on an entry point into the kingdom. And as necessary as that is, I don't want to diminish that at all. I don't want that picture of you at that entry point to define your spiritual vitality today. That's as misguided as my 16-year-old self in a physical. Dangerous faith If God is to bless America again, it will be because the 21st century has a courage and a boldness and a vitality that will bring the blessings of God. I'll spare you the details, but I can assure you that the points in the Declaration of Independence that stated the grievances that the colonists had with England had first been discussed from the pulpits primarily of New England. You can line them up message for message with the points that were enumerated in the Declaration of Independence. And if we're to live with an extension of freedom and liberty in this nation, and our children and our grandchildren are to know that, it will be because the Church of Jesus Christ has the courage to bring the truth of God to bear upon the culture that's unfolding around us. Amen. I don't believe it's just something from antiquity. I don't believe it's just something about renewals or revivals or groups of people being baptized. I think it's about a change of behavior that changes social interactions. I believe it's a reorientation towards the Lord. And I think it starts in the hearts of the people of God. We have more. We have more abundance, more freedom, more liberty, and we're not more happy. We have a spiritual problem. And I believe the church has been co-opted. And if we'll come back to ourselves, perhaps God would bless America again. Wouldn't that be wonderful to be a part of that?
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20: During the War for Independence, General George Washington, the man we refer to today as the father of our country, led American troops through military defeat after defeat. And in the bitter winter of 1777, he wrote this somber note to a friend in Philadelphia. Quote, "You might have tracked our army from White Marsh to Valley Forge by the blood on their feet," end of quote. Many soldiers continued to march through the deep snows of Pennsylvania without shoes. Others suffered from disease, hunger, and freezing conditions. Nearly 2,000 of Washington's men died, yet George Washington did not lose faith. Amid the hardship, loss, and uncertainty of Valley Forge, he turned to God in prayer. At a time when our nation once again faces division and uncertainty, may we follow Washington's example, kneeling humbly, praying faithfully, and asking God to guide the future of America.
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23: Isn't it at times life strange? Some prayers seem to be answered, some prayers not seem to be answered. What does the Bible teach us about miraculous healing? What does the Bible teach us about praying for the sick, and why is it that some are healed and some are not?

0: The young wife trembled with fear as she looked at her husband writhing with fever upon the bed. The doctors did not give him much hope at all. She invited people around the world to begin to pray for him. Thousands actually were praying. She was fasting and praying. But then she got word, after he had been taken to the hospital, and she hadn't seen him for a day or so, was not allowed to go in to visit him, she got word that he had died. Where was God? Did God let her down? Did God close up the doors of heaven and not answer the prayers of that woman? Think of how many times husbands have prayed for wives dying of cancer and they've died. Think of how many times mothers have prayed for their sons being sent off to war and the boys never came back. They died with bullets through their chest in some bloody battlefield. Think about those times. Where is God during those times? What does the Bible teach about miraculous healing? But then you look at the opposite side of that coin. Here's a father that's praying for a dying daughter, and it doesn't look like she's got much hope, but she's miraculously healed. Here is a mother praying for her son, and he's caught in a vicious crossfire at the enemy lines, and for some reason, their reinforcements come, and he's delivered right at that time. Isn't it at times life strange? Some prayers seem to be answered, some prayers not seem to be answered. What does the Bible teach us about miraculous healing? What does the Bible teach us about praying for the sick? And why is it that some are healed and some are not? Let's look at it in Scripture. We're looking at Mark chapter 1. It had been a busy day in the life of Christ. He was worshiping in the morning in the synagogue on the Sabbath. A man came in, demon-possessed. Christ cast the demon out. Then, later in the day, he went to eat a meal with Peter there in Capernaum. Peter's mother-in-law was sick. Jesus reached out and healed her. As evening came, people heard that Christ was in town. And so they came, not by one or twos, but they came by scores of people came, and the Bible says in Mark chapter 1, verse 32, "Now at evening, when the sun had set, they brought to him all who were sick and those who were demon-possessed, and the whole city gathered together at the door. And Jesus healed many who were sick and various diseases, cast them out, and he wouldn't allow the demons to speak." So here a city comes, and Christ is performing miracle after miracle after miracle of healing. Well, the next morning, Jesus is up very early, goes out to pray. His disciples see crowds coming because they had heard the miracles that had taken place the night before. And as they did, they now wanted to be healed too. You'd expect Christ to come off that mountain and begin touching them and healing them like he did the day before. But the Bible says that Jesus speaks up, and Simon says to Christ, "Simon and those that were with him, search for him." When they found him, they said, "Everybody's looking for you." I mean, if I knew that people were healed the night before and I had sick relatives, I'd have brought them too, right? And then it says, "But Jesus said to them, 'Let us go to the next town so that I may preach there also, because for this purpose I've come forth.' And he was preaching in their synagogues in all Galilee and casting out demons." Now, here you have a vital principle. The main reason why Jesus came, the main reason, was not to heal sick bodies, but to heal sin-sick souls. The main reason Jesus came was to give us forgiveness, peace, freedom from worry and anxiety over the guilt of our past, to give us strength and power over the temptations of Satan. Every miracle of Christ reveals God's love. Every miracle of Christ reveals God's goodness. But his prime goal was not physical healing, because although Jesus healed those people that day, he knew that they would get sick and die again. So if old Christ only wanted physical healing, his work would have been half complete, because he may have restored the body, but those people would have died. So Christ's ultimate goal was to lead people to a faith belief in his heavenly Father's love and grace. So when we see Jesus touch the eyes of the blind, we see him touch the ears of the deaf, we see him heal the withered arm and heal legs that were crooked and palsied. When we see him do that, that's what God is like. God is like that. So Jesus came to reveal the love of the Father, and he does that through miraculous healings. But Jesus does not heal everybody that's sick. If you look, for example, at the Apostle Paul, he prays three times. The Apostle Paul prays three times that Christ would heal him. 1 Corinthians chapter 12. So Paul, evidently, ever since that time on Damascus Road when he has this bright light shining in his eyes and he loses eyesight, he gets it restored, but it's not fully restored, evidently. Or 2 Corinthians chapter 12, verse 7, 8, and 9. And lest I should be exalted among measure by the abundance of revelations, I had a thorn in the flesh, a messenger of Satan, to buffet me. That's a key point. Sickness, suffering, heartache, death never come from Jesus. They come from Satan. This is a thorn in the flesh. So Christ is the Christ of health, the Christ of abundant life, the Christ of healing. Satan gave Paul a thorn in the flesh, which Paul says is a measure of Satan, lest I be exalted above measure. In other words, to keep him in this trusting relationship with God. Verse 8, concerning this thing, that is this thorn in the flesh, this affliction of the flesh, I pleaded with the Lord three times that it might depart. And he said to me, my grace is sufficient for you. My strength is made perfect in weakness. Therefore, I will rather boast in my infirmities that the power of Christ may be upon me. So Jesus says to Paul, my grace is sufficient for you. Christ does not promise that he will heal every sickness. He does promise that he's with us in sickness. He's by our side when we suffer. He's giving us strength to bear whatever we have to bear. So there are times in the grace of God, in this divine drama of destiny, in a mystery only known to God, that he reaches down, he touches, and he heals miraculously. God performs those miraculous healings. But there are other times that he allows believers to die in faith, to hang on in trust at the time of sickness or suffering. You think about the martyrs, for example. John Huss burned at the stake. Hugh Ridley and Latimer, the English reformers, burned at the stake. You think of those great men and women of God down through the ages that have been martyred for him. Why? Because as they were martyred, they had greater trust in God. Because as they're martyred, God is strengthening them. He's saying, my strength is sufficient for you. And it's recorded that many of them went to their death singing the hymns of heaven. Tertullian, an early Christian writer, said this. He said, the blood of the martyrs is the seed of the gospel. So there are times in the grace of God, miraculously, God will reach out and touch and heal. There are other times that God does not heal, but men and women go to sleep in Jesus, trusting Jesus with strength. And that's a witness to other people around them. The Bible is very clear that we should call for the elders of the church leadership, at times of sickness, and we should do that in faith. Notice this is not some mass healing meeting that the Bible calls for, not at all. But it says in James chapter 5, is anybody sick among you? Verse 14, let him call for the elders of the church. We pause there. So if somebody's sick, they call for the elders. Why? Because this is a private service that's a spiritual service where the hearts and minds and strength of men and women are coming together. It says, is anybody sick among you? Let him call for the elders of the church. Let them pray over him, anointing him with oil in the name of the Lord. And the prayer of faith shall save the sick. And the Lord will raise him up. If he's committed sins, they'll be forgiven. Notice it says the Lord of faith shall save the sick. The New Testament is written in the Greek language. The word for save there is an interesting word. It's zozo. And what does this zozo mean in the Greek language? It means a complete healing, a physical, mental, emotional, spiritual healing. So as the elders of the church come, as this individual opens his heart to God, as the oil is placed upon their forehead, there is a healing that takes place of soul and body and mind. Now, it's very interesting as we look at that passage. First, we might ask, why oil? Somebody says oil is a symbol of the Holy Spirit. It is. But why not water? That's a symbol of the Holy Spirit. Why not air? That's a symbol of the Holy Spirit. Oil was a special symbol of the Holy Spirit in three ways. One, oil was a symbol of consecration. In the sanctuary of old, when the sanctuary was inaugurated, the high priest was anointed with oil. So oil on the forehead, oil is a symbol of consecration. So this person is saying, Lord, I'm consecrating my life to you. Lord, whatever happens to me, my life is in your hands. Why on the forehead?
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0: Why on the forehead? The forehead is a symbol where conscience, reason, and judgment take place. They weren't anointed on the God didn't say anoint them on the hands, on the stomach, on the feet. It's a symbol where the thinking process. And so an oil on the forehead indicates that deep within the inner recesses of my mind, all I want to do is trust God. So the first reason for oil, it's a symbol of consecration. The second reason for oil, it is a symbol of healing. You remember when the Good Samaritan was passed by the priest and Levite, and the traveler was passed by the priest and Levite, and the Good Samaritan came, knelt by his side. He bathed him with what? Oil and wine. Why wine? It was an antiseptic. It would kill germs. Why oil? It's healing. So when you're anointed with oil,

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2: Physically, you'll heal me spiritually. You'll do a healing work in my heart and mind. And God, I want my sickness to be a witness for you. Just like the oil lit the oil lamps in Zechariah's vision, I want the oil of the Spirit to light my life. I have had seen God work incredible, incredible miracles of healing. There was an occasion where a young man was at a youth meeting, and this young man was stricken with a very strange stroke and disease, paralyzed, brought into the hospital. I met with the physicians, three attending physicians. They said he may never walk again, he may never function well again. And we anointed him. And we saw the miracle power of God come down. And he began to improve. It was just before Christmas. And by Christmas Day, his mom called me Christmas Eve. And she said, Pastor Mark, you're not going to believe this. He's getting up. He's getting around. And that young man is totally healed today. We saw that miracle of God. I remember he was at a large camp meeting. And a lady was in a trailer and a motorhome, wanted to be a missionary, had cancer, never thought she'd get off her bed. We anointed her and God miraculously healed her. I remember another occasion at a large meeting where a wife was dying of cancer, and they called me for the anointing, and we gathered around. And as I took out the oil, I said to the husband, is there anything anybody wants to say here? And the husband spoke up and he said, you know, I haven't been the godly husband, haven't been having family worship, haven't been praying, haven't been a godly husband. He began to weep and ask his wife to forgive him. And I saw that family come together. She died, but died in the hope of the resurrection. But her very death and that anointing had a great impact on that family. The Bible teaches that as we pray in faith, every person will be healed. But it does not say that they'll be healed on our timetable. They'll be healed on God's. God may heal people immediately. I've seen that happen in my ministry. When the Spirit of God comes down and people are healed. God may heal people gradually through natural methods or through modern science. Or God may heal people after they die and raise them up in the resurrection. So he may heal us today, may heal us gradually, it may be resurrection morning. But every single one of us will receive the new body in Christ. I love the way 1 Corinthians chapter 15 puts it. We need not wonder. God is not going to leave us in the grave. Sickness will not have the last word, Christ will. Disease will not have the last word, Christ will. Cancer will not have the last word. Heart disease will not have the last word. COVID, SARS, COVID-2 will not have the last word. Diabetes will not have the last word. Neither will Alzheimer's or Parkinson's, dementia. Christ will have the last word. Look, 1 Corinthians chapter 15. Behold, I show you a mystery. We're not going to all sleep. We're all going to be changed. Even if I am healed now, it's only a temporary healing. If Christ doesn't come, I'm still going into the grave. Behold, I tell you a mystery. We'll not all sleep, but we shall be changed. In a moment, in the twinkling of an eye at the last trump. For the trumpet will sound, the dead will be raised incorruptible, will be changed. For this corruptible must put on incorruption, this mortal must put on immortality. So when this corruptible is put on incorruption, this mortal is put on immortality. Then shall be brought to pass the saying, death is swallowed up in victory. Death will only be swallowed up in victory. Death will totally be swallowed up in victory. Death will be completely swallowed up in victory. When Jesus Christ comes again, what does the Bible teach about miraculous healing? It teaches that God does reach down and touch some now and miraculously heal them so they can be a witness. The Bible teaches that sometimes Christ lets us go to sleep in death so that as we show our faith, even in those difficult times,

0: times. It'll be a witness for Christ. Christ can heal, Christ does heal, but Christ does not always heal on our timetable. Sometimes he heals instantly, sometimes he heals gradually, sometimes it'll be in the resurrection. But whatever God desires to do, we can say, Lord, your grace is sufficient for me. Lord, your grace is sufficient for me. Lord, I give this body to you. As the Apostle Paul says, I beseech you, Romans 12, verse 1, I beseech you, therefore, brethren and sisters, by the mercies of God, that you present your body as a living sacrifice unto God, holy, acceptable, which is your reasonable service. Here is a precious statement. You may not have access to it, so I will read it in its entirety. It's from the book, The Call to Medical Evangelism, page 35. The Call to Medical Evangelism, page 35. And I'll read it slowly because it's so powerful. Many. How many? Many. Many is not few, and few is not many, because many were few, and few were many. Many wouldn't be many, right? Many. Is many more than one?
1: Yes.
0: Is many more than two?
1: Yes.
0: How many is many? I don't know, but it's many. Many have expected that God would keep them from sickness merely because they have asked him to do so. Wow. Wow. Is prayer not enough? Is prayer not enough? Many have expected that God would keep them from sickness merely because they've asked him to do so. But God did not respond to their prayers. Did they pray for health? Did they expect God to do something? Did he do it? Why not? We continue. Because their faith was not made perfect by their works. God will not work a miracle to keep those from sickness who have no care for themselves, but who are continually violating the laws of health and make no efforts to prevent disease. Wow. When we do all we can on our part to have health, then we may expect that the blessed results will follow, and we can ask God in faith to bless our efforts for the preservation of our health. He will then answer our prayers if his name can be glorified thereby. So what is the biblical pattern for healing? How can I summarize our class today? Here's the biblical pattern for healing. I recognize that God is a compassionate God, that he loves me more than I can imagine, that sickness and disease are not part of his plan. I choose by faith to cooperate with him and keep my body in the best health possible. When I see that my body has broken down through either my ignorance, because I may not be aware of some laws of health, or because of my lack of following them, or because of genetic or environmental practices, when I see it's broken down, I recognize that I am no less dear to the heart of God, that he loves me with an incredible love. I tell him that I have one desire in my life, and that is to glorify him, and that if it will bring immediate glory to him to heal me instantly, I long for that. That's what my choice. But if through this sickness I can bring glory to his name by him strengthening me and me being a powerful witness to others, I will accept that. I'm not going to tell him what to do. But I know that healing is a gift that he has given me, that there is no, that by faith I grasp the healing today, even if the healing comes in the future. As the book of Romans says, I accept things not as they are, I accept things that will be. I accept by faith what he is going to do as a present reality. I believe that he can heal me instantly today if it brings glory to him, but there's something more important than my body, and that's his glory. As we anoint, we put oil on a person's forehead, and they are set aside. They are consecrated for holy use. They are priests of God to witness for him. Their body is a temple set aside to follow the basic principles and outlines of his laws. Now we look here at James chapter 5. Now notice what we've studied in James 5 so far. Let him call. Where does the initiative come from, everybody? The person. Let them pray. What kind of prayer is this? Corporate prayer. There's power in group prayer. Let them anoint with oil. The anointing with oil is the setting aside, the consecration, the dedication, the commitment of the individual. It is the setting aside of their body as the temple of God. Now we pray in the what? It says, let them in the name of the Lord. Now, in the name of the Lord, can you remember in the Old Testament the phrase, the name of the Lord? So if I am anointing in the name of the Lord, it is associated with what, everybody? His glory.
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0: 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Father in heaven, thank you that our lives are in your hands. Thank you that whatever comes to us in life, we can trust you today, tomorrow, forever, until the day you come. In Christ's name, amen.
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9: During the War for Independence, General George Washington, the man we refer to today as the father of our country, led American troops through military defeat after defeat. And in the bitter winter of 1777, he wrote this somber note to a friend in Philadelphia. Quote, "You might have tracked our army from White Marsh to Valley Forge by the blood on their feet," end of quote. Many soldiers continued to march through the deep snows of Pennsylvania without shoes. Others suffered from disease, hunger, and freezing conditions. Nearly 2,000 of Washington's men died, yet George Washington did not lose faith. Amid the hardship, loss, and uncertainty of Valley Forge, he turned to God in prayer. At a time when our nation once again faces division and uncertainty, may we follow Washington's example, kneeling humbly, praying faithfully, and asking God to guide the future of America.
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0: Who doesn't love a great story? Well, on Through the Bible, we're about to sit at the feet of Jesus and listen as he tells some of his most powerful parables. Simple stories packed with eternal truth. We're in Matthew 13, a chapter that unlocks so much of what Jesus is teaching about the kingdom of heaven. Dr. J. Vernon McGee often said this chapter is essential if we want to understand the big picture, and we're going to jump right in where the stories get short, sharp, and unforgettable. So while you open your copy of God's Word, Greg and I have a couple of great letters to share with you.
1: We do, and they come from, I call it the home team, the folks here in the U.S. where the ministry started.
0: Yep.
1: Let's start with Joanne, who writes this. I love the daily letters that bring the world right to our doorstep and the privilege of interceding for others through the World Prayer Team. And while we cannot physically travel to far-off places, we sure can support the mission of taking the whole word to the whole world through our giving. It is absolutely astounding to think of how God has grown this ministry to reach over 250 languages and untold souls brought into the kingdom of our Lord. And home groups, I'm sure there are countless groups that we are not even aware of. The other morning, I tuned in at my usual time, and try as I might, the app would not connect. It struck me even more how critical you are to me. I prayed that whatever glitch happened would clear, and indeed, later that day, it did. Nothing will ever stop God's word. Bless you, bless you, bless you.
0: Wow, Joanne, thank you so much for that encouragement and for referencing the number of languages that we're in and the impact of the small groups. And knowing that you're praying encourages us. And I would encourage anyone who's interested in missions and interested in reaching the world with the gospel to join our World Prayer Team as well. Super easy. Just go to ttb.org, sign up there. Now, here's another great letter. This one's from Maria, who found strength in God's word during some pretty challenging times. Greg, why don't you read that one too?
1: She says, I have been listening to Dr. J. Vernon McGee off and on since 2010. This will be my first time finishing the five-year program. I'm so thankful to be able to go through the Bible with y'all. I have been sharing about the program with everyone I talk to. We have recently lost a dear friend to cancer. Then I broke my left arm, and my friend had surgery on her right arm. It's been a little overwhelming, to say the least, but I'm thankful that I'm not alone. My friend who passed used to hold Bible study at her home. In my heart, I think that she would like us to carry on with our meeting. I want to see if it's possible to start a home group and get some Bible bus passes to hand out. Honestly, I don't think I would be handling stuff as well as I have been if I wasn't going through the Bible and listening to you. Now, Steve, when someone asks if they can start a TTB home group, I could just see you powering up.
0: I would love to see you do that. And our Bible Companions are a great resource for you to do that. They're available for free online at our website, and they're super easy. And you don't have to be all cleaned up either. We had a recent testimony of a guy in Tripura, I think it was India. And I mean, by his own admission, alcohol and other addictions. And his pastor said, why don't you go start a small group? Here's a kit. And you can do the same thing. You don't have to be cleared. Let the word of God impact your life and let it impact those around you. Greg, why don't you pray for us?
1: Father, we see every day the impact of your word. And now, as we open the Bible and listen to Dr. McGee, we pray that you would touch our lives. In Jesus' name, amen.
0: Let's open to Matthew 13 as we go through the Bible with Dr. J. Vernon McGee.
2: Now today, friends, our study brings us back to the 44th verse of the 13th chapter of Matthew. Now we have put down a certain pattern and principle. Our Lord interpreted two of these parables for us, and I don't think we'd have any right to depart from his interpretation. And we need to note that as we go through this section here, because we have coming up now three unusual parables that deal with certain aspects of the kingdom of heaven, that is, as it is today. Now, the first one is verse 44, and we merely mentioned it and read the verse last time. Again, the kingdom of heaven is like unto treasure hid in a field, the which when a man hath found, he hideth, and for joy thereof goeth and selleth all that he hath, and buyeth that field. Now, let's stop there for just a moment. The field, we already know, is the world. And this is not a sinner buying the gospel, because the gospel, for instance, is not hid in a field. What is it that's hid in a field. Well, it's the nation Israel. The field is the world, and that nation is buried, actually, in the world today. Somebody says, well, they're a nation right now. They are, but they're sure having a struggle, aren't they? And they'll not be able to really enjoy that land until they get it from the Lord Jesus Christ. I was very much interested in reading a paper that I received from that land, and it was of a convention that they had there of certain scientists. And I noticed in the picture that there was a great sign in both English and Hebrew above the platform. And it read, science will give us peace in this land. Well, may I say that science will not give them peace in that land. Only the Prince of Peace can do that. And they are buried as a nation throughout the world. The largest number of the nation Israel are not in that land, but are in New York City, for instance. And they are still scattered throughout the world. But God is not through with them. He says very definitely in the 11th chapter of Romans, Paul wrote, I say then, hath God cast away his people? God forbid, for I also am an Israelite, of the seed of Abraham, of the tribe of Benjamin. God hath not cast away his people, which he foreknew. Now, friends, apparently Paul believed that the Lord is not through with him. And Zechariah, one of the last writers in the Old Testament, makes it clear there's coming a day when he wrote in the 12th chapter, verse 10, I will pour upon the house of David, upon the inhabitants of Jerusalem, the spirit of grace and of supplications, and they shall look upon me, whom they have pierced, and they shall mourn for me as one mourneth for his only son, and shall be in bitterness for him as one that is in bitterness for his firstborn. That's a day that's yet to come. And you'll find Jeremiah speaks of the fact that he'll gather them from the east and the north and the south and the west. Now, that time has not come yet. When he gathers them back there, they'll even forget the Passover, that which has been remembered longer than any other religious holiday. God is not through with the nation Israel. And this parable, I think, makes that very clear. How did he do it? Well, he's redeemed them. He bought them with his blood, if you please, just as he bought your salvation and my salvation. And there will be, as Zechariah says, that fountain opened in the house of David. Now, we come to the sixth parable, and that's verse 45, and he says, again, the kingdom of heaven is like unto a merchant man seeking goodly pearls, who, when he had found one pearl of great price, went and sold all that he had and bought it. Now, let me give you the popular interpretation of this. The popular interpretation is the sinner is the merchant man, and that the pearl of great price is Christ, and that the sinner goes and sells all that he has that he might buy Christ. Well, that's all very good. It's simple enough, but the merchant man is not the sinner, and the pearl is Christ, and salvation, you see, according to these. And there's a hymn that has it like this. I have found the pearl of greatest price. My heart doth sing for joy, and sing I must, for Christ is mine. Christ shall my song employ. Well, I can't accept that. I dismiss it as unworthy of thoughtful consideration. Now, to begin with, who is it that's looking for goodly pearls? The sinner's looking for salvation? Not the way I read my Bible, nor have I found it that way as a minister. They're not looking for salvation. The merchant man couldn't be the sinner because he doesn't have anything to pay. To begin with, he's not seeking Christ, and even if he found Christ, what would he pay? He has nothing. He says, those that are without money and without price, come and buy. O everyone that thirsteth, come ye to the waters, and he that hath no money. And this time he sells all that he has. Well, how can a sinner sell that when he's dead in trespasses and sins? Well, granted that even all that's true, which it's not, but granted that's true, that this interpretation is accurate. What about this? Christ or salvation's not for sale. It's a gift. God so loved that he gave his only begotten Son, the gift of God's eternal life in Christ. Well, somebody says, then what in the world does it mean? Well, a merchant man is Christ. He left home. He came to this earth from heaven, and he came down to find a pearl of great price. And what did he find? Lost sinners. He died for them. He shed his blood. He sold all that he had. Though he was rich, yet for our sakes he became poor, that we through his poverty might be rich. And he redeemed us to God. He bought us. Now, let's look at that pearl for just a moment. What is the pearl? Well, the pearl's not a stone like a diamond. It's formed by a living organism, a little sea creature. It has a piece of foreign matter, a little particle of sand intrudes itself into the shell of this little creature, and it hurts and harms it. And the organism responds by sending out an accretion and covers over that stone. It gives off that fluid until a ruby-like and emerald-like thing is formed. Oh, no, a beautiful white pearl, not a ruby or emerald. And you don't cut a pearl. A pearl is intact. The minute you cut it, you ruin it. But you can cut a ruby or an emerald. And actually, the pearl was never considered very valuable by the Israelite. You will find that in several passages why you get that impression. Probably I ought to turn to one of those, and it would be over in the 28th chapter of the book of Job. Let me turn there, read verse 12. But where shall wisdom be found, and where is the place of understanding? And then verse 16 says, it cannot be valued with the gold of Ophir, with the precious onyx, or the sapphire. The gold and the crystal cannot equal it, and the exchange of it shall not be for jewels of fine gold. And then he says, listen to this, no mention shall be made of coral or of pearls, for the price of wisdom is above rubies. In other words, pearls and coral are put together. It wasn't considered valuable among the Hebrews, but it was very valuable to the Gentiles. And so when Christ mentioned goodly pearls, why, his apostles wondered. People gave to the pearl a symbolic meaning of innocence and purity, that it was fit only for kings and potentates. And now with this information in our thinking, what about a pearl? Look at the parable. Christ came to this earth. He was the merchant man. He saw man in sin, and he took man's sin and bore it. Sin intruded upon him. It was that foreign matter, and he was made sin for us. And someone has put it like this, I got into the heart of Christ by a spear wound. He was wounded for our transgressions. He was bruised for our iniquities. And what was his response? Well, he put around the sinner that trusts him his white robe of righteousness, and he formed the church. And the pearl is the response of the organism. My sin was the foreign object. He made me white. Impurities made pure. We are his workmanship created in Christ Jesus. Christ saw what he could make out of us, not what we were. Christ sees his church as she will be someday presented to him without sin, spot and without blemish, and he sold all that he had in order that he might gain the church. Beloved, now are we the sons of God. It doth not yet appear what we shall be, but when he shall appear, we shall be like him. And what do you find when you go over to the book of Revelation? I'll not take time to go over there right now, but you find that New Jerusalem, that's the home of the church. And what is the emblem on the outside of that city? The gates are made of what? Of pearl. That's no accident, friend. May I say to you, he is the merchant man. And he's the one that paid all that he had for your redemption and mine, that he might make the church one body presented to him. And it's different from any other very precious jewel. Now, will you notice the seventh and the last parable in this series? Verse 47. Again, the kingdom of heaven is like unto a net that was cast into the sea and gathered of every kind, which when it was full, they drew to shore, sat down, gathered the good into vessels, but cast the bad away. So shall it be at the end, not of the world. The Bible doesn't teach the end of this world. Time will be no more, but eternity begins. And as far as I'm concerned, I can't tell the difference, my friend. I've never met anybody else that could. But it means there's no end to it, whatever it is. So shall it be at the end of the age, its aeon. The angel shall come forth and sever the wicked from among the just. And that's the end of the age, when he comes to establish his kingdom, by the way. And he shall cast them into the furnace of fire. There shall be wailing and gnashing of teeth. Our Lord makes it clear in this section that it's a terrible thing to be lost. I was very much interested in reading a scientific paper by men that were presenting certain evidence in several different fields. And the point was, they were not sure exactly what the atom blast would do. They were not sure whether germ warfare would do this. They were not sure what the effect of the pill. There were many things. And then one of the scientists said this. He said, it's just like this matter of eternity today. He said, you may not know whether there's a heaven or hell, but you better make sure that you're going to heaven, because even if you happen to be wrong, you'll be right. And if you're wrong, it's sure going to be bad. My friend, it is. And our Lord made it very clear. It's going to be very bad, by the way. It's very sophisticated today. You'll be a very suave person. You will not be a square if you deny that there's such a thing as hell. But my brother, my sister, you don't know a thing in the world about it, really, do you? You say, well, you don't either. Only what's in this book. And since this book has been so accurate, and in my own life, I've proven it true, I take it for granted that this is accurate, and I work on that premise. And I think it's more than a premise. My friend, if you were told a hurricane was going to hit your town, wherever you are, what would you do? Well, if you were given the information, why, you might have somebody come along and say, they said that 10 years ago and no hurricane came. And you could say, well, they might have been wrong 10 years ago, but they could be right this time. I think I'll go to a storm cellar. You'd be a fool if you didn't. What about the man that says, I'll take my chance? Be too bad if you're wrong, brother. Our Lord is making that clear in this section here. Now in verse 52, we come to something that is very important again. There are those that even call this a parable. Maybe it is. Then said he unto them, therefore every scribe which is instructed unto the kingdom of heaven is like unto a man that's a householder. And I take it this is a parable. Which bringeth forth out of his treasure things new and old. And that is very personal, so personal that I feel like this is sort of my business. I'm to bring forth things both new and old. When somebody says to me, well, we've heard all that before. Sure you have, but that's my business, to bring forth things old, but I do hope we get in a few new things. And that's what we're to do today. Bring forth from the Word of God things both new and old. Verse 53, it came to pass that when Jesus had finished these parables, he departed thence. And when he was coming to his own country, that's up in the north, he taught them in their synagogue, insomuch that they were astonished and said, whence hath this man this wisdom and these mighty works? Now, they never question whether he performed miracles. I want to make that clear, that in Christ's day, they never questioned it. The thing they question is, how does he do it? Verse 55, is not this the carpenter's son? And that's what confused him. They did not recognize really who he was. To them, he was just the carpenter's son. And that's all he is to some folk today. Yes, he's a great teacher. He was a great man, wonderful person. But to me, he's just a carpenter's son. That's what many are saying. My friend, But he still asks the question, whom do men say that I, the Son of Man, am? And we're going to hear him ask that question before too long. Is not this the carpenter's son? Is not his mother called Mary? His brethren James and Joseph and Simon and Judas? And his sisters, are they not all with us? Whence then hath this man all these things? You see, he had brothers and sisters. They actually were half-brothers and sisters to him. They did not understand him. They were offended in him. But Jesus said unto them, a prophet is not without honor, save in his own country and in his own house. And that is the thing that, of course, deceives a great many people. You don't get too familiar with him. I'm afraid a great many did in that day. And he did not many mighty works there because of their unbelief. Now, this is a tremendous statement. What was it that limited the power of God when he was here? It was unbelief. It wasn't that he wasn't able to do it. And friends, the problem with you and with me is that we do not have faith. And now I'm talking about faith for the salvation of men and women. We need that kind of faith today. To believe that he can do it. And he's limited today in your community and your church, in your family, and in your own life by unbelief. And that is certainly true of me also. This is a great truth here. Now that brings us to the 14th chapter of the Gospel of Matthew. And we see now the continuance of not only this rejection of him, but actually we see here that there is this antagonism building up, and this movement in Matthew of the rejection of Jesus as king and his conflict with the religious rulers not only continues but builds up and pyramids. This chapter reveals that events are moving to a crisis, and the slaying of John the Baptist, as we shall see in this chapter, on the pretext that Herod must keep his oath, is an overt act of antagonism toward light and right, which must ultimately lay wicked hands on Jesus. Jesus withdrew in order not to force the wicked hand of Herod, for the hour of Jesus had not yet come. Now, we also will come to the feeding of the 5,000. It's an important miracle. All four gospel writers record this, and this is the only one that they do. We have now in chapter 14 the murder of John the Baptist. Let me begin reading. At that time, Herod the Tetrarch heard of the fame of Jesus and said unto his servants, this is John the Baptist. He's risen from the dead, and therefore mighty works do show forth themselves in him. Somebody says, that sure sounds superstitious. My friend, it is superstitious, but it's not the superstition of the Bible, nor is it the superstition of Jesus, nor is it the superstition of his apostles, nor is it the superstition of Christianity. It's the superstition of old Herod, and the superstition, actually, of ignorant men and women of that day and of this day. Just think of the number of people that go to the 5- and 10-cent store, and I haven't found out anything there you can still buy for 5 cents, but go to the store and get a horoscope and actually follow it. A great many people do that today. Well, that's the same thing existed in that day. Now, no real Christian would believe that type of thing, of course. You see, the ministry and the person of the Lord Jesus could not escape the notice of the king on the throne. And Herod, and I've recommended this before, you ought to look that up in a good Bible dictionary. And you'll find out that Herod family say they're a bunch of rascals and of the very darkest hue. You can talk about the mafia. They were the mafia of the first century. And this Herod is no exception. And he was superstitious. He had a bad conscience. He put John the Baptist to death. And believe me, he's disturbed about it. Now, we're going to have to reserve until next time to consider this and the incidents, again, of a very interesting chapter, but actually I do not feel like it's as significant as chapter 13. Be sure and get our notes and outlines if you do not have them. Until then, may God richly bless you.
0: 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I'm Steve Schwetz, inviting you to meet me back here next time as the Bible Bus rolls along.

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10: Why don't you open your Bibles to Psalm 100 as I tell you a little bit why it became so meaningful to me. I don't believe that I have ever felt the power of Psalm 100 more than when I was with some of you in Cuba just a few weeks ago. In one worship service, I preached from Psalm 100. And as I did, even as I was preaching, I had this sense of something unusual happening. People were rapt in attention. They were engaged, their eyes virtually locked on my arm. They seemed to be excited about the Word of God. And as much as I was thrilled by that, I could not quite connect in my mind. Why in this moment? Why these people so connecting to this Psalm 100? And then even as I was preaching, I began to understand. Psalm 100 is the apex of what are known as the King Psalms in the book of Psalms, where God himself as Jehovah is being celebrated as a great king above all. And Psalm 100 is the apex of that. And as I recognize what God's people were doing when they collected the Psalms into their hymnal and had Psalm 100 as the apex, what they were doing in heart was saying, we have been ruled all our lives by a cruel despot who has tortured and murdered our people. And now finally, we are back in our own land to worship God. Praise him, all nations. Why would pastors and leaders from churches in Cuba resonate with such a psalm? Because all of their lives, most of them for almost 70 years, lived under the cruelty of a dictator who by communist methodology was not only saying they could not worship as they desired, but would be punished if they did. And now, as they were in this worship service, knowing a few more freedoms, when they could say, praise God, for he created us and calls us his own and frees us from our guilt, they were resonating again with the ancient people and the freedom that they were experiencing. You would do the same. If you had been the Christians of Cuba who had watched your churches wither into husks as the people of God, fearing persecution, had stopped attending and stopped giving. If your pastors had been arrested or imprisoned or put before firing squads for preaching the gospel, if you had watched your children being raised in forced atheism being taught in their public schools, then if the moment came that even there were some few freedoms that you could sing from your heart, make a joyful noise unto the Lord, all ye lands, serve the Lord with gladness because he has claimed us and we're the people of his pasture, your heart would know the resonance. And that's not just for an ancient people. And it's not just for the people of Cuba. It's for each of us when the clouds of life sink low. And you wonder if the job will still be there. If the job you're going to will ever be joy to you because you don't know if your house here will sell. When it's not just you, but your grandkids who are sick. When you don't know if the marriage that brought you joy can ever be healed. Then you want to sing with gladness, but you wonder where it will come from. How do you praise the King of Heaven when earth hurts so much. Psalm 100 is all about that. You know, it's intended to be a psalm of worship, praise. Even that superscript, that title that's right at the beginning of the psalm says this, a psalm for giving thanks. We often don't pay much attention to those superscripts, but it's the language that is saying this is being identified as a psalm for a peace offering in the temple. People were to be coming to God, and despite the fact that they had been idolatrous and sinful and rebellion, they were coming to make peace with God. And the fact that they could have peace with him meant that they were to give thanks. Why? What does that king that they are worshiping actually expect of them? He says, make a joyful noise to the Lord, all the earth. Some of your translations say, shout for joy to the Lord, all the earth. To the Lord. We've lost the significance. In most of your Bibles, that word Lord is all capital letters. It's all capital letters to remind us the word that is being translated is the word Jehovah. God was the title, the nature of the ruler of Israel, but Jehovah was his name. And the reason that the psalmist is calling us to rejoice in Jehovah is because of who the people recognized Jehovah was. At the time of the Exodus, when Moses was being sent back to the people to call them out of slavery, remember he said to God, whom shall I say is sending me? When people ask me, who are you, Moses, and who is sending you? And the Lord gave Moses this answer. Say to the people of Israel, the Lord, Jehovah, the God of your fathers, Abraham, Isaac, Jacob, has sent me to you. This is my name forever, and thus I am to be remembered throughout all generations. To be Jehovah, God is saying, I remind you, I knew your forefathers, Abraham, Isaac, and Jacob, and I made promises to them that will claim the nations, and this will remain true for all generations. I am a covenant-keeping God, and I am to be praised, not because of your covenant-keeping, but because of my covenant-keeping. I am Jehovah. What is a covenant? One-sided love, where the other party may fail, where we may fail. But what God is saying is, I will not fail. I'm a covenant-keeping God. My name is Jehovah. I made myself known to Abraham, Isaac, and Jacob. And not only did I make myself known in the past, I will make myself known to children's children for all generations. I am the God who keeps faithfulness beyond your unfaithfulness. And not as only is he to be praised because he is covenant-keeping, but because he is creation-making. This King of heaven, this Jehovah God, we are told about in Psalm 95, one of the King Psalms, in these words, the Lord is a great God. The sea is his, for he made it, and his hands formed the dry land. He's not only covenant-keeping, he's creation-making. He made all things, the sea and the land. He is powerful, vast, and great. And yet, despite all of that, he is distance-reducing between us and him. When you think of how great God is, how powerful he is, it blows you away. Psalm 96, another of the King Psalms, worship the Lord in the splendor of his holiness. Tremble before him, all the earth. We should tremble when we think this great and powerful God. And yet, how does the psalm begin who ascribes praise to Jehovah? Make a joyful noise unto the Lord, all ye lands. Serve the Lord with gladness.
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10: We should be trembling. We should say, no way can I approach this God. And yet He's saying, wait, come sing with joy, serve with gladness. How can that be? Because this particular psalm to be sung in the midst of that peace offering was a psalm that was to be sung even as a meal was being given to God's people. The peace offering was one in which a portion was given to God, and God saying, there's peace between us now, not antagonism. You don't have to tremble now. You can have part of the meal too. And the people were expected to eat in the presence of God, and dare you say it, shout for joy. Some of you, as you think about kids or grandkids, when they come to your dinner table and it's Thanksgiving or it's Christmas and they just kind of lose themselves in gladness, even when they're at the dinner table, when they're so comfortable, when they're so at ease, they shriek for joy. And here we are being told that even though you're in the presence of Jehovah, shout for joy. Rejoice in all that He has done, because the antagonism is gone. You can be at peace with God. It said something to me when those people in Cuba who experienced so much horror and difficulty were singing. I've mentioned to you one of the services in an evening where in the rickety church that we were in, and I was up in a balcony, I began to wonder, should I be up here? Because, I mean, it was shaking with the exuberance of the singing and the music. And there was one song in particular that just seemed to capture the people. And they just sang at the top of their voices. It really was shouting for joy. And I said to my translator, what are they singing? And she said, the words are, we have been set free. And I recognize it was this beautiful double entendre that it was the message for the people of Cuba that they had been set free from their sin, but it was also their prefiguring their hope in Christ Jesus. Human dictators would one day no longer rule, that the power

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2: The magnetizing nations to the mission that we have. You've seen it happen. I've seen it happen. I've experienced it. When I was in that room, in that church, in that rickety church with the people of Cuba, just releasing faith and emotion and heart in worship, I had to ask, what are they singing? I want to be a part of that. I want this gladness too. It's what our world yearns for. There are people all around us who just want some gladness. And when the people of God in their worship are rejoicing, whatever is true to their personality, to say with seriousness and sincerity and passion, I believe this. This is food to my soul. This is peace to my heart. This is gladness. That when that happens, it's worship that is mission at the same time. Evangelism is not just witnessing to somebody on your block or in your dorm. It's worshiping God with sincerity and joy. It's when we experience something, when the choir has engaged in such a way that our hearts are rising. When the worship team is leading us, not just in the words, when we watch their faces and we're magnetized to their enthusiasm, and we want to feel it and experience and be touched by it. And it's what God is doing in his worship. He recognizes that when worship is right and true, pitch and passion both coming together in the church, that people say, I want some of what you got. I want some of that. I want some of that gladness. And our worship is actually doing that. It's magnetic. It's communicative. It's infectious. Kathy and I were just a few weeks ago in Ireland, a nation which has so little respect for the church anymore because of sectarian violence that has gone for decades, and now because of the sexual scandals that have happened in the church that everybody knows, a nation that just 15 or 20 years ago would have had 90% of the people attending church every Sunday, now has less than 20%. The people are not just scandalized by the church, they are angry at the church. And yet, in this one conference, which was in a tent in a small town, the believing Bible-committed Christians of Northern Ireland were getting together, trying together. As they gathered together to encourage one another, they began tentative singing. But the more they listened to one another, heard each other, shared thoughts, hopes, dreams, fears, and praised God together, the worship just got more exuberant. It just got more passionate. It just got more enthralled. It got more loud. And we're in a tent. So people across the town could hear us. And what that meant was that our worship became mission. And some of the homeless people of the streets and some of the addicted people of the streets began to come. And some people of other faiths and other backgrounds began to come, which for a lot of the people in the tent was a little disturbing, a little difficult to handle, and sweet and wonderful at the same time. As God was by worship bringing in the peoples, bringing in the nations. It's what happens when what is here is real, because we are not just responding to the preacher saying, you need to come to church more. I mean, if the only reason you come to church more is to alleviate guilt, I will assure you the guilt will grow remote. Something has to displace guilt as the reason you're, why do we gather here? And the psalmist is actually giving us the reason for this glad worship when he says, you need to remember the wonder of God's grace toward you. It's in such wonderful wording. Verse 3, know that the Lord, he is God. How does Moses introduce God to the people of Israel? In the beginning,

0: God made the heavens and the earth. He created all things. And yet says the psalmist, and it's he who made us. He made all things. And he made us too. And that sense of how great he is and yet caring at the same moment is meant to move us. You know, when we were flying to that fishing spot in Canada, so we're in one of the northern settlements, and we've gone an hour and a half by pontoon plane beyond the last settlement. And so we're up in the air flying over this vast expanse of Canadian wilderness where you see nothing but lakes and trees and a few hills. And when you're out on the lakes, you see no one else, absolutely no one else but the ones who are in your party. And at some point, feeling the vastness of the wilderness that we were in, I was at one point impressed and then a little scared and then feeling quite insignificant. If God has made all of this, and this that I can see even up in the air is but a speck on the map of not just the world but the universe that he's, what, who am I that God would care for me or think about me, even know what's going on in my life? And as I began to go into that spiral, thinking about my life and my hurts and the difficulties and struggles, does God even care? Our boat drifted past a shoreline that had a thick pine forest, which was broken at one point by a little pine tree arc. And in the ark was a little birch tree with a carpet of moss beneath it. And just as we were drifting past, the sun hit it. And I thought, here's this little forest sanctuary for my soul. As I'm thinking of the darkness of the forest, and yet here is God saying, here is a place for your soul to settle in the sanctuary. My goodness on display. And I recognize it's not just this little chapel in the wilderness that is to be solving the ache of my soul. It was yet another tree in another place where God was not in the midst of a pine forest with its needles sheltering a white birch tree, but provided a bloodied tree. And not pine needles, but nails in the hands and the feet of his son. So that I, as I look to him in faith and say, Father, I confess, though you have not forgotten me, I have forgotten you. Take my guilt and pardon me. And there is sanctuary for my soul at a hill called Calvary. It's the beauty of what he is providing to me over and over again. Not just the sanctuary of the forest, but the sanctuary of his son. That as dark as your life may be, you say, God has given me eternity and forgiveness and himself. He created all things and still claims me and cares for me.
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7: During the War for Independence, General George Washington, the man we refer to today as the father of our country, led American troops through military defeat after defeat. And in the bitter winter of 1777, he wrote this somber note to a friend in Philadelphia. Quote, "You might have tracked our army from White Marsh to Valley Forge by the blood on their feet," end of quote. Many soldiers continued to march through the deep snows of Pennsylvania without shoes. Others suffered from disease, hunger, and freezing conditions. Nearly 2,000 of Washington's men died, yet George Washington did not lose faith. Amid the hardship, loss, and uncertainty of Valley Forge, he turned to God in prayer. At a time when our nation once again faces division and uncertainty, may we follow Washington's example, kneeling humbly, praying faithfully, and asking God to guide the future of America.
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15: Welcome to Straight Talk with Gary Randall. 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And now, here's Gary.
16: And good morning. I'm Gary Randall. Thank you so much for joining me today. It's Friday, July the 31st, 2026, in the year of our Lord. Today in 1498, Christopher Columbus sighted Trinidad on his third trip to the Americas. Today in 1715, a Spanish treasure fleet sank in a hurricane off Florida, killed over 1,000 people. Today in 1777, 19-year-old Marcus Lafayette became a major general in the Continental Army. Yeah, he was 19 years old, but he'd been schooled well in war. And George Washington, the head of our Continental Army, he knew that. So he asked him to join up with him, even though the kid was 19 years old, Lafayette, and he became a major factor in the Revolutionary War. And so sometimes age, you know, the guy really filled a hole that George Washington had in his army that led to the creation of the United States of America. Today in 1971, Apollo 15 astronauts David Scott and James Irwin drove the first lunar rover on the moon. Jim Irwin, the astronaut, was a friend of mine, and he told this story often, but he loved to tell it. But he said when he realized he was going to be going to the moon, he was chosen as one of the crew members on Apollo 15. He said he started really thinking about and praying about it. Jim really loved the Lord. He passed away some years ago. He had a heart attack, in fact, and died. But he started really praying about it, and the Lord just put it on his heart to do something. And so what he did was he took two items with him, which was legal to do. I mean, it was approved. He took a Bible with him, and he took a Turkish flag from the country of Turkey. Anyway, when they got on the moon and they were driving around, Scott, I didn't know David Scott, but I knew Jim Irwin quite well. And Jim and David, the astronauts, were driving around on this lunar rover on the moon. And when they got done with their little trip around the area there, Jim put this Bible on the seat of that lunar rover, and then he placed it so that if somebody ever came up to check that out, and he told me once, I'm sure he made this statement publicly, but he told me once, he said, I just thought if Russia or China or whomever get up here, one of the things that they might want to do is to check out our rover just to see the technology of it and try to figure out how to, you know, reproduce it or whatever. And he said, the first thing I want them to see is the Bible. And so that Bible, as far as anyone knows, that Bible is still waiting on the seat of that rover up on the moon for someone to drop by and need a little inspiration and they can read the Bible. He also took that Turkish flag for a reason. When he came back, he brought the flag back with him. And when he came back, he got a meeting with the president or the head of the Turkish government at the time and gave it to him as a gift. And that was, you know, impressive. I mean, going to the moon was pretty big deal then and now. And so he gave it to him. And he said, how do I, you know, repay you? I mean, this is a great gift and so on. And Jim said, well, I'll tell you how you could repay me. You could give me permission to go and look on the Turkish side of Mount Ararat, because he said, I believe there are ruins of the of Noah's Ark still in ice there, in frozen. And he said, I'd like to get some of it if we can find it. Well, that runs contrary to the Muslim version of the Noah's Ark. You know, they have a version of that in their Quran. And so what he told me was that the president of Turkey paused, but he said, yeah, I'll give you permission to do that. He said, you can only take so many people and it'll be a one-time thing. And I'm pretty sure that the guy didn't think that Jim was going to find the Noah's Ark. As it turned out, he didn't. I was scheduled to go with him on that trip on Mount Ararat, and I was looking forward to it. I got to tell you, I just, in complete honesty, I couldn't wait to come back and talk about on our television program, talk about the fact that Noah's Ark is there and all the skeptics and all the people that have been talking about it. I'd like to just sort of put it out in front of all of the atheists and all the rest of them. And but maybe my motives weren't 100% pure, but they were certainly aligned with getting the Bible out there and confirming once again, as we always do when science finds something tremendous, it always affirms what God has already said in his word. So anyway, as it turned out, we were planning this trip, and Jim had a heart attack and died. So it didn't happen. It wasn't God's timing, I am sure. And I submit to that, as I know you would have as well. But so that's the Apollo 15 story for the day. Michael Phelps, today in 2012, Michael Phelps, athlete, he earned his record-breaking 19th Olympic medal at the London Summer Games of the Olympics. Did you see, there's some headlines out there this morning that Hunter Biden, he was in a deposition. He has a number of lawsuits against him now. He was in a deposition, and yesterday he said, the Washington Free Beacon wrote an article on this today. But he told the judge, he said, I don't have the judge. He owes, I guess, millions of dollars to, lawyers and law offices and so on, among other things. But he told the judge, he said, I'm quoting him. He said, my family doesn't have any money. Now, what did Joe Biden do with all that money? He had a lot of money when he was president. But anyway, Hunter said, my family doesn't have any money. He said, I am too broke to own a car or a phone in deposition. The story went on to say that the family of the Biden family is also broken financially, and they can't afford to bail him out. Now, I don't know if this is a ruse or if they've somehow, spent all their money. I don't know. But I do know this is a story that's out there. Washington Free Beacon published it first, but others are publishing it now and crediting them. But anyway, Biden's former lawyer, this Abby Lowell, speculated that his former firm is suing Biden to get in good graces with the Trump administration. Always the political thread in everything, it seems, nowadays. CBN published it on their website today on social media. CBN News wrote this. I thought it was inspiring. They said, long before the Declaration of Independence, those who first landed in the New World dedicated it to faith in God and freedom. In 1607, the first Europeans planted a cross at Cape Henry, Virginia. Then in 1620, at Plymouth, Massachusetts, the Pilgrims signed the Mayflower Compact, promising to build their new colony on godly principles. Today, students aren't taught the truth. I believe that there's been an all-out attack to destroy America's Christian founding, historian Dr. Eddie Hyatt insists. In order to open the door, as Karl Marx once said, people without a heritage are easily persuaded. That is so true. And that's why the left is trying to get rid of our heritage. They're trying to erase our heritage. They're trying to almost tell us, and some people would probably believe it, that there were no founding fathers and none of them were Christians. Well, there were founding fathers, and all of them pretty much were Christians. there were a few deists, but even a deist in those days had a much stronger faith and view of the Bible than they do now. And so you're not comparing apples to apples. It's apples to oranges. If you look at today's deists, look at the Episcopal Church, for example, and that's not a good comparison. But the people that founded America had a deeply rooted faith. Nearly all of them had a deeply rooted faith in the Bible and in God's Word, and how that leads and guides us and gives us a roadmap for our own lives, and in their case, in a life and in the building of the greatest nation that has ever existed in history. So, you know, it's interesting to see how this stuff comes around, but now there's a move, and it's a growing move, I believe. I want it to be, but I think it is a growing movement to bring this generation around to where they understand where we came from, so they can better understand who we are. And if you know history, it is helpful to understand the times in which you live. And that's why we just touch a little bit on what happened in history every day on this program. It isn't that I want to make this a history lesson, but I think it's wise to know the past, to have some understanding of the past. So that's why we do this Today in History little piece every morning, and to just give you a hint of some of the things that happened today in history, and as history is being made, particularly with the Biden family, who has no money. Maybe we could take a little collection and send them some money. I doubt that they're broke, but nonetheless, they must be. There's a lot of concern in America today, as you know, and we talk about it on this program a lot. I want to talk about some concerns about the upcoming midterm election. The primaries have been happening in various states over the last while. And in November, generally, midterm elections don't get a lot of attention. This one is getting a lot of attention because of several things that is happening. But on the internet today, there, and this is being reposted as we speak all over the place, there's a woman, she says she's a mother and a grandmother. I don't think she's famous, but she will be probably after today. People will know her. But it's being reposted and reposted and reposted. I was watching it a little bit this morning. She said, I woke up, and I don't know if this is original to her or not, but whoever wrote it, it bears repeating. She said, she writes, or whomever wrote, I woke up, and as I had my morning coffee, I realized that everything is about to change. No matter how I vote, no matter what I say, something evil has invaded our nation, and our lives are never going to be the same. I have been confused by the hostility of family and friends. I look at people I have known all my life, so hate-filled that they agree with opinions that they never would have expressed as their own. I think that I may well have entered the Twilight Zone. You can't just justify this insanity. We have become a nation that has lost its collective mind. If a man pretends to be a woman, you're required to pretend with him. Somehow it's un-American for the census to count how many Americans are in America. Russians influencing our elections are bad, but illegals voting in our elections are good. It's cool for Joe Biden to blackmail the president of Ukraine, but it's impeachable offense if Donald Trump inquires about it. People who have never owned slaves should pay slavery reparations to people who had never been slaves. People who have never been to college should pay the debts of college students who took out huge loans for their degrees. Man, I mean, does any of this sound familiar? Of course it does. Immigrants with tuberculosis and polio are welcome, but you'd better be able to prove your dog is vaccinated. Irish doctors and German engineers who want to migrate to the U.S. must go through a rigorous vetting process, but any illiterate gangbanger who jumps the southern fence are welcome. $5 billion for border security is too expensive, but $1.5 trillion for free health care is not. If you cheat to get into college, you go to prison. But if you cheat to get into the country, you go to college free. People who say there is no such thing as gender are demanding a female president. We see other countries going socialist and collapsing, but it seems like a great plan to us. Some people are held responsible for things that happened before they were born, and other people are not held responsible for what they're doing right now. Criminals are caught and released to hurt more people, but stopping them is bad because it's a violation of their rights. And pointing out all the hypocrisy somehow makes us racist. Nothing makes sense anymore. No values, no morals, no civility. People are dying of a Chinese virus, but it's racist to refer to it as a Chinese virus, even though it began in China. We're clearly living in an upside-down world where right is wrong and wrong is right, where moral is immoral and immoral is moral, where good is evil and evil is good, where killing murderers is wrong, but killing innocent babies is right. Wake up, America. The great unsinkable ship, Titanic, America, has hit an iceberg. It's taking on water. It's sinking fast. The choice is yours to make. What will it be? Time is short. Make your choice wisely. Time for our government to wake up. You either work with and or for America or get out. We're tired of paying taxes and you incredibly selfish people don't give an expletive for the people you work for. You should all be ashamed of yourself. I think that reflects the feeling of a lot of people in this country today. I mean, that is kind of where we are and what's happening. There's a long article out, and I'm just going to mention it because it was just published a little while before I came on the air live this morning at 9 a.m. Pacific time. But it's a story by Associated Press, and a lot of newspapers I noticed are picking it up already, and radio news as well. But the Associated Press titled this thing, it's long, it must be a couple thousand words, but it said, as progressives seek to take on inequality, some cite religion as a motivating factor. Well, that caught my attention and I looked at it briefly, and like I said, I haven't had a chance to go through it, so I'm not going to talk about it, but I'm going to keep this on my desk and we may take a look at it another time, maybe next week, because it is an important subject. And what Associated Press is favorable toward this, but it isn't a favorable issue. But what's happening is the left is coalescing around Islamic leadership now, and they're getting elected all over the place. I mean, they are. And they're coalescing around that as a kind of a their response, the left's response to the evangelical Christians that elected Donald Trump. He would not have been elected without the evangelical vote. And of course, they're aware of that. And lots of biblical Christians, like many of you listening to this program today, and myself included, we believe that the Bible gives us the path that we're to walk in. And we believe that those values are not just for an individual, but collectively for a nation, because a nation can't rise without the blessing of God. We've seen that happen. They rise, they collapse. And America is becoming, at our 250th birthday, is becoming a model of something that the world has not seen before. And we are based on biblical truth and biblical principles, and this biblical-based country, I know that riles some people, but it is. It is biblically based. And it was based on prayer and Bible and belief in God and trust in God and dependence upon God. One nation under God. Well, now they're wanting to pull away from that because they don't want to embrace the Bible and be one of those people. But now they're starting to embrace Islam as a kind of a counter to Christianity. And some of these guys are not Muslims that are in on this. A lot of them are. But they had this meeting, and Associated Press was writing this story about it today, just a few moments ago, actually. And what they're saying in there is they're sharing. They had a couple of imams. They had a Jewish rabbi who, I don't know what's the matter with him. He shouldn't have been there. But they had some leftist, like Presbyterian USA people and so on, Episcopal and so on. And so they were all talking about how can we come together and how can we take a stand against the extreme right, the MAGA people and blah, blah, blah. And what they're saying in this meeting, as far as I can see, and again, I have not spent time on this. I just glanced at it before I came on the air. But I can see in that they're moving, trying to find a substitute for biblical Christianity as a worldview issue in the upcoming election, and particularly as we head toward the next federal, national election, presidential election. That's what they're trying to do. And at the end of this, again, it's a long story. Associated Press was really invested in this thing. At the end of it, they quote this pastor. This pastor said he's a USA Presbyterian liberal pastor. He said, "I don't think you all were specific enough in your prayers." Each person prayed a prayer with their eyes open, looking at the other people. This pastor says, "I don't think you all were specific enough." He said, "So I'm going to say it real simple." And they're talking about a Muslim who's running for office in Michigan, and they're meeting in Detroit. He said, "So I'm going to say it real simple. Lord, let him win." That's where we are today. What Lord is this guy praying to? I don't know. I do know that the Muslims in the meeting applauded him and thanked him for praying to the Lord. I don't know if it was Allah or who he was talking to, but man, like that post I read to you a few moments ago that's being reposted all over the place on the internet. That's the world we live in. Isaiah saw that thousands of years ago. He saw that in the culture, and he wrote about it, the prophet. He said, we're calling good evil and evil good, and sweet sour and sour sweet, and so on. And that's where we are today. And there's a new Gallup poll out that finds that more than a third of Democrats, nearly half of the independents, are worried about people who are eligible to vote casting ballots in the U.S. election. All of a sudden, the Democrats have awakened and said, man, we can't let this happen. Yet there are Senate Democrats and a few rhinos continue to block legislation to address those very concerns. So on the one hand, the Democrats are getting scared, and yet they don't have the courage to stand up and vote for the Save America Act, either because they hate Trump or because they simply don't want their peers to see that they voted for it. I mean, it's an amazing time that we're living in. 2 in 3 Americans concerned about political leaders pressuring election officials to change election outcomes. In their latest poll, Gallup is reporting that ahead of the 2026 midterms, Americans are concerned about election integrity and democratic processes. Their top concerns include political leaders pressuring election officials to change election outcomes. They're concerned about it because they have been doing that. They have. I'm convinced of that. I wasn't convinced a few years ago, but I have become convinced. I've seen enough evidence that I knew was true evidence. Their top concerns include political leaders pressing election officials to change election outcomes. Ballots not being properly handled, counted, or secured, 57% of Democrats. Gallup says even issues that rank lower on the list remain concerns for substantial shares of Americans, including 40%. Saying they're concerned about being personally confronted if they go to vote. They're afraid somebody's going to confront them. Two in three U.S. adults are concerned about political pressure in elections. Two out of three. Looking ahead to this year's election for Congress and state offices, how much of it, if at all, do you, each of the following concern you? The Gallup asked. Here's what they had to say. Republicans had 56% concerned. Democrats had 77% concerned. All of the polling that I see, and there's a lot of it in this. In fact, I wrote an article on this today, and it's on our website, faithandfreedom.us. But there's a bar chart on the Gallup report, and it shows the percentages of U.S. adults who say several election-related issues would concern them a great deal or a fair amount. The data were collected in 2026. Political leaders pressuring election officials, ballots not being properly handled, 57%. People gathering near polling places in an attempt to intimidate voters, 52% are afraid. Your ballot not being counted, 50% are afraid of that. The poll also found that Americans concerned about the integrity of this year's congressional and state elections are not limited to a single issue. Nearly three-quarters of Americans, 73%, report at least a fair amount of concern about multiple aspects of the election process. Americans express similar levels of concern across party lines. There's just a general concern on not just the Republicans, whom we have seen Republican candidates mishandled with people doing nefarious things with ballots, voting ballots. But the Democrats are significantly more likely than Republicans to express concern about political leaders pressuring election officials. I mean, it's an amazing thing as far as where we are today. But why do people not do what is right? These people are saying, the Democrats are saying they're concerned about all the things in an election that we conservatives have been talking about the last several years. Now, all of a sudden, they have the same concerns that we've had, and yet they don't have the wherewithal to stand up and vote or even speak in favor of correcting this problem that they say they're concerned about. So they believe one thing and they're acting on another. When Adam and Eve disobeyed God in the garden, sin entered the world and affected all humanity. Romans 5:12. Although God has given people a conscience and an understanding of right and wrong, the desires of the flesh often oppose his will. The Apostle Paul described this struggle in Romans chapter 7, verse 19, for the good that I would do, I do not, but the evil that I would do, that I do. This verse shows the conflict between the desire to do what is right and the desire to do what is exclusive. Thank you so much for being with me today. Have a great weekend. I'll see you Monday.
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24: I know when I was 10, I had to move from Illinois to New Jersey. That was just devastating. Two different cultures. It was fifth grade, you know, that prepubescent. Everything about the move was really awful, right? And it, going back and thinking about how the Lord was so faithful to me, and then reiterating, be able to tell that story for my children. There were some really hard days.
25: Yeah.
24: But this is how the Lord showed up.
26: That's Darby Strickland describing how change can affect children in some negative ways. And what can we do about it as parents to help shepherd our kids through the inevitable changes of life? Well, that's our topic today on Focus on the Family with Jim Daly. I'm John Fuller, and we're glad you've joined us.
25: John, we all have different reactions to change. I think we understand that better as adults when you make a move or you go off to college or whatever you might do. There's even times then when that change is impacting us. I mean, I remember going to college. I felt in my sophomore year, I was really in a bad place. It was just, you know, kind of funky. I didn't feel like I was fitting in. I didn't know if I was after the right major. My friendships weren't that strong, you know, and you just get into this place. So you have to manage that. But for young children, that becomes far more difficult. And I'm so looking forward to talking with Darby today because this is important. We often, as adults, kind of look over those changes and miss the cueing that our kids are giving us that they're struggling with a change of school, et cetera. And we need to be in tune with that.
26: We do. And Darby is positioned well to guide us through this topic. She's a counselor and author, and she's written a number of books about abuse and trauma. And she's got some resources now about how change impacts children. We'll hear more about those. One is called Helping Your Children with Change, Holding Fast to God During Upheaval. It's a very short, quick read, and it's going to equip you as a mom or a dad to really get a handle on this. The other is a children's book called A Big Change Happened, Helping Children Through Upheaval. It's a delightful book, wonderfully illustrated, and really powerful for younger children. Learn more about Darby and her other books, and these two in particular, on our website.
25: Darby, welcome to Focus on the Family. Again, it's so good to have you back.
24: Thank you.
25: Yeah. And, you know, that's so interesting, that setup there. I think you would agree with what I was saying in terms of managing change. It is so true that as adults, we get more proficient at it as we get older,
24: Absolutely.
25: More capable.
24: Yep.
25: But then we're not seeing it through the eyes of a three-year-old, a five-year-old, right?
24: Correct. Yeah. Everything overwhelms them.
25: Right.
24: Yeah.
25: And it can be just that, overwhelming. And we'll say things like, yeah, okay, it'll be okay. And then we keep moving, but the kids are stuck.
24: Yeah.
25: They're like, what? You had a funny opening that I wanted to capture because you said you had this, you know, kind of remorse to change when your minivan died.
24: Yeah.
25: Okay, so how are you attached to the minivan?
24: I know, right? And, you know, I think it's I was a homeschooling mom raising three kids, driving them everywhere in the minivan to go see my parents, trips to Florida, just really sentimental.
25: Yeah.
24: I was speaking at a conference, came home, and it stopped working. So I left it at a dealer. My husband came, rescued me, praise the Lord, drove me home. And 2 days later, we got a call saying, you know, it's not worth repairing.
25: And it That's was, a well-used minivan.
24: It was, yeah. But just like the lump in my throat of, I'll never see it again.
25: Yeah, all the memories.
24: All the memories, yeah. And it was, and I think what it was actually the realizing of the transition. My children don't need a minivan anymore.
25: Ooh.
24: Right?
25: So that was much deeper.
24: Yes.
25: That was like an episodic thing. That yes. I'm not that mom anymore. Yeah. I'm another type of mom.
24: Yeah,
25: right?
24: My children are launching. The Lord is doing great things. There's exciting things in happening. But my life is rapidly changing. And the death of the minivan just was this huge symbolic moment for me.
25: Mm-hmm. Yeah, and it's so, you know, kind of winsomely insightful about change. But on the more serious side, explain how children, young children particularly, process change differently than adults and how we have to be careful not to look past it.
24: Yeah. Well, young children don't necessarily understand how the world works.
25: You think.
24: Right? And so they rely heavily on routines. And we see that when we put our kids to bed and they want the same book every night. Right? You deviate from their routine and they let you know about it.
25: Yes.
24: Right? And so change involves the routine being upset in a multitude of ways. If it's a change of school or home or family dynamics, right? So they don't have those routines. They don't know what to expect. They can't predict what's coming next. And that really ties into their sense of safety. Sometimes it goes to the level of belonging. So they come with, I think, a set of questions that when you're 3 or 5, they can't articulate.
25: They feel it.
24: They feel it, right. But they can't necessarily talk about it in the way that you and I, like I could talk about the minivan. This was really hard and I could understand why I got really emotional.
25: Yeah. What's the book, the children's book about the moon? What do you guys remember?
24: Goodnight Moon.
25: Goodnight Moon. Yeah. Oh my, I can't believe I can't remember the title because I read that thing 1,000 times.
24: Yes, yes.
25: To where it got to the point where I was trying to hurry it along.
24: Yes, yes.
25: You know how dads do, right? And we change the words a little because we're getting a little bored. Yes. But even that kind of redundancy gives a child a sense of security.
24: Yeah, structure, right? Yeah.
25: They know they got that story coming. We would laugh at the same points. I mean, I would sit there and go, my goodness, you know, I had to change it from comb to something else, from porridge to oatmeal, just to keep the boys engaged. You know, maybe keep me engaged.
26: Yeah, that might be.
25: But there is, we think maybe too lightly about some of those things, right? I go back and I think as a father, I was probably a little too flippant with some of that, not really capturing the importance of those things. Speak to that need for moms and dads to think about what you're doing for that 3-year-old and what it's providing them.
24: Yeah, I think we have to recognize that it's our job to kind of shepherd them through it, right? Oftentimes when there's a big change, there's big things happening in our world. We're packing up a house, or maybe we're going through a separation, or we're having to make a big decision about where we're sending them to school and we're not sure. So we're attending to all these multitude of details, and our children often get lost, and they're often reaching out to us with, you know, maybe their behavior is regressing, or maybe they're asking us 1,000 questions, right? And they very repetitive. And we're looking at that as a behavior, right? When we're forgetting to say, oh, what's going on within them? Where do they need me to help shepherd them through this?
25: And in that context, I mean, there's going to be degrees of change. I mean, there are lighter issues, but still being attentive as a parent is important because you don't know where your child's going to get stuck.
24: Right.
25: I can remember, oh my goodness, I did not want to go to school, kindergarten, Alhambra Elementary School, for all those people in Southern California. We lived on 5th Street, right a block away from the school. I don't know why I had such a fear of going to school. I don't know if it was I love my freedom, you know, or whatever it was. I like to play Batman and Superman and fly around the neighborhood with towels with
26: clothespins
25: around it. I mean, I did. And then I had to go to school. My mom literally had to drag me, my heels in the ground.
24: Yeah.
25: And then I went to school that first day. Fell in love with my teacher, Mrs. Smith, and I loved it. And then I didn't want to go home.
24: Right. What was the imaginary to the concrete, right?
25: That afternoon, the same afternoon that mom drugged me to school, I didn't want to leave school.
24: Right.
25: But even that, to be in tune, that's a fairly light degree. It was great. I'm sure my mom was over the moon that I enjoyed school
24: and
25: wanted to go back. Yeah. And I adjusted in one day.
24: Yeah.
25: But when we start looking at more difficult things, big moves to different city, different state, maybe divorce, if we can touch on that. Those are far more emotional and deeper wounds for children to figure out, how does this change impact me?
24: right? Well, a lot of those changes that you're naming actually come with a sense of loss, right? And so we actually have to grieve things that we lose, whether it's my parents living together, the idea of what God ordained as a family is breaking up, or just my friend, yeah. Right? My friend group is going to change. So there's so many losses and micro losses in some of those bigger changes.
25: You know, and the thing we do as adults, we're moving.
24: Mm-hmm.
25: You know, and even in those big things,
24: yep.
25: I'm afraid to say, we don't stop and take account of what impact this is going to be on us,
24: right?
25: Let alone our children.
24: Right.
25: Think of divorce in that context.
24: Yes.
25: And we tend to say things as adults like, well, kids are resilient. They'll manage mm-hmm. it. They'll be able to survive. They'll get through it. You can fill out all of those things that we say to rationalize our behavior.
24: Correct.
25: What we're about to do.
24: Yes.
25: How do we get a hold of that as a parent to make sure emotionally our kids are safe?
24: Yeah, I think the first thing is actually to realize it's okay if your children are sad. There's something in us parents that we want to rush our children through the hard parts of life. We don't want to see them in pain. I don't want to cause my children a little heartache, let alone a big one. So it's uncomfortable for me to see them sad. So I think the response is we rush them through that instead of sitting with them in the sadness, being willing just to take the time and say, this is really hard,
25: yeah.
24: But God can help us here. We are not without hope, even in the hard.
25: It's kind of an indication of our unhealthiness as adults, too,
24: mm-hmm.
25: right?
24: Yes.
25: That we're not slowing down.
24: Yes.
25: Think of Jesus when the disciples were like, keep those kids away.
24: Yeah. Yeah.
25: And Jesus lingered. Going, hey, wait a minute.
24: Yeah.
25: Don't get in between me and the kids.
24: No.
25: The kids are like the kingdom of heaven.
24: Amen.
25: I mean, there is something there that, I mean, even that Jesus was in a position, obviously, being the Son mm-hmm. of God. He knew it.
24: Yeah.
25: But he knew to slow down and to, what a day that must have been to just sit around Jesus, sit in his lap, these
24: yeah.
25: little 5, 6, 7-year-olds.
24: Yeah.
25: Wouldn't that be awesome?
24: It would. Just to have someone delighting in you, being
25: yeah.
24: willing to be interrupted by
25: yeah.
24: your needs. Yeah.
25: You know what's interesting to think about is that they wanted to see him and talk to him
24: yes.
25: as a little child.
24: Yes.
25: What was he portraying
24: yes.
25: that was so attractive to the kids?
24: That was so inviting.
25: Yeah,
24: yeah.
25: So inviting.
24: Yeah. Yeah.
25: That's what I want to peer into. I would
24: yes.
25: love to have seen that. It's without words. We don't have that
24: mm-hmm.
25: description. But something to get my attention when I was 5, it would have had to have been pretty good.
24: Yes.
25: I mean, a smile or whatever it was, a good story.
24: Mm-hmm.
25: I mean, I don't know, but something grabbed those kids that Jesus was doing or expressing, right?
24: We would have to assume it was some way that he was expressing love,
25: yeah.
24: whether towards them or others, that just mesmerized them.
25: Warmth.
24: Yeah.
25: And who knows?
24: Yeah.
25: Let me ask you, you've identified ways that children can react to change. Let's start with preschoolers. How does change affect that age group? And this is good for the parents just before they're in school. How does adopting or not adopting to change?
24: Oftentimes with preschoolers, you'll see them being really clingy. Right? They're going to want more of you, more
25: hanging
24: of your time.
25: Leg.
24: Right? They might take longer at bedtime in all the ways that frustrate us. Also, there can be behavioral regressions, right? There can be returning, sucking on the thumb or, bedwetting. So we just want to be curious. Anytime our child has mastered a skill in their growing up and then they regress, it's just asking, what's going on with my child? Why am I seeing this behavior?
25: I mean, hopefully focus on the family can be a place for that resource, but a parent being attentive.
24: Mm-hmm.
25: All of us as adults, we're moving fast, and it's kind of like your minivan. I mean, mm-hmm. maybe we should have changed the oil a little sooner. But when it comes to parenting, those cues are important, and we can blow right by them, like
24: yeah.
25: the thumb sucking, for example. If your child hasn't been doing that, all of a mm-hmm. sudden is doing that, that could be a cue
24: yes.
25: that something is occurring emotionally.
24: Yeah. And it's just a great moment. And sometimes as a parent, we don't know, right? And that's what brings us to our knees and we're asking the Lord for help. We're making time for our children. Like that's when you have to kind of slow down and spend an extra 20 minutes with them, eyeball to eyeball, get on the floor and be playing with them. Just try to draw out from them. What's going on? What you've been thinking about?
25: Mm-hmm. Yeah, that's good.
26: Our guest today on Focus on the Family with Jim Daly is Darby Strickland. And she's speaking out of her expertise about helping kids change, and she has two delightful resources that we want to point you to. One is a small little booklet called Helping Your Children with Change, Holding Fast to God During Upheaval. It's a very quick read. It's going to give you some good things that grab onto as you're moving through some changes with your child. Another would be this children's book that is wonderfully illustrated and has a really powerful message. A Big Change Happened, Helping Children Through Upheaval. We've got the books available for you. 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So that Age and Stage resource is something, Jim, you worked on for a long time to get popping here, and it's available.

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2: Down and look at me. Yeah.
3: Fair enough. I think I made the point. The next in that category was be a safe space. Mm-hmm. I think, you know, Gene really helped me with this because I think my size, I'm an ex-football player guy. Yeah. I'm a fairly big guy. And Gene would say when my boys were 2 and 4, when you're talking to them or you're, you know, verbally disciplining, I think you should get down on your knees so you're a little more eye to eye. Because I think what she was observing that I didn't see was that they were kind of cowering because I was big and in their face, right? And she said, I think they're intimidated. They're not really hearing you. So get down on your knees and speak to them. And that was good coaching, wasn't it?
2: Very good coaching. Very
3: She's
2: wise. Woman.
3: She's so smart.
2: Yeah. But I think just even slowing down as parents, we have lots of explanations and lots of words, and our children need us to speak slower and convey more simple thoughts and to be reassuring. And as they're sharing hard things, acknowledge them and really slowly with them.
3: You know, it's so important because, again, kids, especially the older the child at that 10, 11-year-old age, they get it. So they know when you do that, when you slow down and you listen, they feel like you hear them. I mean, they are mini adults, and they're getting it. Also, affirm your love and protection. This is one I think, and again, the gender stereotypes, I get that. I tend to talk in those terms, but dads can be very inadequate at this. You can learn it. I've tried to learn it, and I think I do much better than I used to, but that affirming your love and protection. What does that sound like? Both for a mom and a dad. Moms get it naturally, you guys.
2: Yeah, my husband's quite good at it. He usually does it through play with the children. It's like even if they're we're talking about something hard, he might bring it up through a silly lyric or a movie clip that he can remember. And he's always just thinking about them. How can I connect with them? Men tend to do. Women tend to speak, right? And so for guys, I think even if maybe it's taking a walk or when you're out back throwing a ball around, having those conversations, again, because you're focused on activity. Women, I think it's more natural to give the physical. They tend to be more present with the physical affection and the words.
3: Let me ask you this. You know, this affirmation of your child, giving him the hug, those are really important things to do. It may not be your natural instinct, like love languages, right? And it, again, it could be either the mom or the dad. And how do we overcome those things in us to make sure we're giving our children maybe the things we didn't possess and we're repeating out of our family of origin, like the mom that didn't get hugged a lot. So she's not a hugger. And it feels cold because most people get a lot from their moms when it comes to physical encouragement, you know, running your hand through the hair and brushing the back with the nails. And but a mom that didn't get that may not be giving it. And how do we say, okay, I didn't get, I got to remember to do that. How do you do it?
2: I do. I think prayer is really important there because it does probably come from a place of hurt, right? If that is something that you were starved as a child, there's a vulnerability to offering it. There's probably emotion attached to giving hugs for, because you do long for them or they feel awkward to you and that feels bad. So I think one is just speaking to the Lord. It's like, Lord, I want to be nurturing, and that might look different with me, but help me understand why extending physical affection, where have I been hurt by that? I think that's important to pause there for yourself. But ways to do it, I mean, the beauty of the Google Calendar, sometimes people have to actually set reminders to ask themselves questions. Where have I showed my children physical affection this week?
3: When you look at that comforting of a child, you coach us to be consistent, to role play scenarios, kind of like what you mentioned with your husband. You also mentioned rejoice. Tell me about that. That's not going to be in everybody's vocabulary. What does that look like?
2: I think there's something in scripture that's just, we see it all the time. We probably don't even notice it. But when the Lord is calling them to something hard or when his people are suffering, he's constantly saying, remember, remember.

0: Remember, I am the Lord your God, and I brought you out of Egypt, right? And he's saying, you have to remember your faithfulness by remembering the hard and how I've been faithful through the deliverance. And so I think that's the rejoicing. It's the recalling. It's the last time we moved. Or see how God met us in this last change. Or I know when I was 10, I had a move from Illinois to New Jersey. That was just devastating. Two different cultures. It was fifth grade, you know, that prepubescent. Everything about the move was really awful, right? And going back and thinking about how the Lord was so faithful to me, and then reiterating, be able to tell that story for my children. There were some really hard days.
1: Yeah.
0: But this is how the Lord showed up. And that's what I'm talking about, recalling the Lord's faithfulness.
1: Well, and the other thing is those changes feel, it's like the first pimple on your face.
0: Yes.
1: It's devastating. And it's always going to be there. And mom, look at me. Look at what's happened to me. Right?
0: Yes, yes.
1: And somehow you got to convince that child, it'll be okay. Mm-hmm. There will be a day where that's gone and everything's okay.
0: Yes.
1: Right?
0: Yeah, absolutely.
1: And, you know, that's part of it. Everything's devastating, especially in the teen years.
0: Yes,
1: right?
0: For sure.
1: Nobody loves me. Yeah. Nobody cares about me. All those good things.
0: Yes. Mm-hmm.
2: Well, Darby, there's something that our viewers are seeing, our listeners are unaware, but you brought a little stuffed blue whale that is on the table.
1: That's a humpback.
2: Is it a humpback whale? I don't know my whales very well, but tell us why. And this leads into, I think, some of the things we've talked about with regard to your books.
0: Yeah, one thing I think is so important for parents is to help make the Lord concrete, right? We're dealing with hard realities. And so I wanted to write a children's book that showcased the Lord's care. Mm. So this is little Mr. Wallace the whale, and he is our star in A Big Change Happened. And he faces a migration. He's happy where he is. He's in the warm seas, and he's with all his whale friends. And his mom comes to him one day and says, "We have to move north. That's where the food is. We all got to go." And Wallace has a ton of questions. You know, will I be okay? Will I like it there? I don't even know what cold water is. And his mom just patiently shepherds him through this migration. She explains to him that the Lord is always with you. He always sees you. And the book is based on Psalm 139, which I think is just such great promises for children, right? Because it says explicitly, like, the Lord sees you. He knows when you stand, when you sit. Mm. He knows what's in your heart before you even speak it. He surrounds you, right? There's nowhere you can go. So, you know, Wallace dives high. He dives down to the depths of the sea, and his mom is telling him, the Lord is with you in your joys and with your sorrows. And just the idea that God writes your story, right? And so these are just the truths from Psalm 139 that I think are comforting. They can be told in a playful way through the book, but they really help a child by anchoring them, by knowing God's presence, right? He's the thing that isn't changing, but he's also with them in the change.
1: Darby, in addition to Psalm 139, it's so beautiful to think of our relationship with the Lord and our children's relationship with the Lord, and describing God with his presence as big, loving, that big hug that never ends. I mean, trying to get that into your 7, 8, 9-year-old's mind and soul about their relationship with the Lord, that's so important, right?
0: It is. And I think scripture uses a metaphor of the Lord taking us by the hand is a great, again, concrete place in scripture to show them that closeness. The Lord is that close. He's guiding. He's tender. He's right there. The idea of, you know, he's before us. He's behind us. He's all around us. And just, helping your children understand that is, it's.
1: And that can become, you know, it's a little hard because you're saying, you know, you don't see the Lord in that direct way. So to get your children to understand those scriptures that help reinforce God's presence, his knowledge of you, that he knit you together in your mother's womb, that's a good one.
0: Yeah.
1: You know, that God knew me then.
0: Yeah.
1: And, you know, he's got a plan for you. And those are all reassuring things for those children.
0: Yeah. And it's just even your story, I often say to my children, your story gets wrapped up in Jesus's larger redemptive story. So sometimes it's really important for us to talk about, where have we seen God this week? Where has he been on the move? Where haven't you seen him? Where do you need to ask him for help? And then over months, just reflecting on that, of saying, where over time we see it, right? I didn't know, like when I walked into ballet, I was so nervous. But mom, this girl introduced herself to me. And that was a moment I knew God saw me because I was really nervous walking in the door.
1: Yeah, that's
0: just
1: so
0: having
1: good.
0: Those little micro conversations.
1: Isn't that good?
0: Yeah, it's so fun.
1: Well, Darby, this has been so good. Thank you for being with us.
0: My pleasure.
1: Yeah, and what great resources that you've provided here. The children's book, A Big Change Happened, and this booklet for parents, Helping Your Children with Change. You know, our goal is to equip moms and dads with resources just like this so you can become the best parent you can be. The book and the booklet are available for a gift of any amount. But would you consider becoming a monthly partner with Focus on the Family? And what that means is joining our Friends of Focus on the Family community. Gene and I support the ministry that way. You and Dina do as well. Mm-hmm. It's a commitment to help strengthen families in Christ all year long by being a monthly giver.
2: Yeah, and evidence of how that works is shared through this woman who wrote us and said, Focus on the Family has helped me become a strong mom and given me the strength and courage to stand by my true convictions, even when that wasn't the popular thing to do. Your encouragement and advice just keeps coming every day.
1: That's what happens when we work together. Parents feel empowered to raise healthy and happy kids, and who love the Lord, which is most important. And that's what your monthly pledge is paying for.
2: And this reminder for our friends that today is the last day that we're offering a special incentive for those who can give $30 a month to the ministry.
1: That's right. We've had fun with this campaign over the past several days, and this is the last day. 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It's called Jim's, but it's really John. But it's a 4-ounce packet of a special blend coffee that we use here in the studio as well.
2: Yeah, we'd love to hear from you today. 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
6: The Word of Prophecy broadcast. In this hour of the world's greatest crisis, hear a unique revelation and message by Brother Ray Pringle, a man anointed to be a prophet of God. The voice of one crying in the wilderness, prepare ye the way of the Lord, make his path straight, as saith the prophet. And many of the children of Israel shall he turn to the Lord their God, and he shall go before him in the spirit and power of Elias, to turn the hearts of the fathers to the children, and the disobedient to the wisdom of the just, to make ready a people prepared.

0: 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And ladies and gentlemen, I've come your way again with a true but old-fashioned message right out of the greatest book ever given and made available to the human family by Almighty God. That is your Holy Bible. And here's a profound truth. It is the inerrant and infallible Word of our great Creator God, and you and I can trust the Word of the Bible to be true in all its profound claims. Now, if you'll stay tuned in and pay attention to the remainder of this broadcast, you'll find that today's message is very informative, it's interesting and inspiring. And as Jesus Christ, His apostles, and God's holy prophets of old cried out to the people of their generation, so do I. May God give you ears to hear and a heart to understand. Well, I continue on a message today entitled, A Famine for Hearing the Word of God. And there is a famine in this land for hearing the Word of God. And I don't back off, and you folks know it. If you've heard this broadcast very many times, you know I don't back off from preaching what's in the Bible, whether it makes people mad or not. And I'd like to, well, it kind of amazes me why people despise me and reject this message that I preach and teach when it's right out of your Holy Bible, and you know it's the truth, just because other preachers are moral cowards and won't tell you these truths that are a matter of life and death, heaven or hell. Well, it leaves me in shock sometime and very much perplexed. And I ask you from Galatians 4:16, am I therefore become your enemy because I tell you the truth? Well, I hope and pray that I won't. So may God give you ears to hear as I continue this message on a famine for hearing the word of the Lord. Beginning in Jeremiah, the second chapter, beginning in verse 30. In vain, God says, I've smitten your children. They receive no correction. Your own sword hath devoured your prophets like a destroying lion. O generation, see you the word of the Lord, God says to his people. Can a maid forget her ornaments or a bride her attire? Yet my people have forgotten me days without number. Why trimmest thou thy way to seek love? Therefore thou hast also taught the wicked ones thy ways. Also in thy skirts is found the blood of the souls of the poor innocents. I have not found it by secret search. But upon all these, in the skirts of God's people, are found the blood of the souls of the poor innocents. That, ladies and gentlemen, is abortion. It is not a new innovation. It has been here for centuries, and God has always judged the shedding of innocent blood in the act of abortion. Already ask a question here. Why trimmest thy way to seek love? God's people today, they're seeking love from the world when we're not supposed to court the love of the world. And he makes another profound statement. Yet my people have forgotten me days without number. They've forgotten me days without number. Well, ladies and gentlemen, that's the truth today. You go to the couple pages over in this great book of the prophet Jeremiah. If you begin with me in the fourth or the seventh verse, rather, he continues this great revelation and prophecy of this terrible apostasy and depravity that is rising in the church of old. He said, how shall I pardon thee for this? God says, thy children have forsaken me. They're sworn by them that are no gods. When I had fed them to the full, they then committed adultery and assembled themselves by troops in harlots' houses. They were as fed horses in the morning. Everyone neighed after his neighbor's wife. Shall I not visit for these things, saith the Lord? Shall not my soul be avenged on such a nation as this? Yeah, and America also. Isn't that profound? When I had fed them to the full, they committed adultery and assembled themselves by troops in the harlots' houses. In a whorehouse, in other words, is what it's talking about. And America is in the same condition that this church was in the days of the prophet Jeremiah. In verse 23, he said, this people hath a revolting and a rebellious heart. They're revolted and gone. Neither say they in their heart, let us now fear the Lord our God. In verse 26, he said, among my people, are found wicked men. They lay in wait. They set snares. They set a trap. They catch souls. Lord, verse 28, they're waxing fat. They shine. They overpass the deeds of the wicked. Preachers and our church culture do that today. They're just like it. Then he continues, there's a wonderful and horrible thing committed in the land. The prophets, the preachers, prophesy falsely. And the priests, that's the pastors, bear rule by their means. And my people love to have it so. But the question is, what will you do in the end thereof? What are you going to do at the end of your life or the end of your experience on this planet for X a number of years? Well, ladies and gentlemen, when God feeds his people to the full, they then forget him and begin to live like the world. Well, we're living in a time when we look around and see the result of our sins are being visited upon the mothers and fathers and their children and all over this nation. We see the terrible epidemics that have arisen and are rising. We see the gathering storm of all the sea and the waves roaring, as Jesus prophesied in Luke, the 21st chapter, verse 25. Yes, he did. And he spoke also of famines and pestilences and earthquakes, and fearful signs shall there be from heaven before Jesus Christ returns. And we're living in that very generation of which Jesus himself prophesied. Well, ladies and gentlemen, the problem is sin. My God, First Chronicles, the 7th chapter, verses 13 and 14. God said, if I close the heaven, there will be no rain. If I send a pestilence among my people or the locust to devour the land, if my people, see, God always deals when in these prophecies with his own people. God's people holds the key to the terrible, catastrophic fulfillment of prophecy that will occur here in this end time. We can modify it, and God's people, by repenting and turning themselves from their wicked and evil ways, they can even stop a lot of this mess. God have mercy on us, on the people of God. If my people, which are called by my name, shall humble themselves and pray and seek my face and turn from their wicked ways, that is, repent, then I will hear from heaven. I will forgive their sin. I will heal their land. What a bargain counter offer there from Almighty God if his own people would just get off of their high horse. They'll get away from their pride, from their old foolishness and profaneness out here, living it up in the worldly fashion, and humble their hearts and get down before God and repent and cleanse their ways with God. God said, I'll hear them. I'll forgive their sin and I'll heal the whole land. My Lord, have mercy. But America's become full, and it's become a fool's paradise. Jesus looked to the man that he'd healed in John the 5th chapter, verse 14. He said, afterward, Jesus findeth the man he'd healed in the temple, and he said unto him, behold, thou art made whole. Go and sin no more, lest a worse thing come unto thee. Well, all these things Jesus predicted would come in our end time generation, you can't think of many things that's any worse, because Jesus said today would be like Noah's day. The earth was corrupt before God. The earth was filled with violence. And there was a great storm in his day, a great and mighty destructive storm. And a storm is coming again. It's going to be in just a little bit different manner. And it's going to be as destructive. And my God, why we just keep on going on in our sins, stuffing ourselves with the fodder of the flesh and just cramming ourselves with all this mess of sewage off of TV and videos and other ways and means of finding all these old pursuits of pleasure and the lust of the flesh. And the Lord told the man, I've healed you. Now you better go and sin no more. Next time something worse is coming upon you. Well, that's what's coming upon Americans. Americans, this nation's full of backslidden church members, lukewarm church members that need to repent and turn back to God. God has fed them to the full, and they've forgotten him. Oh, they're having their hootenannies and medicine shows and all of these carnival-like meetings you hear about and see on TV, but that's not the thing that God honors. God don't honor that kind of a mess. And the Lord has told us plainly in the words of Jeremiah, the great prophet, Jeremiah 17:9-10, at what instant I shall speak concerning a nation and concerning a kingdom to build and to plant it, if it do evil in my sight, if it obey not my voice, I'll repent of the good wherewith I said I would benefit them. Another great prophet, his name was Hosea. He wasn't as noted as some of these prophets were, but old brother Hosea was a very important prophet, and his message to our generation is vital. In the fourth chapter of his little book of prophecy in the Old Testament, he says, hear the word of the Lord, ye children of Israel. The Lord hath a controversy with the inhabitants of the land. In any land he has a controversy, because there's no truth, nor mercy, nor knowledge of God in the land. By swearing and lying and killing and stealing and committing adultery, they break out and blood toucheth blood. Therefore shall the land mourn, everyone that dwelleth therein shall languish. That word languish means to be dried out, with a beast of the field, with the fowls of heaven, and the fishes of the sea shall be all so taken away. Why? Because America has forgot God and rebelled against the word of God. And ladies and gentlemen, God's got our number. And I pray that you'll hear this truth and turn yourselves from your sins before it becomes your ruin. In Jesus' name, shall we pray? Father God, I pray that you'll grip every heart that's listening today to this broadcast, and may their hearts be turned to the truth and open their hearts, that they'll believe and act upon it and turn from their wicked ways, so that you'll forgive their sins and heal this land. We ask in Jesus' name, and amen. Well, ladies and gentlemen, this is Brother Ray Pringle. You've heard another message from the scriptures of your Holy Bible and from revelations of the Holy Ghost. I've taught you the truth. Well, the truth that you won't hear from most pulpits in church, on radio, religious TV programs. 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And ladies and gentlemen, we must warn God's people about their rebellion against the Word of God and the destructive consequences of their idolatrous lifestyle. 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
3: Welcome to Breakpoint, a daily look at an ever-changing culture through the lens of unchanging truth. For the Colson Center, I'm John Sternstreet. A recently released report shows a clear correlation between legalized gambling and gambling addiction. Now, this should, of course, surprise absolutely no one, but it is further evidence that the explosion of legalized sports gambling was a bad idea. In 2018, a Supreme Court decision cleared the way for states to legalize sports betting. And ever since, according to the study shared by Epic Research, gambling disorders have risen by 61% in states that allow it, but is down 29% in states that have not. That's what they call a big spread, pun intended. And the time frame here is significant. Only Nevada allowed sports gambling prior to 2018. Today it's legal in 39 states and in D.C., though app-based gambling has made it basically ubiquitous. The results of this experience speak for themselves. Quoting from the study, of the overall population, adults aged 30 to 49 had the highest overall quarterly rate of diagnosed gambling disorder through the study period. The largest proportional increase was among adults aged 18 to 29, whose rate more than doubled. Rates rose in both sexes and in every age group, but the male to female gap was substantially larger in adults under 50. Look, the math of sports gambling speaks for itself. For example, sports betting companies make enough to pay out a fortune in constant commercials with big celebrities while still raking in incredible profits. As of last year, gambling businesses have taken in around $300 billion. That's as much as China spends on its military every year. And the cost to consumers is not just in the bet. According to a 2025 article by Charles Fain Lehman in The Atlantic, for every dollar that's spent on betting, household investing falls by an average of $2. The years since 2018 have been marked by large increases in overdrafted bank accounts and maxed out credit cards. Legalized sports gambling has increased the risk that a household goes bankrupt by 25 to 30%, and it's caused debt delinquency to surge. And the financial strain, in turn, worsens social pathologies. According to research also cited by Lehman, an upset loss for an NFL home team correlates to a 10% spike in male domestic abuse. Overall, states with legalized sports gambling have seen an estimated 9% increase in intimate partner violence. As it turns out, it seems, it is possible to legislate morality. In this case, to legislate an increase in immorality. The legalization of sports gambling and the general betting industrial complex is a scourge on society, as if a highly contagious illness had a multi-billion dollar PR campaign driving it. This is a cause that both the left and the right can get behind. Progressives couldn't find a better example of the rich getting richer on the backs of the poor, and conservatives have a horribly perfect example here of the effects of moral decay and the corruption of domestic life. Look, moral decline is not inevitable. Too many are convinced that things always will go from bad to worse, so why even try to turn the tide? Fighting the new normal, especially one like this, with so much money and political power behind it, is an uphill battle. But Christians are commanded to love our neighbors, not based on condition. Sometimes that'll mean giving to a local charity. Sometimes that means pressing our leaders to ban that which is destroying lives. For the Colson Center, I'm John Stone Street with Breakpoint. Today's Breakpoint was co-authored with Dr. Timothy Padgett, and you can find more resources and share this commentary with others by going to ColsonCenter.org/radio.
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11: This is Shauna on Johnny Erickson Tata Sharing Hope. I think you know that Johnny loves serving the Lord Jesus.
12: More specifically, I enjoy serving the Lord with gladness. Now, it hasn't always been that way, but honestly, I get such satisfaction out of doing something that I know pleases God. Something that helps others, like our work at Johnny and Friends. Serving the Lord with gladness, Did you know that that's a command? In Psalm 100, God's word says, serve the Lord with gladness and come before his presence with singing. Like, that's one sentence. Serve the Lord with gladness and with song. Now, that's something I enjoy doing, and I love it that people around me serve God in the same way. Like the girls who get me up in the morning, it is not the easiest routine. Getting me ready to sit up in my wheelchair, it involves a bed bath, exercises, toileting routines, leg bags, straps, corsets, getting me dressed, so much more. And my friends all know that when they help me, they are really serving God. And I tell them that they are ministering to me, the least of the brethren. And so often, after I am up and we part company for the day, we will end with a song. I do recall, though, when there was one woman that she did not serve the Lord with gladness. To her, getting me up in the morning was her chance to unload problems. The minute she would arrive in my bedroom to help me, she saw it as an opportunity to tell me all her woes and everything that was going wrong. And nothing I said was able to cheer her up. Oh, sure, she was mechanically helping me. Yeah, she was serving, and she was sitting me up in my wheelchair. But her sullen spirit made the morning harder than most. And finally, after about a couple of months, I just had to tell this girl that this was not a good fit. It just isn't working, her taking time to help me. And then I told her why. Being a quadriplegic makes it hard enough getting up in the morning without starting the day with problems and complaints. I feel badly about this, but she knew it was right. But to serve the Lord with gladness, now there's a glorious occupation. Those who do not serve God with a glad heart cancel out all the benefits their service could have won them. Charles Spurgeon puts it this way. He said, quote, those who serve God with a sad countenance because they do what is unpleasant to them are not serving him at all. They bring the form of homage, but the life is absent. Our God requires no slaves to grace his throne. He is the Lord of the empire of love and would have his servants dressed in joy. The angels of God serve him with songs, not with groans. A murmur or a sigh would be mutiny in their ranks. That obedience which is not voluntary is disobedience, for the Lord looks at the heart. And if he sees that we serve him from force and not because we love him, he will reject our offering. Service coupled with cheerfulness is heart service, and therefore service that is true. Well, Spurgeon has it right there. So let me ask you, do you serve the Lord with gladness? Come on, let's show the people of the world who think our obedience to God is only slavery. Let's show them that serving him is a delight for us. It's a joy. And let our gladness prove it. Yeah, that we're serving a good and a glad master.
11: Oh, friend, these are such good words from our dear Johnny, who loves sharing hope through hardship. If you know someone who serves God cheerfully, then share this program with them, won't you? I just know it'll be a great encouragement. You can find this program and so much more at johnnyradio.org. And oh, one more thing. Thank you for confirming just how wonderful God is by your happy attitude when you serve.
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15: During the War for Independence, General George Washington, the man we refer to today as the father of our country, led American troops through military defeat after defeat. And in the bitter winter of 1777, he wrote this somber note to a friend in Philadelphia. Quote, you might have tracked our army from White Marsh to Valley Forge by the blood on their feet, end of quote. Many soldiers continued to march through the deep snows of Pennsylvania without shoes. Others suffered from disease, hunger, and freezing conditions. Nearly 2,000 of Washington's men died, yet George Washington did not lose faith. Amid the hardship, loss, and uncertainty of Valley Forge, he turned to God in prayer. At a time when our nation once again faces division and uncertainty, may we follow Washington's example, kneeling humbly, praying faithfully, and asking God to guide the future of America.
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0: When we come across a difficult passage of Scripture, one that seems to have a number of different interpretations from credible theologians, how do we determine which interpretation is correct? Alistair Begg shares some biblical wisdom and fundamental principles as he wrestles with this dilemma today on Truth for Life.
1: Daniel chapter 9 and verse 20. While I was speaking and praying, confessing my sin and the sin of my people Israel, and presenting my plea before the Lord my God for the holy hill of my God, while I was speaking in prayer, the man Gabriel, whom I had seen in the vision at the first, came to me in swift flight at the time of the evening sacrifice. He made me understand, speaking with me and saying, O Daniel, I have now come out to give you insight and understanding. At the beginning of your pleas for mercy, a word went out, and I have come to tell it to you, for you are greatly loved. Therefore, consider the word and understand the vision. 70 weeks are decreed about your people and your holy city to finish the transgression, to put an end to sin, and to atone for iniquity, to bring in everlasting righteousness, to seal both vision and prophet, and to anoint a most holy place. Know, therefore, and understand that from the going out of the word to restore and build Jerusalem to the coming of an anointed one, a prince, there shall be 7 weeks. Then for 62 weeks it shall be built again with squares and moat, but in a troubled time. After the 62 weeks, an anointed one shall be cut off and shall have nothing. And the people of the prince who is to come shall destroy the city and the sanctuary. Its end shall come with a flood, and to the end there shall be war. Desolations are decreed. And he shall make a strong covenant with many for 1 week, and for half of the week he shall put an end to sacrifice and offering. And on the wing of abominations shall come one who makes desolate, until the decreed end is poured out on the desolator. Amen. While we pray together. Father, thank you that your word is absolutely unerring. Thank you that everything that we need for life and for godliness is conveyed to us in it. And we pray now that you will make the book live to us. Show us ourselves. Show us our Savior. Grant to us clarity, we pray, for Jesus' sake. Amen. Well, as we said this morning, and we're back in Daniel chapter 9, the prayer of Daniel, which is an extensive prayer, probably one of the great prayers of the Old Testament, was actually stirred as a result of him turning to the book of the words. And we noted that he was reading from the prophecy of Jeremiah. And as a result of that, he recognized not only the majesty of God, but also the need for the people of God to confess their sins. And largely this morning we were recognizing that fact, I think, to a man and a woman. We were struck by it, I think, not simply on a personal level, but also on a corporate level as a church. I believe that God's word to us was very, very clear, and necessarily so, because so much contemporary life challenges even the very notion. And that's why most of us are helped by reading old books, not solely old books, but certainly reading the Reformers and reading the Puritans. They help us with this kind of thing. The Reformers spoke of the importance of daily repentance, and the Puritans actually spoke of Christian maturity being expressed in a perpetual brokenheartedness, which of course just doesn't seem right in our day to day. But again, I encourage you, as you go into the bookstore, to look not only for the new stuff, but for some of the old stuff. And if you happen to fasten on Calvin, you will find that he's saying similar things. For example, when he comments on the Lord's Prayer and the phrase, "Forgive us our debts," he writes as follows: "For whom did Christ wish to use this petition? Surely all his disciples. If anyone thinks that he has no need of this form of prayer and confession of sin, let him depart from the school of Christ and enter into a herd of swine. Well, thank you for being so clear, John. That is, I think we got that perfectly well. And Daniel has confessed, as we've seen, the sins that had given rise to the desolation of the city and the temple. He recognizes that he is one, but he is part of a larger. And in the same way that we are too, at this point in history, we are part of the larger representation of the church in our world and certainly in our culture. And I think it's worth pondering which of us is prepared to confess the sins of our contemporary church and our own areas of neglect. You think about America tonight, or North America tonight. We have Canadians with us as well, I beg your pardon. As we think of North America tonight, and think of it as we have read history or experienced history, is it not true that we ought to bemoan the fact that many of the buildings that bear the name of Christ are in this moment dark, if not entirely empty? That the professions of repentance towards God and confession of sin is increasingly swallowed up in a man-centeredness, both in preaching and in praying and in singing. And if Daniel had occasion to stop in the midst of his day and confess the circumstances of the people of God 600 BC, it behooves us surely to take on that responsibility, not in a morbid way, but in a realistic way, so that we might pray that God will intervene as he did at that time. Now, the urgency of Daniel's appeal, and it was an urgent appeal, is more than matched, as we've seen, by the immediacy of the answer of God. Verse 20, while I was speaking and praying. Again in verse 21, while I was speaking in prayer. Now, this is an interesting point, and we're not going to belabor it, but it's almost as though he never managed to get his prayer out of his lips or off his heart before the answer was dispatched to him. It's a reminder that God hears prayer immediately. He answers in his time and in his own way. But there is no sense in which we can then say, well, Daniel caused this by his prayer. But nor is there any way that we can say the events unfolded absent Daniel's prayer. While I was still speaking, he realized, recognized what the prophet says. Before they call, I will answer. And while they are yet speaking, I will hear. He was aware of Psalm 139. You know the words of my mouth before I speak them all together. And it is in light of that that God then dispatches his messenger, Gabriel, whom we've met before, certainly back in chapter 8. And I heard a man's voice, and it called, and Gabriel, make this man understand the vision. So here he is again. He is one of God's mighty ones, dispatched to do his bidding. On another occasion, we'll give thought to the nature of angelic activity, not only as it is recorded in the Bible, but as it is experienced in our world. And Gabriel is sent on a flying visit. In fact, verse 21 says, he came to me in swift flight, to inform Daniel that at the beginning of his plea, his word was heard, to tell him that he has come out to give him insight and understanding. Now, that in itself is quite remarkable, because you will remember that when we began our studies in Daniel, one of the things that marks Daniel as a man is that he has a peculiar measure of understanding, that God has given him understanding beyond his peers and the ability to see and interpret visions and dreams. But I guess you can never have enough understanding. And so Gabriel says, I've come, and God says, you're going to have a little bit more. Now, you will notice too, if the text is open in front of you, that the gift of understanding does not negate the necessity of Daniel's engagement and consideration. That's the final phrase of verse 23. Therefore, says Gabriel, consider the word and understand the vision. Daniel's effort and God's enabling work in tandem. That's not unique again to this book. Remember when we studied 2 Timothy, how Paul says to Timothy, Timothy, consider these things and the Lord will give you insight. It is the Lord who gives the insight. It is Timothy who does the considering. It is God who dispatches the understanding and the wisdom. It is the responsibility of Daniel to pay attention to it. And so, to summarize that little section, the visit of Gabriel conveys at least these three things. Number one, he comes to tell Daniel, God hears you. God hears you. Secondly, God has sent me. That's the significance of him saying, I have now come out to give you insight and understanding. Come out from where? Come out from God's presence. Come out from God's dispatch box, if you like. Come out from the company of the mighty ones who do the bidding of God. I have come out to you. And thirdly, I'm here to tell you that you are greatly loved. You are greatly loved. If you think about it in the panorama of this whole context, that is quite remarkable, isn't it? Daniel, I know you've had quite a go of it with the lion's den and everything else that you've been through, but I'm here to tell you that God really, really loves you. He loves the whole world, but he loves you. You know, that's true of every child of God. You are really loved. You may not feel loved by the people around you. You may feel that you're despised by people around you, whether at work or in your home. But the word of God is that he loves you. The Son of God loved me. God loved me. He gave himself for me. Now, the wonderful thing about it is, and just this little note there at the end of verse 21, is you realize how much Daniel is the embodiment of the one to whom God looks. Remember Isaiah 66. This is the one to whom I will look, says the Lord. He who is humble and contrite in spirit, the one who trembles at my word. And Daniel embodies that. And so, if you like, the blessing of heaven is tied in some measure to the life of Daniel lived here in this context. And the very fact that Daniel records that the flying visit of Gabriel came at the time of the evening sacrifice tells us something about Daniel. When had he last been at the evening sacrifice? He hadn't been at the evening sacrifice since he had been snatched up from his home in Jerusalem. There had been no evening sacrifice. There was no place to go. They lived entirely separated from all of that. And yet Daniel says, when the angel came, he came about 3 o'clock in the afternoon. What does that tell you about Daniel? It tells me this, that you can take Daniel out of Jerusalem, but you can't take Jerusalem out of Daniel. That his life lived as an alien was calibrated by the reality of all that was his in God and with God in the celebration of the people of God. And it is in that context that Daniel then is called to consideration and to understanding. I'm sure Daniel would not have said this, but if I had been Daniel, I would have said to the angel Gabriel, after he gave me this, could you hang on just a minute, because I'm not sure I got it the first time. Or when he said, therefore, I'm here to give you insight and understanding, and you should just consider these things. I might have said, well, that's easy enough for you to say. Because what he then says and gives to Daniel is a remarkable little piece, isn't it? I mean, some of you have read it again this afternoon in the hope of discovering what it means. And so it's time for us to descend into the abyss. Here we are. One commentator says that the history of the exegesis of the 70 weeks is the dismal swamp of Old Testament study. In fact, having spent a long time now in this little section, I have begun to think very differently about the 70s when people mention them. It's taken on a whole new thought for me. These 70s have been chasing me down for some days now. These verses, 24 to 27, are the most difficult in the entire text. Commentators agree that they are the most difficult in the entire text. That is the only thing that commentators agree on. they agree that these verses are really difficult. At the same time, they certainly do not agree on the right way to understand them. And I, having dealt with this for some considerable time now, have found, to my great surprise and at times discouragement, that I am disagreeing with the interpretation of these verses, interpretations done by my closest friends, whom I admire greatly. And then I'm encouraged by the fact that my closest friends disagree with each other. And then I realized that I actually disagree with myself.

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2: Now, if you think about it, that's a very strange way to operate. But you're saying to me, well, I'm not so sure that it would be so tedious. Well, let me give you just a little flavor of some of the material that I was reading this week, where one of the questions that is obviously raised is, what are these sevens? Are the sevens weeks, or are the sevens weeks of years? And are these sevens and this 70 to be understood in symbolic terms, or are they to be understood in literal terms? It's a very important question. And in fact, if you want to continue, you can ask a number of other questions. Is the anointed one, referenced in verse 25, the same as the anointed one, referenced in verse 26? And so we can go on through the whole thing. But certain people, in order to help, get into it in great detail. This is the kind of place where I finally said, oh no, I don't want to do this anymore. Here is somebody in a section in his commentary entitled, Do the Math. Now, this person obviously believes that you can understand this in a very, very literalistic way. And so I'll stop off in a moment, but let me give you a flavor of it. So I'm trying hard to understand this. From the 1st of Nisan, 444 BC, to the 1st of Nisan, AD 33, there are apparently 476 years of 365 days, or 173,740 days. From the 4th of March to the 29th of March, there are 24 more days. If you add to this 116 days for leap years, and the total number of actual days between the decree to rebuild Jerusalem and Christ's death is 173,880 days. Who cares right now, right? Okay. But hang on. After this comes an undefined gap of time, a break in the prophecy. Who says? Until the final last week, which is described in more detail in the book of Revelation. Gabriel spoke of 69-year weeks, or 483 years. Get this. Using a stylized, prophetic 360-day year, this multiplies out to 483 times 360, which is 173,880. And guess what? That's the number we're looking for. Now, do you really think that this passage of Scripture, that it would have occurred for a moment to Daniel to sit down and try and do this kind of algorithmic mechanism? And how good do you think he would have been at it? Because this was given to Daniel. This was given to Daniel by the visit of a flying angel, so that he would understand. So that he would understand. And so that we, when we read it, would understand as well. Ralph Davis, who's a good friend of ours, makes this humorous but helpful observation. He says, when you take this kind of thing and you ask yourself, what does this all mean? He says, it means this, that if you're driving home late at night and tune in to the prophecy hour on your radio and hear the preacher refer to, quotes, what is perfectly clear in Daniel's 70 weeks prophecy, you may know with a certainty that he hasn't read the text carefully. Because the longer you go at it, the more daunting it becomes. This is a brief passage, and this is an obscure passage. And therefore, when we come to something like this, it is imperative that we don't disengage from our normal principle of interpretation. A fundamental principle is as follows, that we should understand and interpret what is unclear in light of

0: what is clear and not the other way around. So you don't start with an obscure, tiny passage of the Bible or of a book and then try and understand the book in light of that little passage. You take that within the overarching framework of the book, within the framework of apocalyptic literature, within the context of God's revelation, and within the awareness of the fact that God is not playing hide and seek with himself or with his wisdom when he gives to us his word. For if the main things are the plain things, then clearly in these verses, we're not dealing with foundational blocks of biblical theology. What I'm about to now unfold for you will annoy some, disappoint others, confuse many, and perhaps encourage a few. Remember, it is the Word of God which is absolutely true and absolutely sufficient and absolutely right, and not the preacher's interpretation of it. It is the Word of God which is authoritative. And parts of the Word of God leave us with our hands over our mouths. And our unwillingness to end up in that position perhaps says more about our pride than it does about our desire to fully comprehend its truth.
1: 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We'll hear the conclusion of this message on Monday. Alistair mentioned today how he is often helped in his Bible study by reading the old books, especially those of the Reformers or the Puritans, who emphasized the importance of daily repentance and maturing in faith. And that's exactly what we're featuring today, a set of two books written by 17th century Puritan minister and author John Flavel. They're titled Christ and His Threefold Office and Christ Humbled Yet Exalted. These books will give you a deeper understanding of who Jesus is, how he secured our salvation, and the many roles he plays in a Christian's life, why he is the foundation of true joy. Both of these books have been edited to update the language and to make them easier to understand, but the text remains compelling and biblically sound. 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
10: You see, most of us are constantly being shaken. 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
9: Today on Focus on the Family with Jim Daly, British evangelist Jay John has words of encouragement for each one of us. Thanks for tuning in. I'm John Fuller.
11: Over the past few years, Jay John has become a favorite among you, the listeners, and so we wanted to share another great message from him. Today, he'll be talking about perspective, and if you've ever gone through a tough time, you know how important it is to have an accurate perspective on your situation. So I think this presentation will be invaluable to you.
9: Yeah, I'd agree. And here's Jay John speaking at River of Life Church in Felixstowe, Suffolk, England.
10: Killy and I, we went to speak at this conference, and they put us up in a hotel, and we were put up on the 37th floor of the hotel, okay, pretty high. And we were about to go to bed when we started to hear some fireworks, and the curtains were already closed, so we opened the curtains, and we couldn't believe it. the fireworks were just outside our window. Literally, outside our window. But we were like one floor above the fireworks. So we drew two chairs, pulled them by the window, sat by the window, and we had a 30-minute firework display, and we were able to view them from above. And the perspective was completely different to any other experience that we had had in our lives viewing fireworks. Now, what do we need in life? We need insight, we need foresight, we need oversight. Insight is like looking at something detail, so it's like looking at something through a microscope. Foresight is looking at a distance, but it's like looking through a telescope. Oversight is a bit like being in a helicopter, looking down at where you live. The perspective is very different. Yeah? Now, who has got insight? Who has got foresight? Who has got oversight? Okay? That's a question, not a rhetorical question. Who? Only the Lord. And that's why in worship, we are tuning into the melody of heaven. We're tuning into God. Because what do we want? We want to have His insight. We want to have His foresight. We want to have His oversight. And of course, we want to have some hindsight. Wouldn't you fancy a bit of that as well? Yeah? It would be very good to have a bit of hindsight, but sometimes, yeah, we've got so many blind spots, haven't we? Yeah, and if a human doesn't reveal the those blind spots, it'd be great if God will, and God will. He really will. So, what I want us to do this morning is I want to encourage you to look in five different directions. You see, if we change the way we look at things, the things we look at change. Now, what was God's first question to Adam? Where are you? What was Jesus's first question? What are you looking for? That was his first question. God's first question, where are you? Okay, so I'm going to ask you those two questions. Where are you? Where are you hiding? Are you hiding? Behind some fig leaves? Where are you? What are you looking for? And I want to remind you this morning, is look in five directions. Okay, number one, look up. The psalmist in Psalm 121 wrote this, I lift up my eyes to the mountains. Where does my help come from? My help comes from the Lord, the maker of heaven and earth. Amen. Look up. Are you feeling a bit kind of down and heavy, burdened? Don't look down. Look up. Have you noticed today? People with their little mobile phones, and they walk in the street like this, don't they? I can't believe it, how they do it, and kind of not looking like this. Now, have you noticed this? I do people watching. I actually like going to coffee shops for a little coffee, nice almond croissant, but I like watching people, okay? And I've noticed this. They do this. Now, when you remove the phone, notice their body posture. They all need to see a chiropractor. They're like that. They're hunched up. Stand up. Look up. This lady went to see her GP because she was feeling kind of very down, very downcast. And the doctor said to her, look, this is what I want you to do. Because the doctor knew that she, from home, she walked to the station to go to work. So she says, right, this is what I want you to do. For 4 weeks, I want you to walk out of your house, walk to the station, and when you walk to the station, I want you to look at the chimneys of the houses. Okay? And just do that. That's my prescription for you. 4 weeks, come back and see me. She went back to see the doctor. Doctor says, how are you? She says, I'm amazing. Amazing. You know why? Because she stopped looking down. She started looking up. Because she looked up, she could breathe better. She could feel better. I mean, just the physical posture of just looking up. And for us, of course, we're looking up to the Lord, the maker of heaven and earth. And it's a reminder, isn't it? This Lord, who's the maker of heaven and earth, I mean, if he made the whole earth, all the heavens, he's pretty capable, isn't he? He's pretty capable. And it's a reminder that actually when I start looking up rather than looking at focusing on my little problems, I gain insight, I gain foresight, I gain oversight, and it changes the way I see things. So we read in Psalm 105, verse 4, look to the Lord and his strength. Seek his face always. Look to the Lord. Look to his strength, because our strength is weak. And we read, those who look to him are radiant. They're always looking to the Lord. They're spending time with the Lord. They're drawing from the Lord. Psalm 16, verse 8, I keep my eyes always on the Lord. With him at my right hand, I will not be shaken. You see, most of us are constantly being shaken. We're being stressed. We're being pulled. But when I look to the Lord, I'm not going to be shaken. I'm not going to let anything shake me. I'm not going to let anything make me feel downcast. So look to the Lord. And there's quite a lot of pressure in our society, in our world, in our communities not to do that. But I would rather stand with God and be judged by the world than stand with the world and be judged by God. Amen. Okay, number two, look in. So we read in 1 Samuel 16, verse 7, the Lord doesn't see things the way you see things. People judge by outward appearance, but the Lord looks at the heart. Psalm 139, search me, God, and know my heart. Test me, see if there is any offensive way in me. We were staying at this hotel, and I'm like a little kid when I get into the room. I want to have a look at the view, look at the room, and then I go into the bathroom. And this particular hotel, there were two sinks. I was a little happy bunny, and they had a big, big mirror, and, you know, like five times the size of our mirror. And I'm like, wow, you know. But sometimes the big mirror, is, you know, it's a bit too big, really, isn't it? Because you don't want to see everything, do you? But then there was this little mirror. It was a magnifying mirror, and the light came on, and I looked at myself. No! And Killy thought I'd slipped in the bathroom. So she comes running in. What's the matter? What's the matter? I said, I've got blackheads. I've got blackheads. You see, I hadn't seen the blackheads even in the big mirror. The big mirror didn't show the blackheads. I pulled this little mirror out. It was like, I thought my nose was one big blackhead. Where did I get this blackhead from? Now, what would it be like if you and I looked into God's mirror? At the airport, you've got to put your stuff through an x-ray machine. You've got to go through a machine. What if we went through God's x-ray machine? What would God pick up? What would God pick up in my mind? What would God pick up in my heart? What is it he would pick up? What would he see? He'd see all sorts of things. Jesus made eight statements. They're known as the Beatitudes. And the word Beatitude in Greek, Magarios, blessed, be happy. Yeah. And in one of those, it says this. Blessed are the pure in heart who shall see God. Okay. The word pure in Greek, I'm Greek. Yeah. So don't worry, but now you can say you know a little Greek. But the Greek word for pure is katharos, which literally means no mixed motives. So who are the people? Who are the people that are going to see God? They're the people who have no mixed motives. They're the people who have no agenda. No other agenda, no other motive. They're the people. There's no underlying hidden little thing going on here. I'm looking to the Lord. That's what I'm looking. I'm looking to the Lord. But I know as I look into my heart, I need some cleansing. We look up, we look in. I'll revisit the looking in a moment. Number three, we look back. So we read this in John 1, verse 29. John, who is John the Baptist, saw Jesus coming towards him and said, "Look, there is the Lamb of God who takes away the sin of the world." He's the one who takes away the sin of the world. We've got three sons. When our firstborn son, he was about four, he and I went to buy his mum a Mother's Day present. So we're out looking at stores. He's 4 years of age. We go into one store. As we walk into the store, there's this massive sign, and the sign read, "Do not touch. All breakages must be purchased." Why didn't I just walk out? I mean, and it's not just I've got a four-year-old son. I know what I'm like. It's almost like because it says do not touch, there's this pull, isn't there? You just want to prove the point that you can if you wanted to. But Michael's only four, and I saw it from the corner of my eye. He knocked it. And it was like slow motion as this thing just fell to the ground. And I was like, no! And it fell to the floor, push, smashed. The manager came out of nowhere. I mean, it was like, beam me up, Scotty, you know? And the manager just stood there. Didn't say a word. Pointed to the sign. Do not touch. All breakages must be purchased. Now, there's no way that four-year-old Michael could pay for the damages. Only his daddy could pay for the damages. There is no way that you and I can pay for the damages. Only our Heavenly Father can pay for the damages. And he did.
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13: 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Dennis Prager, Mike Gallagher, Sebastian Gorka, Hugh Hewitt, Charlie Kirk. 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
10: Number four, we look around. And in Matthew 5, verse 14, this is what we read. You are the light of the world, like a city on a hilltop that cannot be hidden. No one lights a lamp and then puts it under a basket. Instead, a lamp is placed on a stand where it gives light to everyone in the house. In the same way, let your good deeds shine out for all to see, so that everyone will praise your heavenly Father. When we leave as His witnesses, as His ambassadors. You see, people don't care how much we know until they know how much we care. Now, some people create happiness wherever they go, and some people create happiness whenever they go. Be one of these people that creates happiness wherever you go. In other words, you and I can make the difference in someone's life. So leave the church today and say, Lord, I'm a channel of your goodness and grace. Help me to make a difference this week. Whatever it means, whatever it is, whether it's to a neighbor, whether it's to an acquaintance, whether it's a random person, what can I do? How can I be a channel of goodness, a channel of grace, a channel to touch the lives of others? Do you ever occasionally get a prompting and remember someone you haven't seen for years? Yeah. Doesn't that happen randomly? Well, where did that thought come from? Was it just a random thought, or was it a God thought? Was it God bringing that person to your attention? I remember once there was, I said to Killy, I really feel God wants me to go and pray for this woman. So Killy goes, well, you better go. And I said, it's an hour there, and then I'll end up spending an hour with her, and then an hour back, that's like 3 hours. Oh boy, where am I going to find 3 hours to go and do that? Anyway, time passes, and I said to Killy, I really feel I should go and pray for this woman. And Killy goes, well, you better go. I say, yeah, it's an hour there, an hour back. I've got to find 3 hours. I've got to find like a whole morning or a whole afternoon. I didn't go. A few weeks after that, we listen to the news. Our alarm goes off at 5:58. We listen to Tweet for the Day on Radio 4. 6 o'clock, get the news headlines. The news came on. The number one news of the day, the woman died. She's on the news. Her name's Amy Winehouse. Okay, and you're thinking, well, how could you have gone to see her? Because she rented my cousin's house. And my cousin said to me, John, whenever you want to go and meet Amy Winehouse, tell me and I'll take you. And I didn't go. Because, like, it's going to take me 3 hours. I didn't go. I was so remorseful. I was repentant. And I said to the Lord, I will never do that again. And I can honestly say to you, my wife's here, that since that day, any kind of prompting, any kind of quiver in my liver, any kind of anything, I'm doing it. I'm going to go. I don't care if I look like a fool for Christ. I'm going to do it. And I have done. I think of somebody, I'll contact them, I'll phone them, I'll email them, I'll text them. I feel a prompting, I'll go and do it. I'll just go and do it. And I have, and I will continue to do it until I'm promoted to glory. So I'm encouraging you, don't be like me. Now, you know, I didn't go and see her. Did God have a plan too? Did someone else go and see her? You know, it's a challenge, isn't it? So just do it. Do it. And so we read this in 2 Corinthians chapter 4, verse 18. So we fix our eyes not on what is seen, but what is unseen. Since what is seen is temporary, but what is unseen is eternal. Eternal. You know, the Bible says that the length of a good life is 70 years and 10. Okay, now 70 years and 10, that's 70 years. Now, some of you are thinking, goodness, I'm older than that. But even if you got 100 years, do you realize that 100 years is just a blip on the eternal screen? It's just a blip on the eternal screen. That's all it is. So it's like, whoa, look ahead. And live your life in the light of eternity. And prepare yourself for eternity. You know, not many people today have got that hope. A lot of people's hope today is a bit like a hospital gown. You're usually not as well covered as you think you are. Well, you can hear it sometimes. You hear it in people's voices. Oh, I hope so. What do you mean you hope so? This is a done deal. We look forwards. Life without Christ is a hopeless end. But life with Christ is an endless hope. It's an endless hope. I like what Job wrote. You will feel secure because there is hope. So I want to encourage you to leave today saying, that's what I'm going to do. I'm going to keep looking up. I'm going to keep looking in to remain clean. I'm going to keep looking back because it's only the cross that redeems me, saves me, heals me. I'm going to experience all that. And then I'm going to look around. I'm going to be a channel of this to others. But I'm going to look forwards. Go as far as you can see and see how far you can go. Go as far as you can see. You see, that's the thing, isn't it? Because it's like, well, how far? I can see right up to there. But when I go up there, I can see further. That's my encouragement to you today. Go as far as you can see. And then see how far you can go. Press on. Move on. Become bigger, better for the Lord. Look up. Look in. Look back. Look around. Look forwards.
12: One inspiring presentation today from British evangelist J. John on Focus on the Family with Jim Daly.
11: That was such a great message, and I think I'm going to have both my boys listen to it. It seems like young adults are especially susceptible to having tunnel vision, and J. John's message was such a great reminder to always be looking for the bigger picture. That's true for all of us.
12: I think so, but especially for this generation of 20s and 30s. There's something there that they need.
11: Yeah, and J. John just has so much wisdom. And we finally got him to come to Colorado last fall, and it was really a joy to meet him and Killy. They're very genuine, and over the few days they were here with us, they spent a lot of time just praying for the people they met in the halls. It was awesome. One of the things that most impressed J. John and Killy during their time here was our team of counselors who spend all day on the phone giving great advice and listening to people who need the help. That's a free service we've been honored to provide for almost 50 years now. So if today's program brought up an issue that you'd like to talk about, perhaps you're worried about someone who seems to have lost perspective in life, maybe it's you, just give us a call. 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
12: 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I'm John Fuller, inviting you back as we once again help you and your family thrive in Christ. 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
21: A quiet life is a setup for a loud testimony. It's a way of living in a way that serves your neighbor, blesses them, makes their lives better in a way that they say, "Hey, I need to know what's motivating you. I need to know the hope that you have," and that sets up an opportunity for a loud testimony.
9: That's Pastor J.D. Greer, and he's our guest today on Focus on the Family with Jim Daly, talking about how you can make an impact on the culture around you for Christ. Thanks for joining us. I'm John Fuller.
11: You know, John, as a reminder, Focus is here for you. I mean, we've got marriage and parenting content. We have so many things to help you, assessments and even marriage intensives, actual counseling at four locations. But also, how to live in this culture is a key theme for us here at Focus on the Family. And I think some of us do that maybe well, and some of us do that not so well. And so today, we're going to talk with our guest about how to engage a culture really with one purpose, to introduce people to Christ, which is the glorious goal. And I'm looking forward to it. This is an area for me that I get energized about.
9: You do, yeah.
11: And it's, I think it's just great to think about how do we reach people for Christ, because that is the goal.
9: So truth and love, those are things that we need to really embrace as we engage with those around us. Pastor J.D. Greer is pastor at the Summit Church. And he's written a book that addresses how we can do this more effectively. It's called Everyday Revolutionary, How to Transcend the Culture War and Transform the World.
11: JD, welcome to Focus on the Family.
0: Thank you so much, Jim, for having me. I was telling John earlier that it's an honor for me because I grew up being discipled in the back seat of my parents' car, listening to Focus on the Family. My parents, they just always had it on, and we drove around Winston-Salem, North Carolina, being...
11: That had to be extremely boring for a young boy.
0: Maybe it should have been, but I was fascinated.
11: Well, that's good. Yeah. Did you hook into Odyssey, Adventures in Odyssey?
0: Oh, of course. That's right.
11: J.D., let me open with this. I was just at a conference here at the Broadmoor, speaking at this conference. Young people. It's all 30-something, 40-something young professionals, mostly Ivy League grads. Not all Christians, but many Christians. And one of the themes they were talking about in one of the sessions they did was, this isn't a culture war. This is spiritual warfare. I thought, wow, what an interesting way to rephrase that. Because culture war kind of sets us up one human being against another human being.
0: Right.
11: Spiritual warfare is about God and his kingdom versus Satan and his tribe.
0: Yeah.
11: Speak to that.
0: Yeah, I mean, so terms end up, you know, having a life of their own. And a lot of times when you think culture war, people think yard signs and Facebook posts.
11: And angry, Republican and Democrat.
0: Right. Angry diatribes, that sort of thing. But I mean, sometimes when people say culture war, what they mean is they mean clarity about truth in the public square.
11: Right.
0: That's something Christians are very supportive of. One of the things that I try to present in Everyday Revolutionary is that faithfulness to Jesus in our generation is not less than clarity about controversial issues. It's just a lot more. And I really try to build it off of the example of Daniel in the Old Testament.
9: Yeah.
0: Daniel is so courageous and bold in his truth declarations that he gets thrown in the lion's den because of it. And yet he is so beloved by the king, King Darius, whose wicked decree put him there, that that king stays outside the lion's den all night long, weeping, hoping against hope that Daniel will make it through the night. You know, and I don't think he was doing that just because he missed Daniel's prophetic diatribes. I think he was doing that because he knew Daniel was genuinely his friend. He loved him. He couldn't imagine Babylon without Daniel. And so my question is, how do we as believers, how do we become like that in our society? Hey, I always tell the church that I pastor, I say, you know, our goal is we want our community to say, we may not believe what those crazy people over at Summit Church believe, but thank God they're here, because if not, we'd have to raise our taxes.
11: You know, I'll attribute this, I haven't publicly, but Dr. Al Mohler, we were at a board meeting and we were talking about a situation, and he made such a great comment. He called me later that night and he just said, you know, Christians should never go out of their way to be hated. That's not the badge you're looking for.
0: Right.
11: Yeah. Right. And don't,
0: but the gospel's offensive enough. Well, that was the also point.
11: That's exactly it. He said, let the gospel be the offense, not your personality. And that's a great instruction, I think, for us. What are the three relationship types that you write about in the book? I think it's around tourist, immigrant, and exile.
0: Yeah.
11: You know, first, give us the quick definition, and then what does it say about us spiritually in those three phases?
0: Yeah, so Daniel was an exile in Babylon, and Peter and Paul in the New Testament pick up on that language and say that's what we're supposed to be in our Babylons, which is, you know, a metaphor for wherever you live right now. Okay, so if you think about the three possible options that you can be if you're not from a place,
21: You can be a tourist. A tourist is somebody who, you know, they never put roots down. They hardly unpack their bag.
1: They're there for the weekend.
21: They're there for the weekend. If there's a problem in the community, that's not your problem. You're there to see the sights. A lot of Christians are like that when it comes to the world. They're just passing through. They're, you know, holding hands, singing Kumbaya, waiting for the rapture. You know, they never really think of this world as something that their problems is our problems.
1: So you're really saying they're non-engagement.
21: They're non-engagement.
1: They're not engaged.
21: And they're just so separate. They're so separated. And that actually is, you know, Jeremiah, the prophet who lived at the time of Daniel, said, don't do that. I put you into Babylon so that you could seek the prosperity of the city, Jeremiah 29:7, and pray for its prosperity. Mm-hmm. Make its problems your problems. So that's tourist. Well, the other one is immigrant. That's when you're not from a place, but you really want to make it your home. You want to switch your citizenship there. And a lot of Christians, you know, we have that problem because we're like, well, this world really is my home. I want to pile up all my treasure here, and I become more of a citizen of the United States than I do the kingdom of heaven, and I reflect its values even more than heaven's values. The right posture is not tourist or immigrant. It's an exile. An exile is there. You plan to live there. You plan to care about the place and get integrated into it and take on its problems as your own, but the whole time you are reminded that this is not really my home. My home ultimately is in a different kingdom. And we as believers are citizens of heaven that are living in exile right now in the kingdom of man.
1: And it's such a beautiful thing. I mean, there's not perhaps a avalanche of that testimony, but I've had that experience in the gay community with people that I know there, where they've moved closer to Christ, and that's the goal, you know, to help them. Here's the thing, though, and this is maybe for listeners and viewers. I think when we're in a good place, that pride in us can rise up, and it makes us something of a Pharisee or a Sadducee, that we begin to look down on the sinner. That's a really dangerous place to be with the Lord. How do we keep that perspective that we say it, we're all sinners saved by grace.
21: Right.
1: But have you seen those sinners? Right? We kind of have that attitude like, we're bad, but we're not as bad as them. Who does that sound like?
21: Right, yeah.
1: It's right out of the New Testament.
21: Our world says that when it comes to something, since we're talking about homosexuality, I'll use that one, there's really only two options. You've got alienation or affirmation.
1: Right.
21: And what Jesus presented was a completely different option. Again, he was clear on truth. I don't think he ever pulled punches on that way. But what people sensed when they were around him is they sensed him drawing them close. They sense a love. When John describes Jesus, he puts grace before truth because Jesus led with grace. It's what people remembered about him. Jim, one of the things, you know, as a part of a very conservative church, I want to point out to our people is that Jesus's crucifixion was a joint project between the so-called secular left and the religious right. I'm not saying they're morally equal or morally equivalent. I'm not saying they're equally bad. I'm just saying when it came down to it, it was both sides that hated him.
1: I never thought of it quite like that. That's interesting.
21: Yeah, the left hated him for what he said about truth.
1: Yeah.
21: The right hated him for how he brought sinners close. And what I believe is that if you and I are representing Jesus, we'll probably take flack from both sides.
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1: I don't want to lose this, so let me dig a little deeper, JD, before we move to another topic. But the difference between leading with the gospel or leading with political messaging. This is one of the great grapples that I have at Focus on the Family, because so much of what conservatives do in the Republican Party, just to be blunt, pro-life, pro-marriage, pro-family. So we find a natural home there politically because that's what they're standing up for.
0: Yeah.
1: And, you know, I talk with the Democrats and I'll say, if you were more pro-life, more pro-family, more pro-marriage in the context of the Bible, marriage between a man and a woman, you'd have a lot more people in your party. But, you know, so I'm always, I think, a little offended that we get labeled that we're only political. It's where the values are lining up. I really don't care if it was an R or a D, but I will discern where do they line up.
0: Right.
1: So am I seeing that correctly? And then when I get hit with the political thing, just shrug it off? Or how do you process that?
0: Yeah, I think so, Jim, because, you know, there are certain issues that when you talk about them, you're going to sound partisan, even if you don't mean to.
1: Right.
0: When we're talking about the sanctity of life, when we're talking about sanity on gender and marriage and religious freedom. Yes, you sound partisan, but I'm not trying to sound partisan. I'm just sounding biblical, and we've just got to be okay with that. What I think we can do, though, even with that, is we can be wise and prudential about how we leverage labels and what we even lead with. If I could tell you a quick story.
1: Yeah, I like it. This is great.
0: Okay, so there was I got a letter one day at our church from a young lady that I'd never met before. I didn't know I'd met her. I'd never met her before, but she it was a picture of her at our church being baptized. And she said, I want to tell you a story about how I came to the church. She said, I was invited by some friends of mine and I started to come. She said, I very quickly discerned that you made me quite angry. She said, just when I talked about the sanctity of life and some of these, you know, hot button issues, she said, and one day she said, you said something about, in support of a pro-life position on, it was called Twitter then.
1: Yeah.
0: And she said, I sniped back at you. Now, Jim, I never respond on Twitter.
1: You're right. I don't even read it.
0: Right. I don't know what came over me, but I did. For whatever reason, I responded, and I said something back to her, and she said something back to me, and we went back 4 or 5 times, and I forgot about it. I remember her handle for Twitter was something like Left Linda or something like that, just something that clearly
1: identified. At least she's honest.
0: At least she was honest. She said, then she told me, she said, I was Left Linda who did that with you on Twitter. She said, I kept coming to the church. Again, she heard the gospel. She got saved. And she said, now I'm in the process of rethinking everything.
1: Wow.
0: Everything. But what she said next is what the reason I'm telling the story is. She said, I want to thank you, though, that even though you were clear about controversial truths, I want to thank you that you didn't make this the Republican church.
1: Hmm.
0: Because if you had made it the Republican church, she said, I never could have stepped foot inside it. You know, political realignment often happens when somebody comes to Christ. But political realignment is downstream. It's the result of discipleship.
1: Right.
0: It should not be the gateway to it.
1: And it's very difficult to, you know, use politics to convert somebody. I mean, because your angst goes up.
0: Yeah.
1: You're there to defend your position,
0: right,
1: no matter who you are, the Democrat or the Republican. And that I don't really see that model expressed in Jesus's parables.
6: Hmm. As we do that, J.D., you made reference in the book to living a quiet life. There's a passage in one of the epistles about doing that, being quiet in our lives.
1: It sounds so hard to do.
0: Yeah. I know, right?
1: I'm an extrovert.
0: Yeah,
1: well,
0: exactly.
1: Quiet life.
0: Yeah.
1: Kidding me.
6: For you, and then for those who are, you know, on social media or buying into all the back and forths, how do we live a quiet life representing Christ well?
0: Tell me. Yeah, that's right. Well, keep in mind that the guy who used that phrase, 1 Thessalonians 4:11,
21: live quietly is the Apostle Paul, who I would also not describe as a guy who lived a sheepish life, right? I mean, this is the guy that stood in the Ephesian amphitheater and told the entire Ephesian crowd, you're worshiping gods that are not gods at all. You know, how was he telling us to live quietly? And he doesn't mean that you are muting your testimony. Mm-hmm. What he is saying is that the bedrock for your testimony is a life like Daniel's that was so involved in blessing the community around you that they would, and now let me use the Apostle Peter's words,

0: Life can be messy, but you don't have to figure it out alone.
1: Hey, it's the Lusco.
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3: In the public sector, in the private sector, to be able to be a witness. If all the Christians just go work in churches and Christian ministry, we're not going to have. So I thought about that. It really did slow the decision down. But speak to the importance of waking up every day. If you're not working at a church and you're not working at a Christian ministry, how do you go about getting amped up to go, okay, Lord, I'm heading in to be the plumber, the electrician, the engineer, the doctor. Take your vocation. But do we connect that directly to our faith?
4: Yeah, you know, Billy Graham very famously said before he died that the next great awakening, he believed, would not happen in the stadiums, it would happen in the workplace.
3: Mm-hmm.
4: And we have ample biblical support for that because, I mean, if you just read the book of Acts, I know the apostles loved the local church. The local church was the center of their ministry program. And yet, most of the preaching that they do is outside of the local church context, at least in Acts.
3: It's where the action is.
4: It's where the action is. That's right. There are 40 miracles in the book of Acts. 39 of them happen outside of the church.
3: Yeah.
4: I always tell our people, sort of tongue-in-cheek, but I'm like, that means as a pastor who works inside the church, I've got access to about 1/40th of the power of God. I know that's not great hermeneutics, but you get the point.
3: Totally.
4: Is that most of what Jesus wants to do in our communities is not going to happen from the pastor in the pulpit. It's from people in the workplace. And the workplace gives people a chance to put the values of the kingdom of God in contrast with the values of Babylon.
3: You know, you write in the book about the local church investing in community. That's true of all of us. I mean, as a household, as well as a community of believers through a church, what does that look like for the church to invest in community?
4: Yeah, I was preaching through the book of Acts, and I came to Acts 8, where it says that Philip, as a result of the ministry that he had in Samaria, that there was much joy in the city because of the word that he preached and the works that he did. And so, Jim, I asked our congregation, do y'all feel like there's much joy in our city as a result of our presence here? The next chapter, Acts 9, talks about a disciple by the name of Tabitha who makes cloaks and coats for people in her community. And when she died, people gathered at her bedside and they wept because of all the good things she'd done for them. And I said to our congregation, do y'all feel like our community would weep if we were gone?
3: Great question.
4: And we felt like the answer to both those questions was no. And so I scheduled a meeting with the mayor. And this mayor was not, I mean, he's not on our team, Jim. I kind of joke about him. He's kind of to the left of Mao Zedong is kind of how I thought of this guy. I said, Mr. Mayor, will you tell me the most needy parts of our city? And without bat an eye, he said, the homeless, the orphan, the prisoner, the unwed mother, and the high school dropout. I went back to our congregation and just said, I felt like the mayor of our city has given us a blueprint for how we should bring the joy of Jesus into these areas. Not all the ministries that we've started in those areas came from my head or inside the offices of the church. But now for 20 years, we've seen ministry after ministry after ministry develop. We have numbers, as an example, of foster kids that are now taken care of by families at the Summit Church. I told the mayor just this past Sunday, I had him back at church, and I said, hey, our goal is we're not going to stop this until there are more families in the Summit Church that are ready to receive foster kids than there are foster kids in the program.
3: You got my heart.
4: Yeah. Well, and it may be something different for your church, but it's a commitment to loving the city and bringing joy to it in the name of Jesus, yes, but by meeting physical needs.
3: You know, one thing I've said, when you look at the number of churches, and, you know, we use this analogy often about a lot of things, but there's about 360,000 churches in the U.S., and there's about 350,000 foster kids in the foster program.
4: Wow.
3: That's one kid per
4: church.
3: One kid
4: per church, wow.
3: And it is tough. It's not easy. It's not for the faint of heart to take a child in. But I would love to see that New York Times headline that says, Christian Church Wipes Out Waiting Foster Care
4: List. Amen. That's right.
3: List. That would so inspire everybody outside of the church, too, because now you're walking the talk. And God bless those Christian families that are doing it. And Gene and I were so rewarded internally with doing it ourselves.

0: wasn't easy, you know, but there's a lot of demand for really good parenting, but it was rewarding. Let me ask you this. In the book, you get down to three reference points that you give Christians to be courageous witnesses for Christ. This so goes along with our Truth Rising documentary. If you haven't seen it yet, please watch it. Okay. I'll send you the link.
1: Yeah.
0: But it talks about courageous Christians that, first of all, it sets up the Western civilization. It's heady. And then we get into examples like a detransitioner, Chloe Cole, and Jack Phillips, the baker, and many others who had that Daniel moment and stood and said, you know what, this is not right, and how God got them through those things. It's beautiful. But in that way, those reference points, what are they?
1: Yeah, great question, Jim, because you've got the first thing is that we have to participate in what some Christian theologians have called the commons. That's a concept that goes all the way back to St. Augustine. And it means that we do our work in secular places, and a lot of times the people who benefit from our work are not, they don't share our convictions.
0: Right.
1: You know, the homeowner, or the home builder, excuse me, that builds a neighborhood, and there's an unmarried couple that buys one of his houses, or there's a gay couple that buys one of his houses, he's not become complicit in their sin because he provided the home. That's just participating in the commons. That's one, and that's as old as Christian history itself. But then there's a second thing, a second principle you have to hold in tension with that one, which is we have to, we can never fellowship with the works of darkness, which means that I can't participate with you in your sin. Mm. A good example is, you know, I would have a real problem. I could not be a part of a ceremony of celebration for a gay wedding, even if the two people were my friends, you know, that I was trying to reach for Jesus. I couldn't do that because I would be participating in and affirming something that was wrong.
0: That, you know, let me punch that real quick, because again, Al Mohler and I talked about that. He said the wedding itself is a public testimony that you support this.
1: Right.
0: That's what being at the wedding's about.
1: Yeah.
0: And he said, you know, he had that situation that was posed to him. And he said, I care about you. I love you. If you will allow me, I'll come to the reception, but I can't go to the wedding
1: ceremony.
0: What a brilliant way to do that. And it's respectful.
1: Right.
0: But, you know, he was reiterating the actual wedding is a public testament of this joining of this couple.
1: Yeah, and what happens when the minister says, if anybody has any reason why these two should not be wed, speak now or forever hold your peace. If I'm in the audience, I'm going to feel like I got to be like, I got a reason.
0: And so that,
1: But that's the second principle, is while we are participating in the commons, we cannot fellowship with darkness. The third one, though, is as we engage in those first two, even when we're clear that I can't be a part of this and I can't affirm this, maybe it has to do with how you're being asked to use pronouns or refer to gender. I mean, there's a million examples we could come up with. Even there, I can still lead with grace. Mm-hmm. I want to be filled with truth. I never want to, it never want it to be said of our generation that we did not teach the whole counsel of God with clarity. But if we're going to reach this generation, we're going to be like Jesus in that we lead with grace, and that we're characterized by grace, and that we're not just filled with truth, we're filled with that holy, beautiful love that doesn't just push people away and put Facebook posts up about them, but draws them close.
0: Yeah, I agree. I think the spirit right now, with everything going on in the culture, even, you know, the assassination of Charlie Kirk, there's an opening to show that boldness.
1: Yeah.
0: And to do it well. Not do it nasty. Do not, you know, don't attack people verbally. But be bold and show your convictions. Yeah. I think the moment is now. I think God has really created that platform.
1: Yeah, amen to that.
0: And I hope those of you listening have been inspired to make an impact on the culture. If you want to learn more about being a witness for Christ in your community, get a copy of Pastor JD's book, Everyday Revolutionary. 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One family at a time. 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One mom told us that our resources have been crucial in helping her navigate navigate her relationship with her son, who announced that he is transgender a few years ago after he graduated from college. Mm-hmm. She said, "You have helped me to accept this from a gospel perspective with a biblical worldview and a gracious spirit. Your resources have been amazing. 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
7: 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It's the Damascus Road ministry. It's the life-transforming ministry. 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You spell evil backwards, you spell live, and then you start living a spiritual, psychological, and then physical life. 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That's located at 12610 76th Avenue South,
8: 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Again, that's the Skyway Resource Center, 12610 76th Avenue South, Seattle Wash, 98178. It's a life-transforming ministry, and that's why I enjoy making the announcements Sunday in and Sunday out, because I, too, want people to have that life-transforming experience that I encountered when I had an encounter with our Lord and Savior, Jesus Christ. Plus, it's in the book, church. It's God's desire that all would come to the true saving knowledge of Jesus Christ. And having had that life-transforming experience, that is truly my desire. Because it's Christ's desire first. It's God's desire first. And his any desire that he has, I have. Psalms 37:4. I gave it to us last Sunday. Delight yourself in the Lord, and he'll give you the desires of your heart. All right. Turn to the book of Mark. We're still preaching through, teaching through the book of Mark, chapter 1. We're going to be looking at verses 14 and 15 until this Resurrection Sunday morning. Now, I trust that you have your books and you're ready to say with me before reading Mark 1, 14 and 15, that this book is the Word of God. I believe it is true from cover to cover. It is without error, and it is absolutely perfect. In Jesus' mighty name, amen and amen and amen. Mark chapter 1, verses 14 through 15. Reading from the New King James Version, the Word of God reads, "Now after John was put in prison, Jesus came to Galilee, preaching the gospel of the kingdom of God, and saying, 'The time is fulfilled, and the kingdom of God is at hand. Repent and believe in the gospel.' And may the Lord add a blessing to the reading, the seeing, the hearing, the understanding, and as always, most importantly, the application of his holy word. As I've just read unto us, Mark chapter 1, verses 14 through 15. And God has simply titled this message, The Message of the Servant. The Message of the Servant. And by way of introduction, Jesus Christ was prepared for his earthly ministry in three special ways. He was prepared spiritually. He was prepared mentally, emotionally. I'm putting those two together because I did say three special ways, mentally, emotionally. And thirdly, physically. He was appointed, he was anointed. Yes, he was anointed by the Holy Spirit for the work he had been sent to do. Verse 10, Mark chapter 1. And immediately coming up from the water, he saw the heavens parting and the Spirit descending on him like a dove. He received the vocal approval of his heavenly Father. Look at verse 11. Then a voice came from heaven. "You are my beloved Son, in whom I am well pleased." He was put to the test in the flesh as he fasted 40 days and faced the devil on the Mount of Temptation. And we just concluded that last week. Verses 12 and 13, immediately the Spirit drove him into the wilderness, and he was there in the wilderness 40 days, tempted by Satan, and was with the wild beast, and the angels ministered to him. This passage that we have read today shows Jesus at the beginning of his Galilean ministry. These two verses, verses 14 and 15 of Mark chapter 1, these two verses showcase the theme of the ministry of our Lord and Savior, Jesus Christ. And while Jesus was on the earth, he did many, many, many amazing things. He fed multitudes with a handful of bread and fish. He healed every kind of disease, sin, sickness, illness imaginable. He cast out demons, delivered people from Satan's grip. He even raised people from the dead. The ministry of Jesus was a ministry of the spectacular. His primary mission in coming to this world was to go to the cross. And you know my Calvinism for cross, C-R-O-S-S. As Christ redeemed our sinful souls to lay down his life as a ransom for sin, for that self-indulging nature. Mark 10:45. And let me just turn over to Mark 10:45 and read that real quick. 10:45. For the Son of Man did not come to be served, amen, but to serve, amen, and to give his life as a ransom for many. That was why he was born, and that was why he lived. Jesus Christ entered this world to die for lost sinners. And my Calvinism for lost sinners, L-O-S-T, living outside spiritual truth, sinner, S-I-N-N-E-R, a self-indulging nature not embracing righteousness stubbornly. Put an S on there for the sinners. That's why he came. That's why he came. On the way to the cross, Jesus filled his days with ministry. His primary purpose as he made his way to the cross was to glorify his Father by the things he did and said. Hallelujah, amen. Hallelujah, amen. Hallelujah, amen. See, we read the Gospels and our souls thrill when we read about the miracles he performed. Yet the most powerful thing about the earthly ministry of Jesus was not what he did, although he did some great things as I have so listed. It was more about what he said. His miracles were secondary to his message. Hence the title of this series of verse 14 and 15 of Mark chapter 1. The message of the servant. The message. When Jesus appears in the Gospel of Mark, he comes preaching the word of God. He appears with a message of good news. The gospel, that's good news. G-O-S-P-E-L. God overcame sin, providing eternal life. That's good news. And it's good news for all who will hear. It is the message the master preached that I want to be used of him unto this resurrection Sunday morning to preach about today. Because even though his message was delivered 2,000 years ago, it is still relevant and powerful today, as today being another day that the Lord has made. And all he asks us to do is to rejoice and be glad in it. And I guarantee you, if you hear the message of the gospel, you will rejoice and be glad in this day. And even though he died on the cross, his message lives on. As he's alive, living, and active today. I don't want you to think that he isn't. His message has been preached countless times down through the ages. Yes, his message is still being preached, as I said, I want to do today, all over this world. Church, brothers and sisters in Christ, it's a message as fresh as today, as today's headlines, media news. It is a message that is more relevant than what is happening in Washington, Hollywood, or elsewhere. It's a message that must be preached, and it is a message that needs to be heard. So I would ask you to look with me at, again, the message of the servant, Mark chapter 1, verses 14 and 15. I want to point out some facts about his message that I hope will speak to our hearts. Regardless of where you may be in your spiritual journey this morning, you and I need this message. If you're lost, L-O-S-T, living outside spiritual truth, this message can point you to salvation. And if you've gone cold, if you've grown cold, this message can lead you to the fire. And if you have needs, this message can offer you hope. Let him speak to your heart as we think on the thought, the message of the servant, Mark 1, verses 14 and 15. Look at verse 14. Now, after Jesus was put into prison, the framework of his message. Mark passes over more than a year of our Lord's ministry. Prior to the events in these verses, Jesus had been ministering in the southern parts of Israel in Judea. And that first year of our Lord's public ministry is called the year of obscurity. The year of obscurity. And if it weren't for the Gospel of John, we would know almost nothing about those early days. It was during those early days of ministry that Jesus met with Nicodemus, Nick at night, and shared the gospel with him. It was during those early days of ministry that Jesus began to gain in popularity. And as the people left John the Baptist to follow Jesus, yes, John 4 verses 1 through 3 tells us why Jesus came up into Galilee. Let us turn to John chapter 4 and look at verses 1 through 3. John chapter 4 verses 1 through 3. It says, therefore, and therefore is therefore for this reason, when the Lord knew that the Pharisees had heard that Jesus made and baptized more disciples than John, though Jesus himself did not baptize, but his disciples, he left Judea and departed again to Galilee. But he needed to go through Samaria, as I read verse 4 too. But verses 1 through 3 of John chapter 4 tells us why Jesus came into Galilee. That's why I emphasized Galilee when you heard me reading it. Jesus did not leave Judea to escape the persecution of the Pharisees. He had been preaching in the south, and John had been preaching in the north. So when John was arrested for preaching the truth, Jesus went to the same street corner, if you will, church, and preached the same message. It was during his journey north that he passed through Samaria and met the woman at the well. The life of Jesus is a testimony of a witness. Whether it was a religious leader who came at night, as I made mention, like Nick, old Nick at night, or a wicked woman at a well, Jesus took the time. Hallelujah, amen. Hallelujah, amen. Hallelujah, amen. Jesus took the time. Third time's a charm. Jesus took the time to share the good news with all he met. We need that same passion for lost souls today. Verse 1 tells us that Jesus came into Galilee after John was put into prison. John the Baptist was arrested because he dared to preach the truth. Hence, the pillar of truth. Hence, let the truth set you free. Herod, the Roman appointed king, had married a woman named Herodias, who was his brother Philip's wife. And John rebuked Herod and called his actions a sin. Herod arrested John and threw him into prison. Mark 16, 17 through 20. John was later beheaded in that prison some 16 months later. Thus, with these few words, Mark gives us the time frame for the beginning of our Lord's public ministry. Again, the point being of Mark chapter 1, verse 14a, the framework of his message. The framework of his message. Before we leave John the Baptist this morning, let me say a word or two about this man and his ministry. Because John came as the forerunner of the Lord Jesus. John came to announce the coming of the Lord. John came to prepare the way for the ministry of Jesus. And by his own testimony, John knew that his own ministry was destined to fade away. As the crowds that followed John began to go after Jesus, John knew that his star was descending while Jesus was on the rise. Hallelujah, amen. Hallelujah, amen. Hallelujah, amen. He even said as much in John 3. Just turn one chapter back. John 3. Verses 26 through 36. He says, and they came to John and said to him, Rabbi, he who was with you beyond the Jordan to whom you have testified, behold, he is baptizing and all are coming to him. John answered and said, a man can receive nothing unless it has been given to him from heaven. You yourselves bear witness that I said, I am not the Christ, but I have been sent before him. He who has the bride is the bridegroom, but the friend of the bridegroom who stands and hears him rejoices greatly because of the bridegroom's voice. Therefore, this joy of mine is fulfilled. Let me read that again. This joy of mine is fulfilled. He must increase, but I must decrease. He who comes from above is above all. He who is of the earth is earthly and speaks of the earth. He who comes from heaven is above all. And what he has seen and heard that he testifies, and no one receives his testimony. He who has received his testimony has certified that God is true. For he whom God has sent speaks the words of God. For God does not give the Spirit by measure. The Father loves the Son and has given all things into his hand. He who believes in the Son has everlasting life. And he who does not believe the Son shall not see life, but the wrath of God abides on him. John graciously pointed people to Jesus. And I pray that I am being used of God to do the same. Point folks to Jesus, because he's the man. He is God. However, there was something that John did not see coming. I do not think he saw prison and death as a part of his ministry. After being in prison for over a year, John sent his disciples to Jesus to ask Jesus if he was really the Messiah. That's over there in Matthew 11, 3 through 7. I don't have time to go there, but it's there. Put it in your spiritual backpack and you can unpack it later. Jesus reassured John and all was well. Yet again, church, there's a lesson for us in the life ministry and doubt of John. None of us knows where the path of life will lead us or what will come of our way as we follow the Lord. It is easy to get defeated and discouraged because of the valleys that we are called to walk through and the burdens we have to carry. None of us are immune to discouragement and doubt. Let me remind us of a few special truths. You are never alone. Hebrews 13:5, Matthew 28:20. God knows exactly where you are. Job 23:10. God has planned your path for your good and his glory. Psalms 37:3, Romans 8:28. His grace will be sufficient for you regardless of what you might face in life. 2 Corinthians 12:19. And lastly, but not leastly, best of all, he loves you and has great plans for your life. Jeremiah 29:11. For I know the thoughts that I think toward you, says the Lord. Thoughts of peace and not of evil, to give you a future and a hope. And he did that when he came into this dying and sinful world and went to the cross to die for the sins of the world, yours and mine. When we allowed him to be stretched wide and hung high, when we allowed him to be pierced in his side and bleed and die, when we laid him in that borrowed tomb for 3 days and three nights, because early Sunday morning Jesus got up, and Jesus got up with all power and all might in his hand. Hallelujah, amen. Hallelujah, amen. Hallelujah, amen.

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2: During the War for Independence, General George Washington, the man we refer to today as the father of our country, led American troops through military defeat after defeat. And in the bitter winter of 1777, he wrote this somber note to a friend in Philadelphia. Quote, "You might have tracked our army from White Marsh to Valley Forge by the blood on their feet," end of quote. Many soldiers continued to march through the deep snows of Pennsylvania without shoes. Others suffered from disease, hunger, and freezing conditions. Nearly 2,000 of Washington's men died. Yet George Washington did not lose faith. Amid the hardship, loss, and uncertainty of Valley Forge, he turned to God in prayer. At a time when our nation once again faces division and uncertainty, may we follow Washington's example, kneeling humbly, praying faithfully, and asking God to guide the future of America.
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11: Curiosity is the sign of a healthy mind. It's the built-in teacher that instantly challenges the status quo. Curiosity is essential to progress. In fact, curiosity is as much a part of human nature as the elbow is a part of the arm. And yet, what a deceitful role curiosity can play. Remove the safety belt of biblical restraint, and curiosity sends our vehicle of learning on a collision course for disaster. Our enemy knows that, and he counts on it. He knows how much we believe the old line, "I need to satisfy my curiosity." Oh, he's a master at setting a trap that makes our curiosity sit up and get sucked in. Remember, he's been setting traps a lot longer than you and I have been dodging them. If he can garnish the hook with just the right bait, designed to arouse just enough of our curiosity, well, it's only a matter of time. Of course, we need not be the stupid victims of our foolish curiosity. Let's take God seriously, and let's follow his word. When it comes to sin, our curiosity doesn't need to be satisfied. I'm reading today the sober words of Paul as he wrote them in the 10th chapter of his first letter to the Corinthians. The New Living Translation renders the first 13 verses like this. I don't want you to forget, dear brothers and sisters, about our ancestors in the wilderness long ago. All of them were guided by a cloud that moved ahead of them, and all of them walked through the sea on dry ground. In the cloud and in the sea, all of them were baptized as followers of Moses. All of them ate the same spiritual food, and all of them drank the same spiritual water, for they drank from the spiritual rock that traveled with them, and that rock was Christ. Yet God was not pleased with most of them, and their bodies were scattered in the wilderness. These things happened as a warning to us, so that we would not crave evil things as they did, or worship idols as some of them did. As the scriptures say, the people celebrated with feasting and drinking, and they indulged in pagan revelry. And we must not engage in sexual immorality as some of them did, causing 23,000 of them to die in one day. Nor should we put Christ to the test, as some of them did, and then died from snake bites. And don't grumble as some of them did, and then were destroyed by the angel of death. These things happened to them as examples for us. They were written down to warn us who lived at the end of the age. If you think you're standing strong, be careful not to fall. The temptations in your life are no different from what others experience, and God is faithful. He will not allow the temptation to be more than you can stand. When you are tempted, He will show you a way out so that you can endure.
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12: In your bulletin, you will find a guideline for the message on rebellion. I would wish that you would take it out of your bulletin and put it in the back of your Bible for next Sunday, because within the past 36 hours, God has changed my plans for this message. The one that I had planned to bring will be delivered next Sunday, I hope, and the one that He has planned to be heard will be delivered today. This does not happen to me very much. When it does, I realize again that I am God's messenger boy, and there is in no sense of that word the idea that I originate what is to be said. Through a very difficult and confidential series of events that have occurred, I have become convinced that something other than what I plan to preach on should be declared. And so what I say to you is fresh off the altar, as it were, and forgive me if I halt on occasion, because I am still formulating some of these thoughts. However, it is certainly a freshly prepared message, I believe, from God. Through the night, it has been in my mind, and through the early morning hours when I was putting the final thoughts together, I became fully aware that it's what God would have said. I have a broken heart. I confess to you, I do not fake it, and one of the prices you pay for having a pastor who doesn't hide is that you get what is there. This is the day I would much prefer to listen than to speak. I do need your prayers very much to say the things that need to be said. And I would like to call this talk simply Taking God Seriously. It is delivered on behalf of anyone who is now not doing that. And that includes a lot of people. Without any further introduction, I would like you to turn to the 10th chapter of 1 Corinthians. As all of us listen to what God has to say, and as all of us prepare for an application of what he is saying, it is addressed to Christians because the first verse includes brethren, another word for Christian men and women. And it is something that God does not want us ignorant of, because the first phrase is, I would not, or I do not want you to be unaware. So this is something that is not to be hidden, but it is to be known, and it is for Christians. If you hear this and you are without Christ, please understand what we're talking about is family truth for the 90% or so who hear these words who are in God's family. Because the chapter begins with the word for, it's obviously a continuation of a thought. Another word would be because. And if you begin reading at a sentence that starts with because, you know that you need to go back to see what the thought is. I will save us an enormous amount of time by saying the thought of chapter 9, where this 10th chapter is linked, the thought is self-control. And the upshot of it, or the climax of the 9th chapter, is toward the end of it, if you'll turn back to verse 24. You'll see that the writer is drawing upon the field of athletics as he draws an analogy to the Christian arena. He says in 24, verse 24 of chapter 9, "Do you not know that those who run in a race all run, but only one receives the prize?" When you line up at the starting point and you begin to run, there are many of you, sometime 8, sometime 12, sometime 20, nowadays sometime thousands, but only one wins the race. Then the analogy, you run in such a way that you may win, not just jog, not just move your legs, not just get across the end, but win. The implied statement is, don't give up. Now, to win a race, as to be involved in any athletic contest for the purpose of winning, you need to be in shape, and that requires self-control. Verse 25, everyone who competes in the games exercises self-control in all things, in diet, in muscle tone, in quickness, in an alert mind, in the rules. All of it requires self-restraint. All of it demands that you get hold of yourself and you prepare for whatever the competition may be. In this case, the Christian life. You don't run haphazardly. You run so as to win. That's the thought. Now, they do it, meaning those that are in the games, they do it for a perishable wreath, little ivy wreath that is placed on the crown of the head. They become famous in their country, but it's all perishable. It all will burn up in eternity. But you do it for an imperishable reward. Now, 26. Therefore, I run, says Paul, in such a way as not without aim. I box in such a way as not beating the air. I see my opponent and I go for it. It isn't an afterthought. It isn't an haphazard task, this winning. It is something that calls for self-control, for determination. I buffet my body and make it my slave, lest possibly after I have preached to others, I myself should be disqualified. Now, Paul isn't in a game on the Isthmus of Greece. He isn't running in the Olympics. He isn't fighting welterweight. He's in a Christian life, and he says, I get hold of my body, implied, my bodily drives, my greed, my lust, my ambition. I buffet, I beat myself black and blue beneath the eyes, is the word picture. I apply maximum self-control, lest after doing all this God talk, I am a washout. Now, he says, I don't want you to be unaware
11: in light of this need for self-control, of the illustration that lives in history, namely the people who lived under Moses' leadership at the time of the Exodus. That's chapter 10. Now watch very carefully, you who are engaged in God talk, those of us who are involved in Bible study, those of us in Christian ministry, those of us in Christian homes where prayer at the table is as common as milk or water to drink, those of you who teach the Bible, those of you who write Christian literature, those of us who are engaged in any kind of ministry, professional or as a hobby. And that's most of us. I don't want you to be unaware, brothers, about a segment of history that has been preserved for our learning. Now watch it happen. Our fathers were all under the cloud. What a blessing. All passed through the sea. What an experience. All were baptized into Moses in the cloud and in the sea. What a remarkable leader to have as your guide. All our fathers in that day were people who saw that cloud that went over them and led them miraculously with supernatural guidance. Now hear this. And they saw the jaws of bondage break and the strong-willed Pharaoh humbled. They saw supernatural deliverance as they went through the Red Sea without getting wet. They saw Moses, God's man, who, as close as anyone in the whole of Scripture, saw the face of God. Supernatural leadership. Well, they ate supernatural food, verse 4 or 3. They drank supernatural drink, manna delivered fresh every morning, water pouring from the rock in the heat of the desert.

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3: Was not well pleased, for they were laid low in the wilderness, which is a rather picturesque way of saying they were strewn across the desert like litter. Why? Why? Why would a people so blessed be viewed in verse 5 as not well-pleasing to God? Well, if I may jump the gun, they were disqualified because they did not take God seriously. Their overexposure, their ultimate saturation point, resulted in a heart that turned away from God. First secretly, as we'll see, and then a bit more overtly and not so subliminal. And by, it was a lifestyle. All of it, I am sure, acceptable to many other people. Now, these things happen, verse 6, as examples. Tupos, T-U-P-O-S. The Greek word means to strike a blow so as to leave a mark. It's used of Jesus having the print of the nails in his hand. You will someday, as a child of God, see the nail prints and be able to locate right where the nail pierced his palm. It has the tupos. I have in my hand several coins. They all bear an imprint. I have a dime that bears the tupos of Franklin Delano Roosevelt, a nickel that bears the tupos of Thomas Jefferson. There is a die that was stamped on the metal so that it bears the impression. Now, this has been stamped in the record so that the Old Testament bears the stamp, the truth of what occurred. But not just to be read. Look at verse 11. These things happened to them as an tupos, that, and they were written for our instruction, upon whom the end of the ages have come. In other words, those lingering lessons from history are applicable today. Now, don't let that get by you. Instruction is a term that means to place something in the mind. And you and I know that it is the mind that becomes the basis of all decisions. The body follows. As one thinks in his mind or heart, so is he. So is the lifestyle that follows. Now, those things were stamped on the record that we might lift the lessons from there and put them in our mind today. It's as clear as I know how to say it. God was not pleased with most of them, even though they witnessed God in the highest form of visibility. You pause and say that having the privilege of good teaching and a Bible in your and my tongue and a choice of churches or classes, or support groups, or schools, guarantees nothing in a lifestyle. As a matter of fact, now hear me well, this is what I want to say carefully, it heightens the peril of it all. The grossest kind of

0: model is the model of hypocrisy. And unless God intervenes and catches a life on the way down so that that life applies self-control to get back on target, we simply, in this oversaturated context, begin to replace life with words and God talk. And before we know it, we can discuss theology in the day and live like the devil at night. We can run circles around the young Christian in the text of Scripture and on the side be pulling off a lifestyle that is altogether the opposite of what that teaching is all about. It is happening continually in this generation. And it is happening in some of your lives. Or God would never have turned my mind in this direction today. You have the cloud, the fire, the water, the deliverance, the leadership, the food, the whole thing in whatever flavor you wish. And in the oversaturation and the overexposure, strangely, the heart tends toward darkness. It begins with an attitude.
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9: 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It won't work. 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This weaponry for that other thing. It's so important.
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10: 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Now, Peter was, of course, a disciple of Jesus Christ, who later on became the leader of the first church. And throughout his ministry, Peter lovingly cared for others and faithfully pursued his passion to spread the gospel to those all around him. Peter understood the power of God's love, and he set an example for all true believers to live by. Now, as we continue in this final section of chapter 5, we're going to see how the early church had become well aware of satanic and demonic activity. Satan's goal is to blind us to reality. So he dresses up to look like us and sound like us and even hangs around us just to see where he can trip us up. It's why we must never underestimate his power. It takes the spiritual disciplines of being sober and diligent to keep him from getting a foothold in our lives.
11: So today on day three of this message, Pastor Jack goes on to say that God has given us everything we need to do battle against the attacks of Satan. The Holy Scripture is our sword. God's Word is our weapon of warfare. Even if we fail time and time again, there's no condemnation, only the Lord's forgiveness when we ask for it. And now from his message called The Second Biggest Problem in Your Life, Part 2, here's Pastor and Bible teacher Jack Hibbs.
9: So how important is your faith, Christian? If you don't have faith, you're a sitting duck. And you know how every week, you probably don't even hear it anymore, I say, read your Bible. Let's read our Bible. Got to stay in the Bible. The Bible. The Bible. Romans 10:17 says, faith comes by hearing, hearing the word of God. You want bigger faith? Read the word and or have the word read to you. What happens? Faith grows supernaturally. You have a commute tomorrow? You're going to drive to LA tomorrow? You're going to San Diego tomorrow? What are you doing tomorrow? Put on the Bible. Turn everything off, put on the Bible. Listen to it. Guess what happens? Your faith is growing and you don't even know it. It's supernatural. Your faith will grow. Immerse yourself in the Word. But let's keep reading. Best part's coming up. Shield of faith, with which you will be able to quench some of the fiery darts. All of them. And again, that implies the Satan and his workers. Think of it this way. Pulls out that arrow, dips the tip of the arrow in anger, impatience, power. Dips it in lust. Dips it in allurements. Dips it in the smell of his cologne. Or the smell of her perfume. If it hits you, then the temptation has taken root. But if you have the shield of faith up, if you're ready, it's going to go. And he says, so graphically, you'll be able to quench all the fiery darts of the wicked one, verse 17, and the helmet of salvation. Thank God, salvation protects our head. And here it is, the sword of the Spirit, which is the Word of God. I love that. Sword of the Spirit. Sword of the Spirit is the word Makaira. The Makaira is the 18-inch killing sword. You remember Russell Crowe in The Gladiator? Remember the big Roman gladiator broadsword? Remember that big sword? I have one of those swords. They're huge. You got to pick it up like this. It's for big open combat. You get that baby going. I mean, it's huge and it's heavy, and you're boom, right, boom, and just the momentum of the whole thing is wicked. Just the weight of itself is going to carry it right through halfway into somebody's torso, or right lop a head right off. It's amazing. Just whoa. That's the Roman broadsword. It's called. But listen, if your enemy's getting really close, here's what you do. You just let that baby go, and you go like this, and you pull. It's that sword you've seen on the hip. Wham! And it has a stop. What's it called? A hilt right there. And the Makaira is something that you fight with, and you fight with, and you fight. You don't have to look at it. You just go, and you go, and all you just get very active with it, and you turn it around, and you go in the back, and you keep slicing and dicing. And you don't have to, and you, the goal is to get the hilt all the way to bottom out. Why? Because it's 18 inches long. 18 inches in, that person is not going to walk away. You've got all the vitals. Isn't it interesting that the Bible could have used different words to describe the sword of the Spirit? And it didn't. The Holy Spirit didn't. The Holy Spirit, when authoring the Bible, used the word Makaira, which is the killing agent of a Roman soldier. So when you take up the Word of God, this is deadly serious, my friends. The Word of God is able to hit the vital attributes of a demonic attack. And you need to remember that in your life as a believer. God has given you and I everything we need to win. Everything. Jesus used it on that day. In Matthew's Gospel, chapter 4, remember, Jesus is in the wilderness. He's been taken there by the Holy Spirit to be prepared by his initial testing. This is for us to learn. So Jesus is in the wilderness of Judea, 40 days, 40 nights fasting, no food, no water. Sustained by God himself, the Son of God, in flesh, in the wilderness. The Bible says when Jesus was hungry, of course he had been hungry, but this is the word now for starving to death. He's starving, his body is starving to death now. Satan knew exactly, please listen, Satan knew exactly when to come. He didn't come on the 38th day. Satan didn't come on the 39th day. He came on the 40th day, on the 40th day, when the Bible says Jesus now was starving to death. This is the last time Jesus was going to be hungry before he dies if something doesn't happen. Satan knows this. Don't you think Satan knows the little intricate details of your house, of your home, of the way you function? If worldly burglars and all and robbers and stalkers can follow you and get down the routine of your life, Satan's been stalking Jesus. And in Matthew chapter 4, it's pretty terrifying in my opinion because he's so slick on this. Matthew 4 verse 3, there Satan says to Jesus, "If you are the Son of God, command these stones to become bread." But you see in your Bible the word if. Some of your margins of your Bible has the word since. That's the better translation. Satan's not saying, I'm not exactly sure who you are, but why don't you try turning these stones to bread? That's not what it means, not if. The word is since. Hey, Jesus, come on. Look, there's nobody out here in the wilderness but us. No one's looking. Yeah, I know, you're supposed to like be taking the human body and you're going to show those things you made that they can survive on your word, okay. Whoop-de-doo. No one's here but us. Why don't you turn the rocks to bread and eat? Do you think that was a temptation, people? 100%. Since you're the Son of God. He's not questioning Jesus. He's saying, because you are the Son of God, you can do it. So go ahead and do it. I won't say anything. And Jesus says, it is written. He quotes the Old Testament. Man shall not live by bread alone, but by every word that proceeds from the mouth of God. Jesus countered in his weakest physical hour with the greatest spiritual truth, the Makaira, the appropriate verse drawn from the Old Testament to the appropriate challenge. My dear friend, if your world is under attack by the enemy, don't quote Genesis 1:1. It won't work. You've got to know how to use your sword. That's why you read it, because you pull out these bullets, so to speak, for that battle. This weaponry for that other thing. It's so important. And then we have to end, because we're going to end. Here we go. It's verse 9. Verse 9, we see that Satan's ability to isolate you and I from God, this is what his plan is. He has the ability to get you isolated from God. How does he do that? It says, knowing. If you do not fail to know what I'm about to say, you're in trouble. Peter says, knowing what? That the same sufferings are experienced by your brothers, that his brothers and sisters in the world. Christian, listen up. Satan's plan is to isolate you, to bring you over to the thinking of you're the only one that's going through this. Knowing that the same sufferings happen to our brothers and sisters in the world. Satan goes to work on the believer this way. You're the only one like this. No one else is going through this. Look at everybody in church. Singing, smiling, lifting their hands. You're such a hypocrite. Why do you even go? In fact, you know what? They need more seats. Just stay home next time. In fact, that can be your ministry. To stay home from church. Because you're such a loser, and you've got to know, no one else, thinks and feels like you do. And you start listening to this. And you look, you know, like the barbecue, right? It's a famous old analogy. I'm not making it up, but the burning coals of a barbecue. Just take the tongs and take one of the white ones that are white hot. Take it and set it off to the side and come back 5 hours later. You can pick that thing up. It's as cold as ice. And those coals are still blazing hot. Why? They stuck together. They stuck together.
12: 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And now, let's get back to today's message. Once again, here's Pastor Jack.
9: And those coals are still blazing hot. Why? They stuck together. They stuck together. This one got isolated. Started to cool off. No fellowship, no interaction. Not drawing anything from anyone else, and it grows cold. A lot of believers have been neutralized because Satan has successfully convinced you, isolated you, put you over there, and you've cooled off with God and with everybody. For some, I pray not here, but for some, you may have even gotten to the point to where, oh, yeah, I'm fine. I'm not going to experience church. There's all those hypocrites. Everybody's trying to get their car out of the parking lot at the same time. That guy took my seat. You start to get a little bit of a thing. Satan takes your isolation and he begins to calcify it. It's like sanding in the cement that is now setting. And then finally, knowing that the same sufferings are experienced by your brethren in the world, he's going to whisper to you, friend, that you can't come back to God. God won't have you back. You might feel like that today. God won't have you back. You have no idea what I've done, Pastor. There's just no way this could be happening. God would never accept me back. It's called condemnation. He traffics in it. Today's a very good day. Before next week we wrap up this book, this is a very good day to make sure that all people in this service make a decision, yes or no, for Jesus. No one will leave today in the gray. No one, not a one, not one person. No one will leave today without having to vote. I'm serious. It has nothing to do with anything that I could conjure up. It has everything to do with your opinion on who Christ is today. Let's bow our heads. First things first, let's bow our heads. Father, we come, and I pray, Lord, that today would be very much like perhaps a debriefing room, maybe, Lord, that in the spirit realm, that if you were to look across this sanctuary, there are privates, lieutenants, corporals, there's colonels, there's captains here. Lord, there's some brigadiers, there's some generals. As you look across this place, I pray right here, right now, Lord, that no one would escape that world within them, their conscience that you're speaking to right now. And you can hear in the minds of every man, woman, boy, or girl here right now. And my dear friends, this is a solemn moment. In your head, you're going to decide right now. You're going to say something in your head, and God will hear you. And the question that I'm asking you right now is, are you a lover of God? Do you want nothing more in your life than to have Jesus rule and reign in your life? Do you want to hand everything over to him? Your answer today regarding that was yes or no. I just wanted you to know that. Now, next, there are Christians quite possibly here that you have heard the voice of the lion roaring and you became complacent and he took you out. And there's parts of you still intact. Parts of you are missing, spiritually speaking. Today's the day to be revived. As we sing this song, I'm going to ask the Christian today to make this day a day of dedication. Christian, if you've been isolated and you want to come back, if the enemy has convinced you that God doesn't want you, but you want him, you come on back. And I'm going to ask you to stand and come forward to the front of this platform, and we'll pray a prayer of rededicating our lives to him. But today, with this being my motive, I want to see the enemy suffer greatly today. If the enemy's driving around this parking lot in some car with his gang, I pray that we'd put at least a giant dent in his door. I pray that we'd pull his mask off of deception. I pray that today people who have been ripped off would recover now. So church, if that's you, if you want to rededicate your life, you get up and you come and you stand here as an act of rededication. I'm going to ask the sanctuary to be quiet unless you're singing, as people are thinking. But do come to him, and let's represent ourselves to him. Listen, if this is your heart and you can only stand where you're at, as you're already a Christian and you're recommitting your life to the Lord, he's welcoming you back. You've been the prodigal son or daughter, and you've got quite a story to tell, because you are a raw, living, breathing report from the front lines of this war of the soul and spirit, because you've been held captive by condemnation and all, and you crossed the line somewhere, you know, you sinned, and then he told you you can't go back, and you sinned again, and he said now you really can't go back, and then you sinned again, and you just realize, that's right, I'm done, I'm over, there's no way God would have me. And yet you know that there's a better life to live, more power, that you don't have to be vandalized or victimized by sin. The Christian life is, that's not the Christian life. You're to have power and victory over your world around you that God gives you. But today you're saying, I'm coming back. Lord, please forgive me. It's been so long. So that means, friend, tonight, today, repent of your sins. Repent means really ek homo legeo. You are saying to God now the same thing he says about sin. You tell him, Lord, I have walked out on you. I have done these things, and I just believed in the lie. I believed I couldn't come back. I didn't think you'd have me. So forgive me of those sins, Lord. Forgive me. And you know what they are, friend? Tell him. You tell him. But you're rededicating your life today. One last final call. The hour is late. The time is up. But maybe right where you're at, I want to revisit very quickly those who I almost in some way sarcastically, with a point, with a purpose, mocked at the beginning. I mentioned to some of you that if you're not a Christian, don't worry about it. The message was going out to believers that you're already duped and you're already on a rail heading to hell. That is true. But the message is for you. The message is that Jesus Christ died on the cross for the sins of the world. So the question to you is, did Jesus live in Judea? Did Jesus live in Israel? And was Jesus crucified? Next question is, did Jesus die? You need to know that. You need to find that out. Next question is, was Jesus buried? Next question, did Jesus rise from the dead? Is there an empty tomb in Jerusalem? With Jesus rising from the dead, did he shake up the world or what? Can you answer that question? Him coming into the world, did you know thousands of years had preceded Jesus? But when he came into the world, all the calendars of the world changed at his coming. Did you know that? Jesus said, the person who has sinned much and is forgiven is the person who loves much. Are you ready to be forgiven, somebody out there? If you want to accept Christ Jesus for the first time in your life, Why don't you stand? Don't come forward. There's not much room. Just stand where you're at. Nobody needs to look around. If you want to accept Christ as your Lord, just stand to your feet. Don't be embarrassed. Jesus hung on the cross for you. No one's going to bite you. Just stand to your feet if you want to accept him today. Let's pray this prayer. All, and those up front, let this fall from your lips. I come to you now, Lord Jesus Christ, confessing today my sins, and I recommit my life to you. I give you the controls of my life, Lord. I'm asking you, Holy Spirit, to do now what I failed so often to ask of you before. Come upon me in power. Fill me fresh with your Holy Spirit. Renew my life and my heart. I can't fight sin. I can't live this life. I'm surrendering. I'm asking you to do it by your power. And as I leave this place today, Lord Jesus, help me to put my hands to the plow, to go straight ahead and to not look back. I ask, Lord, in Jesus' name, and all God's people said, amen.
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14: During the War for Independence, General George Washington, the man we refer to today as the father of our country, led American troops through military defeat after defeat. And in the bitter winter of 1777, he wrote this somber note to a friend in Philadelphia. Quote, "You might have tracked our army from White Marsh to Valley Forge by the blood on their feet," end of quote. Many soldiers continued to march through the deep snows of Pennsylvania without shoes. Others suffered from disease, hunger, and freezing conditions. Nearly 2,000 of Washington's men died. Yet George Washington did not lose faith. Amid the hardship, loss, and uncertainty of Valley Forge, he turned to God in prayer. At a time when our nation once again faces division and uncertainty, may we follow Washington's example, kneeling humbly, praying faithfully, and asking God to guide the future of America.
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17: 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No transfer, substitution, or cash equivalent will be given for the prize, provided, however, KGNW may, at its sole discretion, substitute a prize of equal or greater value. By participating in the contest, each entrant agrees to abide by and be bound by all these official contest rules and the decisions of the general manager of the radio station. The winner is solely responsible for all applicable federal, state, and local taxes. All federal, state, and local laws apply. By participating in the contest, each entrant agrees to release and hold KGNW, its parent company, and its parents-affiliated companies harmless from all losses, damages, rights, claims, and or actions of any kind in connection with the contest. A complete list of contest rules and regulations can be found at the WordSeattle.com.
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21: God is found in the Word. God is found in the Scripture. And as we study the Scripture, we learn what God wants, what God thinks, who God is, how God responds, what God expects. The Proverbs are filled with truth about God and how we're to respond to Him in our life in everyday practical ways. Now, the book of Proverbs is a very wonderful book, and it's a unique book, and it is, in essence, a book that came in answer to a prayer. And I want to begin our study in this book by pointing to the prayer that produced the Proverbs. And if you have your Bibles, you will find this prayer in the book of 1 Kings and the third chapter. It is a prayer that was prayed by Solomon. I guess before I read this prayer, I should ask you this question. If God gave you the opportunity to ask for anything you wanted, what would your prayer be? Well, you don't read that very often in the Scripture, but here's a situation where God gave a man the opportunity to ask for whatever he wanted. And beginning in the third verse of 1 Kings chapter 3, we read these words. And Solomon loved the Lord, walking in the statutes of his father David, except that he sacrificed and burnt incense at the high places. Now the king went to Gibeon to sacrifice there, for that was the great high place. And Solomon offered 1,000 burnt offerings on that altar. At Gibeon, the Lord appeared to Solomon in a dream by night, and God said, Solomon asked, "What shall I give you?" And Solomon said, "You have shown great mercy to your servant David, my father, because he walked before you in truth, in righteousness, and in uprightness of heart with you. You have continued this great kindness for him, and you have given him a son to sit on his throne as it is this day. Now, O Lord my God, you have made your servant king instead of my father David, but I am a little child. I do not know how to go out or come in. And your servant is in the midst of your people, whom you have chosen, a great people, too numerous to be numbered or counted. Therefore, give to your servant an understanding heart to judge your people, that I may discern between good and evil, for who is able to judge this people of yours?" And the speech pleased the Lord that Solomon had asked this thing. Then God said to him, "Because you have asked this thing and have not asked long life for yourself, nor have asked riches for yourself, nor have asked the life of your enemies, but have asked for yourself understanding to discern justice, behold, I have done according to your word. See, I have given you a wise and understanding heart, so that there has not been anyone like you before you, nor shall any like you arise after you. And I have also given you what you have not asked, both riches and honor, so that there shall not be anyone like you among the kings all your days. So if you walk in my ways to keep my statutes and my commandments as your father David walked, then I will lengthen your days." And Solomon awoke, and indeed it had been a dream, and he came to Jerusalem and stood before the Ark of the Covenant of the Lord and offered up burnt offerings, peace offerings, and made a feast for all of his servants. That is a remarkable story. Solomon, young Solomon, 20 years old, stands before Almighty God, and through a dream it was communicated to him to ask for whatever he wanted. And he had just been anointed as the king, and he said, "What I need more than anything else is wisdom. I need a wise heart. I need to be able to sort out the issues of my people. Lord, I'm just a child, so give me wisdom." And the Bible says that the request that Solomon asked of God pleased God in such a way, because he didn't ask for the things that you normally would ask for in such an opportunity. He didn't ask for riches or wealth or long life. He asked for wisdom, a discerning heart. And the Bible tells us that when God heard his prayer, he gave to Solomon that which he requested. And one of the amazing things about this prayer is that Solomon was only 20 years old when he prayed it. I don't know about you, but I remember a little bit about being 20. I'm even more amazed at Solomon's request when I think about that. So when Solomon prayed, he brought together in his prayer all the influences in his life that had been preparing him for this moment. And the result was that the Heavenly Father gave him, notice again verse 12, "I have done according to your words. See, I have given you a wise and understanding heart, so that there has not been anyone like you before, nor shall anyone like you arise after you. And I have given you what you have not asked, both riches and honor, so that there shall not be anyone like you among all the kings all your days." Just like Jabez, who prayed and God heard him, Solomon prayed and God heard him. And I can't help but insert here, we have not because we ask not. What is it the New Testament says in James 1:5? "If any of you lack wisdom, let him" what class? "Let him ask of God." When we find ourselves caught in the situation, we don't know what to do, the last resort should be the first resort, to come to Almighty God and ask for his wisdom as Solomon did. And the Bible tells us that Solomon became the wisest man who ever lived. The scriptures document this statement, not in just one isolated text, but in several very clear statements. Notice 1 Kings chapter 10, verses 23 and 24. This is what it says. "So King Solomon surpassed all the kings of the earth in riches and in wisdom. Now all the earth sought the presence of Solomon to hear his wisdom, which God had put into his heart." 1 Kings chapter 4, verses 29 to 31, and then again verse 34 says this And God gave Solomon wisdom and exceedingly great understanding and largeness of heart like the sand of the seashore. And Solomon's wisdom excelled the wisdom of all the men of the East and all the wisdom of Egypt. For he was wiser than all men, and his fame was in all the surrounding nations. And men of all nations from all the kings of the earth who had heard of his wisdom came to hear the wisdom of Solomon. And the most powerful testimony to his wisdom came from somebody who had just heard about it as a rumor. You've probably heard of the Queen of Sheba. Well, she's in this story too, corroborating this truth that Solomon was indeed the wisest man who ever lived. And if you still have your Bibles open to 1 Kings, turn over to 1 Kings chapter 10. The Queen of Sheba has come from afar to check out this report that Solomon is so wise and so wonderful. And she said to the king in verse 6, "It was a true report which I heard in my own land about your words and your wisdom. However, I did not believe the words until I came and saw with my own eyes, and indeed the half was not told me. Your wisdom and prosperity exceed the fame of which I heard. Happy are your men, and happy are these your servants who stand continually before you and hear your wisdom. Blessed be the Lord your God who delighted in you, setting you on the throne of Israel, because the Lord has loved Israel forever. Therefore he made you king to do justice and righteousness." She came and checked it out, and she said, "This is more true than I thought. Solomon was indeed the wisest man who ever lived. And he is the original fountainhead, humanly speaking, of all Old Testament wisdom." How many of you know that Solomon wrote the Song of Solomon? He wrote the Proverbs. He wrote the Ecclesiastes in the Old Testament, and Psalm 72 and Psalm 127. And we know that there's much more that Solomon wrote than that which is contained in the sacred scripture. For there are only 915 verses in all of the book of Proverbs. And yet, the Bible tells us in 1 Kings chapter 4 and verse 32 how prolific Solomon was. Turn back in your Bibles to 1 Kings chapter 4 and verse 32. It says here that Solomon spoke 3,000 proverbs, and his songs were 1,005. Now, if there's only 915 verses in the book of Proverbs and Solomon spoke 3,000, we have about a third of his proverbs collected for us here in the scripture. What a prolific writer. We know so much about him from the Old Testament. And when we know that, it ought to make us open our Bibles to the book of Proverbs with great anticipation. Here are the wise sayings of the wisest man who ever lived. Here are the distilled wisdom sayings from 3,000 distilled down to 900. And this is what God wants us to have in the sacred word so that we can grow and learn and prosper. The Proverbs are really an answer to a prayer. A prayer that Solomon prayed that God would give him wisdom. Now, I want to point out as we begin that there are some wonderful promises that precede the Proverbs. What will God do for you if you take seriously this book? Let me tell you something that I did. Some years ago, I was at a men's retreat. The guy who was speaking got up and he said, "Let me give you an assignment that will change your life." He said, "There are 31 chapters in the book of Proverbs, and there's one chapter for every day of the month, given a day or so, depending on which month it is in the year. Some are 30, some are 31. But he challenged all of us to read a chapter from the book of Proverbs every day for a month, for a whole year. Every day, whatever day you happen to see on the calendar, turn to that chapter in the book of Proverbs and read it. And then when you get to the next month, start over and read it again and do it 12 times in a row. And he said, "See what happens." Well, I did it years ago. I did it a couple of times. I don't currently do it, but I remember the incredible impact it had on my life is every day I would read through a chapter and hear the wisdom of Solomon, and inevitably it would apply to something that was on my schedule for that day or some situation that I was going to face. What a blessing is wrapped up in these wonderful truths from the Old Testament, from the wisdom of Solomon. And there are many promises in the Word of God for those who will take seriously this study. Notice Proverbs chapter 2, verses 10 and 11. When wisdom enters your heart and knowledge is pleasant to your soul, discretion will preserve you, understanding will keep you. The Bible says that when you take the wisdom of these proverbs and apply them, you will be kept and you will have discretion. Notice Proverbs 3:13. Happy is the man who finds wisdom and the man who gains understanding. Here's another promise for those who will study the wisdom of these verses. Notice Proverbs 3:15 through 18. She is more precious than rubies, and all the things you may desire cannot compare with her. This is the truth of the book of Proverbs. Length of days is in her right hand, in her left hand riches and honor. Her ways are ways of pleasantness, and all of her paths are peace. She is a tree of life to those who take hold of her, and happy are all those who retain her. And then notice Proverbs 8 and verse 11. For wisdom is better than rubies, and all things that may be desired are not to be compared to her. And Proverbs 16:16. How much better to get wisdom than gold, and to get understanding to be chosen rather than silver. And Proverbs 24 and verse 14. So shall the knowledge of wisdom be unto thy soul. If you have found it, there is a prospect, and your hope will not be cut off. And I could list many more. There's probably another dozen promises in this book for those who will take seriously the wisdom contained in the Proverbs. We're going to take seriously what God is teaching us through the writings of the wisest man who ever lived, under the inspiration of the Holy Spirit, communicating to us God's truth in an everyday practical way so that we can figure out what to do. Anybody else ever wonder what to do? Now, that is the promise that goes with this book. Let me add a third thought, the purpose that pervades the Proverbs. Over and over again, Proverbs says, get wisdom. No matter what else you acquire, if you have to turn down gold and silver and rubies, get wisdom. Because wisdom will help you in a way that none of these other commodities will. But the question then is, what is wisdom? If we get it, how will we know we have it? Wisdom has been defined in many ways, and I have a whole sheet full of definitions of wisdom from some of the greatest people who've ever lived and great thinkers, people like Coleridge, who said that wisdom is common sense in an uncommon degree. Or Charles Haddon Spurgeon, who said the right use of knowledge. Or someone has added, wisdom is knowledge using its head. If I had to choose my favorite secular definition, it would go like this. Wisdom is doing the right thing without precedent. Wisdom is knowing what to do without having experienced the situation before, but having an intuition within your heart because of what you know from God and His Word, that you know what to do. All of the above definitions and descriptions of wisdom help us to focus this way. We need the wisdom that God Himself can give. He, not Solomon, is the fountainhead of wisdom. And all of the wisdom that Solomon had came to him from God because he asked God to give it to him. Remember? God gives you the wisdom to determine what to do. That's why he says, if any man lack wisdom, let him ask of God and he will give it to him. God will give you the wisdom to know what to do with your children. God will give you wisdom for your marriage. God will give you wisdom for your finances. He will give you the wisdom you need to make the right decisions about your life. But if you think wisdom is going to help you have the answers to all of the great philosophical problems of the world, that's not what God is talking about. These are the hidden secrets of Almighty God. But thank Him every day that He dispenses the wisdom you need to get through the next 24 hours. The wisdom you need to deal with the issue, and that wisdom comes from this book. That is the principle, the overall principle that you will find in the book of Proverbs. And then let me note with you, fourthly, the principle that permeates the Proverbs. There is one bedrock principle down underneath all of the others. We're going to talk about all these different subjects, but there's one that's underneath all of them, and it kind of introduces the book of Proverbs. And this is how you get wisdom. What is the key ingredient that you have to have in your own life in order to plug into the circuit and get the wisdom of God. And I want you to take your Bibles, and you probably don't read from this book very often, but find the book of Job. And I'm going to let Job ask this question for us. And I want you to follow along in your Bibles as we look at the 28th chapter of the book of Job. This is Job's discourse on wisdom. And I'm going to read it, and I want you to follow along in your Bibles as I do, beginning at the 12th verse. And here's the question Job is going to ask, class. He's going to ask, where do you get wisdom? And what is the secret to being able to get the wisdom of God?

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3: And he saw wisdom and declared it and prepared it indeed. He searched it out, and to man he said, "Behold, the fear of the Lord, that is wisdom. And to depart from evil is understanding." Where does wisdom start? How do you begin to accumulate it? It begins with the fear of the Lord. And if you read the book of Proverbs, you can't get into the first chapter very far without discovering that this is made very clear. Go back in your Bibles to the first chapter of the book of Proverbs and notice what it says in the seventh verse. Proverbs chapter 1, verse 7. "The fear of the Lord is the beginning of knowledge, but fools despise wisdom and instruction." The word fear of the Lord, that little phrase, is found 14 times in the book of Proverbs. So let me ask this question. What does it mean to have the fear of the Lord? Does that mean to be scared? Does that mean that you walk around kind of with your head bowed because you're afraid God's going to zap you? No, the fear of the Lord is not fear in the sense that you are totally afraid, although we don't want to get rid of that concept completely, because remember, whenever anybody met the Lord in the Bible, what happened? They didn't stand up with their hands up in the air, I promise you. They fell on their face before God and were as dead. So if Almighty God were to be here today in some physical presence, I promise you, we would be afraid. Amen? And the fact is, there's a sense in which we need to go back and underscore this a little bit, because it seems like we've lost the fear of God in our culture. That's why we are so familiar with God in terms that I think denigrate him and bring disrepute to his name. We ought to fear God in the truest sense, that God is the awesome power in the universe. He is the final authority in everything. There is no one to whom you can appeal after you've appealed to Almighty God. We should fear him in that sense. But I like the idea of the man who said that he feared God so much that he feared no man at all. To fear is to reverence, to have a sense of awe, to understand that he is the final answer, that he is the source, that he is the one beyond whom there is no appeal. So when God speaks, it is the final word. And we fear and reverence God when we take his word and we don't argue about it and we don't equivocate over it and we don't debate it. It's thus saith the Lord, God said it, I believe it, and that settles it. Now, if you don't study the book of Proverbs that way, understanding the nuance of the Proverbs and the wisdom literature of the Old Testament, then what will happen is this will just be a reading course. You will read these little words and you'll go home and say, well, that was a nice little thought about Proverbs of the Old Testament. No, the key to getting wisdom is to come at long last and understand that you don't have it to start with. Isn't that one of the hardest things we have to do? To come to the place where we understand that we don't have wisdom. And to recognize that we don't have what we need to get wisdom, that God is the only one who can give it to us. I think that's one of the reasons why over and over in the Bible we have a little phrase, like the one in Proverbs 3 in verse 7 that goes like this. Be not wise in your own eyes. Watch this. Be not wise in your own eyes. Fear the Lord and depart from evil. Proverbs 26:12 says, do you see a man who is wise in his own eyes? There's more hope for a fool than for him. Or Isaiah 5:21 says this. Woe to those that are wise in their own eyes and prudent in their own sight. Or Romans 12:16 that says, be of the same mind toward one another. Do not set your mind on high things, but associate with the humble, and do not be wise in your own opinion. Now, how many of you know you can't be asking God for his wisdom and be all full of your own wisdom? Amen? You've got to come to the place where you're saying, Lord, I don't know what to do, but that's okay because I know you know what to do. And I'm dependent upon you, and I'm coming to this book.

0: Look, with a hunger and a thirst in my heart to hear your voice. I'm not going to compare it with other opinions. I'm going to take your voice as the voice. Isn't it hard for us to say, I don't know? This is not a plea for ignorance. This is a plea for dependence. This is a plea to come to the Word of God and say, Lord God, I do not know what to do, but that's all right. Because I'm dependent on you, and all I have to do is come and say, Lord, fill the emptiness of my wisdom with your wisdom and give me insight into life. And God will do that. He has promised to do it. The prophet Jeremiah had it all together in one of my favorite texts from the Old Testament scripture when he wrote in Jeremiah 9, 23 and 24, thus says the Lord, let not the wise man glory in his wisdom, let not the mighty man glory in his might, nor let the rich man glory in his riches, but let him who glories glory in this, that he understands and knows me, that I am the Lord, exercising loving kindness, judgment, and righteousness in the earth, for in these I delight, says the Lord. If we're going to boast, we're going to boast in the knowledge that we have of Almighty God. You've probably heard someone say in a seminar somewhere something that goes like this, he that knows not and knows not that he knows not is a fool. Shun him. He that knows not and knows that he knows not is simple. Teach him. He that knows and knows not that he knows is asleep. Wake him up. But he that knows and knows that he knows is a wise man. Follow him. You know, that's a beautiful little paradigm. It's just not true. The last part of it says that he who knows and knows that he knows is a wise man. I don't believe that's true at all. I think a wise man is a man who knows what he doesn't know. And because of what he doesn't know, appeals to his Almighty God to fill him with the wisdom that he needs. Because if we're full of our own wisdom, we will never seek the wisdom of God. But the book of Proverbs will change your life if you will let it work every day in the way you live and the way you function. But you know what? There's something better than Proverbs and something better than Solomon. And that is, there is the one in whom is all the wisdom of God embodied. And the book of Colossians says that person is Jesus Christ. My friends, you have a winning combination if you have the written word and you have the living word. The written word spells out for you what to do, but the living word lives within you, empowering you to do it. And if you do not know the living word, if you've never received Jesus Christ, who is God's message to us, his message of love and forgiveness and acceptance, if you do not know Jesus Christ in that way, let me encourage you to accept into your life the living word, the wisdom of God incarnate, and let him be the source of your strength to live out your life every day in keeping with this book. There is no happy existence apart from it. And every place where we find hurt and anxiety and pressure and difficulty, we will also find from God a word to help us and strengthen us in the living word and in the written word. And my challenge to you is to spend time in the written word and spend time with the living word. And God will give you wisdom for your life.
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0: If someone doesn't believe that Jesus is who he said he is, the Son of God and the Messiah, is it possible that God is withholding from him the gift of faith? We'll investigate the answer today on Truth for Life Weekend as Alistair Begg unpacks the controversy surrounding the healed blind man in chapter 9 of John's Gospel.
1: Leon Morris, whose commentary on John is arguably one of the finest, observes in the response of the man in verse 30 here, the man answered. He says, the man's chain of reasoning is pretty good for someone who'd been a beggar all his life, and presumably a stranger to academic and forensic argument. And it is quite remarkable, isn't it? This man has got some gristle to him, doesn't he? This man has got truth on his side. This man is not in any doubt at all as to what has taken place for him. And so look at how he answers in verse 30. I'll paraphrase it for him. What he says to them is, I find this truly remarkable. Your unbelief in face of the evidence is more of a miracle than my cure. And he jumps on the back of that, and he uses their same form of argumentation, pointing out, we know that God doesn't listen to sinners. Now, don't let that unsettle you if you are aware of the fact that you don't know God and you're aware of your sin. That's why it's very, very important always to understand the Bible in the context in which it is said. What is being said here is not that the thief on the cross didn't have a hope in the world of ever getting to heaven because he was a sinner hanging on a cross next to Jesus, and he asked him, Lord, will you remember me when you come into your kingdom? Did Jesus listen to the sinner? Of course he did. Did Jesus listen to Zacchaeus and his cries for change? Yes, he did. Did Jesus listen to the woman taken in adultery? Yes, he did. Well, what is being said here? What is being said here can be best understood, and I'll only give you one cross-reference. I could weigh you down with them, but I won't. It's Psalm 66 and verse 18. If I had cherished sin in my heart, the Lord would not have listened. The verse does not say, if I had sin in my heart, God wouldn't hear me. God wouldn't hear anybody then, would he? Because everyone has sin in their heart. So if sinlessness was the key to God listening, all of us would be up the creek. No, if I had cherished sin in my heart, if I was committed to my sin, then God wouldn't listen to me. He says, we know that's true. God does not listen to the impenitent. He hears the cries of the penitent, but he does not listen to those who are willful in their unbelief and in their sin. Secondly, he does listen to the godly man who does his will. He listens to those who do what God says, who are in a right relationship with him. It's a kind of Matthew 6:33 statement. Seek first the kingdom of God and his righteousness, doing of the right thing before God, and all these things will be added unto you. God does not listen to the cries of the impenitent, but he does listen to the cries of those who do his will. Thirdly, he says, no one has ever heard of opening the eyes of a man born blind. If this man were not from God, he couldn't do anything. Now, they knew that was the case because they, even in the miraculous events that we have in the Old Testament, even in the records of the things that Moses did in going before Pharaoh in Egypt and so on, there is no record of any man opening the eyes of a man born blind. And so, with a simple logic, and yet with a compelling logic, the man beats them at their own game, turns the tables on them, and says, you know, you're the ones who've been starting off with the premise, we know this, therefore that, we know this, therefore that. He says, let's do the same thing. We know that God does not listen to the cries of the impenitent. We know that God does listen to those who do his will. We know that there is no record of ever anybody having a man open a man's eyes. Therefore, he says, conclusion, deduction, if this man were not from God, he couldn't do anything. Now, let's pause there for just a moment, because there's a lesson here for each of us in speaking to people concerning faith in Jesus Christ. We may think that the high point in John chapter 9 is arguably verse 25, where he says, I don't know about what you know, but I do know what I know, and that is, I know that I was once blind, but now I can see. Some of us, I think, have a real tendency to retreat to that kind of thing. Well, you can't argue me out of my experience. I know my experience, I know what happened to me, that's what happened to me, therefore. And our friends walk away from us and say, idiot. Because they would be able to say that they've had experiences of different things in different places and so on. Well, then what are we going to do at that point, you see? Well, this man is convinced of his testimony. But when push comes to shove and the challenge reaches for him, he is able to step up and say, well, let's just think about this for a moment. And why don't we think about this too? And have you considered that? And do you agree that this, this, and this leads to the deduction that? So his faith was resting in the experience of what Christ had done for him to this point. And he was absolutely without any doubt concerning it. But that wasn't the beginning and the end of his argument. Now, what we discover is that they feel the sting of this. The stinging impact of truth hits them. And in verse 34, they do the only thing they've got left to do, and that is they throw him out. But you will notice they don't throw him out until they have given their own answer to the question with which the chapter began. How did the chapter begin? Well, remember, with the disciples asking Jesus, who sinned, this man or his parents, that he was born blind? The Pharisees say, we know the answer to that question. The reason you were blind is because you were steeped in sin at birth. You are a miserable sinner. That's what you are. How dare you lecture us? Don't you realize that we've gone to school for this? Don't you understand that we have the legacy, the historical background of Judaism on our side, and you, some upstart beggar from the streets here, thinks to come in and confront us? You see how the challenge of truth gets under the skin of those who know they don't know the very truth they are encountering? We ought not to be surprised when our friends and neighbors want eventually to throw us out. Frankly, we ought to get thrown out a lot more than we do, many of us. And the reason we're not thrown out, the reason we're accepted, may be because we are more represented by the fear of the parents than we are represented in the faith of the man once blind. We're ready to fudge the questions. Well, I don't know about that. Oh, I'm not so sure about that. Well, maybe you could ask someone else about that. Come on, have the courage of your convictions. How dare you lecture us? You're gone. And they threw him out. Now, let's just pause for a moment and think about this man. When I got to this point in the story, I just sat for a fair while saying to myself, what an incredible few hours or couple of days, however long is recorded here, it was in the life of this man. This is not an invented story. This is an historical narrative. This is an encounter with Jesus. This is one of the signs that has been placed in the Gospels so that as a result of seeing the sign, men and women might believe that Jesus is the Christ, the Son of God, and then that by believing they might have life in his name. So this man stands as a sign to us of what it means to be spiritually blind and how we need Jesus to make us see in the same way that he needed Jesus to restore his physical sight. What did it mean for him? He must have awakened to a fairly normal day, I would imagine. A routine for him would either to be led or to go by his routine path to his place of begging. And there he would sit and make the usual sounds and listen for the passers-by in the hope that it would be a good day. Consider this man. as he sits down, having made his way past flowers that he has never even seen, and yet aware of the fragrance that comes from those same flowers. Look at him as he sits there, having never seen the sun rise or set over the Sea of Galilee. Look at him as he is identified solely and specifically by his predicament. He is a blind man. He is a beggar. Was he aware, I asked myself, of his becoming the focus of the conversation, as in verse 2? Because if you have friends who are blind, I'm not sure blind is even politically correct anymore, but believe me, there is no use of the verb with any pejorative aspect to it, so I have to stick with it because I don't know what the politically correct thing is. Sight impaired or something. Anyway, if you have friends who are blind, you know that their senses almost inevitably are heightened, their other senses, their sense of a fragrance, their sense of sound, their sense of hearing, their sense of touch, their sense of taste. They are able to teach those of us who can see a ton of stuff that we don't see, even though we can see it. Therefore, it is not difficult for us to imagine that as the man sits there, his ears pick up stuff. Did he hear somebody say, "Who sinned? This man or his parents?" And did he say to himself, I wonder if they're asking about me. And then he says, "Oh, they are asking about me. Who sinned, this man or his parents, that he was born blind? Oh, they are talking about me. I wonder who they're asking." And then they answer, "Neither this man sinned nor his parents." The blind man said, "Well, that's fantastic." But this happened so that the work of God might be displayed in his life. Can you imagine sitting there? Try and think yourself into it. You have been blind since your birth. You're sitting at the side of the road. It's a new routine day. You're a beggar. And suddenly you're the focal point of the conversation. And whoever it is that is answering says that this blindness that I know is there in order that the work of God might be displayed in his life. Can you imagine him saying, "I wonder what that means? I wonder what that is going to mean." And then he hears a spit. And then whoever this individual is says to him, "I'm going to put this mud on your eyes." Would you have said, "Okay, go ahead"? Unless you had heard the dialogue before. You see, the words of Christ give basis to the works of Christ. The work of Christ was an evidence of the word he had spoken. He had said, "This is in order that the work of God might be displayed in his life." Now this is the work of God. The man submits to this and does as he's told, and he comes back seeing. What an incredible story. And then to his parents, and then to the community, all the confusion, and then to the religious leaders. He's a walking miracle. He's a challenge to the religious formalism. And in the attempts of the Pharisees to intimidate him, despite what he knows to be true, he gives as good as he got. Because these individuals, these religious formalists, wouldn't believe their eyes. Don't tell me that you can't believe. Tell me that you won't believe. Tell me that you won't. Because there is enough evidence of the living God in creation and in your life and in your very sense of moral oughtness as to condemn you for your unbelief in God. There is not enough in nature to save you, but there is enough in nature to condemn you. Do not tell me you can't see. Tell me you won't see. That is what is pointed out here. That is what is made so graphically clear. And John, in a summary statement a couple of chapters later in John chapter 12, summarizes the response of these Jews. And he says in verse 37 of John 12, Even after Jesus had done all these miraculous signs in their presence, they still would not believe in him. They still would not believe in him. It wasn't the absence of evidence. It wasn't the absence of good evidence. It wasn't the compelling nature of the truth that they confronted. They flat out refused to believe in him. And he's been thrown out. Now what? He must have said to himself. What do you do now? He knew what it was to operate as a blind man, but he had no track record as a seeing man. Oh, I pictured him in my mind's eye, walking away from this confrontation with the religious leaders. I saw him walk out into his community. He was in the crowd, but his whole existence had been defined by his blindness. You're walking down the street like a sheep without a shepherd, almost. Yeah, what he needed was a shepherd. Now look at verse 38, which is the end and at the same time the beginning. It was a long introduction, wasn't it? Jesus heard that they had thrown him out. And when he found him, see, Jesus is about to identify himself in the very next chapter. It's open on the page beside you as the good shepherd. What do shepherds do? They seek out sheep. Jesus is identified in Luke's Gospel, chapter 19, as the Son of Man who came seeking to save those that were lost. Unasked, the man had been healed. Unsought, the man had been found. And Jesus finds him in order that he might confront him with this most important question. And when he found him, he said, "Do you believe in the Son of Man?" Now, the question I want to leave in your mind, because this is the great question. Do you believe in the Son of Man? Son of Man is a self-designation for Messiah, for the Christ, for the Savior. Do you believe in Jesus? The nature of that belief, the significance of that belief, the sum and substance of that belief is far more than an intellectual awareness of the existence of a Jesus of Nazareth. It means the casting of myself upon. It means the relying of myself upon. It means entrusting all of my life and all of my eternity into the hands of Jesus of Nazareth, believing that he is the person that he claimed to be. Do you believe? I conclude with this. Yesterday I managed to finish a book that has been part of my summer reading. Some of you have enjoyed down at the big screen place next to the Rock and Roll Hall of Fame, that amazing film, Into Thin Air, which was directly tied to John Krakauer's book, Into Thin Air, and another book that he wrote called Into the Wild. And I've been reading now for a couple of weeks Under the Banner of Heaven, which is Krakauer's expose, as it turns out, of the radical fringes of fundamentalist Mormonism, and particularly the polygamist sects that spin around the circumference of things. But as he comes to the end of his book, after 334 pages, he has a little section called Author's Remarks. And he says the genesis for this book was a desire to grasp the nature of religious belief. He said, I wanted to find out about religious belief. And since he was brought up in the West, and since he was brought up in the framework of Mormonism, he used Mormonism as the sort of template or the prism through which he considered religious belief. We might have wished that he had chosen Christianity or the New Testament, but anyway, that's what he did. And as he ends the book, he quotes someone who says that those who write about religion owe it to their readers to come clean about what their view of the world really is, to acknowledge where they stand in relationship to faith or in relationship to belief versus unbelief. And he said, well, I think that that's fair, that one, as an author, has to come clean about one's own theological framework. And then he said, so here is mine. I don't know what God is or what God had in mind when the universe was set in motion. In fact, I don't know if God even exists. Although I confess that I sometimes find myself praying in times of great fear or despair or astonishment or at a display of unexpected beauty. And then he says, although I don't know these things, accepting the essential inscrutability of existence. It's a great phrase, isn't it? Accepting the essential inscrutability of existence. In other words, the mystery of life itself. Accepting the unanswered questions factor. Accepting the inscrutability of existence itself is surely preferable to its opposite, i.e., capitulating to the tyranny of intransigent unbelief. He says, I think I'm in a better position saying I don't know than if I'm in the position of saying I flat out don't believe and I don't want to know. He said, I think this is the better of the two positions. I think he's right, don't you? And then he closes. And if I remain in the dark about our purpose here and the meaning of eternity, I have nevertheless arrived at an understanding of a few more modest truths. Most of us fear death. Most of us yearn to comprehend how we got here and why. Which is to say, most of us ache to know the love of our Creator. And we will no doubt feel that ache, most of us, for as long as we happen to be alive. I tell you, if he had put his telephone number just right underneath that, I had a call him yesterday afternoon, sitting on my back patio, say, hey, John, I love your book. You're breaking my heart with the end. You're killing me with your end. Have you ever considered this? Did you know that Jesus, John, can make blind men see? Do you know that? Do you? Never mind the person next to you. Do you believe in the Son of Man? You may. Even as you sit here, cry out to him, Lord Jesus Christ, I do believe. Help all of my unbelief.
0: 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For more information about the book, The Story of God and Us, visit our website at truthforlife.org. 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So, do you believe in the Son of Man? If your answer isn't yes, then it's no. The Bible leaves no room for fence straddlers. We'll find out why when you join us next weekend. 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
3: 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The Red Sea parting, Lazarus being raised from the dead. 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
7: 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No transfer, substitution, or cash equivalent will be given for the prize, provided, however, KGNW may, at its sole discretion, substitute a prize of equal or greater value. By participating in the contest, each entrant agrees to abide by and be bound by all these official contest rules and the decisions of the general manager of the radio station. The winner is solely responsible for all applicable federal, state, and local taxes. All federal, state, and local laws apply. By participating in the contest, each entrant agrees to release and hold KGNW, its parent company, and its parents' affiliated companies harmless from all losses, damages, rights, claims, and or actions of any kind in connection with the contest. A complete list of contest rules and regulations can be found at thewordseattle.com.
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14: Here is the heart of God in this 81st Psalm. You can feel the pulse beat of God as he pleads for the nation of Israel. Please listen to me, he says. Listen. O Israel, if you would listen to me, but my people did not listen to my voice. Oh, that my people would listen to me. When I read those verses, I have to ask myself the question, Lord, are you also saying, and have you said to me, and how many times have you said to me in my own life? Oh, Charles, if you would listen to me.
15: In the Bible, God has given us his commands, his principles, his rules for living. And we see that many times he gave people specific instructions. So does God still work that way? Today on In Touch, the teaching ministry of Dr. Charles Stanley, will hear the answer to the question, is God still talking? From the 81st Psalm, here's part one of our series on listening to God.
14: Would you turn to the 81st Psalm? And I want us to begin reading in verse 8 and read through the rest of that psalm. Psalm 81. And this is referring to God's word concerning the nation of Israel and what his heart's desire for them had they been willing to listen to him. And he begins by saying in verse 8, Hear, O my people, and I will admonish you. O Israel, if you would listen to me, let there be no strange god among you, nor shall you worship any foreign god. I, the Lord, am your God who brought you up from the land of Egypt. Open your mouth wide and I will fill it. But my people did not listen to my voice, and Israel did not obey me. So I gave them over to the stubbornness of their heart to walk in their own devices. Oh, that my people would listen to me, that Israel would walk in my ways. I would quickly subdue their enemies and turn my hand against their adversaries. Those who hate the Lord would pretend obedience to him, and their time of punishment would be forever. But I would feed you with the finest of the wheat, and with honey from the rock I would satisfy you. I believe one of the most valuable lessons you and I ever learn in this Christian life is how to listen to God. Because I believe that is so important, I want to begin today a series entitled Listening to God. And I'm praying that God will speak through my heart to many of you to maybe at least help you learn how to listen to what he wants to say to you. Now, the first question that you and I might ask is, and the thing we have to settle is this, is God still talking? If God isn't still speaking, then there's no point in our listening. And I want to tell you, my friend, that God is still speaking today just as surely as he was in the days in which this book was written. Now, let me be quick to say this. All the voices that are being heard today are not God's voice. There's some voices being heard today under the guise of being God's voice that could not be the voice of God because Almighty God, who is omniscient, and you see, he's never forgotten a thing he's ever said. And therefore, God would never say anything that would contradict a single verse in this book. So whenever you and I hear somebody saying something that contradicts this book, you can forget what they said. And you remember two things. God isn't going to say anything else that is to be added to this book. And secondly, he's not going to say anything that is going to contradict a single verse in this Bible. Now, you and I may ask the question, why would God still want to be talking today? Hasn't he said enough from Genesis to Revelation? It looks like he said all that needed to be said. Why would he want to speak to us today? And I'll tell you why. Number one, because he loves you and me just as much as he loved those people in the Old and New Testament days. He loved us just as much. He desires to fellowship with you and me just as much as he desired to fellowship with them. And if in our relationship to him, it is a one-way trip and only a monologue, and there is no communication and no dialogue between us and the Lord Jesus Christ, then friend, there can't be much fellowship when one person's doing all the talking and the other one is doing all the listening. So speaking to us and listening to us is a part of developing that love relationship that Jesus is in the process of developing with us. A second reason that God is still speaking today is this, and that is you and I need as definite and deliberate direction for our lives today as did Joshua or Moses or Jacob.
16: We need definite, deliberate direction in decision making. And so God is speaking to us today because He desires that you and I make the right decision. A third reason I believe He's speaking today is this: that God knows you and I need the comfort and assurance today. We need it just as much as those people of old. Because you see, we have Red Sea experiences in our life when our back's to the wall and we don't know which way to turn. We need for God to speak to us. But I'll tell you the most important reason that God's still talking today. Because you see, God wants us to know Him. I believe the priority of all of our goals ought to be to know God. I believe that's God's priority of goals for you and me, that we might know Him through His Son, Jesus Christ. Now, the most important thing and where I want us to spend our time is this. How does God speak today? If God's still talking, how does He speak? So let's go back to ask ourselves the question, how did He speak in the Old Testament and New Testament days? Well, one of the first ways God spoke was this. He spoke by direct revelation. That is, by His Spirit, He spoke to the spirit of men like, let's take for example, Abraham. Living in a society that was totally heathen, God reached down, spoke to the spirit of Abraham and said, I want you to get up out of the land in which you're living and I want you to go into a land that I will show you, and I will show you as you go. A direct revelation from God. Secondly, the Bible says He speaks through and He spoke through dreams. And I suppose the first one you and I would think about would be Joseph. His dreams got him in trouble. Not always, but sometime. Through visions, for example, what did Daniel see? He saw the empires that were to come. In fact, God gave to Daniel in that vision, He gave him a tremendous piece of world history, the things that were going to come to pass. We still see them in the process of unfolding today. So He spoke through direct revelation. He spoke through visions. He spoke through dreams. Then He spoke through His Word as He gave to Moses, for example, the law, and He gave him the Ten Commandments. Then God used the law of Moses to speak to the people. Likewise, He spoke through the prophets. What did the prophets say? They said, thus saith the Lord, and as the prophets spoke, the people obeyed. Likewise, He would speak through circumstances. For example, let's take Gideon. When God had said to Gideon, Gideon, I want you to lead the nation of Israel in battle against the enemy. And even though God had spoken very clearly, Gideon was a little afraid of the situation. He said, Lord, if you don't mind, I need a little bit more help at this point. So here's what I'm going to do. I'm going to lay out the fleece tomorrow morning. He laid it out twice. One morning he says, I want it to be soaking wet in the midst of dry grass. The next day he said, I want it to be as dry as gunpowder in the midst of wet grass. And so as he listened and watched God work, God just reached down to Gideon and gave him the assurance and the confidence that he needed. So He spoke through those circumstances. Likewise, He spoke through angels. You'll recall how He introduced to Joseph the birth of the Lord Jesus Christ through an angel. Likewise, and if you look at the life of Paul, how did God usually speak to the life of Paul? He spoke to him through the Holy Spirit. He was on his way into Asia, and he says the Holy Spirit forbade him to go there. The next verse says the Spirit of Christ gave him direction as to what and what not to do. So the Holy Spirit spoke through him. And then the last way that I want to mention that God spoke in those days was He spoke audibly. And you recall as Saul of Tarsus on the Damascus Road on his way to persecute the believers in Damascus, the Bible says that Saul of Tarsus heard a voice from heaven, was smitten blind, and God spoke to him. Now let me ask you a question. How are we to listen to God? How is He going to speak to us? So I want to share with you some ways I believe that God speaks to us today. I believe that the Lord's primary way of speaking to us is through His Word. We have the complete revelation of God. God doesn't need to add anything else to this book. Now listen to me. The revelation of God is the unfolding truth of God by God about Himself that could not have been received any other way except by the inspiration of the Holy Spirit controlling the minds of the men who pen the pages that make up the Word of God. This is the breath of God breathed, as He says, upon those men that they might know the truth. This is the revelation of God. You can't add to it. And a man may try to subtract from it, but he cannot. It is still the revelation of God. This is God's primary way of speaking. A second way that the Lord speaks today is through the Holy Spirit. And that's the primary way that the Lord spoke in the days of the New Testament, through the Holy Spirit. Because you see, he says Christ is our life. Christ Jesus is living within us. We are indwelt by the Holy Spirit. He's the one who receives the message of the Lord. And so what happens is God just speaks to our spirit through his spirit who is within us, and he gives us direction for our life. Now listen, that doesn't mean that he only speaks when some crucial issue arises. If I am walking in surrendered obedience to him, I have the right to expect anything I need from God at that moment. If it is the routine of my life of that day, I have the right to believe that God is directing my life moment by moment. There will be times when he wants to make a turn. There'll be times when he wants to stop us. There'll be times when he wants to make a change and has to get our attention. But we have the Holy Spirit living within us so that it ought to be the natural, normal style of the believer, those who are filled with the Spirit and living in the Spirit, surrendered to him, that we can claim the presence and the direction and the guidance of the Holy Spirit at any given time. That is, the Spirit of God speaking to us. But I want to tell you something. God is just as interested in talking to you today about what concerns you as he was David, whom he spoke to so beautifully, so clearly in the Psalms. He is just as interested in the things that you and I are interested in. He is interested in giving clear-cut direction through his word and through the Holy Spirit, just as clearly as he did in those days. If God wants me to obey him and I report for duty every morning, then he must guide me, and his two primary ways of guiding me, through the word and through the Holy Spirit. But there's a third way, and that is that God speaks to us through other people. Now, if God speaks to us, and he does through other people, what does that say about our ability or our willingness, our capacity to listen to other people? Friend, listen, if God speaks through other people to us, one of the things you and I need to learn is this. We need to learn to listen to God as he speaks to us through other people. I believe of all the people you and I ought to be able to listen to, the folks we live with, people who love us the most, people who put up with us, people who pray for us, and especially among God's people, we ought to be able to learn how to listen to one another. That when God wants to say something to us through somebody else, we will be able to hear it. Listen, not as from the person, but as from God. Now you say, but let's get back to this question about visions and dreams. Do people have dreams today? And usually people will refer, who believe in this, people who will refer to Joel chapter 2. And you'll recall here is a scripture where God prophesies that in the days to come he'll pour out his spirit on all mankind. He says your sons and daughters will prophesy. But now watch this. He says your old men will dream dreams. So people say, well, now, what about visions and dreams? Let me say, first of all, the Bible does not ever say to seek the mind of God in dreams. It doesn't say that. I'll tell you, if you'll think about most dreams you've had, they're the most confused, mixed up things you've ever seen in your life, and usually can't even tell all the details when you wake up. I wouldn't put much stock in dreams, and I would say to you, compared to the Word of God, there is no comparison. You stick with the Word and let the dreams go. Secondly, somebody says, well, now what about visions? You hear people talking about visions, and I'm not going to put God in the box, I couldn't anyway, and say that God never gives people visions. I would simply say this. The principle here is this. Never seek a vision to find the mind of God. He says we're to seek the Lord. He says we're to focus our attention upon things above, not on earth. Nowhere am I admonished to seek a vision. And I had a friend of mine on one occasion who told me that his salvation experience was based on this, that flying home from a business trip and circling the airport where he lived, that the way the sun was reflecting through the clouds, that the sun and the clouds made a cross, and he knew then that he was saved. has nothing to do with confession, repentance, or belief in the Lord Jesus Christ as his personal Savior. That's all they had to go on was the sunshine and the clouds. Friend, that's a poor way. In fact, I want to tell you that is a very dangerous way to make any kind of a decision. Now, let me say this, and I want to say this carefully. The only time I would say that God's ever shown me anything like that was at the end of a long period of weeks and weeks and weeks of seeking the mind of the Lord and feeling the pressure moving, and I knew that God was going to show me something. And I'd been praying every night. I was away in a revival meeting, and I had every night to myself after the service, and I would come home and get down by the bed praying and asking God to show me. I knew he was going to show me, but I couldn't see it. And so one night when I was asking him, "Lord, out of desperation, please tell me what you're saying." God says, "I'm going to move you." I lived in Florida at that time. I said, "When?" And it's just like for a split second in my spirit, here was one of those little home movie screens. And all of a sudden flashed across that screen was September. That was it. The next night I came back, got down to pray. Couldn't pray. No burden, nothing to pray about. I moved to Atlanta September the 30th. And let me say this. I wasn't seeking anything but to know the mind of God. I don't believe there's any scripture that you and I can find that would give us a basis for seeking a vision. If God wants to show you something in his own way, that's his business. You let him do that. The most dependable ways to find the mind of God is through the Word, through the Holy Spirit, and through, listen, through others, but listen, not through just any other, but through somebody who is filled with the Spirit and walking in the Spirit. You be sure that the person you're listening to is walking in the Spirit of God. And then, of course, God speaks to you and me through circumstances as he did in those days. And I think in my own life, being just laid out for 3 weeks, was God engineered a circumstance so that I could hear what he was saying. He stopped everything dead in its track for me so that I could hear him, and I would never be able to thank him enough for that. Sometimes it's failure. God uses that to speak to us. Sometimes it's success. He'll use that. Sometimes it's a disappointment. Sometimes a tragedy. But God speaks through circumstances to us. The question is this. Do you suppose it could be that God has been speaking to you and you've not been listening? Do you think possibly that the Lord may have been trying to say something to you about your life and you've had your own thing going and you've had your pattern set and you've sort of put your life in this particular avenue and this is the way you intend to live and you just hope God just pour his blessings in on your plan? Or do you suppose that God may be saying something to you that you're not hearing? If you're lost, let me tell you what he's saying. I can tell you what he's saying. Here's what he's saying if you're not saved. He's saying, "I love you. Have a wonderful plan for your life. My son."

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7: How do you fight your battles? Do you argue? Do you fuss? Do you literally fight? Or do you know the best way? Well, somebody says, wait a minute now. If I'm a Christian that shouldn't be in the battles, I should just love everybody and not have to worry about any of these things. Well, the Apostle Paul told Timothy, he said, fight the good fight. There is a fight. There is a fight against the devil. And even though the Apostle Paul tells us that we can put on the armor of God, and three times he says, stand firm, stand firm, stand firm. That means we have a spiritual battle that we have to deal with. And one of those areas in which we have to deal with that is in the life of our prayers. That is, the one thing Satan does not want you to do is to pray. If he can keep you busy enough, and if he can keep you anxious enough, and keep you distracted enough, and keep you off your knees and off your face before God, because apart from a right relationship with him, and spending time with him, and learning to fight your battles on your knees, if you never learn that battle, you'll never become everything God wants you to be. You'll never be able to accomplish a whole lot in life that's worthwhile and has lasting value. And you'll miss God's very best in your life.
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3: Hi, I'm Mark Finley with Hope Lives 365. In Daniel chapter 2, Daniel interprets the king's dream. As Daniel comes in before the king, he says in Daniel 2 verse 28, "There is a God in heaven who reveals secrets. He's made known to King Nebuchadnezzar what shall be in the latter days." There is a God in heaven that reveals secrets. Not there might be a God up there. Not maybe there's a God up there. Not perhaps there is a God up there. I love the certainty of it. There is a God in heaven. What does he do? He makes known to King Nebuchadnezzar what shall be in the latter days. The dream of Daniel chapter 2 takes us down the stream of time. It gives us confidence that in the play and counterplay of human history, that God indeed is still in control. We can face the future with confidence because God is in control.
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6: During the War for Independence, General George Washington, the man we refer to today as the father of our country, led American troops through military defeat after defeat. And in the bitter winter of 1777, he wrote this somber note to a friend in Philadelphia. Quote, "You might have tracked our army from White Marsh to Valley Forge by the blood on their feet," end of quote. Many soldiers continued to march through the deep snows of Pennsylvania without shoes. Others suffered from disease, hunger, and freezing conditions. Nearly 2,000 of Washington's men died, yet George Washington did not lose faith. Amid the hardship, loss, and uncertainty of Valley Forge, he turned to God in prayer. At a time when our nation once again faces division and uncertainty, may we follow Washington's example, kneeling humbly, praying faithfully, and asking God to guide the future of America.
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9: 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Employees, officers, directors, agents, representatives, and immediate family and household members of KGNW, its parent company, its parents-affiliated companies, and its advertising and promotions agencies are not eligible to participate in the contest. No transfer, substitution, or cash equivalent will be given for the prize, provided, however, KGNW may, at its sole discretion, substitute a prize of equal or greater value. By participating in the contest, each entrant agrees to abide by and be bound by all these official contest rules and the decisions of the general manager of the radio station. The winner is solely responsible for all applicable federal, state, and local taxes. All federal, state, and local laws apply. By participating in the contest, each entrant agrees to release and hold KGNW, its parent company, and its parents' affiliated companies harmless from all losses, damages, rights, claims, and or actions of any kind in connection with the contest. A complete list of contest rules and regulations can be found at the words the Seattle.com.
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13: In Matthew chapter 13, Jesus tells the story of the sower and the seed that lands on different soils. So which of these soils represents someone who has received God's word and is saved? 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

0: You are listening to the Question and Answer program with Dr. J. Vernon McGee. Of course, this program is a ministry of the Through the Bible Radio Network. Now, our first question today comes from a listener in Santa Ana, California, who writes, in your study of Genesis chapter 22, you indicated that Isaac was a grown man when Abraham took him to be sacrificed. Why then does the Bible call him a lad? When does a lad become a man and at what age?
1: May I say to you, the Bible doesn't make a man an adult until he's 30 years old. No man could become a priest until he was 30 years of age. That's the reason the Lord Jesus, he didn't begin his ministry till he was 30 years of age. Now, up to that time, any person would be considered a minor. I remember I took a course in commercial law when I worked in the bank, and at that time, you didn't attain your majority till you were 21. Well, I was 18. I was the only one that young in the class, and they called me a minor, and I didn't like it because I didn't like being called a minor. I thought I was smart as they were. But the thing is that you actually were not considered before the law until 21. Now they've reduced it back to 18, and I'm sure that they're going to move it even farther back than that. But the point is, I think the Word of God indicates that. Now, you have the story of the offering of Isaac in the 22nd chapter of Genesis. Now, when you open chapter 23, a great many years have gone by, and you read, and Sarah was 107 years old. These were the years of the life of Sarah, and Sarah died. Now, she was 127 years old when she died. And we're told that Abraham offered Isaac in the 22nd chapter. And we go back to when she was 90 years old, he was born. So we've come a long ways from the time that he was born until the 23rd chapter. So in between, you have chapter 22, and I think common sense would dictate that he's not just a little boy at this particular time. If he were 37 years old, and that's what he was when his mother died, and he was offered by Abraham just right before that. So my point is that I think he was the same age the Lord Jesus was when he was crucified. May I say to you, I have no scripture for that, but I think that you are to use a certain amount of common sense and a judgment when you read the Word of God.
0: Our next question comes from a listener in Tucson, Arizona, who has a question concerning creation in Genesis chapter 1. He says, how could God create light and divide the day from the night without having made the sun, moon, and stars first?
1: May I say to you that that is one of the wonders of the creation story. The record that has been given to us, it says in verse 3, and God said, let there be light, and there was light. Now, this light was not derived from the source of a sun or a moon or any stars because they had not yet put in their appearance. We have on the fourth day, it says, let there be lights in the firmament of the heaven. It doesn't say let there be light. It says let there be lights, that is, sources of lights in the firmament of the heaven to divide the day from the night, and let them be signs and for seasons and for days and years. And the interesting thing is it says, let them be for lights in the firmament of the heaven to give light upon the earth, and it was so. And God made two great lights, the greater light to rule the day and the lesser light to rule the night. He made the stars also. Now, that does not state specifically at that time that God created them. I personally think that they were created before and that their light had not broken in upon the earth at all. Now, today, there's been a great deal said about cosmic light. And cosmic light, as far as we know, has no source such as the sun or the moon has. The moon, of course, is reflected light, and the sun, of course, is just a ball of energy. And we find that the cosmic light is coming from where they have not exactly discovered, but there is this thing known as cosmic light. Now, I'm not trying to say that what happened when God said, let there be light, that there was cosmic light. I don't know. The only point that I want to make is this, that God spoke and light appeared. And that's all that he would have to do, of course, because actually his very word had creating power to bring into existence that which did not exist. And that is something that you and I cannot understand. Now, the other side of this question that ought not to cause any problem, and I'm sure that when you recognize that God said, let there be light, that he brought light into his creation. And apparently it had no source as far as I know. And the other side of the picture is that when the sun, moon, and stars appeared, that they were out there all the time, but their light had not broken in upon the earth at all. Right now, there are all kinds of theories that are being juggled about by astronomers relative to the creation of this universe. You see, the main purpose of sending out all of these little gadgets that go by and peeping Toms on Venus and Mars and the other planets, man's trying to find out how it all got started. And the reason that he's trying to find out how it all got started is because he knows that evolution is a poor broken reed to lean on. You can talk about evolving all you want to, and you can move it back billions of years, but there does come a place and a time when you've got to put down your pegs and say how it began. You can push it back to the smallest amoeba starting off, and you've got to tell where that little old amoeba came from. And they're trying today to see if they can't find the source of life and everything. Now, I've been reading recently, it's rather popular stuff. It's been in magazines, and although one of the magazines was technical, actually it was nothing in the world but theories banded about. But it's quite interesting that out yonder in the vast regions of space, there are these gases like hydrogen that is loaded with power, and other gases also, and that this universe, they feel like the universe as we know it, was brought together by these gases coming together. And then, on the other hand, there have been others that had come together and exploded, and that made the gases to begin with. Well, now I tell you, you're on a treadmill when you start talking like that, because if the thing originated by an explosion, then that goes back to Sir James Jean's theory relative to the fact that this is an expanding universe, and the universe is bigger right now than it was when we started talking. It just keeps moving out, and they feel that's now due to these explosions. And then the gases come together again. Well, that's a nice game, you see, from a gas to a ball, from a ball to gas, and to tell the truth, seems to me like there's a whole lot of gas that's floating around. And I would say that sometime you've got to stop and say, which came first, not the hen or the egg, but which came first, the gas or this ball, this visible, solid universe. And then you've got to explain how it got here. Or got where it is, some of it's pretty far out. So that, you see, when you begin to talk like that, you're pushed back to a creator. Now, I don't care how you try to wiggle around with evolution and all of these theories of explosions. You would think that the Lord had put on a 4th of July demonstration. The only thing is they wouldn't need the Lord. It all just happened. But you're forced to the fact that there must be out there a creator. There must be somebody out there. And that, I'm sure, troubles them a great deal.
0: We come now to a question from a listener in Whitesboro, Texas. He writes, in the parable of the sower in Matthew chapter 13, which of the four types of soil represents a saved person?
1: Let me begin reading now in chapter 13, verse 3. He spoke many things unto them in parables, saying, behold, a sower went forth to sow. When he sowed, some seed fell by the wayside, and the fowls came and devoured them up. Some fell among stony places where they had not much earth, and forthwith they sprung up because they had no deepness of earth. And when the sun was up, they were scorched, and because they had no root, they withered away. And some fell among thorns. The thorns sprung up and choked them. But others fell into good ground and brought forth fruit, some 100-fold, some 60-fold, some 30-fold. Who hath ears to hear, let him hear. Now, dropping down to the Lord's interpretation of the parable, and we'll go down to that, verse 18. Hear ye therefore the parable of the sower. When anyone heareth the word of the kingdom and understandeth it not, then cometh the wicked one and catcheth away that which was sown in his heart. This is he which receives seed by the wayside. But he that receiveth the seed into stony places, the same is he that heareth the word, and anon with joy receiveth it. Yet hath he not root in himself, but dureth for a while. For when tribulation or persecution ariseth, because of the word, by and by he's offended. And now the next, verse 22. He also that receives seed among the thorns is he that heareth the word, and the care of this world and the deceitfulness of riches choke the word, and he becometh unfruitful. But he that receiveth seed into the good ground is he that heareth the word, understandeth it, which also beareth fruit and bringeth forth some 100-fold, some 60, and some 30. All right, we have here now these four different places where the seed fall. Now, the Lord Jesus, in the parable of the tares, makes it very clear that the field is the world, that he is the sower, and the seed is the word of God. So there's no way in the world for us to guess at that, because it wouldn't be any reason to, since he explains that. And the interesting thing are the places where the seed fall. Now, the only place where the seed fell upon good ground was the only place that it brought forth fruit and the different degrees of fruit bearing. Now, in my judgment, the only ones that represent the saved is where the seed fell upon good ground. Now, this party here goes on like this. It says, which of the four types of seed represent saved persons? Now, I believe only those where the seed fell upon good ground. Now, he gives this interpretation. In verses 4 and 19, the seeds were devoured by the birds, and regeneration did not occur. appears to be unsaved. May I say to you that the subject of regeneration is not the subject under discussion here. It's giving out the Word of God and the effect it has upon people. And apparently the only place where it produced fruit was just on 1/4 of the soil, 1/4 of the seed. The rest of it just came to naught because it didn't produce fruit. And his whole point is that if you want to bring regeneration in you, which I don't think you should, but that if a person is regenerated, they will produce fruit, not leaves, not a profession. Leaves are a profession. But the thing that is genuine is fruit. And the Lord Jesus said, by their fruits ye shall know them. Now, he says here, the seeds were devoured by the birds. Now, that's clear there. But he says regeneration took place. The seed was changed into a plant. This plant sprang up, but provided no fruit and ended up a withered, dead plant. Now, as we said, regeneration is not the subject here. The whole subject is fruit. And you're trying to make every detail of the parable fit into a little set interpretation. Many years ago, that was given to me by Dr. Melvin Grove Kyle, who was an archaeologist, an outstanding scholar, the man who edited the International Standard Bible Encyclopedia, was for a time, I think, editor of the National Geographic, and also was the one American that was present and participated in the excavation of King Tut's tomb. And he, by the way, made the statement, I've been amused at all of the furor that has been raised over King Tut's tomb. Now, this is the man that worked in that tomb. He said that Tutankhamen was actually a third-rate king. And the reason that the tomb had not been exploited in the past was because of the fact that there wasn't much there, really. Ramesses' tomb would have really revealed something, but King Tut was just a third-rate king. Yet in our day, all of this furore has been made of it as if it was something great. In the days of Egypt, he was third-rate. And I say all this to let you know this man had, to my judgment, a safe and sane interpretation of the Word of God. And he says, a parable teaches one truth. You can't make it fit in everything. He says it's just like a circle touches a straight line only at one point. And the important thing is to get that point. Now, as we said, obviously, regeneration is not the subject here. The fruit is the important thing. The way that you tell the fact that it's good ground is by the fruit that's produced. And though the plant sprung up, it only had leaves. And I have been a pastor for over 40 years, and now I've been retired for quite a while, and I'm able to observe. I think I've learned as much observing as I did as pastor in the same length of time, of course. And I would say this, that there are a lot of folk in the church that have nothing but leaves. They're not genuine. They're not born again. They're not regenerated. They've just been going through the system. And you say, how do you know that? Well, I know that from experience. And in radio, we can have people write us letters that they are free to express themselves in a way that no member of the church would come and express themselves to me as the pastor of the church. And we have any number of letters. Recently, I read one on our Through the Bible program. A man says, I was a member of a church for 50 years. I've been a Sunday school teacher. I was an officer of the church. I was never born again. And then trouble came, and he dropped out, began to listen to the radio, and found out that He never was a Christian at all. He just had a lot of leaves. There are a lot of leaves around today, friends. And I think it'd be good if we could sweep them up and get something genuine going. Now, he goes on to speak here of the seed that had no control to where it landed. Is it possible to have rewards when you prove no fruit? Well, of course not. That's not the point of the parable at all. The seed fell on all kinds of ground, and the kind of ground is what determines the result, you see. It's the way it was received. Now, there are those that fell among thorns. This party goes on to say they were regenerated. No, they were not regenerated at all. These are the ones that it takes a little pressure to prove that they are not genuine. One of the reasons today that there's so much church going at present, it's entertainment, one thing, and it provides an outlet for a great many folk to express themselves in many different ways, music being one, teaching another, and then just being able to meet with folk and talk. There are a great many people today in our churches that feel like they're Christian. They're actually not Christian at all. They have never been really buttonholed and pinned down and faced with the issue of whether they have come as a sinner to the Lord Jesus Christ and accepted him. And the reason we have so many of them is because the pressure's not on. It's the thing to be an evangelical today, and it's a rather popular sort of thing. So we are talking about how to be happy and things like that. And if things don't go right, why, we're going to take up our marbles and go home. We're not going to play, you know. And a leading doctor here in Southern California, he's a cancer doctor. I go to him, and I had quite a discussion with him the other day, and he's a very level-headed Christian. We spent more time talking about theology and the Christian life than we did talking about cancer. And after I left, I felt like I should send him a bill and not for him to send me one, but I'm sure he's going to send me one. Anyway, he was talking to me about his son. Son just got married and problems have come up and his lower lip was stuck out so you could put a checkerboard on it, and that was during the holidays. So he just took the boy aside and he said, "Son, the Lord Jesus never said that things were going to be easy. He never said that everything was just going to be laughter and fun all the time. He said that he would see you through your problems and that you were going to have problems and you were going to have difficulties. The minute a great many people really get into trouble, instead of turning to the Lord, they turn from him." Well, God sends us trouble. And trouble is either going to draw you closer to God or drive you away. And so when the pressures came, these who profess to be Christians, why, the troubles of this world just choked out, you see. Not only does the devil take away the seed, but the troubles of the world, the problems of life. And the Lord, I think, lets that happen purposely. And I've wondered today why he's let us get off so easy. I think he needs to test the church to see who is genuine. And believe me, I think they'd fall away like dead leaves. But they're not regenerated. And I think you've gone off on a wrong tangent here altogether. And he goes on with a philosophical discussion of how the plant could produce fruit and that sort of thing. Well, he's not speaking of the chemistry of the soil at all. He's speaking about results. And that is the thing that you see on the outside. By their fruits ye shall know them.
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2: 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Dennis Prager, Mike Gallagher, Sebastian Gorka, Hugh Hewitt, Charlie Kirk. 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
4: During the War for Independence, General George Washington, the man we refer to today as the father of our country, led American troops through military defeat after defeat. And in the bitter winter of 1777, he wrote this somber note to a friend in Philadelphia. Quote, "You might have tracked our army from White Marsh to Valley Forge by the blood on their feet," end of quote. Many soldiers continued to march through the deep snows of Pennsylvania without shoes. Others suffered from disease, hunger, and freezing conditions. Nearly 2,000 of Washington's men died, yet George Washington did not lose faith. Amid the hardship, loss, and uncertainty of Valley Forge, he turned to God in prayer. At a time when our nation once again faces division and uncertainty, may we follow Washington's example, kneeling humbly, praying faithfully, and asking God to guide the future of America.
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8: Please notice what the Word of God will do. It'll restore your soul. It'll make you wise. It'll rejoice your heart. It'll enlighten your eyes. It'll endure forever. That means it'll be relevant in every age, and it'll produce comprehensive righteousness, the end of verse 9. That's the sufficiency of the Word of God. That's what it'll do in your life.
9: Welcome to Grace to You Weekend, the Bible teaching ministry of John MacArthur. I'm your host, Phil Johnson. Is the Bible still relevant? Parts of it were written 2,000 years ago, and those are some of the newest portions. Most of the Bible is older than that. So does that mean it has nothing to say about the issues you face in 2026? Consider that today as we continue John's study titled The Transforming Power of Scripture. But before the lesson, something we like to mention from time to time, there are some obvious similarities between the work of Grace to You and the ministry of a local church. Both prioritize the Word of God. Both spread the life-changing truth of the gospel and strengthen believers spiritually. But there are also important differences that need to be acknowledged. Here's what John said about that in studio some time ago.
10: I have to say, there are obvious similarities between the work of Grace to You and the ministry of some local churches, because they both prioritize the Word of God. It's sad to say that there are many churches that don't. There are many formal, sort of sacramental churches where all is kind of mystery and form and symbolism and ceremony. And then there are lots of churches that, you know, would purport to be evangelical churches where the Word of God is not seriously dealt with, not seriously proclaimed, seriously preached, and seriously applied. But having said that, of course, what we do at Grace to You in proclaiming the Word of God is what all faithful churches do. And we're not here to be a church. In fact, we're here to support faithful local churches. We're here to strengthen their people by being a supplement. We're no different than, you know, a bookstore where you can go and buy books, or a tape library, or a ministry such as ours where you download sermons. We're here to help the local church by strengthening its leadership and its people. When you help Grace to You, you help the church.
9: Yes, friend, and we are grateful for your partnership in that work. And if you'd like to help us take God's word to his people around the world, visit gty.org and see the various ways you can support Grace to You. I'll give you more information on how to do that after the lesson. But now, stay tuned as John MacArthur continues his look at the transforming power of Scripture.
8: Now, here in this text before us, we have one of the great defenses of scriptural authority. The statement in verse 16, all Scripture is God-breathed, is a tremendously profound statement. It is not the Word of man, it is the Word of God. It was breathed out by God. But then we're looking at this second statement. All Scripture is useful, profitable, to produce these five things. According to verse 15, it can make you wise unto salvation. And according to verse 16, it is profitable or useful for doctrine, reproof, correction, and training. And is the only thing needed and the only thing able to make the man of God perfect, equipped for every good work. Now, we've entitled these five things the work of the Word. What does the Word do? First of all, remember in verse 15, it is able to make you wise unto salvation. The Word has the power to save. Secondly, and coming into verse 16, he says it is useful for doctrine or for teaching. And I pointed out to you that here he has in mind not the process of teaching, but the content. It is profitable to give you the necessary body of divine truth to live a godly life. The third work of the Word in verse 16 is mentioned, reproof. Reproof. The word literally means to rebuke, to confront someone with a view toward convicting them of misbehavior. The first rebuking work of the Word is toward the sin in the life of a person, of a believer. It'll work on you that way. Not only does the Word reprove sin, but it reproves error. It reproves error. So the Word of God then has the positive content ministry of imparting to us truth, the negative content ministry in the sense that it exposes sin and exposes error. Now let's go from content to conduct in the last two. Paul says to Timothy, it is also profitable not only for salvation, not only for teaching, doctrine, not only for reproof, but for correction, verse 16, correction. Now we're going to move from content to conduct. The Scripture not only exposes sin as to its reality, not only exposes error, but it has the ability to correct both. It has a corrective capability. The word here, epanorthosis, means literally, it's only used here, nowhere else in the Scripture, so it's hard to compare its use. So taking it at its face value, exactly what the word means, it literally means to straighten up upon, to lift you up and straighten you up. What happens? The Word of God comes along, it cuts you to ribbons, it slays you, it exposes false belief, false teaching, and then the Word of God also picks you up and straightens you up and sets you back on your feet. It has the ability to straighten up your conduct, to thoroughly restore to an upright position is what the word means. It doesn't just split you up and let you lie there. It puts you back together again. It imparts truth, exposes error. That basically has to do with content. But it also has the power to change your behavior, to correct the sin, to correct the wrong belief. And then it says in the end, to train you in righteousness. Both those last two have to do with conduct. Conduct. That's a wonderful work of the Word, beloved. You know that's true. You go to the Word of God, what happens? You go to the Word of God, and you read it, and you feel conviction. I know I do. I rarely ever read the Scripture without feeling conviction in my heart. It always seems to pierce somehow into my heart. But then as I read, it also gives me instruction to build me back up again. If I read in the Word of God about pride and I feel convicted about pride, I also read in the Scripture the way that I can humble myself before God and how the Spirit of God will work with my will to bring humility into my life. And as I continue to study the Word of God, where I was torn apart, I start to be built back together again. David said, "Thy word have I hid in my heart that I might not," what? Sin. It's the Word that begins to build and strengthen and strengthen. In fact, I can honestly say to you that through the years of spiritual growth, some of the areas of greatest weakness in my early life where the Word of God pierced most deeply and reproved me most greatly are the strongest areas now, because those areas of grave weakness which the Word of God revealed to me have been the areas where I've spent the most effort trying to build strength in the power of the Spirit of God. And I believe with all my heart that there's every reason for a Christian to hope that areas of great weakness become areas of great strength. We apply ourselves to those areas. The Word of God is the tool of building. That's why we are to let the Word of Christ dwell in us richly, Colossians 3:16, because it begins to build us up. Paul writing says we are to take in the Word of God, Acts 20:32, which is able to build you up. It puts the pieces back together. You don't just come and have the Word of God fracture you and run away. You stay and the Word will rebuild you. It has that capability. In John 15, our Lord was teaching on the vine and the branches, and he made a point that I think connects to this thought. He said, "I am the true vine, and my Father is the vine dresser. Every branch in me that doesn't bear fruit, he takes away, and every branch that bears fruit, he prunes it, that it may bear more fruit." Verse 3, "You are already clean, that is pruned, because of the word which I have spoken to you." You're a branch. In your life come a lot of these little sucker branches that sap your energy. They don't produce anything at all. They just drain the energy from the fruitful part. And the Lord comes along with a knife like any good vine dresser and whacks off those sucker branches out of your life. That's the pruning of the Word. The Word lays you bare, and then the Word has a way of straightening you back up again. It'll show you your sin, and it'll show you the path of obedience. It'll show you what's wrong, and it'll teach you how to do what's right. That's the tremendous truth of God's promise. That's the restoring ministry of God's Word. And don't we rejoice in that? He that is taken into fault, you that are spiritual, do what? Restore him in love. The Word has the ability to do that. The Word, as I imbibe it privately, or the Word as it comes to me from a brother who comes alongside to help in that restoration process. And we all experience the rebuilding of the Word of God. Everything we need is here. The doctrine, the foundation, all the principles of life, the reproof, the rebuking that comes to us against our sin and against false teaching. And then the Scripture has the ability to correct and to put us back together and build us, thoroughly restoring us to an upright position, which is what that word means. What a tremendous, tremendous promise that is. We don't need to despair. We don't need to say, "Well, I'm gone, I'm done, that's the end of me." The Word of God can rebuild and restore, and God is committed to that ministry by His Spirit. As your sin is exposed and confessed and you're rebuilt, you get stronger and stronger in the process. And that's all the work of the Word. That's the work of the Word. So from a content standpoint, the Word provides teaching and reproof of that which is false. From a conduct standpoint, it provides correction. It starts to rebuild you after you've been reproven. And then finally, the Word works in training in righteousness. Training in righteousness. What a marvelous thought. Training in righteousness. This is the positive side of correction. It corrects you. That's dealing with your sin. It trains you. That's beginning to input righteousness. So in those four, there's a little bit of a flip-flop. The Word deposits the truth that trains you in righteousness, the first and fourth. The Word reproves you, the second, and then begins to rebuild you in the correcting process. That's the third term. So in those four terms, you have the work of the Word, its content and its work on your conduct. Now, what does training in righteousness mean? Well, it's a vital concept and a simple one to understand. Training is the word paideion, from which the Greek word paideia, which is child, to which that word is also connected. It means to train a child. That's exactly what it means. It's having to do with educating children. The Word is able to bring you up. That's what it means to nurture you, to raise you, to grow you, to bring you up to maturity. This is the positive side. It's not only correcting you, but it's bringing you up. It's building you up. Dealing with your faults is half of it. Instructing you in what is right is the other half. So the Word takes its reproving power and uses that to correct you, and the Word takes its doctrinal content and uses that to train you. And the process is complete. Now the word paideion is used a number of times in the New Testament and always has to do with the idea of training up somebody, building up someone, growing a child. It does imply sometimes chastening. In fact, most of its uses are in Hebrews chapter 12, verses 5 to 11. Let's look at those for a moment and include the idea of some chastening. Hebrews chapter 12 and verse 5. Have you forgotten the exhortation which is addressed to you as sons? My son, do not regard lightly the discipline, the training process of the Lord, nor faint when you are reproved by him. So reproof is a part of that training. For those whom the Lord loves, he disciplines, he trains, and he scourges. There again, scourging is a part of the training. So correction is implied in the training, but the term training emphasizes the positive side. Verse 7, it is for training that you endure. God deals with you as with sons. For what son is there whom his father doesn't train? And if you're without training, of which all have become partakers, then you're legitimate children and not sons. Furthermore, we had earthly fathers to train us. We respected them. Shall we not much rather be subject to the Father of spirits and live? For they, that is our earthly fathers, trained us for a short time as seemed best to them. He trains us for our good, that we may share his holiness. That's it. Training unto holiness. Training in righteousness. Same idea. And all training, verse 11, for the moment, seems not to be joyful but sorrowful. Yet to those who are being trained or have been trained by it, it yields the peaceable fruit, there it is, of righteousness. So the writer of Hebrews is saying God puts every one of his children through a training process. Paul here says the training process is basically the work of the Word. It is the Word that does the training. It is the Word that builds you up. The Word that trains you properly. Notice 1 Peter, a very familiar passage. Really, it puts it in very clear terms. He says in verses 23 to 25 of 1 Peter 1 that we have been begotten again through the living and abiding Word of God. We're saved through the Word. There's no question about that. Then in verse 2, he says, verse 2 of chapter 2, like newborn babes, long for the pure milk of the Word, that by it you may grow. So our growth, our training, our maturing is based on the Word. Like a baby grows because it eats, you grow because you eat. Like a baby needs milk, you need the Word. Now this verse is very simple. What it's saying is, in the way that babies long for milk, you should long for the Word. And you know, that is the strongest, in fact, that's the single desire a baby has. They want milk. They scream for milk. That's basically it. They live for that. As I've said before, babies have two things in mind. They want milk, and they want you to deal with the consequences of the milk, and that's about it. They live to drink the milk, and that's exactly what he's saying. In the same way that a baby is so singularly focused on the need for milk, should you be singularly focused on the need for the Word so that you, like that baby, may what? May grow. It's the source of growth. And I'll tell you something, that's not mystical. I can say it's as simple as this, folks. The time you spend every day, that time you spend every single day of your life reading God's Word is making you a stronger believer. You may not perceive it. You may not even recognize it, but it's food and it's nourishment and it's finding a place in your mind and it's nourishing your spirit. Go with me for just a moment to Psalm 19. Please notice what the Word of God will do. He calls it by six different titles, Psalm 19, starting in verse 7 and then going to verse 8 and 9. He calls it the law of the Lord, the testimony of the Lord, the precepts of the Lord, the commandment of the Lord, the fear of the Lord, referring to worship, the judgments of the Lord. Six titles for Scripture. You can look at Scripture as God's law, as His testimony of Himself, as precepts for living, as commandments to be obeyed, as instruction on worship, or as verdicts from the divine bench, but it's all His Word. And what is its character? It is perfect, it is sure, it is right, it is pure, it is clean, it is true. And what will it do for you? It'll restore your soul. It'll make you wise. It'll rejoice your heart. It'll enlighten your eyes. It'll endure forever. That means it'll be relevant in every age, and it'll produce comprehensive righteousness, the end of verse 9. That's the sufficiency of the Word of God. That's what it'll do in your life as you feed on it. And the Word then trains us in righteousness, in holiness. What does that mean? Right things, right behavior, right conduct, right thinking, right action, right words. It's the food that makes us grow. In James 1:21, you remember this familiar verse, therefore putting aside all filthiness and all that remains of wickedness, sounds a lot like 1 Peter 2:1, in humility receive the Word. Receive the Word. Basic. Basic. Well, let's go back to 2 Timothy and just kind of wrap our thoughts up. The power and the effect of the Word is tremendous. The Word is able to make you wise unto salvation. The Word is able to give you doctrine, that is to give you all the principles necessary for living a godly life and serving God to the maximum. The Word is able to reprove, that is to cut deeply into your life and reveal your sin, and also to reveal false teaching to protect you from it. The Word then is able to pick up the pieces that it has torn apart in a sense and rebuild your life and also train you to Christ-likeness and holiness and righteousness. That's the power of the Word. And how successful is it? Look at verse 17. So successful that the man of God in whom the Word works

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3: Feet and heard his word. If there's anything that you need to commit your heart to, it would be that no day would pass that you didn't spend time feeding your souls in the word of the living God, that you might be all that he wants you to be. Some of you need the word for salvation. You've not yet come to know Christ. Read that New Testament until it becomes clear to you what it means to be saved. Some of you need doctrine. You don't have the principles. You don't know how to live the Christian life to its fullest. You haven't learned the Word of God, so you know what true doctrine is. And some of you need to have the piercing sword of the Word reprove your sin, and then to begin to do its work of correcting that sin and instructing you so that you become mature in Christ, able to be all that He wants you to be. Beloved, let me just say in closing that this again rehearses in my own mind and reaffirms why we study this book, because there's really nothing else for us to do that can come anywhere close to this. Let's pray together. Thank you, Father, for clear truth. Thank you for your expression of love to us in the treasure of your book. May we say with David, "Oh, how I love thy law." May it be our delight, for Christ's sake. Amen.
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0: It's time again for Odyssey Middle School's fall theater production. This year, we're doing The Minestrone Man, a play that requires a whole truckload of musical ability. Unfortunately, Matthew Parker and I don't have a truckload. More like a thimble load. But my brother Barrett, well, let me tell you, he'll get the lead as Tony Anthony, the trombone player, if there is any justice in this world. Good job, Barrett!
1: Thanks, Sam.
0: The competition at the auditions can get pretty intense. Emotions run high, egos are bruised. Pride is but a dim ship on the sea of memory. But there's no business like show business, especially if that business leads to murder. Okay, maybe not murder, but let me warn you, this is one of the more bizarre cases that yours truly, Emily Jones, and my sidekick Matthew Parker have ever tackled. I call it the mystery of the Phantom of the School Musical. Nah, too many words. Never mind. Hey, we could call it stage fright. Yeah. Anyway, let's get back to a couple of weeks ago at Odyssey Middle School's famed Taft-Hartley Theater, where plays have been performed for many years. The theater was named after Thelma B. Taft and Roosevelt P. Hartley, two of Odyssey's favorite performers back in the day. And there we were, wading into that theatrical stream on the day the cast assignments were announced on the bulletin board. Matthew and I didn't get a part, but we did get to be stage managers for the production.
1: Oh, I didn't get in!
0: Oh, you didn't want to get in anyway, Matthew. You wanted to be a stage manager.
2: I did?
0: Sure you did. You hate the spotlight.
2: I do.
0: Yes, Matthew, you do.
2: I'm amazed at how much you know about me that I don't even know.
1: Hey, guys.
0: Hey.
1: So, how's the casting for the play?
2: Great. If you're Barrett Jones and you wanted the leading role of Tony Anthony.
1: Really? I got it? Yes!
0: Congratulations. I knew you'd get it.
1: Yeah, congrats, Barrett. There's no better Tony Anthony.
0: Uh-uh.
1: Aw, thanks, guys. I don't know what to say.
3: You're going down, Barrett.
1: Jay, I didn't see you there.
3: Feeling pretty good about yourself today, Barrett?
1: Yeah, I suppose so. Did you get in the play, Jay?
3: Ugh, you know I didn't get in. Ugh.
1: Actually, I didn't know that.
3: Yeah, sure. You can gloat all you want.
1: Gloat?
3: But you're gonna rue the day. Rue the day.
1: What?
3: Rue the day!
0: Okay, what is your problem, Jay?
1: You're creeping me out.
0: Yeah.
3: Someday, very soon, Barrett, I will show you who's really the best. You will rue the day. You will.
1: Okay. Okay. I'm sorry to interrupt, but do you even know what rue the day means?
3: No.
1: Thought so.
3: But believe me, Barrett, when that day comes, you will rue like you've never ruined the day before.
1: Yeah. Okay, Jay.
3: Just consider yourself warned. Rue it. Rue that day. Rue coming at you. Rue.
0: Okay, bye-bye.
2: Jay is going for supervillain status.
1: I'll say.
0: Oh, who cares? He's all bluff. The show must go on. Right, Barrett?
2: That's right. The show must go on.
0: Practice began the very next day, after school with Miss Adelaide directing. Everyone was pretty jazzed, except maybe for Matthew. He and I had a lot of work ahead of us.
4: Okay, places, everyone. Places, everyone. Oh, my. This is going to be one very long production.
0: Hi, Miss Adelaide. Matthew and I are ready to manage the stage. Right, Matthew?
2: Yeah, can't wait.
4: Oh, good! I didn't know if you two were actually going to show up.
2: Oh, yeah.
0: We're here.
4: Mr. Stolfitz?
5: Coming. Okay, here I am.
4: Emily, Matthew, this is Charlie Stolfitz, the director of the Theater Guild. They borrowed our facility this summer for their production of... What was it, Charlie?
5: It was the Pirates of Penance.
4: Ah, that's right. It was about pirates who repent of their pillaging ways.
5: It didn't go over very well.
4: There are some set pieces he needs help moving out.
0: Well, lead the way, Mr. Stuff, Mr. Schlup, sir.
5: Okay, come on.
1: You're new to Odyssey, aren't you?
5: Yes, though I was once considered to be a theatrical visionary on Broadway.
0: Really? By who?
5: People. Important people. And now, this is what I'm reduced to. Okay, here we are. Stay put until I turn on the lights.
0: Wow! Look at all this stuff! A palm tree? Ooh, a ship's mast!
5: Oh, let's get cracking. All these set pieces have to get moved to the storage area beneath the stage. The stairs are over there. Let's go. Chop, chop.
0: Give me a hand with this palm tree, Matthew.
1: Okay, hold on.
2: Oh, yuck! What's this?
0: Hey! That almost hit my foot.
1: Sorry. What's this stuff all over the tree?
0: It's just paint spattering. It's a typical theater technique. From a distance, it gives the set pieces a weathered look.
1: Oh, good. Whew. For a minute there, I thought they were bird droppings.
5: Actually, those are bird droppings.
0: Ouch! That did hit my foot!
1: Are those bird droppings covering everything?
5: Well, pretty much. It's just another sad detail in the sordid story of my play.
0: Ooh, what happened?
5: Well, I had a choice between rigging a plastic parrot on the pirate captain's shoulder or buying a real one. I wanted authenticity, so I decided to use a real one. Let's just say it was another bad choice.
1: Are there any gloves around here? I don't want to touch this stuff with my bare hands.
5: Well, I have some gloves in my truck, but they're all left-handed.
1: Okay.
0: Well, it didn't take long for us to move all that stuff into the storage area. After we finished, Matthew and I got a chance to watch Barrett practice his big number, a duet with Priscilla Peterson.
4: Okay, quiet, everyone. Barrett, Priscilla, are you ready?
1: Yes, Miss Adelaide.
0: Yes, Miss Adelaide.
4: Oh, all right. Now, this is the scene where Tony Anthony is showing off for the local girl. Okay, and a one, and a two, and a...
0: Oh! What was that?
1: I don't know.
0: That didn't sound good.
1: Miss Adelaide?
4: It may have just been the central air kicking in.
1: The central air kicking in?
4: Well, they did redo the ductwork at some point, but let's just keep going, kids. I'm sure there's nothing to worry about. Are we ready? And a one, and a two, and I'm happy

0: was not the Centurion kicking in Miss Adelaide.
1: No, I think you're right.
2: Woo the dead!
3: What? Did you hear that?
2: Woo the dead!
0: Em, what's going on here?
3: I have no idea.
0: Okay, Jay, we know it's you. Quit playing games and come out. Now!
1: Jay, if that's you, I'm going to have a word with your parents. Jay? Jay?
3: If that's Jay, he's really good.
0: And if it's not Jay, I'm never setting foot in this theater again.
3: There's one way to find out. Where's my cell phone? Oh, here.
0: What are you doing?
3: I'm calling Jay.
0: Why? He won't be home. He's around here somewhere. He has to be.
3: Exactly. Hello?
4: Yo.
3: May I speak with Jay, please?
4: Why? Who is this?
3: Oh, hi, Jay. Just wanted to check to make sure that you're at home. Talk to you later.
4: Hey, I'm gonna steal you.
3: It wasn't Jay. He's at home.
1: Not Jay.
0: That's it. I'm out of here.
3: Yeah. Let's go.
5: 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In Daniel chapter 2, the king saw a great image. The image had a head of gold, breast and arms of silver, thighs of brass, legs of iron, feet of iron and clay. 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What does the image mean? What is the interpretation of it? The God who revealed the image reveals the interpretation. The four medals represent four nations: Babylon, Medo-Persia, Greece, and Rome. The Roman Empire would be broken up, then a rock cut out without hands. A divine kingdom would smash down the kingdoms of this world. Here is the incredible good news of this dream. God is in control of human history. Human empires rise and fall at his hand. We can have confidence in this God who knows the future.
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3: Needless to say, getting Barrett back on that stage the next day was going to take some work.
0: No way. I'm done. My theatrical career is over.
3: All right, just calm down, Barrett. Have you forgotten how wonderful you are up there?
0: I don't care. It's hard to play the trombone when you're screaming with fear.
9: And the cool factor goes completely out the window.
3: Look, Barrett, somebody's playing a prank. That's all. You're not going to let somebody's prank scare you out of a role that you were born to play, are you?
0: Sure.
3: You give it all up for a prank. It's no prank, Emily. What, Priscilla? Have you guys ever heard of the Phantom of the Taft-Hartley?
0: Huh? The what?
9: Oh, brother.
3: Here's what I heard. 50 years ago, the Taft-Hartley Theater was built. And then right after that, Roosevelt Hartley died under mysterious circumstances.
10: Yeah, what kind of mysterious circumstances?
3: Nobody knows. That's why they're mysterious. Anyway, ever since then, he's haunted the theater.
9: What?
0: Haunted?
3: That's ridiculous.
9: I've heard the same thing, Emily.
3: Yeah, well, hearing it doesn't make it true, Matthew. True or not, the entire cast has decided that they won't rehearse anymore until that phantom, whatever it is, has been found.
10: You are kidding me. The whole cast is afraid?
3: Uh-huh. Somebody is supposed to tell Miss Adelaide this afternoon.
10: Barrett, listen to me. This is all just a lot of nonsense. There are no phantoms. Got it? I can't believe you're thinking of going back into that theater to tell Miss Adelaide that you're chickening out of the production.
0: You're right, Em.
10: Good.
0: There's no way I'm going back in that theater to meet her. You'll have to talk to her for us, since you're the only one who isn't afraid.
10: What?
0: Oh, and pick up my trombone, will you? I left it there because of the stampede out of the building, you know?
10: There's no point in recounting the argument that followed. Good sense didn't prevail. So, I had to go back to the Taft-Hartley Theater that afternoon to tell Miss Adelaide about the cast decision. And I had to drag Matthew along.
0: I don't want to go. I heard that Hartley lost his head and rides a horse.
10: That's Ichabod Crane. Stop being such a coward. There's no headless phantom of the theater. Now let's go inside and talk to Miss Adelaide. Maybe she can figure out how to save this production.
1: I think we'll cancel practice today.
10: Miss Adelaide, what's wrong?
1: Wrong? Oh, nothing. That is, I was in there alone.
10: Uh-huh.
1: Waiting for everyone, and well...
0: You heard that voice again, didn't you?
1: Voice? What voice?
10: Don't tell me you're afraid of it.
1: No, of course not. But I have to think of the children. We can't rehearse if they're afraid.
0: That's okay, since none of the cast will work on it anyway.
10: Matthew!
1: Oh, then that works out perfectly. I'll be in touch. Bye-bye now.
0: Mission accomplished. I'm going home.
10: No, you aren't. We're going inside.
0: To get Barrett's trombone?
10: That, and to solve this mystery.
0: I was afraid you were going to say that. Well, here's Barrett's trombone. Let's go.
10: Not so fast.
0: But I don't like empty theaters. They're always so dark and empty.
10: Be brave. Now, let's make our way backstage.
0: But I can hardly see anything. It's even darker back there.
10: Well, there's a light switch on the back wall.
0: I don't like this. Where's the light switch?
10: It's just over there, I think.
0: You think?
10: Well, since when am I an expert on theatrical lighting?
0: What was that?
10: It's an old theater. The floorboards make noise.
0: Hey, what was that? Did you feel it? The air moved.
10: The air conditioning just came on, that's all.
0: The same air conditioning that shouts rue the day?
10: Stop. Let's wait and see.
0: Yikes! It did it again! We're being attacked by the phantom!
10: Calm down, Matthew. Be still.
0: I'm getting out of here.
10: Matthew, don't! Matthew? Where are you?
11: Down here.
10: Down where?
11: Somebody put a hole in the middle of the stage.
10: Oh, wait. It's a trap door to the storage room. Are you all right?
11: Yeah.
10: Hang on. I'm coming down.
11: I suggest you use the stairs.
10: Okay. Oh, wow. It's even darker down here.
0: Yeah, I can't tell you how happy I am about that.
10: Can you stand up?
0: Yeah.
10: Hey, did you hear that?
0: Hear what?
10: Look, there's a light.
0: Where?
10: There, under that door. Isn't that a dressing room? We put some stage props in it yesterday.
0: Oh, yeah. You know, my ankle is fine. Let's get out of here.
10: Cut it out. Let's hurry before whoever it is escapes.
0: You first.
10: Come on, Matthew. Let's go. Okay, ready? I'll open the door. One, two, three. Aha!
12: What?
10: Jay?
0: So you are the Phantom.
12: Out of my way.
10: Get him, Matthew!
0: Catch him, Em.
10: I can't catch him.
0: Over there. Where'd he go?
10: I don't know. Okay, I won't describe the chase through the theater, especially since we weren't able to catch Jay. Apparently he knew about the other stairway and exit that we didn't know about.
0: Okay, so that was weird.
10: Did you see what he was wearing?
0: Yeah, a big black cape. Definitely proof that Jay is the Phantom.
10: I don't know.
0: What? Didn't you see him? Come on, why else would he be here? Rue the day, remember? He has to be the Phantom.
10: Then how did he fly past us? He couldn't be upstairs flying around and downstairs playing dress-up all at the same time.
0: The same way he spooked everyone yesterday while he was still at home.
10: And how did he do that?
0: I don't know. But we have to tell Miss Adelaide.
10: Not yet. Something's bothering me about this. I need a few more questions answered.
0: Like what?
10: Like, why did Jay run all the way down to that stairway when the trapdoor stairs were closer and easier to use?
0: Beats me.
10: That gives me an idea. An idea that may solve this mystery. Matthew, tell everybody to meet me here tomorrow afternoon.
0: Nobody's coming back here until the Phantom is caught.
10: Which is exactly what I plan to do. Tell them to be here if they want to see the Phantom for themselves.
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15: During the War for Independence, General George Washington, the man we refer to today as the father of our country, led American troops through military defeat after defeat. And in the bitter winter of 1777, he wrote this somber note to a friend in Philadelphia. Quote, "You might have tracked our army from White Marsh to Valley Forge by the blood on their feet," end of quote. Many soldiers continued to march through the deep snows of Pennsylvania without shoes. Others suffered from disease, hunger, and freezing conditions. Nearly 2,000 of Washington's men died, yet George Washington did not lose faith. Amid the hardship, loss, and uncertainty of Valley Forge, he turned to God in prayer. 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
1: All right, Matthew, we're all here, and I'm sure we're very excited about meeting this mysterious phantom. Where's Emily? And why does this place smell like popcorn? Matthew?
0: I don't know where she is. I thought...
10: I'm right here. Oh, calm down.
0: Do you have it? Did you catch the phantom?
10: I'll get to that in a minute, but first I'd like to say something. Hello, everybody. How are you feeling? Pretty scared? I guess so, since nothing causes people to be scared more than irrational fear. That's right, I said irrational, because that's what you've all been. Imagine being willing to give up on your art and your talent and your courage all because of fear. Well, guess what? There's someone who didn't do that, and I'd like to introduce him to you. Jay, step out, please.
0: There he is. I knew it was him.
10: Calm down. Jay isn't the Phantom. Are you, Jay?
19: No, I am not the Phantom.
0: Of course you are. You've been out to jinx my performance since the day Miss Adelaide turned you down for the part. Rue the day, remember?
20: That's right. And why did we find you here yesterday wearing that cape?
0: Yeah!
1: Quiet, everybody. Go on, Emily.
10: Jay's behavior isn't what you think. Yes, he planned his revenge for not getting the part, but his plan was to get an early start practicing for the next production, which Miss Adelaide posted on the bulletin board. What was the play, Jay?
19: Dr. Jekyll and Mr. Heidelberg.
10: Which is why he was wearing that cape. He was rehearsing.
19: Yeah, I thought I should start now because it's two parts, which gives me, you know, double the exposure that Barrett is getting now.
10: yeah, okay. And the phrase rue the day?
19: Got it from the play.
10: There you have it. Jay is not the Phantom.
0: Then who is? You still haven't explained the voice.
20: And what about the swoosh? How do you explain the swoosh?
11: I didn't know about a swoosh. We got swooshed yesterday. Very cool and very creepy.
10: And that's why I asked Mr. Charlie Schlotzer, the theater guy, to join us today as well. Mr. Stolfitz. Yeah, okay, can you take it from here?
2: I'm sorry that all of you have been dragged into the orbit of my celestial universe of bad luck. During this summer's production of The Pirates of Penance, I bought a parrot from the Pet Vista shop over by the Odyssey Mall.
11: That's a nice place. They have hamsters.
20: Yeah.
2: As some of you know, the whole play was, well, a disaster. And the worst of it was when the parrot flew away during our last show. The back exits were open, so I assumed that she flew outside, but now I know she didn't. She's been here the whole time, living in the rafters of this very theater.
10: Mm-hmm. And to prove it, I'm going to bring out some parrot popcorn.
1: Parrot popcorn?
10: It's popcorn with some olive oil and nutritional yeast, no salt garlic powder, and a no salt herb mix sprinkled over the top. Parrots love it. Polly wants some popcorn?
2: Actually, her name is Winifred.
10: Oh, Winifred wants some popcorn? Cool. Whoa, okay, there you are. Who's a pretty bird? Who's a pretty bird, huh?
21: Rule the day! Rule the day!
11: Hey, that doesn't sound like the voice we heard.
10: It does if you turn on the wireless mic and affect it through a hidden sound system.
21: Rule the day! Rule the day!
1: Isn't that lovely?
11: Wow, how does a parrot know how to set up a sound system?
10: A parrot doesn't, Matthew, but a human does.
1: What human, Emily?
10: Mr. Schlop... Him!
2: What? What are you saying?
10: I'm saying that none of these were coincidences. In fact, you've been the mastermind of everything that's happened.
1: What? Explain yourself, Emily.
10: That's easy. Jay, who suggested that the best revenge was to get a head start on the next play?
19: Mr. Stolfitz?
10: And who gave you access to the dressing room to wear the costumes and practice the lines?
19: Mr. Stolfitz.
10: And who was here often enough to teach the parrot to say your signature phrase, rue the day?
21: Rue the day?
10: Something he couldn't have learned just by hearing you say it once.
19: I know this one. Mr. Stolfitz.
10: Exactly.
1: But why would he want to sabotage our production?
10: Do you want to explain, Mr. You, or shall I?
2: I guess I'll have to do it.
10: And maybe you should do it without playing that character you've been playing all this time.
2: Yes. Well, maybe you're right. You see, the truth is, I came to Odyssey as an experiment. For the past year, I've been filming myself and everything I've done as a piece of, well, I like to think of it as experimental theater. The horrible play we did in the summer, spooking you all as the Phantom. It was all part of my plan to impress Broadway producers with my prowess as an actor and my powers to convince rational people to do absurdly irrational things. I mean, why else would people allow me to do a terrible play like The Pirates of Penance? It's ridiculous. Just as it was ridiculous for sensible adults and young people to actually believe that a phantom existed in this theater. But now, I have everything I need for my triumphal return, and I thank you all.
1: It was all like a bad reality show?
2: Well, more or less. And with that, I am off to Broadway and a successful career on stage where I belong. Just as soon as I get you all to sign the release forms, you don't mind, do you?
10: Of course we do. You can't use us as dupes and puppets just to further your career.
11: Will we be on television?
2: Most certainly.
11: Where do I sign?
10: The show must go on is a great motto. At least in this case it is. Because the show did go on, and it was a huge hit. Barrett really wowed everyone with his trombone. Priscilla looked genuinely swept off her feet, and Miss Adelaide couldn't have been happier. And I might add, the sets looked fantastic, thanks to a couple of can-do stage managers that could multitask.
4: Yeah, can-do is an apt description. Hey, Em, have you noticed a pattern with our mysteries?
10: You mean that I usually solve them with my uncanny ability and prowess as a detective?
4: Actually, I was thinking about how they're animal-related.
10: Oh. Well, maybe next time we'll get out of that rut.
4: Or not.
10: Guess we'll find out together, huh?
4: You betcha.
10: Come on.
18: 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Our cast included Christina Pacelli, Zach Callison, Andy Pessoa, and Barbara Niles. 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
27: Howdy, and welcome to Wildwood. After the club learned that their clubhouse, the fort, was going to be torn down, they headed straight to CJ's dad, Theo Brown. You see, Theo works for Mr. Rockler, and they figured that he would know just what to do. Well, old Theo went in to discuss it with Mr. Yusuf.
28: I understand perfectly, Theo. I will take this up with Mr. Rockler, and he will take care of it, I assure you. Consider this matter closed.
27: So that's the reason that no one, not any of the club, not Theo, no one had given a second thought to the fort being torn down. Till today. So as CJ and Ned play spaceship in the fort, they have no idea that a battle against evil is about to begin.
29: First Officer Ned, lower the landing gear!
30: Landing gear lowered! First Officer CJ, prepare for landing.
29: What if we just sink into the surface of the planet and disappear?
30: Well, it's a chance we'll have to take.
31: What do you think the aliens will be like?
30: They may be hostile. What do you think they'll look like?
31: They could have two heads.
30: They could be invisible.
31: They could be invisible. How do you fight something you can't even see?
30: You can't shoot at them if you can't see them.
31: You can't run from them if you don't know where they are. Invisible aliens are the worst sort of aliens.
30: First Officer CJ, they never said it would be easy.
31: Who's they?
30: You know, them, they. Them at the spaceship school.
32: What are you guys doing in there? Open up!
30: Aliens!
29: God, arm yourself! They may be hostile.
32: Come on, you guys! I'm on the floor!
30: Shields up!
32: I'm counting to three, and the door better be open.
30: All right, hold on!
10: What is all this?
31: It's our spaceship.
29: We are space explorers!
0: What do you have on?
3: That's a waste of good construction paper.
0: Paper spacesuits! I like it!
6: It's not paper! It's super thin space metal! It's ray gun proof!
0: What a mess! Oh, it's gonna take forever to clean this up!
6: Look out! Invisible aliens!
0: Ah, where?
6: That's the problem.
31: They're invisible. You can't see them.
0: Well, that's gonna be the worst sort of alien.
31: That's what I said. I've gotta go anyway. I'm helping Papa Chuck again this afternoon. How are you supposed to get out of this?
6: No! Don't rip your spacesuit! The radiation will kill you!
31: Oh, no!
6: What radiation?
31: The silver paint. It came off. It's all over my clothes.
6: What? Oh, nuts! Look at me. This shirt is ruined. Look at my pants.
31: Guess we got sweaty. You think this will come out?
0: What's that guy doing out there?
3: Hey, come look at this guy. He looks like... He's
0: pounding stakes in the ground.
30: Let me see.
3: Sir? What are you doing?
7: Oh, hi, kids. Surveying.
3: Surveying what?
7: Well, I'm starting to lay out a path.
31: A path for what?
7: For the railroad track.
6: What? Where is it gonna go?
7: Right here. Right through... Well, right through...
3: Right through our fort?
7: Well, yeah. Didn't you know? We're supposed to be leveling it on Monday. It's supposed to be fenced off by now. This whole area.
31: But Mr. Rockler said this wouldn't happen!
7: Oh. Well, I don't know anything about that, but we got orders here to grade it on Monday.
30: Goose, get me my ray gun.
27: Well, the club marched over to the hotel where Mr. Rockler had set up his offices. They intended to talk with Theo, to ask him for advice on how to save their fort from Mr. Rockler. But before they got to Theo, they found themselves standing in the hotel lobby talking to no one other than...
3: Mr. Rockler.
8: Well, hello there. Good afternoon, CJ. Been painting something silver?
31: Good afternoon, sir. Sort of. How embarrassing.
8: What can I do for you all?
30: Marcia, you go.
0: I'm not going. You go.
6: I can't.
0: Why not?
6: I painted silver. I look like a robot beaver.
3: You're going to tear down our clubhouse, and we want to stop you.
6: Yeah.
0: Very impressive, Ned.
6: Oh.
8: Yes. Let's talk about that. Please, have a seat. You all know what I'm attempting to accomplish here in Wildwood, don't you?
0: You are going to dig a tunnel through the mountain.
8: That's exactly right. As we dig into that mountain, we need timbers, lumber, to shore up the tunnel so it doesn't cave in. We are getting the lumber from the mountain itself, but I need a train track going to the tunnel so that I can get the lumber there. The land that you have your playhouse on...
3: It's a fort, not a playhouse.
6: Yeah.
31: Tell me if I need to hold you back.
6: Leave me alone.
8: I apologize. The land that you have your fort on is simply the shortest route for the train. I'm behind schedule now, but by laying the tracks there, it'll speed things back up. I bought that land for that very reason.
0: You bought the land?
8: In fact, I'll be giving this speech to the whole town tomorrow after church, at the progress meeting. Getting this project done on time means a lot to everyone in town. This is going to help a lot.
0: But we built the fort ourselves.
3: It's where we play and stuff.
8: I can see that this is important to you. Here's a thought. What if I build you a new fort? A better one.
6: Really? Better how?
0: Oh, now he speaks.
8: Well, we could build it on the lake.
31: Wow.
3: Yeah, wow.
8: And maybe a little dock for the canoe. I bet we could even put a diving board on the dock, if it's deep enough.
6: Did you hear that? A diving board!
0: But we built the fort with our own hands.
8: I have a meeting I need to get to. Why don't you all think this over and let me know what you want?
3: So you're still gonna tear down our fort?
8: I have to, sweetie.
6: But we could have a new one! A better one!
8: Well, let me know. We'll get started right away. Goodbye now.
3: Wow, a new fort.
0: I don't like it. Something's wrong here.
6: How can anything be wrong? Mr. Rockler's a good guy. He's doing us a favor.
0: There's something here that we can't see.
3: Invisible aliens?
0: Something.
6: Well, I can't wait. I love to dive.
0: We need to talk it over.
6: What's to talk about? New place. A better place. A place by the lake.
31: I've got to go. Papa Chuck is waiting on me. See ya.
0: How do you vote, CJ? Old Fort or New Fort?
31: I don't know. New Fort, I guess. I'm not sure. I'm late.
3: Okay, see ya. Let's go. This calls for...
0: chocolate. Oh, I love chocolate ice cream.
31: Hey, Papa Chuck.
1: Hey there, CJ.
31: Sorry I'm late. We just had a meeting with Mr. Rockler.
1: You're kidding.
31: No.
1: What about?
31: He's going to build a train track right over the fort.
1: What?
31: Yep. He's going to knock it down on Monday, fence the whole thing off, and build us a new one somewhere else.
1: He can't do that.
31: Why? Why not?
1: CJ, Fortress Rock is the key to Shadow Valley. This is a disaster.
2: 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One of the many reasons I love Paws and Tails is Ned the Beaver. He just cracks me up.
9: Hi, I'm Mark Finley with Hope Lives 365. 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And you come down the four nations, the fourth nation, Babylon, Medo-Persia, Greece, Rome, and the toes of the image are divided, part of iron, part of clay. The Bible says the kingdom shall be divided, partly strong and partly broken. And then it says that they'll mingle with the seed of men, but not adhere one to another. You know, the divided Roman Empire has been divided for centuries. The nations of Europe have not united. Bible prophecy is following history like a blueprint. 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
23: Well, Stacy, Marcia, Goose, and Ned all rambled toward the pharmacy for some ice cream. On their way, though, they saw Miss Harbor still in the schoolroom.
0: Miss Harbor's still there. Let's go tell her about the fort. She'll know what to do.
6: What do you mean, she'll know what to do? There's nothing to do. There's no decision to be made here. Old fort is gone. New fort coming soon.
0: Miss Harbor, we have a problem.
14: Hello, Goose. Hello, all of you.
0: Mr. Rockler is going to knock down our fort and lay railroad tracks there.
14: What?
6: He bought the land. He can do anything he wants to with it. But he's going to build us a new, better fort on the lake.
14: Oh, I can't believe he would do something like that.
0: Well, that's what I said.
3: What can we do?
15: I don't think there is anything to do.
6: I think we should get our swimming trunks on.
14: Well, we have to fight this.
3: Isn't there a way to make him give it back to us?
14: He is very powerful. It would take an act from the governor to...
0: That's it!
6: Don't ask.
15: What's it?
0: I will run for governor, and I will make him give it back.
6: Marcia, you had to ask. I tried to stop you.
14: Perhaps you could circulate a petition.
0: A what?
3: What's a petition?
14: I'll write up a letter stating that everyone who signs the petition is against Mr. Rockler destroying the fort. If the whole town is against him, maybe he will change his mind.
3: So, we have to go out and get this petition signed by everyone.
0: Yeah, everyone in the town.
15: Do you think it'll work?
0: Everyone in the county.
6: You're gonna make him angry.
4: Don't make Mr. Rockler angry!
0: Everyone in the whole country!
32: We've got to try!
5: Yeah!
14: Good for you.
4: I think I'll make a petition against other petitions that will ruin the chance for my diving board!
14: I, the undersigned, protest against the wanton destruction.
31: How is the fort the key to Shadow Valley?
1: Sit down, CJ. Shadow Valley is a place...
31: Yeah, you pointed it out when we were camping.
1: Right. Well, a lot of folks don't think it really exists.
31: But I saw it.
1: I know. But it's not a normal place. You can't just go there. It's filled with evil, and that evil wants out.
31: Wild animals?
1: Yes, wild animals. And worse, there is evil in the world. Some you can see, and some you can't. There really is a devil.
31: I know.
1: And there are demons. They whisper and tempt. They lie to folks and try to get them to do things that they shouldn't.
31: Where are they?
1: You can't see them, but they're there.
31: It's like invisible aliens.
1: I suppose. The Bible calls them powers and principalities. They can be most anywhere, and they never stop their lying and tempting. Shadow Valley is filled with animals who believe their lies. They're angry, and they want out. They want to swarm over Wild Mountain like locusts. When I go to Fortress Rock at sunset, it's hard to explain, but I can tell how close they are to getting out.
31: Wow. How close are they?
1: Right now, probably years away, but that could change. We need to know when, so we can be ready for it. Someone doesn't want me to be there anymore. Something is about to change. I'm afraid there's a battle about to start.
31: How do you fight something you can't see?
1: With weapons you can't see. God is infinitely more powerful than Satan and all of his demons. They cannot stand against him. This is a spiritual battle. For that, we need to put on the armor of God. Then we fight. Then they run.
31: Wow.
1: Let's get the club together. They need to know we're in a spiritual battle.
31: Powers and principalities.
27: At just about the same time, there was another discussion going on about the same thing. But in this discussion, Timothy Owl was talking to a voice, an evil voice that came out of a hole in a cave up in the darkest part of Wild Mountain.
11: So it seems like everything is going right along just like you said they would, sir.
1: Good. Very good.
11: If I may ask, sir, when will I get my pay? You promised that if I did what you ask...
16: When your job is complete! Now go back and tell him that it will begin soon. He had better have the town behind him. Make sure he knows that.
11: Yes, sir. You know, this seems a little dreary in this cave. Can I bring you back a potted plant or something? Oh, I know some potpourries that will make it seem a little more homey in here.
16: Owl?
11: Yes, sir?
16: Leave me!
11: Oh, of course. I'm going now.
27: Well, it took a while to gather the club together. They were scattered all over town working on that petition drive. When they did all get the word and got themselves to the fort, they were one raggedy bunch.
1: Hey, guys.
0: Hey, Papa Chuck. I just still can't believe it.
5: You'd think some folks would be willing.
1: What's the matter?
4: They were trying to collect signatures on a petition to save the fort.
1: Didn't go well?
0: Terrible. Just terrible.
31: Hey, guys, how'd it go?
5: No one would sign.
31: No one?
5: My mom did.
0: Well, so did mine. My mom signed mine, too.
1: What happened?
5: Mostly,
3: no one was willing to go against Mr. Rockler.
7: Most every family in town has someone in it that works for him. They don't want to make him mad.
4: That's what I tried to tell you. He's got all the money and all the power, and there is nothing we can do. There's nothing we should do.
31: There's more to it, guys. It's not just Mr. Rockler we need to deal with here. There's more to it.
7: That's what I've thought all along. Something's about to start here, isn't it?
10: Goose, you're absolutely right. Papa Chuck told him all about Shadow Valley and the powers and principalities.
4: You've got to be kidding! That's like invisible aliens! It's make-believe!
7: No, it's not, Ned.
17: It's not make-believe. But that's what the devil would like you to think. That way you won't be ready when the lies and the temptations come.
7: We can't let Mr. Rockler tear down our fort, but we've tried everything we can think of.
17: I think this is a spiritual battle. We need to fight it spiritually.
15: All we've got is three signatures on a petition.
3: There's nothing left we can do. Yes, there is.
7: Of course there is, Stace.
4: What? Pray.
17: That's exactly right. Let's fight with power. Let's fight with God's power. Prayer is a very powerful spiritual weapon. Let's pray.

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4: Well, it's Sunday afternoon. The day before the fort is going to be torn down, and the whole town is gathering for the progress meeting that Mr. Rockler called. The band's playing, there's free popcorn for everyone. Why, you'd think it was opening day at the fair, not just some old town meeting.
5: Look at this! The whole town has come out!
6: Ouch! Ouch!
7: Goose, watch where you're going!
6: Sorry.
8: Why would everyone come out for a meeting?
9: Because they all work for Mr. Rockler, and no one wants to disappoint him. Hi, Mr. Rockler!
6: Ow! Oh!
8: What is the matter with you? Look where you're going!
6: I'm praying about the fort!
9: Oh, brother.
5: Goose, pray with your eyes open.
6: Oh, yeah! You can do that, huh?
8: Yes, you can do that! You are so Goose.
9: If you ask me, it's too late to pray. Look at this place. Everyone is here because they're either afraid of Mr. Rockler or they want something from him. He has all the power.
6: He does not, Ned Cleaver, and you know it.
9: God has all the power, I know, but you know what I mean.
10: Mr. Rockler.
11: Yes, Joseph.
10: I just received word that there is a petition being circulated.
11: A petition for what?
10: To save the children's fort.
11: Are you serious?
10: Here is a copy.
11: Has this gone out?
10: All over town.
11: How many signatures have they collected?
10: I don't know, sir, but we are about to tear down the playhouse of a bunch of third graders. Wouldn't you sign it?
11: We can't have the whole town taking a stand against me now. I need them to follow me, to trust me before things get too rough. Oh, this could become a disaster.
10: I agree, sir. What do you want to do?
11: Ladies and gentlemen, boys and girls, welcome to our first town progress meeting. Before we begin with all the good news I want to share with you, it has come to my attention that there is a petition going around. A petition about the imminent destruction of the playhouse some of the kids call the fort.
5: That's us. He's talking about us.
6: Pray, guys. Keep praying.
11: The years of carefree youth are all too short, and the memories of them all too sweet. After some consideration,
8: he's gonna do something.
11: I have decided to sign the petition myself along with all of you.
8: Along with all of who? No one signed.
11: I stand before you now and promise that the fort will receive my personal protection. It will not be torn down, not next week. Not next year. Never.
8: Did he just save the fort?
6: Marcia, God just saved the fort.
8: Yes, he did!
9: Oh, nuts! There's no lake, no diving board, nothing.
5: What just happened here, guys?
8: God just won a battle for us. We couldn't win ourselves.
5: He did, didn't he?
6: You guys shouldn't be so surprised. That's the way it's supposed to work.
12: Hey, guys, did you hear?
6: We sure did. Isn't it great?
5: A battle is won here. A spiritual battle.

0: It's not the last one, is it?
1: No, it's not. There'll be others. Plenty of others.
2: Hey, guys. Let's thank God. He won a battle here.
3: Let's go thank him at the fort.
0: Let's go.
4: Oh, yeah. Let's go. Come on.
5: Step right, right, right. Step right,
6: onward,
5: right,
6: Christian
5: right.

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3: Today on Focus on the Family with Jim Daly, British evangelist Jay John has words of encouragement for each one of us. Thanks for tuning in. I'm John Fuller.
5: Over the past few years, Jay John has become a favorite among you, the listeners, and so we wanted to share another great message from him. Today, he'll be talking about perspective, and if you've ever gone through a tough time, you know how important it is to have an accurate perspective on your situation. So I think this presentation will be invaluable to you.
3: Yeah, I'd agree. And here's Jay John speaking at River of Life Church in Felixstowe, Suffolk, England.
4: Killy and I, we went to speak at this conference, and they put us up in a hotel, and we were put up on the 37th floor of the hotel, okay, pretty high. And we were about to go to bed when we started to hear some fireworks, and the curtains were already closed, so we opened the curtains, and we couldn't believe it. The fireworks were just outside our window. Literally, outside our window. But we were like one floor above the fireworks. So we drew two chairs, pulled them by the window, sat by the window, and we had a 30-minute firework display, and we were able to view them from above. And the perspective was completely different to any other experience that we had had in our lives viewing fireworks. Now, what do we need in life? We need insight, we need foresight, we need oversight. Insight is like looking at something detail. So it's like looking at something through a microscope. Foresight is looking at a distance, but it's like looking through a telescope. Oversight is a bit like being in a helicopter, looking down at where you live. The perspective is very different. Yeah? Now, who has got insight? Who has got foresight? Who has got oversight? Okay, that's a question, not a rhetorical question. Who? Only the Lord. And that's why in worship, we are tuning into the melody of heaven. We're tuning into God. Because what do we want? We want to have His insight. We want to have His foresight. We want to have His oversight. And of course, we want to have some hindsight. Wouldn't you fancy a bit of that as well? Yeah, it would be very good to have a bit of hindsight, but sometimes, yeah, we've got so many blind spots, haven't we? Yeah, and if a human doesn't reveal the those blind spots, it'd be great if God will, and God will. He really will. So, what I want us to do this morning is I want to encourage you to look in five different directions. You see, if we change the way we look at things, the things we look at change. Now, what was God's first question to Adam? Where are you? What was Jesus's first question? What are you looking for? That was his first question. God's first question, where are you? Okay, so I'm going to ask you those two questions. Where are you? Where are you hiding? Are you hiding? Behind some fig leaves? Where are you? What are you looking for? And I want to remind you this morning, is look in five directions. Okay, number one, look up. The psalmist in Psalm 121 wrote this, I lift up my eyes to the mountains. Where does my help come from? My help comes from the Lord, the maker of heaven and earth. Look up. Are you feeling a bit kind of down and heavy, burdened? Don't look down. Look up. Have you noticed today? People with their little mobile phones, and they walk in the street like this, don't they? I can't believe it. How they do it and kind of not looking like this. Now, have you noticed this? I do people watching. I actually like going to coffee shops for a little coffee, nice almond croissant, but I like watching people. Okay, and I've noticed this. They do this. Now, when you remove the phone, notice their body posture. They all need to see a chiropractor. They're like that. They're hunched up. Stand up. Look up. This lady went to see her GP because she was feeling kind of very down, very downcast. And the doctor said to her, look, this is what I want you to do. When you, because the doctor knew that she, from home, she walked to the station to go to work. So she says, right, this is what I want you to do. For 4 weeks, I want you to walk out of your house, walk to the station. And when you walk to the station, I want you to look at the chimneys of the houses. Okay? And just do that. That's my prescription for you. 4 weeks, come back and see me. She went back to see the doctor. Doctor says, how are you? She says, I'm amazing. Amazing. You know why? Because she stopped looking down. She started looking up. Because she looked up, she could breathe better. She could feel better. I mean, just the physical posture of just looking up. And for us, of course, we're looking up to the Lord, the maker of heaven and earth. And it's a reminder, isn't it? This Lord, who's the maker of heaven and earth, I mean, if he made the whole earth, all the heavens, he's pretty capable. Isn't he? He's pretty capable. And it's a reminder that actually when I start looking up rather than looking at focusing on my little problems, I gain insight, I gain foresight, I gain oversight, and it changes the way I see things. So we read in Psalm 105 verse 4, look to the Lord and his strength. Seek his face always. Look to the Lord. Look to his strength, because our strength is weak. And we read, those who look to him are radiant. They're always looking to the Lord. They're spending time with the Lord. They're drawing from the Lord. Psalm 16 verse 8, I keep my eyes always on the Lord. With him at my right hand, I will not be shaken. You see, most of us are constantly being shaken. We're being stressed. We're being pulled. But when I look to the Lord, I'm not going to be shaken. I'm not going to let anything shake me. I'm not going to let anything make me feel downcast. So look to the Lord. And there's quite a lot of pressure in our society, in our world, in our communities not to do that. But I would rather stand with God and be judged by the world than stand with the world and be judged by God. Okay, number two, look in. So we read in 1 Samuel 16, verse 7, the Lord doesn't see things the way you see things. People judge by outward appearance, but the Lord looks at the heart. Psalm 139, search me, God, and know my heart. Test me, see if there is any offensive way in me. We were staying at this hotel, and I'm like a little kid when I get into the room. I want to have a look at the view, look at the room, and then I go into the bathroom. And this particular hotel, there were two sinks. I was a little happy bunny, and they had a big, big mirror, and, you know, like five times the size of our mirror. And I'm like, wow, you know. But sometimes the big mirror is, you know, it's a bit too big, really, isn't it? Because you don't want to see everything, do you? And but then there was this little mirror. It was a magnifying mirror, and the light came on, and I looked at myself. No! And Killy thought I'd slipped in the bathroom. So she comes running in, what's the matter, what's the matter? I said, I've got blackheads. You see, I hadn't seen the blackheads even in the big mirror. The big mirror didn't show the blackheads. I pulled this little mirror out. It was like, I thought my nose was one big blackhead. Where did I get this blackhead from? Now, what would it be like if you and I looked into God's mirror? At the airport, you've got to put your stuff through an x-ray machine. You've got to go through a machine. What if we went through God's x-ray machine? What would God pick up? What would God pick up in my mind? What would God pick up in my heart? What is it he would pick up? What would he see? He'd see all sorts of things. Jesus made eight statements. They're known as the Beatitudes. And the word Beatitude in Greek, Magarios, blessed, be happy. Yeah. And in one of those, it says this. Blessed are the pure in heart who shall see God. Okay. The word pure in Greek, I'm Greek. Yeah. So don't worry. But now you can say you know a little Greek. But the Greek word for pure is katharos, which literally means no mixed motives. So who are the people? Who are the people that are going to see God? They're the people who have no mixed motives. They're the people who have no agenda. No other agenda, no other motive. They're the people. There's no underlying hidden little thing going on here. I'm looking to the Lord. That's what I'm looking. I'm looking to the Lord. But I know as I look into my heart, I need some cleansing. We look up, we look in. I'll revisit the looking in a moment. Number three, we look back. So we read this in John 1, verse 29. John, who is John the Baptist, saw Jesus coming towards him and said, look, there is the Lamb of God who takes away the sin of the world. He's the one who takes away the sin of the world. We've got three sons. When our firstborn son, he was about four. He and I went to buy his mum a Mother's Day present. So we're out looking at stores. He's 4 years of age. We go into one store. As we walk into the store, there's this massive sign, and the sign read, do not touch. All breakages must be purchased. Why didn't I just walk out? I mean, and it's not just I've got a four-year-old son. I know what I'm like. It's almost like because it says do not touch, there's this pull, isn't there? You just want to prove the point that you can if you wanted to. But Michael's only four, and I saw it from the corner of my eye. He knocked it. And it was like slow motion as this thing just fell to the ground. And I was like, no! And it fell to the floor. Smashed. the manager came out of nowhere. I mean, it was like, beam me up, Scotty, you know? And the manager just stood there, didn't say a word, pointed to the sign, do not touch, all breakages must be purchased. Now, there's no way that four-year-old Michael could pay for the damages. Only his daddy could pay for the damages. There is no way that you and I can pay for the damages. Only our Heavenly Father can pay for the damages. And he did.
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4: Number four, we look around. And in Matthew 5, verse 14, this is what we read. You are the light of the world, like a city on a hilltop that cannot be hidden. No one lights a lamp and then puts it under a basket. Instead, a lamp is placed on a stand where it gives light to everyone in the house. In the same way, let your good deeds shine out for all to see, so that everyone will praise your Heavenly Father. When we leave as His witnesses, as His ambassadors. You see, people don't care how much we know until they know how much we care. Now, some people create happiness wherever they go, and some people create happiness whenever they go. Be one of these people that creates happiness wherever you go. In other words, you and I can make the difference in someone's life. So leave the church today and say, Lord, I'm a channel of your goodness and grace. Help me to make a difference this week. Whatever it means, whatever it is, whether it's to a neighbor, whether it's to an acquaintance, whether it's a random person, what can I do? How can I be a channel of goodness, a channel of grace, a channel to touch the lives of others? Do you ever occasionally get a prompting and remember someone you haven't seen for years. Yeah, doesn't that happen randomly? Well, where did that thought come from? Was it just a random thought or was it a God thought? Was it God bringing that person to your attention? I remember once there was, I said to Killy, I really feel God wants me to go and pray for this woman. So Killy goes, well, you better go. And I said, you know, it's an hour there, and then I'll end up spending an hour with her, and then an hour back, that's like 3 hours. Oh boy, where am I going to find 3 hours to go and do that? Anyway, time passes, and I said to Killy, I really feel I should go and pray for this woman. And Killy goes, well, you better go. I say, yeah, it's an hour there, an hour back. I've got to find 3 hours. You know, I've got to find like a whole morning or a whole afternoon. I didn't go. A few weeks after that, we listen to the news. Our alarm goes off at 5:58. We listen to Tweet for the Day on Radio 4. 6 o'clock, get the news headlines. The news came on. The number one news of the day, the woman died. She's on the news. Her name's Amy Winehouse. Okay, and you're thinking, well, how could you have gone to see her? Because she rented my cousin's house. And my cousin said to me, John, whenever you want to go meet Amy Winehouse, tell me and I'll take you. And I didn't go. Because, like, it's going to take me 3 hours. I didn't go. I was so remorseful. I was repentant. And I said to the Lord, I will never do that again. And I can honestly say to you, my wife's here, that since that day, any kind of prompting, any kind of quiver in my liver, any kind of anything, I'm doing it. I'm going to go. I don't care if I look like a fool for Christ. I'm going to do it. And I have done. I think of somebody, I'll contact them, I'll phone them, I'll email them, I'll text them. I feel a prompting, I'll go and do it. I'll just go and do it. And I have, and I will continue to do it until I'm promoted to glory. So I'm encouraging you, don't be like me. Now, you know, I didn't go and see her. Did God have a plan too? Did someone else go and see her? You know, it's a challenge, isn't it? So just do it. Do it. And so we read this in 2 Corinthians chapter 4, verse 18. So we fix our eyes not on what is seen, but what is unseen. Since what is seen is temporary, but what is unseen is eternal. Eternal. You know, the Bible says that the length of a good life is 70 years and 10. Okay, now 70 years and 10, that's 70 years. Now, some of you are thinking, goodness, I'm older than that. But even if you got 100 years, do you realize that 100 years is just a blip on the eternal screen? It's just a blip on the eternal screen. That's all it is. So it's like, whoa, look ahead. And live your life in the light of eternity. And prepare yourself for eternity. You know, not many people today have got that hope. A lot of people's hope today is a bit like a hospital gown. You're usually not as well covered as you think you are. Well, you can hear it sometimes. You hear it in people's voices. Oh, I hope so. What do you mean you hope so? This is a done deal. We look forwards. Life without Christ is a hopeless end. But life with Christ is an endless hope. It's an endless hope. I like what Job wrote. You will feel secure because there is hope. So I want to encourage you to leave today saying, that's what I'm going to do. I'm going to keep looking up. I'm going to keep looking in to remain clean. I'm going to keep looking back because it's only the cross that redeems me, saves me, heals me. I'm going to experience all that. And then I'm going to look around. I'm going to be a channel of this to others, but I'm going to look forwards. Go as far as you can see and see how far you can go. Go as far as you can see. You see, that's the thing, isn't it? Because it's like, well, how far? I can see right up to there. But when I go up there, I can see further. That's my encouragement to you today. Go as far as you can see. And then see how far you can go. Press on. Move on. Become bigger, better for the Lord. Look up. Look in. Look back. Look around. Look forwards.
3: One inspiring presentation today from British evangelist J. John on Focus on the Family with Jim Daly.
5: That was such a great message, and I think I'm going to have both my boys listen to it. It seems like young adults are especially susceptible to having tunnel vision, and J. John's message was such a great reminder to always be looking for the bigger picture. That's true for all of us.
3: I think so, but especially for this generation of 20s and 30s. There's something there that they need.
5: Yeah, and J. John just has so much wisdom. And we finally got him to come to Colorado last fall, and it was really a joy to meet him and Killy. They're very genuine, and over the few days they were here with us, they spent a lot of time just praying for the people they met in the halls. It was awesome. One of the things that most impressed J. John and Killy during their time here was our team of counselors who spend all day on the phone giving great advice and listening to people who need the help. That's a free service we've been honored to provide for almost 50 years now. So if today's program brought up an issue that you'd like to talk about, perhaps you're worried about someone who seems to have lost perspective in life, maybe it's you, just give us a call. 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
10: During the War for Independence, General George Washington, the man we refer to today as the father of our country, led American troops through military defeat after defeat. And in the bitter winter of 1777, he wrote this somber note to a friend in Philadelphia. Quote, "You might have tracked our army from White Marsh to Valley Forge, by the blood on their feet, end of quote. Many soldiers continued to march through the deep snows of Pennsylvania without shoes. Others suffered from disease, hunger, and freezing conditions. Nearly 2,000 of Washington's men died, yet George Washington did not lose faith. Amid the hardship, loss, and uncertainty of Valley Forge, he turned to God in prayer. At a time when our nation once again faces division and uncertainty, may we follow Washington's example, kneeling humbly, praying faithfully, and asking God to guide the future of America.
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11: A quiet life is a setup for a loud testimony. It's a way of living in a way that serves your neighbor, blesses them, makes their lives better in a way that they say, hey, I need to know what's motivating you. I need to know the hope that you have, and that sets up an opportunity for a loud testimony.
3: That's Pastor J.D. Greer, and he's our guest today on Focus on the Family with Jim Daly, talking about how you can make an impact on the culture around you for Christ. Thanks for joining us. I'm John Fuller.
5: You know, John, as a reminder, Focus is here for you. I mean, we've got marriage and parenting content. We have so many things to help you, assessments and even marriage intensives, actual counseling at four locations. But also, how to live in this culture is a key theme for us here at Focus on the Family. And I think some of us do that maybe well, and some of us do that not so well. And so today we're going to talk with our guest about how to engage a culture really with one purpose, to introduce people to Christ, which is the glorious goal. Mm-hmm. And I'm looking forward to it. This is an area for me that I get energized about.
3: You
5: right?
3: do, yeah.
5: Yeah, and it's I think it's just great to think about how do we reach people for Christ, because that is the goal.
3: Mm-hmm. Yeah, so truth and love, those are things that we need to really embrace as we engage with those around us. Pastor J.D. Greer is pastor at the Summit Church. And he's written a book that addresses how we can do this more effectively. It's called Everyday Revolutionary, How to Transcend the Culture War and Transform the World.
5: JD, welcome to Focus on the Family.
11: Thank you so much, Jim, for having me. I was telling John earlier that it's an honor for me because I grew up being discipled in the back seat of my parents' car, listening to Focus on the Family. My parents, they just always had it on, and we drove around Winston-Salem, North Carolina, being...
5: That had to be extremely boring for a young boy.
11: Well, maybe it should have been, but I was fascinated.
5: Well, that's good. Yeah. Did you hook into Odyssey, Adventures in Odyssey?
11: Oh, of course. That's
5: right. Yeah. JD, let me open with this. I was just at a conference here at the Broadmoor speaking at this conference. Young people. It's all 30-something, 40-something young professionals, mostly Ivy League grads. Not all Christians, but many Christians. And one of the themes they were talking about in one of the sessions they did was this isn't a culture war. This is spiritual warfare. Mm. I thought, wow, what an interesting way to rephrase that. Because culture war kind of sets us up one human being against another human being.
11: Right.
5: Spiritual warfare is about God and his kingdom versus Satan and his tribe.
11: Yeah.
5: Speak to that.
11: Yeah, I mean, so terms end up, you know, having a life of their own. And a lot of times when you think culture war, people think yard signs and Facebook posts.
5: And angry, Republican and Democrat.
11: Right, angry diatribes, that sort of thing. But I mean, sometimes when people say culture war, what they mean is they mean clarity about truth in the public square.
5: Right.
11: That's something Christians are very supportive of. One of the things that I try to present in Everyday Revolutionary is that faithfulness to Jesus in our generation is not less than clarity about controversial issues. It's just a lot more. And I really try to build it off of the example of Daniel in the Old Testament.
3: Yeah.
11: Daniel is so courageous and bold in his truth declarations that he gets thrown in the lion's den because of it. Mm. And yet he is so beloved by the king, King Darius, whose wicked decree put him there, that that king stays outside the lion's den all night long, weeping, hoping against hope that Daniel will make it through the night. You know, and I don't think he was doing that just because he missed Daniel's prophetic diatribes. I think he was doing that because he knew Daniel was genuinely his friend. He loved him. He couldn't imagine Babylon without Daniel. And so my question is, how do we as believers, how do we become like that in our society? Hey, I always tell the church that I pastor, I say, you know, our goal is we want our community to say, we may not believe what those crazy people over at Summit Church believe, but thank God they're here, because if not, we'd have to raise our taxes.
5: You know, I'll attribute this, I haven't publicly, but Dr. Al Mohler, we were at a board meeting and we were talking about a situation, and he made such a great comment. He called me later that night and he just said, you know, Christians should never go out of their way to be hated. That's not the badge you're looking for.
11: Right.
5: Yeah. Right. And don't
11: but the gospel's offensive enough.
5: Well, that was
11: you also being
5: that's exactly it. He said, let the gospel be the offense, not your personality. Yeah. And that's a great instruction, I think, for us. What are the three relationship types that you write about in the book? I think it's around tourist, immigrant, and exile.
11: Yeah.
5: You know, first, give us the quick definition, and then what does it say about us spiritually in those three phases?
11: Yeah, so Daniel was an exile in Babylon, and Peter and Paul in the New Testament pick up on that language and say that's what we're supposed to be in our Babylons, which is, you know, a metaphor for wherever you live right now. Mm-hmm. Okay, so if you think about the three possible options that you can be if you're not from a place, you can be a tourist. A tourist is somebody who, you know, they never put roots down. They hardly unpack their bag.
5: They're there for the weekend.
11: They're there for the weekend. If there's a problem in the community, that's not your problem. You're there to see the sights. A lot of Christians are like that when it comes to the world. They're just passing through. They're, you know, holding hands, singing Kumbaya, waiting for the rapture. You know, they never really think of this world as something that their problems is our problems.
5: So you're really saying they're non-engagement.
11: They're non-engagement.
5: They're not engaged.
11: And they're just so separate. They're so separated. And that actually is, you know, Jeremiah, the prophet who lived at the time of Daniel, said, don't do that. I put you into Babylon so that you could seek the prosperity of the city, Jeremiah 29:7, and pray for its prosperity. Mm-hmm. Make its problems your problems. So that's tourist. Well, the other one is immigrant. That's when you're not from a place, but you really want to make it your home. You want to switch your citizenship there. And a lot of Christians, you know, we have that problem because we're like, well, this world really is my home. I want to pile up all my treasure here, and I become more of a citizen of the United States than I do the kingdom of heaven, and I reflect its values even more than heaven's values. The right posture is not tourist or immigrant. It's an exile. An exile is there. You plan to live there. You plan to care about the place and get integrated into it and take on its problems as your own, but the whole time you are reminded that this is not really my home. My home ultimately is in a different kingdom. And we as believers are citizens of heaven that are living in exile right now in the kingdom of man.
5: And it's such a beautiful thing. I mean, there's not perhaps a avalanche of that testimony, but I've had that experience in the gay community with people that I know there, where they've moved closer to Christ, and that's the goal, you know, to help them. Here's the thing, though, and this is maybe for listeners and viewers. I think when we're in a good place, that pride in us can rise up, and it makes us something of a Pharisee or a Sadducee, that we begin to look down on the sinner. That's a really dangerous place to be with the Lord. How do we keep that perspective that we say it, we're all sinners saved by grace.
11: Right.
5: But have you seen those sinners? Right? We kind of have that attitude like, we're bad, but we're not as bad as them. Who does that sound like?
11: Right, yeah.
5: It's right out of the New Testament.
11: Our world says that when it comes to something, since we're talking about homosexuality, I'll use that one. There's really only two options. You've got alienation or affirmation.
5: Right.
11: And what Jesus presented was a completely different option. Again, he was clear on truth. I don't think he ever pulled punches on that way. But what people sensed when they were around him is they sensed him drawing them close. They sense a love. When John describes Jesus, he puts grace before truth because Jesus led with grace. It's what people remembered about him. Jim, one of the things, you know, as a part of a very conservative church, I want to point out to our people is that Jesus's crucifixion was a joint project between the so-called secular left and the religious right. I'm not saying they're morally equal or morally equivalent. I'm not saying they're equally bad. I'm just saying when it came down to it, It was both sides that hated him.
5: That's, I never thought of it quite like that. That's interesting.
11: Yeah, the left hated him for what he said about truth.
5: Yeah.
11: The right hated him for how he brought sinners close. And what I believe is that if you and I are representing Jesus, we'll probably take flack from both sides.
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5: I don't want to lose this, so let me dig a little deeper, JD, before we move to another topic, but the difference between leading with the gospel or leading with political messaging. This is one of the great grapples that I have at Focus on the Family, because so much of what conservatives do in the Republican Party, just to be blunt, pro-life, pro-marriage, pro-family, so we find a natural home there politically because that's what they're standing up for.
11: Yeah.
5: And, you know, I talk with the Democrats and I'll say, if you were more pro-life, more pro-family, more pro-marriage in the context of the Bible, marriage between a man and a woman, you'd have a lot more people in your party. But, you know, so I'm always a little offended that we get labeled that we're only political. It's where the values are lining up. I really don't care if it was an R or a D, but I will discern where do they line up.
11: Right.
5: So, am I seeing that correctly? And then when I get hit with the political thing, just shrug it off? Or how do you process that?
11: Yeah, I think so, Jim, because, you know, there are certain issues that when you talk about them, you're going to sound partisan, even if you don't mean to.
5: Right.
11: When we're talking about the sanctity of life, when we're talking about sanity on gender and marriage and religious freedom. Yes, you sound partisan, but I'm not trying to sound partisan. I'm just sounding biblical. And we've just got to be okay with that. What I think we can do, though, even with that, is we can be wise and prudential about how we leverage labels and how we what we even lead with. If I could tell you a quick story.
5: Yeah, I like it. This is great.
11: Okay, so there was I got a letter one day at our church from a young lady that I'd never met before. I didn't know I'd met her. I'd never met her before, but she it was a picture of her at our church being baptized. And she said, I want to tell you a story about how I came to the church. She said, I was invited by some friends of mine who, and I started to come. She said, I very quickly discerned that you made me quite angry she said, just when I talked about the sanctity of life and some of these, you know, hot button issues, she said, and one day she said, you said something about, you know, in support of a pro-life position on, it was called Twitter then.
17: Yeah.
11: And she said, I sniped back at you. Now, Jim, I never respond on Twitter.
17: Right. To, I don't even read it.
11: Right. Quit. I don't know what came over me, but I did. For whatever reason, I responded and I said something back to her and she said something back to me. And we went back four or five times and I forgot about it. I remember her handle for Twitter was something like Left Linda or something like that. Just something that clearly
17: at least she's honest.
11: At least she was honest. She said, and then she told me, she said, I was Left Linda who did that with you on Twitter. She said, I kept coming to the church. Again, she heard the gospel. She got saved. And she said, now I'm in the process of rethinking everything.
17: Wow.
11: Everything. But what she said next is what the reason I'm telling this story is she said, I want to thank you, though, that even though you were clear about controversial truths, I want to thank you that you didn't make this the Republican church.
17: Hmm.
11: Because if you had made it the Republican church, she said, I never could have stepped foot inside it. You know, political realignment often happens when somebody comes to Christ. But political realignment is downstream. It's the result of discipleship. Right. It should not be the gateway to it.
17: And it's very difficult to, you know, use politics to convert somebody. I mean, because your angst goes up.
11: Yeah.
17: You're there to defend your position, right, no matter who you are, the Democrat or the Republican. And that I don't really see that model expressed in Jesus's parables.
18: As we do that, J.D., you made reference in the book to living a quiet life. There's a passage in one of the epistles about doing that, being quiet in our lives.
17: It sounds so hard to do.
11: Yeah. I know, right?
17: I'm an extrovert.
11: Yeah,
17: well,
11: exactly.
17: Quiet life.
11: Yeah.
17: Kidding me.
18: For you, and then for those who are, you know, on social media or buying into all the back and forths, how do we live a quiet life representing Christ well?
11: Yeah, that's right. Well, keep in mind that the guy who used that phrase, 1 Thessalonians 4:11, live quietly, is the Apostle Paul, who I would also not describe as a guy who lived a sheepish life, right? I mean, this is the guy that stood in the Ephesian amphitheater and told the entire Ephesian crowd, you're worshiping gods that are not gods at all. You know, how was he telling us to live quietly? And he doesn't mean that you are muting your testimony. Mm-hmm. What he is saying is that the bedrock for your testimony is a life like Daniel's that was so involved in blessing the community around you that they would, and now let me use the Apostle Peter's words, ask a reason for the hope that is within you. Mm. A quiet life is a setup for a loud testimony. It's a way of living in a way that serves your neighbor, blesses them, makes their lives better in a way that they say, hey, I need to know what's motivating you. I need to know the hope that you have, and that sets up an opportunity for a loud testimony.
17: Mm. You know, J.D., I can remember before coming to Focus in 1989, I know that's been a while.
11: Back in the 1900s.
17: Yeah, back in the 1900s. But I worked for International Paper, and I remember going to lunch, and this will lead into the question. That's why I'm telling this story. But yeah, I'm 27, 28, and I'd be at lunch with business people. And when the lunch would come, I'd say, hey, you guys mind if I pray over lunch? And they'd put their cigarette out, set their martini down. It was so funny. And then I'd just say a little prayer. But it does lead into this idea that you talk about faithful work outside of the church. Mm-hmm. And so often, I remember somebody I consulted, a business guy, when I was looking at should I go into work in the nonprofit world with Focus. He was saying, man, I want to discourage that because we need Christians in the public sector, in the private sector, to be able to be a witness. If all the Christians just go work in churches and Christian ministry, we're not going to have. So I thought about that. It really did slow the decision down. But speak to the importance of waking up every day. If you're not working at a church and you're not working at a Christian ministry, how do you go about getting amped up to go, okay, Lord, I'm heading in to be the plumber, the electrician, the engineer, the doctor, take your vocation. But do we connect that directly to our faith?
11: Yeah, you know, Billy Graham very famously said before he died that the next great awakening, he believed, would not happen in the stadiums, it would happen in the workplace.
17: Mm-hmm.
11: And we have ample biblical support for that because, I mean, if you just read the book of Acts, I know the apostles loved the local church. The local church was the center of their ministry program. And yet, most of the preaching that they do is outside of the local church context, at least in Acts.
17: It's where the action is.
11: It's where the action is. That's right. There are 40 miracles in the book of Acts. 39 of them happened outside of the church.
17: Yeah.
11: I always tell our people, sort of tongue in cheek, but I'm like, that means as a pastor who works inside the church, I've got access to about 1/40th of the power of God. I know that's not great hermeneutics, but you get the point.
17: Totally.
11: Is that most of what Jesus wants to do in our communities is not going to happen from the pastor in the pulpit. It's from people in the workplace. And the workplace gives people a chance to put the values of the kingdom of God in contrast with the values of Babylon.
17: You know, you write in the book about the local church investing in community. That's true of all of us. I mean, as a household, as well as a community of believers through a church, what does that look like for the church to invest in community?
11: Yeah, I was preaching through the book of Acts, and I came to Acts 8, where it says that Philip, as a result of the ministry that he had in Samaria, that there was much joy in the city because of the word that he preached and the works that he did. And so, Jim, I asked our congregation, do y'all feel like there's much joy in our city as a result of our presence here? The next chapter, Acts 9, talks about a disciple by the name of Tabitha who makes cloaks and coats for people in her community. And when she died, people gathered at her bedside and they wept because of all the good things she'd done for them. And I said to our congregation, do y'all feel like our community would weep if we were gone?
17: Great question.
11: And we felt like the answer to both those questions was no. And so I scheduled a meeting with the mayor. And this mayor was not, I mean, he's not on our team, Jim. I kind of joke about him. He's kind of to the left of Mao Zedong is kind of how I thought of this guy. I said, Mr. Mayor, will you tell me the most needy parts of our city? And without batting an eye, he said the whole

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3: Easy. It's not for the faint of heart to take a child in, but I would love to see that New York Times headline that says Christian Church wipes out waiting foster care
4: Amen. That's right.
3: List. Wouldn't that so inspire everybody outside of the church too, because now you're walking the talk. And God bless those Christian families that are doing it. And Gene and I were so rewarded internally with doing it ourselves. It wasn't easy. But there's a lot of demand for really good parenting, but it was rewarding. Let me ask you this. In the book, you get down to three reference points that you give Christians to be courageous witnesses for Christ. This so goes along with our Truth Rising documentary. If you haven't seen it yet, please watch it. Okay. I'll send you the link.
4: Yeah.
3: But it talks about courageous Christians that, first of all, it sets up the Western civilization. It's heady. And then we get into examples like a detransitioner, Chloe Cole, and Jack Phillips, the baker, and many others who had that Daniel moment and stood and said, you know what, this is not right, and how God got them through those things. It's beautiful. But in that way, those reference points, what are they?
4: Yeah, great question, Jim, because you've got the first thing is that we have to participate in what some Christian theologians have called the commons. That's a concept that goes all the way back to St. Augustine. And it means that we do our work in secular places, and a lot of times the people who benefit from our work are not, they don't share our convictions.
3: Right.
4: The homeowner, or the home builder, excuse me, that builds a neighborhood, and there's an unmarried couple that buys one of his houses, or there's a gay couple that buys one of his houses, he's not become complicit in their sin because he provided the home. That's just participating in the commons. That's one, and that's as old as Christian history itself. But then there's a second thing, a second principle you have to hold in tension with that one, which is we have to, we can never fellowship with the works of darkness, which means that I can't participate with you in your sin. Mm. A good example is, I would have a real problem. I could not be a part of a ceremony of celebration for a gay wedding. Even if the two people were my friends, you know, that I was trying to reach for Jesus, I couldn't do that because I would be participating in and affirming something that was wrong.
3: That, you know, let me punch that real quick, because again, Al Mohler and I talked about that. He said the wedding itself is a public testimony that you support this.
4: Right.
3: That's what being at the wedding's about.
4: Yeah.
3: And he said, you know, he had that situation that was posed to him. And he said, I care about you. I love you. If you will allow me, I'll come to the reception, but I can't go to the wedding
4: ceremony.
3: What a brilliant way to do that. And it's respectful.
4: Right.
3: But, you know, he was reiterating the actual wedding is a testament of this joining of this couple.
4: Yeah, and what happens when the minister says, if anybody has any reason why these two should not be wed, speak now or forever hold your peace. If I'm in the audience, I'm going to feel like I got to be like, I got a reason.
3: And so that,
4: But that's the second principle, is while we are participating in the commons, we cannot fellowship with darkness. The third one, though, is as we engage in those first two, even when we're clear that I can't be a part of this and I can't affirm this, maybe it has to do with how you're being asked to use pronouns or refer to gender. I mean, there's a million examples we could come up with. Even there, I can still lead with grace. Mm-hmm. I want to be filled with truth. I never want it to be said of our generation that we did not teach the whole counsel of God with clarity. But if we're going to reach this generation, we're going to be like Jesus in that we lead with grace, and that we're characterized by grace, and that we're not just filled with truth, we're filled with that holy, beautiful love that doesn't just push people away and put Facebook posts up about them, but draws them close.
3: Yeah, I agree. I think the spirit right now, with everything going on in the culture, even, you know, the assassination of Charlie Kirk, there's an opening to show that boldness.
4: Yeah.
3: And to do it well. Not do it nasty. Do not, you know, don't attack people verbally. But be bold and show your convictions.
4: Yeah.

0: I think the moment is now. I think God has really created that platform.
1: Yeah, amen to that.
0: And I hope those of you listening have been inspired to make an impact on the culture. 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
9: And thank you for joining us for the Weekend Edition. Someone once told me that wisdom is doing the right thing without a precedent. 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
10: God is found in the Word. God is found in the Scripture. And as we study the Scripture, we learn what God wants, what God thinks, who God is, how God responds, what God expects. The Proverbs are filled with truth about God and how we're to respond to Him in our life in everyday practical ways. Now, the book of Proverbs is a very wonderful book, and it's a unique book, and it is, in essence, a book that came in answer to a prayer. And I want to begin our study in this book by pointing to the prayer that produced the Proverbs. And if you have your Bibles, you will find this prayer in the book of 1 Kings and the third chapter. It is a prayer that was prayed by Solomon. I guess before I read this prayer, I should ask you this question. If God gave you the opportunity to ask for anything you wanted, what would your prayer be? Well, you don't read that very often in the scripture, but here's a situation where God gave a man the opportunity to ask for whatever he wanted. And beginning in the third verse of 1 Kings chapter 3, we read these words. And Solomon loved the Lord, walking in the statutes of his father David, except that he sacrificed and burnt incense at the high places. Now the king went to Gibeon to sacrifice there, for that was the great high place. And Solomon offered 1,000 burnt offerings on that altar. At Gibeon, the Lord appeared to Solomon in a dream by night, and God said, Solomon, ask, what shall I give you? And Solomon said, you have shown great mercy to your servant David, my father, because he walked before you in truth, in righteousness, and in uprightness of heart with you. You have continued this great kindness for him, and you have given him a son to sit on his throne as it is this day. Now, O Lord my God, you have made your servant king instead of my father David, but I am a little child. I do not know how to go out or come in. And your servant is in the midst of your people, whom you have chosen, a great people, too numerous to be numbered or counted. Therefore, give to your servant an understanding heart to judge your people, that I may discern between good and evil, for who is able to judge this people of yours? And the speech pleased the Lord that Solomon had asked this thing. Then God said to him, because you have asked this thing and have not asked long life for yourself, nor have asked riches for yourself, nor have asked the life of your enemies, but have asked for yourself understanding to discern justice, behold, I have done according to your word. See, I have given you a wise and understanding heart, so that there has not been anyone like you before you, nor shall any like you arise after you. And I have also given you what you have not asked, both riches and honor, so that there shall not be anyone like you among the kings all your days. So if you walk in my ways to keep my statutes and my commandments as your father David walked, then I will lengthen your days. And Solomon awoke, and indeed it had been a dream, and he came to Jerusalem and stood before the Ark of the Covenant of the Lord and offered up burnt offerings, peace offerings, and made a feast for all of his servants. That is a remarkable story. Solomon, young Solomon, 20 years old, stands before Almighty God, and through a dream it was communicated to him to ask for whatever he wanted. And he had just been anointed as the king, and he said, what I need more than anything else is wisdom. I need a wise heart. I need to be able to sort out the issues of my people. Lord, I'm just a child, so give me wisdom. And the Bible says that the request that Solomon asked of God pleased God in such a way because he didn't ask for the things that you normally would ask for in such an opportunity. He didn't ask for riches or wealth or long life. He asked for wisdom, a discerning heart. And the Bible tells us that when God heard his prayer, he gave to Solomon that which he requested. And one of the amazing things about this prayer is that Solomon was only 20 years old when he prayed it. I don't know about you, but I remember a little bit about being 20. I'm even more amazed at Solomon's request when I think about that. So when Solomon prayed, he brought together in his prayer all the influences in his life that had been preparing him for this moment. And the result was that the Heavenly Father gave him. Notice again verse 12, I have done according to your words. See, I have given you a wise and understanding heart, so that there has not been anyone like you before, nor shall anyone like you arise after you, and I have given you what you have not asked, both riches and honor, so that there shall not be anyone like you among all the kings all your days. Just like Jabez, who prayed and God heard him, Solomon prayed and God heard him, and I can't help but insert here, we have not because we ask not. What is it the New Testament says in James 1:5? If any of you lack wisdom, let him what class? Let him ask of God. When we find ourselves caught in the situation and we don't know what to do, the last resort should be the first resort, to come to Almighty God and ask for his wisdom as Solomon did. And the Bible tells us that Solomon became the wisest man who ever lived. The scriptures document this statement, not in just one isolated text, but in several very clear statements. Notice 1 Kings chapter 10, verses 23 and 24. This is what it says. So King Solomon surpassed all the kings of the earth in riches and in wisdom. Now all the earth sought the presence of Solomon to hear his wisdom, which God had put into his heart. 1 Kings chapter 4, verses 29 to 31, and then again verse 34 says this, and God gave Solomon wisdom and exceedingly great understanding and largeness of heart like the sand of the seashore. And Solomon's wisdom excelled the wisdom of all the men of the east and all the wisdom of Egypt. For he was wiser than all men, and his fame was in all the surrounding nations. And men of all nations from all the kings of the earth who had heard of his wisdom came to hear the wisdom of Solomon. And the most powerful testimony to his wisdom came from somebody who had just heard about it as a rumor. You've probably heard of the Queen of Sheba. Well, she's in this story too, corroborating this truth that Solomon was indeed the wisest man who ever lived. And if you still have your Bibles open to 1 Kings, turn over to 1 Kings chapter 10. The Queen of Sheba has come from afar to check out this report that Solomon is so wise and so wonderful. And she said to the king in verse 6, it was a true report which I heard in my own land about your words and your wisdom. However, I did not believe the words until I came and saw with my own eyes, and indeed the half was not told me. Your wisdom and prosperity exceed the fame of which I heard. Happy are your men, and happy are these your servants who stand continually before you and hear your wisdom. Blessed be the Lord your God who delighted in you, setting you on the throne of Israel, because the Lord has loved Israel forever. Therefore he made you king to do justice and righteousness. She came and checked it out and she said, this is more true than I thought. Solomon was indeed the wisest man who ever lived. And he is the original fountainhead, humanly speaking, of all Old Testament wisdom. How many of you know that Solomon wrote the Song of Solomon? He wrote the Proverbs. He wrote the Ecclesiastes in the Old Testament and Psalm 72 and Psalm 127. And we know that there's much more that Solomon wrote than that which is contained in the sacred scripture. For there are only 915 verses in all of the book of Proverbs. And yet, the Bible tells us in 1 Kings chapter 4 and verse 32 how prolific Solomon was. Turn back in your Bibles to 1 Kings chapter 4 and verse 32. It says here that Solomon spoke 3,000 proverbs, and his songs were 1,005. Now, if there's only 915 verses in the book of Proverbs and Solomon spoke 3,000, we have about a third of his proverbs collected for us here in the scripture. What a prolific writer. We know so much about him from the Old Testament. And when we know that, it ought to make us open our Bibles to the book of Proverbs with great anticipation. Here are the wise sayings of the wisest man who ever lived. Here are the distilled wisdom sayings from 3,000 distilled down to 900. And this is what God wants us to have in the sacred word so that we can grow and learn and prosper. The Proverbs are really an answer to a prayer. A prayer that Solomon prayed that God would give him wisdom. Now, I want to point out as we begin that there are some wonderful promises that precede the Proverbs. What will God do for you if you take seriously this book? Let me tell you something that I did. Some years ago, I was at a men's retreat. The guy who was speaking got up and he said, let me give you an assignment that will change your life. He said, there are 31 chapters in the book of Proverbs, and there's one chapter for every day of the month, given a day or so, depending on which month it is in the year. Some are 30, some are 31. But he challenged all of us to read a chapter from the book of Proverbs every day for a month, for a whole year. Every day, whatever day you happen to see on the calendar, turn to that chapter in the book of Proverbs and read it. And then when you get to the next month, start over and read it again and do it 12 times in a row. And he said, see what happens. Well, I did it. Years ago, I did it a couple of times. I don't currently do it, but I remember the incredible impact that had on my life is every day I would read through a chapter and hear the wisdom of Solomon, and inevitably it would apply to something that was on my schedule for that day or some situation that I was going to face. What a blessing is wrapped up in these wonderful truths from the Old Testament, from the wisdom of Solomon. And there are many promises in the Word of God for those who will take seriously this study. Notice Proverbs chapter 2, verses 10 and 11. When wisdom enters your heart and knowledge is pleasant to your soul, discretion will preserve you, understanding will keep you. The Bible says that when you take the wisdom of these Proverbs and apply them, you will be kept and you will have discretion. Notice Proverbs 3:13. Happy is the man who finds wisdom and the man who gains understanding. Here's another promise for those who will study the wisdom of these verses. Notice Proverbs 3:15 through 18. She is more precious than rubies, and all the things you may desire cannot compare with her. This is the truth of the book of Proverbs. Length of days is in her right hand, in her left hand riches and honor. Her ways are ways of pleasantness, and all of her paths are peace. She is a tree of life to those who take hold of her, and happy are all those who retain her. And then notice Proverbs 8 and verse 11. For wisdom is better than rubies, and all things that may be desired are not to be compared to her. And Proverbs 16:16, how much better to get wisdom than gold, and to get understanding to be chosen rather than silver. And Proverbs 24 and verse 14, so shall the knowledge of wisdom be unto thy soul. If you have found it, there is a prospect, and your hope will not be cut off. And I could list many more. There's probably another dozen promises in this book for those who will take seriously the wisdom contained in the Proverbs. We're going to take seriously what God is teaching us through the writings of the wisest man who ever lived, under the inspiration of the Holy Spirit, communicating to us God's truth in an everyday practical way so that we can figure out what to do. Anybody else ever wonder what to do? Now, that is the promise that goes with this book. Let me add a third thought, the purpose that pervades the Proverbs. Over and over again, Proverbs says, get wisdom. No matter what else you acquire, if you have to turn down gold and silver and rubies, get wisdom. Because wisdom will help you in a way that none of these other commodities will. But the question then is, what is wisdom? If we get it, how will we know we have it? Wisdom has been defined in many ways, and I have a whole sheet full of definitions of wisdom from some of the greatest people who've ever lived and great thinkers, people like Coleridge, who said that wisdom is common sense in an uncommon degree. Or Charles Haddon Spurgeon, who said the right use of knowledge. Or someone has added, wisdom is knowledge using its head. If I had to choose my favorite secular definition, it would go like this. Wisdom is doing the right thing without precedent. Wisdom is knowing what to do without having experienced the situation before, but having an intuition within your heart because of what you know from God and His Word, that you know what to do. All of the above definitions and descriptions of wisdom help us to focus this way. We need the wisdom that God Himself can give. He, not Solomon, is the fountainhead of wisdom. And all of the wisdom that Solomon had came to him from God because he asked God to give it to him. Remember? God gives you the wisdom to determine what to do. That's why he says, if any man lack wisdom, let him ask of God and he will give it to him. God will give you the wisdom to know what to do with your children. God will give you wisdom for your marriage. God will give you wisdom for your finances. He will give you the wisdom you need to make the right decisions about your life. But if you think wisdom is going to help you have the answers to all of the great philosophical problems of the world, that's not what God is talking about. These are the hidden secrets of Almighty God, but thank Him every day that He dispenses the wisdom you need to get through the next 24 hours. The wisdom you need to deal with the issue, and that wisdom comes from this book. That is the principle, the overall principle that you will find in the book of Proverbs. And then let me note with you, fourthly, the principle that permeates the Proverbs. There is one bedrock principle down underneath all of the others. We're going to talk about all these different subjects, but there's one that's underneath all of them, and it kind of introduces the book of Proverbs. And this is how you get wisdom. What is the key ingredient that you have to have in your own life in order to plug into the circuit and get the wisdom of God? And I want you to take your Bibles, and you probably don't read from this book very often, but find the book of Job. And I'm going to let Job ask this question for us. And I want you to follow along in your Bibles as we look at the 28th chapter of the book of Job. This is Job's discourse on wisdom. And I'm going to read it, and I want you to follow along in your Bibles as I do, beginning at the 12th verse. And here's the question Job is going to ask, class. He's going to ask, where do you get wisdom? And what is the secret to being able to get the wisdom of God? So in the 28th chapter, beginning at the 12th verse, here's the question. But where can wisdom be found? And where is the place of understanding? Man does not know its value, nor is it found in the land of the living. The deep says, it's not in me. And the sea says, it's not with me. It cannot be purchased for gold, nor can silver be weighed for its price. Cannot be valued in the gold of Ophir, in precious onyx or sapphire. Neither gold nor crystal can equal it. Nor can it be exchanged for jewelry or fine gold. No mention shall be made of coral or quartz. For the price of wisdom is above rubies, the topaz of Ethiopia cannot equal it, nor can it be valued in pure gold. From where then does wisdom come? And where is the place of understanding? It is hidden from the eyes of all the living and concealed from the birds of the air. Destruction and death say, we have heard a report about it with our ears. God understands its way, and He knows its place. For He looks to the ends of the earth and sees under the whole heavens to establish a weight for the wind and apportion the waters by measure. When He made a law for the rain and a path for the thunderbolt, then He saw wisdom and declared it and prepared it indeed. He searched it out, and to man He said, behold, the fear of the Lord, that is wisdom. And to depart from evil is understanding. Where does wisdom start? How do you begin to accumulate it? It begins with the fear of the Lord. And if you read the book of Proverbs, you can't get into the first chapter very far without discovering that this is made very clear. Go back in your Bibles to the first chapter of the book of Proverbs and notice what it says in the seventh verse. Proverbs chapter 1, verse 7. The fear of the Lord is the beginning of knowledge, but fools despise wisdom and instruction. The word fear of the Lord, that little phrase, is found 14 times in the book of Proverbs. So let me ask this question. What does it mean to have the fear of the Lord? Does that mean to be scared? Does that mean that you walk around kind of with your head bowed because you're afraid God's going to zap you? No. The fear of the Lord is not fear in the sense that you are totally afraid, although we don't want to get rid of that concept completely, because remember, whenever anybody met the Lord in the Bible, what happened? They didn't stand up with their hands up in the air, I promise you. They fell on their face before God and were as dead. So if Almighty God were to be here today in some physical presence, I promise you, we would be afraid. Amen? And the fact is, there's a sense in which we need to go back and underscore this a little bit, because it seems like we've lost the fear of God in our culture. That's why we are so familiar with God in terms that I think denigrate Him and bring disrepute to His name. We ought to fear God in the truest sense, that God is the awesome power in the universe. He is the final authority in everything. There is no one to whom you can appeal after you've appealed to Almighty God. We should fear Him in that sense. But I like the idea of the man who said that he feared God so much that he feared no man at all. To fear is to reverence, to have a sense of awe, to understand that he is the final answer, that he is the source, that he is the one beyond whom there is no appeal. So when God speaks, it is the final word. And we fear and reverence God when we take his word and we don't argue about it and we don't equivocate over it and we don't debate it. It's thus saith the Lord, God said it, I believe it, and that settles it. Now, if you don't study the book of Proverbs that way, understanding the nuance of the Proverbs and the wisdom literature of the Old Testament, then what will happen is this will just be a reading course. You will read these little words and you'll go home and say, well, that was a nice little thought about Proverbs of the Old Testament. No, the key to getting wisdom is to come at long last and understand that you don't have it to start with. Isn't that one of the hardest things we have to do? To come to the place where we understand that we don't have wisdom. And to recognize that we don't have what we need to get wisdom, that God is the only one who can give it to us. I think that's one of the reasons why over and over in the Bible we have a little phrase like the one in Proverbs 3 in verse 7 that goes like this. Be not wise in your own eyes. Watch this. Be not wise in your own eyes. Fear the Lord and depart from evil. Proverbs 26:12 says, do you see a man who is wise in his own eyes? There's more hope for a fool than for him. Or Isaiah 5:21 says this, woe to those that are wise in their own eyes and prudent in their own sight. Or Romans 12:16 that says, be of the same mind toward one another. Do not set your mind on high things, but associate with the humble, and do not be wise in your own opinion. Now, how many of you know you can't be asking God for his wisdom and be all full of your own wisdom? Amen? You've got to come to the place where you're saying, Lord, I don't know what to do, but that's okay because I know you know what to do. And I'm dependent upon you, and I'm coming to this book with a hunger and a thirst in my heart to hear your voice. I'm not going to compare it with other opinions. I'm going to take your voice as the voice. Isn't it hard for us to say, I don't know? This is not a plea for ignorance. This is a plea for dependence. This is a plea to come to the Word of God and say, Lord God, I do not know what to do, but that's all right. Because I'm dependent on you, and all I have to do is come and say, Lord, fill the emptiness of my wisdom with your wisdom and give me insight into life. And God will do that. He has promised to do it. The prophet Jeremiah had it all together in one of my favorite texts from the Old Testament scripture when he wrote in Jeremiah 9:23 and 24, thus says the Lord, let not the wise man glory in his wisdom, let not the mighty man glory in his might, nor let the rich man glory in his riches, but let him who glories glory in this, that he understands and knows me, that I am the Lord, exercising loving kindness, judgment, and righteousness in the earth, for in these I delight, says the Lord. If we're going to boast, we're going to boast in the knowledge that we have of Almighty God. You've probably heard someone say in a seminar somewhere something that goes like this, he that knows not and knows not that he knows not is a fool. Shun him. He that knows not and knows that he knows not is simple. Teach him. He that knows and knows not that he knows is asleep. Wake him up. But he that knows and knows that he knows is a wise man. Follow him. You know, that's a beautiful little paradigm. It's just not true. The last part of it says that he who knows and knows that he knows is a wise man. I don't believe that's true at all. I think a wise man is a man who knows what he doesn't know. And because of what he doesn't know, appeals to his Almighty God to fill him with the wisdom that he needs. Because if we're full of our own wisdom, we will never seek the wisdom of God. But the book of Proverbs will change your life if you will let it work every day in the way you live and the way you function. But you know what? There's something better than Proverbs and something better than Solomon. And that is, there is the one in whom is all the wisdom of God embodied, And the book of Colossians says that person is Jesus Christ. My friends, you have a winning combination if you have the written word and you have the living word. The written word spells out for you what to do, but the living word lives within you, empowering you to do it. And if you do not know the living word, if you've never received Jesus Christ, who is God's message to us, his message of love and forgiveness and acceptance, if you do not know Jesus Christ in that way, let me encourage you to accept into your life the living word, the wisdom of God incarnate, and let him be the source of your strength to live out your life every day in keeping with this book. There is no happy existence apart from it. And every place where we find hurt and anxiety and pressure and difficulty, we will also find from God a word to help us and strengthen us in the living word and in the written word. And my challenge to you is to spend time in the written word and spend time with the living word. And God will give you wisdom for your life.
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1: During the War for Independence, General George Washington, the man we refer to today as the father of our country, led American troops through military defeat after defeat. And in the bitter winter of 1777, he wrote this somber note to a friend in Philadelphia. Quote, "You might have tracked our army from White Marsh to Valley Forge by the blood on their feet," end of quote. Many soldiers continued to march through the deep snows of Pennsylvania without shoes. Others suffered from disease, hunger, and freezing conditions. Nearly 2,000 of Washington's men died, yet George Washington did not lose faith. Amid the hardship, loss, and uncertainty of Valley Forge, he turned to God in prayer. At a time when our nation once again faces division and uncertainty, may we follow Washington's example, kneeling humbly, praying faithfully, and asking God to guide the future of America.
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10: 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In verse 35, he said, when? 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And then in verse 36, but now. But now, if you have a purse, take it. 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Same Lord, same disciples, same place. 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Again, not on the message of the gospel and the availability of the kingdom, but the practice of how they're going to engage their culture. 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
13: You know, there's two truths that we live between. God is good, and life is more difficult than I would like it to be. And we live between those two. Is that fair? Christian, non-Christian, those realities are there. Being a Christ follower doesn't remove you from the arena of suffering. In fact, we're called to resist evil, to overcome it. Now, physically, you understand this. The only way you or I gain physical strength is by resistance training. You have to work your muscles to the point of fatigue or you don't gain strength. I don't know why God created us that way. When I see him, I have questions. But between here and there, that's the reality. See, up to me. If I had designed it, I think we should get stronger by watching other people exercise. Would that not be sweet? We try that. Some of us, we watch a lot of sports. And we accuse them of being lazy. Anybody watching the World Cup? Watched the Americans play the other night. I talked about them. I talked to them like I could run for an hour and a half. You'd have been calling 911, but I was still very unhappy with their commitment and their outcome. Hallelujah, blah, blah, blah. Well, in the Christian world, your spiritual life, your spiritual condition, your emotions, you only gain strength when you face those challenges. It's biblical. Who knew? 2 Timothy chapter 2 and verse 3, Paul's writing a young man that he's coaching. He said, endure hardship with us, like a good soldier of Christ Jesus. The contemporary version, if we were to write it, would be avoid hardship at all cost. Send the soldiers. But that's not what Paul said. The presupposition is hardship is a part of the journey. And it's not some random verse. To be truthful, there are dozens and dozens of passages. I gave you a short sampling in your notes. Same book, same author, same message, 2 Timothy 4 and verse 4. Describes a point in time. It says they'll turn their ears away from truth and turn aside to myths. But you be different. You keep your head in all situations. Endure hardship. Do the work of an evangelist. Discharge all the duties of your ministry. Do you imagine that serving Christ comes with duties? There's some words that are almost lost in our contemporary vocabulary. Words like honor and duty. They're inconvenient. We're far more aware of our rights and our privileges, what we're entitled to. We deserve better. We're called to endure hardship. 2 Corinthians chapter 6, Paul's writing to a church. He said, put no stumbling block in anyone's path so that our ministry will not be discredited. Rather, as servants of God, we commend ourselves in every way. And then he's going to list, this is his resume, in great endurance, in troubles, in hardships, in distresses, in beatings, imprisonments, and riots, in hard work, sleepless nights, and hunger. If I put those things on my resume, I would be unemployable as a pastor. And they're the credentials that Paul put forward. In great endurance, not a little bit of endurance, not in casual endurance. He said in tremendous endurance. In troubles, in hardships, and distresses. Folks, we got to recalibrate. We have been practicing non-threatening Christianity. We hide the fact that we're affiliated with Jesus. We're covert operators. We try to be undercover. We don't want to be offensive. We don't want anybody to feel threatened or awkward. I don't want you to be belligerent or angry. We're a broken group of people. We don't gather in church because we're perfect. We pray for one another and encourage one another and help one another. We are in process. We're in transformation. And the good news is anybody's welcome. But that doesn't mean that we can endorse ungodliness and wickedness. Then we're abandoning people. It's not love to stay silent in the face of those things. It's passive-aggressive hatred. We don't care enough to have the difficult conversation. We're not engaged enough to tell the truth. It's not my problem. Why should I be bothered? Because eternity is real. And the redemptive work of Jesus is true. And he's changed our lives. And we have to care enough about one another and others to tell the truth. You can't practice sin and think that you are in good standing in the kingdom of God. I don't care where we sit on the weekends. Now, we can be challenged with sin. We can wrestle with sin. We can struggle. But you cannot be a practitioner. You can't incorporate it into your routine knowing it's wrong. And imagine you are in good standing with the Lord. Psalm 132, verse 1. O Lord, remember David and all the hardships he endured. A man after God's own heart, anointed by Samuel when he's a teenager to be the king of Israel. God has chosen you, he said. Out of all the people of Israel, God has chosen you. Out of all your family and all your older brothers, God has chosen you. And David faced hatred and rejection and murderous schemes and plots. Do you think you and I are going to fulfill God's purposes for our lives with nothing but applause? Do you know what an insult that is? If you're so little threat to the adversary that he has no plan for you, no purpose, you can be dismissed. No threat here. 100 years ago, I used to play basketball. Wasn't quite 100, but close enough. Peach baskets. Then I had the privilege of playing with some really good athletes. I wasn't one of them. And I can tell you that there was never an opposing coach that lost sleep putting together a game plan for how to stop the intimidating prowess of my athletic ability. Just wasn't that great a threat. Now, I had some friends who were, and I did everything in my power to help them be even more effective. But in your journey through time, you want the adversary to take note of you. You want to be known in the place where you work, not as belligerent or obnoxious or angry, but as somebody who believes in Jesus. You want to be known in your family system. Again, not as condemning, not as critical, not as hateful, but as somebody who believes in Jesus. For far too long, we have been coached to be non-threatening, and I do not believe, I don't find that pattern in my Bible. When Jesus prayed for unity in John 17, he's praying for the believers in Jesus. We're going to look at some other things he prayed about. It wasn't his only prayer. Hebrews 12, verse 7, endure hardship as discipline. God is treating you as sons. Revelation 2, you have persevered and have endured hardships for my name and have not grown weary. Again, this is not some random verse peeled out of context and misapplied. It's a consistent theme through the New Testament and the Old Testament as well, that you and I are going to have to face some difficult things. We will have to endure and overcome and persevere. It doesn't say you have to like it. Some of you exercise. One or two of you like it, and we're worried about you. The rest of us do it because we have some imagination. It's probably better for us than not exercising. You know, you meet those people and they tell you they get runner's high. They were high before they started running. They're just not telling you. I'm not looking forward to hardship, and the opportunities to persevere don't cause me to celebrate, but I also read in my Bible in the book of Acts where the disciples leave a meeting where they've been threatened and said, don't ever speak in the name of Jesus again, and they beat them in that. And when they left, they were rejoicing that they'd been counted worthy to suffer disgrace for the name of Jesus. They weren't being critical of one another. I told you to be quiet. I told you that was not the place to give your testimony. You had to shoot your mouth off one more time. We've all heard your testimony. We all know you. Couldn't have you just been quiet? They left rejoicing that they were worthy. I understand it has to be tempered with wisdom, but we can't hide, folks.
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13: Times and seasons. This is such an important part of this conversation. I'm an experienced Christ follower. That doesn't mean I'm mature. It just means I have been on the journey for a while with a good number of people. And I can tell, my observation at least, is we like to believe we got the big rocks in place. And we may not know it all, but the things we don't know are not that significant. And that our practice of our faith may not be perfect, but it's pretty close. We may not like to say that out loud, but we kind of feel it. Because if we go visit with somebody and their practice is different than ours, we get pretty suspicious. Well, you know, that's not how we do it. And what's implied to that is the way we do it's really the more better way. More better being a Southern expression. But the reality of Scripture is God consistently changes how he engages with people in the unfolding of his purpose in the earth. And we've looked at this in a whole variety of settings across the context of Scripture, from Noah and boats and temporary zoos and Moses and commandments cut in stone and Samuel, the leader of the tribes of Israel, and David, a leader of the tribes of Israel, but in two very different ways and two different expressions of authority. And Isaiah, a prophet, and Jeremiah, a prophet, with very different messages to the leadership structure in the nation. And on and on and on it goes, where Jesus gathered his closest friends and said, I want you to go out in my name and minister, but don't go to the Samaritans and don't go to the Gentiles. And then he's back a few months later and he says, now I want you to go into all the world and go to everybody, go to the Samaritans and go to the Gentiles. And you can see the disciples looking at one another going, there's not like a consistent pattern, which is the opposite of what we've been coached in. We want to find the right translation and only read that. We're going to find the right worship music. We know the kind we like that's the godly kind. It's the anointed kind. The right time for worship, the right way to worship, the right way for the architect. We get it. The way we experience God, it's our nature to think that's the way to experience God. And I'm telling you, we're facing unprecedented challenges. We have the communication tools available to us, the way to experience the gospel, the number of people that can connect with a small church in Middle Tennessee is unimaginable just a few years ago. And as much as we celebrate that, we didn't know the temptation it would pose to stay home and watch a screen. And then we didn't know we'd get the reinforcement from the social media. They said, well, I don't have to go to church to be a Christian. No, you don't. You just have to go to church to mature. Amen. Amen. Biblical, not pastor. I'm not trying to... Times and seasons. I brought you an example. Again, the fundamental truths of our faith, they don't change. The sovereignty of God, the nature of sin. But the specific times and seasons dictate differing responses from the people of God. That's the story of Scripture. And it hasn't changed. Luke 17, Jesus said to his disciples, the time is coming when you will long to see one of the days of the Son of Man, but you'll not see it. The passages I gave you are all from Luke because it's a consistent author, a consistent theme. He's telling a story, so we don't have to worry about multiple authors. It's one idea that he's unfolding. And in this initial statement, he said, you know, right now you can see me whenever you want, but the day is coming when you would give anything to be able to talk to me. They didn't understand. They had no idea what was ahead. Things were going to change. In Luke 19, Jesus said, the days will come upon you. He's not saying today. He said, the day is coming when your enemies will build an embankment against you and encircle you and hem you in on every side. This is Jesus' Hebrew prophet. They'll dash you to the ground, you and the children within your walls. They'll not leave one stone on another because you didn't recognize the time of God's coming to you. Jesus said that on the Mount of Olives on the day of his triumphal entry into the city of Jerusalem. The crowd is happy. They're celebrating his arrival. And Jesus steps aside from the crowd with this rather sobering message. The day will come when they'll build an embankment against you, when they'll put a blockade around you. They'll encircle your city. They will besiege you. Those events happened within a few short decades, 70 CE AD. Multiple Roman legions came and encircled the city of Jerusalem. This destruction came for the very reason Jesus said. He said, you didn't recognize the timing. You didn't have to be destroyed. But you were not seasonally aware. You didn't understand the moment. May I ask a question? Do you think it's possible we could forfeit something that God would do in our generation because we weren't seasonally aware? God's purposes will go forward. His purposes will be accomplished. The question is, will we get to participate? There was a generation of people who were delivered from slavery in Egypt after hundreds of years. They came through the Red Sea on dry ground. They ate manna. They drank water from a rock. They followed a pillar of cloud and a pillar of fire. They had a leader who spent so much time in the presence of the Lord that his face was illuminated. And they missed God's intent for them. I don't want to be presumptive. I know some things that the Lord has done in our lives, and I'm grateful for that, and I'll celebrate that. But I'm very interested in what God is doing and how we might participate with him in that. Luke 21. As for what you see here, he's talking about the temple in Jerusalem. It took 46 years to build it. It was one of the wonders of the ancient Roman world. He said, as for what you see here, the time will come. The time will come. Not today, he said, but the time will come when not one stone will be left on another. Every one of them will be thrown down. If I could pick you up and take you to Jerusalem today, we could stand on the perimeter of what was that Jewish temple, and you can see stones that are as big as a school bus that were toppled. Jesus said, not today, but it's coming. Luke 22, then Jesus asked, he's preparing his disciples for his exit. When I sent you without purse, bag, or sandals, did you lack anything? And they said, no. He'd commissioned them before, and he said, when you go, you don't need to take anything with you. You don't need to take a bag. You don't need to take any provisions. You don't need to be concerned about defending yourselves. Just go in my name. Those were the instructions. And he said, how'd you do? And they said, great. It was good. No problems. And then he changes. Can you believe he changed? The nerve. That's how we do things. And now he's changing. And he said to them, but now. These are timing words. In verse 35, he said, when. That's a timing word. And then in verse

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3: Message. Prayer doesn't mean leave now. Prayer is an invitation to the Lord. Amen. And at this point, you know, with a candid conversation about overcoming and God injecting new seasons and new opportunities, I want to say to the Lord that I want to listen, that I want to finish the race. I want to complete the course. Amen. You know this is true. Those of you that have had families, you know, the new parents are always fun. Such enthusiasm. And in the current environment, that first baby in a family, particularly if it's the first baby and the first grandchild, it takes like a sprinter van for all the gear. Right? And they have to be completely protected from dirt and germs and people, precious cargo. By the third child, feed them dirt, throw them in the back seat. There's a couple other kids back there, they'll help them. If they're hungry, there's French fries and gummy bears in the seats. You can find something, feed them. We'll work it out. Don't send me a note. You know, we're growing up in the Lord, and it requires us to change and learn and grow. And it's frightening and intimidating, and you feel unprepared, and you want somebody to prepare you. But the reality is, as we help one another, is how we grow. It's not somebody else doing all the maturing and then handing you the cliff notes. It's in serving and listening and overcoming and becoming fatigued and persevering that we gain strength. So I brought you a prayer. I thought we could just pray it together. I don't want you to stand. I've heard some of you try to run out. So you can pray seated as well. But let's read this prayer together. Heavenly Father, give us the wisdom to recognize the season and your purposes for this time. Give us understanding hearts, that we may participate with you. Holy Spirit, reveal any barriers within or without, and grant us the courage to cooperate with you. In Jesus' name, amen. It's a pretty good prayer to put into your devotions for a few days. Lord, I want to participate. I want to grow.
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6: God said it. I believe it. That settles it. But I like whenever that phrase comes up to include another question in there, a question in the middle of it. God said it. All right, wait. Did you understand it? Don't go quick for the settlement and the arrival and the, oh, yeah, yeah. Did you fully grasp the meaning of it? Did you get where he was going when he said what he said? Do you realize that different interpretations of the Bible have led to all kinds of ways of representing who God is in this earth? We see as an example, I'll start with some extremes that maybe nobody here ascribes to, and then I'll come a little closer. But one of the extremes could be Genesis 9. Genesis 9 outlines the curse of Ham. Do you realize that this was a key text for centuries that Christians used to justify black people being enslaved? That people out of Africa had this as their entire and eternal mode of existence, the curse of Ham for perpetual servanthood. And so that was used now to say, we can treat these Africans as quarter of human beings. and we're justified for doing it because God said it, I believe it, and that settles it. I'm speaking today into a time where, yeah, a lot of that might be done away with for the most part, we hope. But there's still this tendency and this trajectory toward, we are people obsessed with arriving at a point and that's it. Plain reading. This says this, therefore this, done. We've seen in the Old Testament how sin has caused a tussling of genders and one gender now more superior than the other in all these unique ways. And now we've come to these Christianized understanding that bring along the same kind of stuff. We see again in the Old Testament how God chose a certain people. And that somehow became a calcified understanding of God having favorites over here, and it became us versus them. That's why the disciples couldn't understand why Jesus would talk to a Samaritan woman. She's not one of us. And now Paul comes out and says, in Christ, because he's realizing that the Spirit has brought him to a new level of understanding that we all have the decision to make. Are we going to live our entire identity out of Adam number one, the first Adam and Eve, the failed Adam? Or are we now going to recognize that in Jesus Christ, everything becomes new? You've got a new start, you've got a new way of thinking, you've got a new identity, a new way of seeing yourself and your purpose. So Paul has to now say things that unravel all those examples I just gave you. He says, in Christ, there's no Jew versus Gentile. In Christ, there's no slave versus free. In Christ, there is no male versus female. He says, all of you now can identify yourself under one banner. Equally so, in the mission and the ministry that has what? A new starting point in Jesus. But Paul himself had to take a journey to get there. Paul himself tells you, man, I was Hebrew of Hebrews. I was a student of the law. I was blameless. I was perfect. I understood this thing to the T. Then he says, when Christ came and knocked me off my high horse, he basically said, Johnny, the same thing he said to the disciples. Man, Paul, you think you get it. You think you came from the right lineage and you've spent enough years of study. I've got so much more to tell you. And Paul says, hey, when Jesus arrested my attention, I realized that all the stuff I had amassed was worthy of nothing in comparison to growing in the knowledge of Jesus Christ. That means growing in the knowledge of what a new start really looks like. Growing in the knowledge of what my identity really can be, starting with Jesus. A lot of us, we go back and, you know, I'm going to tell you something about, you know, right now we might be a little bit troubled with the direction of the sermon because the Bible says some things and, you know, we want to be settled in our faith. So what are you saying, Pastor Daniil? Be settled in my, I want to be settled in my, I want somewhere to be settled. Why, you know, are you telling me then to be blown around with everything? No. All I'm saying today, and here are the nuance, my friends. There's a difference. Oh, catch this, everybody. There's a difference between settled faith and static faith. Settled faith doesn't mind the progressive knowledge of God in the teachings of the Holy Spirit that will guide you into all truth. Static faith has some favorite proof texts. Static faith will always come back to you and say, God is the same yesterday, today, and forever. I am God, I change not. Is this true? Come on, church. Does the Word of God say so? But here's the difference. Here's the difference that static faith does not always encourage us to consider. God is the same yesterday, today, and forever. Not you. You're not God. So stop calcifying your own understanding and refusing to learn and grow because God won't change. God doesn't change, but my understanding of the ways of God need to change because I didn't get it the first time. So as I continue to grow, God says, don't have any other gods before me. Here goes idolatry. I put myself in the place of God, and I say, God don't change, so my understanding won't either. Yes, God is the same. But you didn't get it the first time. Yes, God didn't change, but your understanding needs to grow. My understanding needs to grow. And so as we move through life, static faith wants us to find a fake place of self-protection. God said it, I believe it, that settles it. He doesn't change, I don't change either. We're here. And Jesus says, when the Holy Spirit comes, the Holy Spirit, by the way, how long did Jesus say in John chapter 16, the Holy Spirit would be with us? Would be with us what? Forever. God has set eternity in your heart. So if the role of the Holy Spirit is to teach you, and the Holy Spirit's got to hang with you forever, what does that say about you? We have a perpetual opportunity to learn. We are not arrival people. We are journey people. So how does this look in the Bible? We've already seen some of the examples of the passion of Jesus and when he went back to heaven. As I close this out, I want to show you an example in the book of Acts. You know, the Holy Spirit came full power. The Holy Spirit came in full power. A couple of examples in the book of Acts just to kind of give us a trajectory that is safer than static and stationary existence. When the Holy Spirit came in its fullness of power on the day of Pentecost, do you remember what some of the people around said? Well, some of them laughed and said, these people are drunk. Right? That's what static faith looks like. If I can't handle it, if I don't understand it, if I feel threatened by it, I'll call it some derogatory name so I can feel more comfortable about myself and then I can stay where I am. So some of them laughed. Oh, they're drunk. You know what you're like when you're in a worship setting that's a little bit outside of your taste. Oh, they're drunk. They're demons. Right? These people are drunk. But there are other people that I want to encourage you to set your example against today. There are people that asked a question. And it's right there in the book of Acts. It's right there in the book of Acts. Acts chapter 2, verse 12. They all continued in amazement and great perplexity, saying to one another, what does this mean? Right? You and I are not done encountering new things. I don't care if you're 99 years old. You and I are not done encountering. As long as you remain open to the teaching of the Holy Spirit, you and I are not done encountering new things. And some of these new things are going to affirm you. Some of these new things are going to challenge you. But either way, would to God that we would take the posture of the group that decided to ask, what does this mean? That's the opening wedge for Holy Spirit, be with me. What does this mean? The arrival mindset is, I know what that is. They're drunk. I know what Jesus is up to. He's from Beelzebub. I know those people. I know their kind. I have enough experience. No. What does this mean? And then Peter takes it upon himself to preach a whole sermon. I'm not going to preach the whole thing to you. But I want to go to the end of the sermon. The sermon lasts for several verses. Now it ends in verse 37 of the same chapter. Now when they had heard this, the sermon, they were pierced to the heart and said to Peter and the rest of the apostles, here goes the next question, brethren, what shall we do? So here's the pattern for somebody today who's been wrestling with static faith because we're not sure of the uneasiness of rolling with the Spirit. Here goes the two-stage experience. New experience, what does this mean? When the Holy Spirit impresses upon our hearts, next thing, what shall we do? What shall we do? There we go. We see that trajectory going all the way through Acts. Remember, the Holy Spirit wasn't done right there. That wasn't all truth. Peter, later on, is challenged with a vision. Sheet comes down out of heaven, all kinds of unclean meat. Arise, Peter, kill and eat. And Peter, no, I got the answer for this already. Now, I read Leviticus. I know how to pass this test. I'm not doing it. And God says something a little uneasy. Whatever God blesses, let no one curse. Talking to the Genesis 9 people in the curse of Ham. Whatever God blesses, let no one curse. And it happened another time and another time. And Peter is perplexed. But here we go again. What does this mean? What does it mean? Didn't take long before he began to see as the Spirit guided him toward the home of a Gentile. And Peter got to experience something brand new. The Spirit evidenced in the lives of Gentiles. Peter says, oh, now I get it. And he brought word back. Man, after a while, you'll read on in Acts, the folk had to get a whole council together. Said, man, we got to go meet and figure this thing out, because, man, the Holy Spirit be confusing me sometimes. I thought I had the whole scripture figured out already. Who is in, who is out. Who's chosen, who is not. Who can minister, who can't. Who's slave, who's free. Who's superior, who's inferior. I thought I had the whole thing figured out. And now it's like, wait, what? And the council met basically to ask these questions. What does this mean, and what shall we do? Today, settled faith calls us into that arena. Settled enough to be bold in our questions. What does this mean? We're faced with the guiding power of the Holy Spirit, who is here to guide us into all truth. What is God saying, and where is he leading, and how is he teaching, and how open are my eyes? We were talking in prayer meeting this last week, and my brother Chris started off with a verse that describes where the church is in the last days. Have you heard the verses describing Laodicea? The challenge of the church in the last days is a challenge of arrival. I've arrived. I have everything I need. I don't need nothing else. Read it again. It's in Revelation chapter 3. That is our tendency. That is our challenge. And that's why I'm preaching on this today. The passion of Jesus say, I've got so much more to tell you. You know, sometimes I wonder when I read the text in the New Testament that says, do not grieve the Holy Spirit. Think about it again now with me in light of what we've just looked at together. Could it be that grieving the Holy Spirit also includes a hard-headed decision to stay in one mode of learning? Don't grieve the Holy Spirit. They're not going to strive with you forever. Don't grieve the Holy Spirit by whom you're sealed unto the day of redemption. Because the Holy Spirit is just as passionate as Jesus and is saying to somebody today, I've got so much more to tell you. So what's going to happen is, when you learn something more, what does this mean and what shall we do? The Holy Spirit always points you back to the Word. There's our net of safety right there. Always points you back to the Word. But here we go again. Let me stay in the realm of challenge. Will never point you back to your previous interpretation of the Word. The Word stays the same. We've got to grow. And now when we see something, we see the evidence and see the leading and see the guiding of the Holy Spirit, we go back to the Word with open hearts. What does this mean? What shall we do? And the Spirit will guide us back and say, oh, that's what that meant. The Holy Spirit says, I've got so much more to tell you. Are you ready? That's the three-worded question that I hope will propel us out of this place today. Are you ready? Final quotes, patriarchs and prophets. If men would give less attention to the artificial, if men would give less attention to the artificial, oh, the trappings of the church and the sanctuary and the this and the that and the instruments and the this and the, if men would give less attention to the artificial, and would cultivate greater simplicity, they would come far nearer to answering the purpose of God in their creation. Pride and ambition are never satisfied. Even as people obsessed with arrival, even once we've got to where we think we want to get, pride and ambition are still never satisfied. But those who are truly wise will find substantial and elevating pleasure in the sources of enjoyment that God has placed within the reach of all. Are you ready? The Holy Spirit says, I've got so much more to tell you. You thought salvation looked like this, like bursting at the seams. I got so much more to tell you. This is it. One more quote for you. One more quote for you. And this one is about the it's for the person. Has anyone been challenged a little bit today? Amen. If you haven't, hopefully this last one will challenge you just a little bit. Because our obsession with arrival is also kind of what some of us mean when we talk about the second coming of Jesus. When we all get to heaven. Heaven has been, for some of you, a place of arrival. Am I troubling somebody else? You finally got there. That's it. We're done. I know everything I need to know. I followed all the rules I needed to follow. I'm perfect in every way. We finally arrived. But I started with a text that says God has placed something mobile in your heart, and he calls it eternity. He's placed eternity in your heart. So here's the last quote, and I'm out of your way. Our life work here, the work of learning, this is from the Ministry of Healing now. Our work of learning and being guided by the Holy Spirit into all truth. Our life work here is a preparation for the life eternal. The education begun here, ever progressing. Sorry, my arrival people. Never completed. Now, this is good news. For the mind wrapped around arrival, it's not so much so, but for those settled in their faith and on this journey, the songwriter says, I'm pressing on the upward way, new heights I'm gaining every day, still praying as I onward go, Lord, plant my feet on higher ground. You think you're going to stop singing that song when we get to heaven? Come on, Lord, I'm here, plant my feet on higher ground. Lord, here we are again. Plant my feet on higher ground, never completed. More and more fully will be revealed the wisdom, come on, and the love of God in the plan of redemption. The Savior, as he leads his children to the fountains of living waters, will impart rich stores of knowledge. Man, more about Jesus. What? Knowledge about his love and knowledge about his ways and knowledge about his goodness. Wait, what? That's what that was? Like, I plan to be in heaven with my jaw on the ground every second. My crown is on the ground. Yeah, I've cast my crown at his feet. But let me tell y'all something, man. For me, my jaw is also on the ground. Wait, what? Jesus, like, there's never-ending reason to fall on my face in worship, in gratitude. Y'all thought heaven was going to be boring? Oh, man. Every moment, there's another reason, man. What are you doing today? I don't know. I'm going to fall on my face again? I've learned something else about the wisdom of God. We saw the quote earlier, the teacup of our understanding ain't ready for the ocean of divine truth. So, if God has placed eternity in our hearts, oh, it wasn't done? Oh, there we go. One more quote, one more slide. Day by day, the wonderful works of God, oh man, the evidences of his power in creating and sustaining the universe will open before the mind in new beauty. Is that it? I forgot how many slides I put in there. In the light that shines from the throne, I promise you we're done now. In the light that shines from the throne, mysteries will disappear. And the soul will be filled with astonishment at the simplicity of the things that were never before comprehended. Man, my buddy, a retired minister, has said this to me. He says, when we get to heaven, we're going to have so much to learn and a fair amount to unlearn. That stuff I was harping on, thinking I was all righteous. We're going to see, man, it was this simplicity It wasn't us versus them. It wasn't dividing people. It wasn't I'm right and everybody else is wrong. That wasn't the goal. No. We'll be astonished at the simplicity of the things that our power-hungry minds were never able to absorb. So, Jesus said it, and I'm suggesting today the Holy Spirit is still saying it. The Holy Spirit's still saying it. The Holy Spirit is still saying, I've got so much more to share. My assignment forever is to guide you into all truth. And I'm here for it. Is there anybody today that is here for it? Yes. Are you willing and are you ready to be guided into all truth? Amen. Father in heaven, we've sat again listening to your passion. You were willing to suffer the experience of separation. Separation from the Father, separation from those here on earth whom you spent your time with. You're willing to suffer that in order that a greater gift that brings with it all other gifts would arrive, the Holy Spirit. I'm the kind of person, God, that I want to be the one to say everything. I don't want somebody else to say it for me. I want to say it. But you were passionate enough, willing to suffer, to leave, so the Holy Spirit could come and continue this passionate work of guiding people into all truth. Lord, you dealt with folk for 3 years who had trouble keeping step with you. And I believe today the Holy Spirit is dealing in much the same way. But I pray for hearts that are willing to understand. I pray for hearts that are willing to go back and look again. I pray for hearts that are willing to stay humble, to be taught by you, to understand that who you are is an indication of how much you love us and desire for us to be saved. And now prepare us, God, not for a place of arrival, but for a manner of living into eternity. Let the students of God say together, Amen.
5: 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Danielle Clark is the pastor of the Seventh-day Adventist Church in Renton, Washington. 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
17: Welcome to another edition of the Sound of the Pacific Northwest. How are you doing today, Luciana?
18: I'm doing great. How about you?
17: Doing fantastic. You know, there was something that made me think of CPR and saving life.
18: Mm-hmm.
17: Two things.
18: Uh-huh.
17: One was the World Cup.
18: You almost did need it.
17: At any point, I felt like I was going to have a heart attack. And I was like,
18: I was ready, Pedro.
17: I was like, is going to prepare with CPR? But then I also wondered, because I know you do your dragon boating thing, and you do the capsized drills, right?
18: Well, yeah, because it's important to be prepared.
17: You pretend you die? What is it?
18: No,
17: what is
18: no.
17: It like?
18: We pretend that the boat actually flipped, and everybody is in the water, and we practice getting back in the boat and bailing all the water out of the boat, because that could actually happen.
17: Uh-huh.
18: And you need to make sure everyone makes it safely back to dock.
17: I saw that in a movie once. It's called The Titanic.
18: They didn't do a good job. They were not prepared, I think. It's funny that you would bring that up, because today's interview has to do with being prepared for an emergency. Knowing what to do means a lot for you, for the person that you might be saving, and everyone else that could be influenced by either of you two. Today's interview is very important because I did wonder, Pedro, what would happen if I collapsed and had cardiac arrest? Would you know what to do? Would you save me? I mean, would you know what to do and choose to do it?
17: Well, I would go get the bank account, everything to my name, and then we'll see.
18: It's already in your name. Okay. You don't have to worry about that. Both are names. But to talk about this, we have invited fire captain, paramedic, EMS educator, Brad Newbury, and emergency medical technician, Kira Newbury. They say that preparedness is one of the greatest gifts you can give the people you love. Brad and Kira's new book, The Saved Effect, True Stories of Lives Reclaimed by People Who Are Ready to Act, features remarkable true stories that illustrate why saving one life is really about preserving an entire family. Brad and Kira Newbury, welcome to the Sound of the Pacific Northwest.
19: Thank you. Thank you for having us.
20: Thank you so much.
18: So you just wrote a book, The Saved Effect, True Stories of Life Reclaimed by People Who Were Ready to Act. What is this book about?
19: It's a collection of stories of individuals who were saved from out-of-hospital emergencies, whether it be a cardiac arrest where they weren't breathing and didn't have a heartbeat, choking. We have a drowning story in there. And really, the book is about those individuals that were saved. And it's not just about the first responders or the bystanders that stepped in to help them. It really is about the arc of time that they lived later and what was the impact that they had on their families, their communities, and such. So that's what the book is, the premise of the book about. And it's really powerful stories with a goal at the end of it that people will be inspired by these stories, that they'll get trained in CPR and be ready and willing to act.
18: And Brad, you are one of those first responders. Whenever someone has an emergency, I imagine for a long time, you never knew what was happening to the people that you have saved. When did you realize that you wanted to know their stories after you stepped in?
19: So, as you were saying, I've been involved in fire and EMS for over 40 years now. And I've had countless stories of individuals that were saved from out-of-hospital cardiac arrest or trauma or things like that. And we didn't know the result of what happened after. And yes, I've always been curious. But there was one story early in my career where a gentleman that I was involved in his resuscitation, he went into cardiac arrest in the back of the ambulance with us. And we shocked him 5 times with our defibrillator. And then his name's Frank Nagel. He went on to live. And Frank not only lived, he woke up. And by the time we left him at the emergency room, he was awake and talking. And then through some incredible circumstances that I unpack in the book, I actually got to stay connected with Frank and see the long arc of time where Frank lived another 25 years post dying that day. Mm-hmm. And so, you know, he was, and then what we also did was we, you know, when Frank actually passed away, and I've been telling this story at our paramedic graduation around the theme of what does it mean to save a life? And the goal was to instill into our young EMT and paramedic students that what the work that we do matters. And it doesn't just matter to the individual, it matters to their families and their communities, because that person continues to live and goes on to have an incredible impact.
18: Right.
17: But in your case, Brad, when you save someone, in your head it's just, okay, I need to save this person. You don't think of anything else in the world.
18: You're prepared.
17: You have to jump in, you take action, and you, whatever happens next, right?
19: Correct. We're fully focused on the resuscitative efforts right then in the immediacy. And then later on, you know, so our goal is to get their heart beating again, get them breathing again, and then bringing them to the hospital. But also it's not just the getting their heart beating again, it's be able to turn them back to their families neurologically intact. Mm-hmm. Because many times in our world, the outcome where there's a gap of time where someone wasn't doing anything, right? I mean, this is the big part of our book is that If one of your loved ones who is sitting next to you right now, and I think your husband and wife, right? You're sitting next to each other. If Pedro, if your wife suddenly collapsed and didn't have a pulse and wasn't breathing, would you know what to do?
17: Well, I find we were discussing that today, and I don't know if you're aware of this, but we're soccer fans, and there was a World Cup, and Argentina made it, but barely made it into the finals. And my heart was about to explode at any time. And I told Luciana, what would happen if it explodes here? What would you do? First, you would celebrate because Argentina won. But then, no, seriously, to be honest.
19: Well, you can die on soccer fans.
17: To be honest, Brad and Kira, we were talking about that today because we, in our minds right now, we would be like, oh, I would jump into action and do it. But at the moment, when that happens, I would freeze. Honestly, I would totally freeze.
18: I certainly hope you wouldn't.
17: Well, of course.
18: Please, just remember my words. Repeat after me. Save me. Right, go on, Brad. You were using Pedro as an example, and he's a terrible example.
19: Okay. Well, first, I hope you call 911, right?
17: Yeah.
19: And then from there, even if you didn't know what to do next, many of the systems around the United States, the 911 dispatcher would give you information on how to perform CPR right. while you're waiting for that ambulance. But really what I was leading up to was that there is a gap of time from the time that someone collapses to the time that fire and EMS will show up at your emergency. Mm-hmm. And it's in that gap where lives are saved. Mm-hmm. And even though we might show up, but you know, you think about the chance of survivability goes down 10% every minute that nothing is being done. So if the average response time in your area is 4 to 6 minutes or it might even be longer, depending on where you are in our country, you think about that. Your chance, if it took 6 or 7 minutes for fire and EMS to get there, your chance has gone down to 40 to 30% of actually surviving that cardiac arrest.
17: Well, now that we have Kira there, your daughter, who also saves many, many lives. So, Kira, what do you do? What do I do if Luciana collapses and I call 911, but I have to wait, whatever amount of minutes? What do I do, Kira?
20: Well, hopefully, like my dad was saying, that the dispatcher who you had called 911 would be able to deliver instructions on how mm-hmm. to perform compressions over the phone. But if you don't have that, then I would highly, highly recommend going and getting a certification to perform CPR, either through the AHA, the American Heart Association.
17: Hold on, Kira. You mean that if Luciana is collapsing there, I go and take a course first and then I come back?
20: No!
18: I told you he's a terrible example.
19: You can go to YouTube first. Actually, we have a video we'll send you.
17: Okay.
19: You can watch the video. And hopefully you can learn how to do hands-only CPR in the very beginning.
17: Oh, sorry, Kira. So tell me more, please.
20: But hopefully prior to anything happening or you encountering an emergency, you would have some type of knowledge or prior education. But if you don't, and this is the first time you're ever hearing about how to do CPR, then really we just kind of say to immediately put your hands in between the nipple line and on the sternum of somebody, mm-hmm. and then clasp your hands together and push to about 2 inches in depth. To the beat of Staying Alive by the Bee Gees.
17: Oh, yeah. That's my tune.
20: My favorite.
17: Yeah, yeah.
20: My favorite is Pink Pony Club by Chapel Roan.
17: Okay. Okay.
18: So what's the secret? The music has to have a certain beat?
20: Yeah, so each song that we kind of say you're able to do CPR to is 100 to 120 beats per minute.
18: Okay. I remember in one occasion we did an interview about doing CPR and how people are afraid, what if I break a rib? And someone told us, break a rib, but you're saving their lives, right?
20: Absolutely. And if you are performing high quality CPR, most likely you will break ribs, you will break the sternum. It's just a casualty of the action, but we like to say you can't hurt somebody who's dead. So if someone wakes up and they say, ow, my chest hurts, well, I would rather that than them continue to be unconscious and not breathing.
17: Mm-hmm. Now, Brad, you just told me that, Kira, and I swear now I learned it. I wrote it down. I have it on a piece of paper in my pocket.
18: I have doubts still.
17: Oh, yeah. But, you know, I'm conflicting at that time. I think everything that I studied and I know, unfortunately, won't be able to do it because I'm freaking out.
18: You mean you freeze?
17: Absolutely. So, Brad, what would you tell me? What should I do? What should I think of before I do that, because I just froze?
19: We actually created a video, mm-hmm. and I'll send it to you guys.
17: Please.
19: I think it's important. And it's really around the premise of do you see yourself as the one that will step up to help? And really it's focusing on, in your mindset, prior to any emergency, that you will say to yourself, I'm going to be the one. Even if you're not sure what to do, even in the moment, but you're going to step up to help. No matter what. Mm-hmm. So I have no doubt, because I can just tell from your relationship here on the radio, and I haven't met you before, but I would love to meet you in person. But I could tell you love your wife. And
17: absolutely.
19: So you do everything you can in the moment to save her life. And so, but I think what happens is you have to see yourself as that person prior to any emergency happening.
17: Wow. Yeah.
19: Kira talks a lot about, from a psychological standpoint, about the bystander effect, mm-hmm. where individuals that are standing there, particularly in a crowd, they won't move.
18: Mm-hmm. Yeah.
17: Yeah.
18: That's why you also, if there are other people around you, you also have to give them orders. Call the 1-1. I'm doing this, right?
20: Yes. Yeah, that's a perfect example of what you should do. In a crowd, the less likely anybody is to act. And by acting, I don't just mean perform CPR. I mean just do anything, really. Mm-hmm. Call 911. And it really takes somebody who has seen themselves in that situation to step forward and become a leader and dictate the situation from then on.
17: I'm ready, Luciana. If you want to collapse right now, please.
18: Let me try.
17: I know what to do.
18: Now,
19: Pedro wants to test it out.
18: What is the biggest myth about people saving other lives?
20: I think the biggest myth is that, one, they're considered a hero after. And this is something that my dad really talks about. We don't believe it, that they're really heroes. We believe that people do heroic things. Uh-huh. And anybody could do heroic things. But so many people don't because of myths like hurting the person, like you had said before.
18: Right.
20: But you can't hurt dead people. And then there's the other side of the legality of it and whether or not they'll be sued for doing something wrong. And which is also not true. We have Good Samaritan laws put in place for this exact reason, that if you are in good conscience and you go and you try to do everything you can to save that person's life, then you will have no legal repercussions.
18: And I remember having an interview with the American Heart Association, and they would tell us that in a situation like a cardiac arrest, it's more difficult for people to step in and help women, and especially women of color, because of cultural differences. But I'm glad that you said that there are laws in place that will protect you so that you can save a life.
20: And to your point, women are 30% less likely than men are to have bystander CPR performed in public.
18: Wow.
20: And it's the sole purpose of what we found to be people are terrified to bear breasts.
18: Right.
20: And yeah. I always say, if it was me and my life was on the line,
18: yeah.
20: I don't care.
17: Of course, yeah.
18: Although I remember my mom telling me, be sure you're wearing clean underwear when I was a kid, just in case there's an emergency. So I always do.
17: So
19: well, and to your point, one last point here before we move on. Kira and I were just in Washington, D.C. at the CPR and AED awareness rally on the National Mall. Mm-hmm. And one of the interesting things that we saw there that is not really prevalent is that one of the sponsors of the event, Preston Mannequins, had female mannequins with bras.
18: Uh-huh.
19: And actual anatomically correct breasts.
17: Mm-hmm. So, but let's talk about the book, because we're here to promote this amazing book. So what do you want readers to feel when they finish the book?
20: I think that we really want people to be emotional when they're reading these stories. We were extremely emotional writing them. We were extremely emotional listening to the survivors and their families tell them. And I think that these emotions are tied so heavily to memory.
17: Mm-hmm.
20: And it just really goes into our mission and echoes that of, we want people to be emotional so that when the time comes, they can remember, oh, I've heard this before. I know what to do in this situation. But my brain is telling me that I shouldn't act because that's just my biology. That's the bystander effect. Mm-hmm. Yet I know that I should bypass this and overcome my own brain and step forward and act to save more lives.
19: And we have some real personal stories in here, too, that are tied to Kira and I, including my own dad, who suffered an out-of-hospital cardiac arrest, Kira's grandfather.
17: Mm-hmm.
19: And two bystanders stepped in, filled the gap of time before fire and EMS showed up, and then my dad lived.
17: Wow.
19: And so there's an incredible story in the book. And I promise you, you want to have some tissues when you read that story, because I'm gonna let your readers get out, go buy the book. But I will say, at the end of that chapter, you'll understand why Kira became a minister for one day and got to marry her sister.
18: Oh wow! You talk about ripples in your book. Tell us about that.
20: Yeah. So the whole title actually came from my dad had brought this idea of this project to me, and he had the original title as Saved. And so I had gone and sat with it, and I really didn't think that encapsulated the moral theme that we were trying to portray throughout this book. And I had gone to him and I said, have you ever heard of the butterfly effect? And he said, no, what is that? So I explained to him a butterfly flaps its wings and in South America and causes a tornado in Texas. And it's these micro moments that cause these macro things to happen. And he had said, okay, that's great. And I said, well, I think this is the saved effect. So it's a play on words for the butterfly effect, the ripple effect. But my dad had spoke about it in his chapter, so I'll let him speak about the ripple effect.
19: Well, first and foremost, I thought that was genius. I told her that too, and she thought I was having a proud dad moment. But the reality was the way that she tied the stories in here to that ripple effect, and I had my own ripple effect story that I had actually been telling for many years, and Kira had heard it several times. And
17: well, she's going to hear it once more because you're going to tell that story right now, Brad.
18: Yes. Cover your ears, Kira. Yes.
19: So I thought about the metaphor of, you know, I was fishing with my son, and he threw a pebble into the pond, and I stood there on the side of the shore, just watched the ripples move outward. And then that night, I was actually working an overtime shift in the firehouse, and I had just come back from a cardiac arrest that didn't have a very positive outcome. Hmm. And I was thinking about the ripple effect of that life lost on that family, mm-hmm. and how that first circle, as that rock plopped into the water, that first circle was the individual and their closest people that they loved the most, which was their family.
18: Mm-hmm.
19: And then who would be touched by that ripple the most of that death? And then as that ripple moved out, it would be their friends, their community, their workplace. But then I started to think about, what if they were saved? Where would that ripple go?
18: Right.
19: And see, it wouldn't just be their immediate family. It would go on infinite. We wouldn't know how that would change other lives.
18: Mm-hmm.
19: And we can tell you, you know, we were just recently, again, back to the CPR rally, the gentleman that began that rally, who founded a nonprofit in Florida, he suffered a cardiac arrest in a Chick-fil-A. And there was a young woman who was 17 years old, and she was one of the cooks. And somebody said, does anybody know CPR? She ran out front, started CPR on this man, helped save his life. And then he went on to create this incredible nonprofit, and he's doing all this incredible work around CPR awareness and AED awareness. And that led to this big rally on the National Mall, and we actually got to meet this young lady who went on to become a career firefighter paramedic in Palm Beach County, Florida, and she's just an amazing, humble individual. So the ripple effect was not just the person saved, it was what happened after, and then also the person who saved him.
18: Right.
17: By the way, Brad, in your personal story, personal life, have you ever had some family member or someone that you saved coming back maybe years later and saying, thank you so much, my son now is a doctor or is doing something positive for the community?
19: I have definitely had those moments in my career.
17: What do you feel when you have someone telling you that?
19: You know, it's very humbling to think about the impact that you had on someone else's life. It truly is. I mean, there's a lot of humility there. And like Kira said, you know, I've been involved in so many thousands and thousands of responses over my career. And it's so humbling to, one, know that my life of service really means something.
17: Mm-hmm.
19: And it meant something to other individuals. And having the knowledge, skill, and ability to impact another life when time is of the essence and they're having the worst day of their life is just so humbling in so many ways. And honestly, that's why I went into teaching. That's why I created the school that we have now.
18: Tell us more about this school and what you're trying to do with it.
19: Sure. National Medical Education and Training Center is one of the largest EMS education institutions in the country. So we train EMTs and paramedics here at our school. Our tagline is we educate and train EMTs and paramedics so future lives may be saved. Mm-hmm. And I truly believe that and I live that. And we are true stakeholders in the education that we deliver here at our school. And you guys, you're in Washington? Is that where you guys are?
17: Seattle, yeah, Washington.
18: Seattle. We are based in Seattle, but we are broadcasting also to Portland, Oregon.
19: Okay. So both in Washington State and Oregon, we have a number of graduates. Lots of our paramedic students or graduates come from Washington and Oregon. And I will tell you that we all are stakeholders in the education that we deliver here at our school. And going back to the story of my dad, there was one of our own graduates at my dad's cardiac arrest, and that he was part of that resuscitation team that helped save
18: him. Wow. That is kind of full circle.
19: It really is. And I will also say, too, you know, that as our school, you know, you talked about our recording studio, we created

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3: com, and there's links to go purchase the book. Mm-hmm. But right now it's in pre-sale. It launches August 18th. 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They can start right away. They don't have to wait till August.
4: Oh, that's awesome.
3: We'll also send them the audiobook. And that Kira and I read and narrated that book ourselves. And then we'll also, there's a free video on hands-only CPR, and now we're adding the Heimlich maneuver to that too as well.
5: Which is taught by Madeline herself, the girl who was 8 years old and was choking in a restaurant.
4: Oh, wow.
3: Which is another amazing story, because one of the parts of Madeline's story that's not in the book, and you talk about the ripple effect, is that we just learned that that Madeline got into Harvard.
4: Oh, wow.
3: She was saved at 8 years old. She's 18 and she's going to Harvard.
6: That's awesome.
3: So who knows what the impact she's going to have.
4: Thank you so much for joining us today. If you just tuned in, once again, we are talking to Brad Newberry and Kira Newberry, the authors of The Saved Effect, True Stories of Lives Reclaimed by People Who Were Willing to Act. Thank you so much, not only for joining us today, but for everything you do. The ripple effects, you guys are causing tornadoes everywhere in the world with the ripple effects you are creating.
5: Thank you. Thank you so much for helping us get our message out there. 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
10: During the War for Independence, General George Washington, the man we refer to today as the father of our country, led American troops through military defeat after defeat. And in the bitter winter of 1777, he wrote this somber note to a friend in Philadelphia. Quote, "You might have tracked our army from White Marsh to Valley Forge by the blood on their feet," end of quote. Many soldiers continued to march through the deep snows of Pennsylvania without shoes. Others suffered from disease, hunger, and freezing conditions. Nearly 2,000 of Washington's men died. Yet George Washington did not lose faith. Amid the hardship, loss, and uncertainty of Valley Forge, he turned to God in prayer. At a time when our nation once again faces division and uncertainty, may we follow Washington's example, kneeling humbly, praying faithfully, and asking God to guide the future of America.
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11: 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Employees, officers, directors, agents, representatives, and immediate family and household members of KGNW, its parent company, its parents' affiliated companies, and its advertising and promotions agencies are not eligible to participate in the contest. No transfer, substitution, or cash equivalent will be given for the prize.

0: This provided, however, KGNW may, at its sole discretion, substitute a prize of equal or greater value. By participating in the contest, each entrant agrees to abide by and be bound by all these official contest rules and the decisions of the general manager of the radio station. The winner is solely responsible for all applicable federal, state, and local taxes. 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A complete list of contest rules and regulations can be found at thewordseattle.com.
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3: Welcome to Seculo. We made it to a Friday. Not only is it a Friday, it's the final day of our Liberty Drive. That's right. We've been celebrating the entire month of July. All of what we love about our country. Obviously, the 250th of America. If you want to be on the show, by the way, about that and the work we do here at the ACLJ, protecting your liberties, protecting your freedoms, I want you to call in about that as well. Even if it's just a message of encouragement or thank you, because we are going to have a packed show today. We did uncover some real fun stuff out of the state of California. I know you always love to hear about that. We're going to get to it in just a second, but phone lines are open for you at 1-800-684-3110. It is the final day, as I said, of our Liberty Drive, which means if you like this show, if you like the free legal work that we provide, if you like the fact that you can come on here, get informed and engaged, as it says in the intro, and also be updated with truth. We always tell you the truth. Again, whether you like it or not, we always make sure we tell you what we believe. And all that happens because your donations come in, especially during these really special months where other ACLJ members, ACLJ champions, give during these times, and the donations are doubled. Essentially, they're matched. So if you give $20 right now before midnight, it becomes 40, so on and so on. But, well, let's take it over to the West Coast. Take it over to California, where there's always some kind of fun happening. And we did a little ACLJ digging and got some pretty Californian responses.
5: So this comes after a FOIA request that we submitted on July 16. Now, FOIA is the federal nomenclature. It's the Freedom of Information Act. This is actually a California Public Records Act request is what it's called there. But the state equivalent of a FOIA, and you can see that on the screen, that we sent that in to two entities in California, the Secretary of State's office as well as the Attorney General's office of California. The Attorney General responded, and they asked for a little bit of an extension to comply with the request. They asked to go until August 10th, and that's fine. That's granted. Sometimes when you're asking for a lot of records like the ACLJ does, they need a little bit of extra time. The Secretary of State's office, though, has replied. And this is where you get start to get interesting. Remember in New Jersey, we talked just a week ago about how they were like, oops, all these people that were non-citizens through the DMV were added to the voter rolls, and some of them actually voted. Well, this entire time, the ACLJ has been digging into states that have questionable record keeping when it comes to their voter rolls and sending things like these Freedom of Information Act requests, these public records requests. And they responded. And here's what we asked for. We said we want records showing the number of voter registration records canceled because the registrant didn't satisfy the citizenship requirements for voter registration. Pretty straightforward. We also say, obviously, don't send us personal information. We're just looking for a number. Their response, and this is on a graphic number two. The statewide voter registration system does not contain voter status reason for cancellation due to non-citizenship. Therefore, there are no records responsive to this request. And there's a lot more, and we're going to get to it when we get back. But they're admitting that they don't keep record of if they remove someone from their roles for being a non-citizen. They do keep record if there is a removal for death, for moving. These records exist for the rationale, and it's actually federal law that they keep these records, but they don't keep a record if someone is removed because they're a non-citizen. We have a lot of questions that this brings up, and we'll get to them in the next segment of the broadcast.
3: That's right. Phone lines are open. And again, if you just want to call as we wrap up the end of our July Liberty Drive, call in. Tell us what you're thankful for in this country. And you know, we celebrated a lot at the beginning of the month. It feels like we already forgot. So hop on, give me a call, 1-800-684-3110. We're going to continue this conversation as well. Also, updates in Israel with Hamas, also updates with Iran. We're going to get to all of that coming up.
6: If life is a game to be won, then every child deserves to play on a level field to unlock their full potential and thrive. 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

0: back to Seculo. Final day of the month. Final day of our Liberty Drive. Be a part of it today at ACLJ.org. Before we got off the segment, we were discussing something we've uncovered in the state of California, another election issue. We know a lot of you also are curious about what's going on in Israel. Maybe late last night, you saw an announcement from President Trump that was a little hard to understand fully what we're talking about here, including a disarmament, full disarmament of Hamas. We're all very hopeful. We're all very, kind of on pins and needles to see what that actually will look like as a deal was allegedly signed. We don't know all the details yet. We just know that it was at least strong enough for the president to make a pretty strong statement about maybe a coming to an end with Hamas and a new Palestinian government. Now, I don't know if that's necessarily what a lot of people were hoping for, but I mean, goodness, it'd be better than what we have right now. So maybe we will be seeing an end to that conflict. We'll talk about that a little bit later, Will, but I know you wanted to kind of reset what's going on in California.
1: That's right. So as you remember, even when you think about that story last week about New Jersey having a bunch of people on their rolls that accidentally they blamed it on a software glitch that got on to the voter rolls, and many that even voted that were not citizens and therefore should not be voting. And they said, oh, this is outrageous, but we're going to fix it, whatever. We have been taking action, going to states that have questionable practices when it comes to their voter rolls and keeping them clean, and in sending records requests. This we sent to California, to the Secretary of State and the Attorney General on July 16th. And we asked for a few things, four things specifically, but one of them was for records showing the number of voter registration records canceled because the registrant didn't satisfy to the citizenship requirements for voter registration. So what's that asking for in plain English? Hey, did you find people that were on your voter rolls that were registered to vote that aren't citizens and shouldn't have been there, and therefore you took them off the voter rolls? We got a response from the Secretary of State's office just July 30th is the date. So we get this response, or is when we received it, rather. And what does it say? It says, and this is what's so striking, that, hey, that thing you're asking for, and this is graphic too, that we don't have it. We have no records. Not because...
0: And what is it that we're asking for?
1: This is asking for how many non-citizens did you take off your voter rolls?
0: Yeah. Did you clean up the rolls, and what did it end up being?
1: And their reason that they don't have anything isn't because it didn't happen. It's that they don't keep records on that. It says specifically, the statewide voter registration system does not contain voter status reason for cancellation due to non-citizenship. Therefore, there are no records responsive to this request. But don't worry. They go on to tell us that this isn't something you should be concerned about, because please note that in addition to our federal law obligations, California has robust state law. And they go on to say this. California law unambiguously provides that a person shall not be registered unless they are a United States citizen, cites the California Elections Code, and then says voters register to vote through affidavits of registration when they must attest under penalty of perjury and by signature that they satisfy all eligibility requirements, including citizenship. It goes on to cite other things like their voter program, which is what had an issue in New Jersey, that it's a safeguard. All of these safeguards, but yet don't worry, it won't happen, but we don't keep records if it does happen, so therefore we can't provide you with anything. Here's the concern, Logan. At one point, they're saying, hey, if someone did this, they'd be under penalty of perjury. But at the same time, they're saying, we don't really track it.
0: Yeah, it's saying, don't worry, it's illegal, and no one breaks the law when it comes to doing something that is not enforced.
1: So at best case scenario from the Secretary of State's office, they're saying it's illegal, but we don't really pay attention, so there's no real problem. But
0: yeah.
1: At worst case scenario, they're covering up crimes, because they're admitting it's under penalty of perjury, but they, if they find that violation of the law, aren't keeping a record of it. So, two key things here for the ACLJ.
0: Yeah, because I want to tie in, because the ACLJ team jumped into action on this, and now we get to move forward.
1: One that we are looking out for will be that response from Attorney General Bonta's office. That
0: is a pretty short window too.
1: They've asked for a little bit of extra time until August 10th.
0: I mean, 10 days. I mean, that's really it.
1: They have some sort of records. That would be one thing because they are the law enforcement arm. But two, we're also, once we find out what their answer is, looking at what our options are going forward. Because the fact that the Secretary of State isn't keeping this as a record appears to be in conflict with two laws. One, their own California Public Records Act law, because this is something that is happening. They are canceling it. They are required to send notice to people and also record if there is a response back. But if they aren't for one specific category, then they are violating even the maintaining of public records. That could be a violation here. But two, the National Voter Registration Act, which requires states, this is U.S. Code, Title 52, U.S. Code 20507. It requires each state to retain for 2 years and make available for public inspection records concerning the implementation of programs and activities conducted to ensure the accuracy and currency of voter registration rolls. I.e., if you are doing something to clean up your rolls, you have to document it and keep those records for public inspection for up to 2 years. So they could be in violation of their own state law as well as federal law by not having these records if they exist. That's the concern here. That's why sometimes getting no response leads to more action than getting a record that shows, oh, we had, you know, a bunch of people that weren't citizens and then we cleaned them up. This is all happening at the same time that they have this, Proposition 39 that voters will vote on, which would give more security to their elections, where we have Attorney General Bonta, whose office has a records request from us right now pending, that changed the language from establishing additional voter identification and citizenship verification requirements to prohibiting citizens from voting unless they present government-issued ID. Well, remember, we talked about that, playing with the language.
0: Yeah, I think this is interesting time because, look, in California, we know how the elected officials are going to run for the most part in the bigger, broader cases like the governor and that kind of thing. Even the mayor of LA, we went back and forth on what that would look like. You know, it's probably going to be no friend to a lot of conservatives. However, there's still a decent amount of representation. And when you take things through the legal course, you take things to court, things actually can happen. We can have some movement, some changes, some representation if, you know, they're honest and fair judges. A lot of times they are, or they're honest and fair courts that will provide us with what we need here. So don't lose hope that this is coming from California and think nothing can get done. It's clear stuff can get done.
1: Well, and once again, this is a way that taking a simple records request to a state and saying, hey, give us the records as your law requires. When you get a response or no response, because they don't have any in this case, a response that says, sorry, what you're looking for doesn't exist.
0: They pled the fifth.
1: They Fauci'd it is what they did. They Fauci'd it here. And it gives us more opportunities. The entire FOIA practice of the ACLJ is robust, but sometimes it can be one of the most painstaking ones.
0: Yeah, it takes
1: because
0: forever.
1: The governments, even the U.S. government, even when it's a friendly administration, doesn't want to give you the records, even though they're required to.
0: Yeah.
1: So you have to first file the first request. Then you have to see what you can corroborate between the AG's office and the Secretary of State, then you know the path forward. So we've got kind of a deadline that we're looking forward to, August 10th, where we should get a response from the AG to know what our next steps are. Do we have to sue the state of California over their records request? Because now we know what else to look for. They said there's nothing here, but could be there be something over here? Or is there another legal action altogether that we can raise or bring forward that they're not following when it comes to the federal law?
0: Yes, I mean, we'll have an update for you in 10 days. That doesn't happen much here at the ACLJ. Often, you know, we're talking about the painstaking process of working through the courts, working through the federal government, working through state government. It usually takes a long time. But because there are some deadlines here, we'll at least have an update. It may not be what you want, but we'll see. And the work of the ACLJ continues. Remember, these ACLJ attorneys, they are paid. We make sure that they get taken care of as best because we want the best of the best here. And none of that happens without your support. So I'm going to encourage you as we are wrapping up today, our Liberty Drive. Number one, give me a call. I'd love to hear from you. Again, we've been celebrating America for the whole month of July, but really, you can lose sight of that pretty quickly after the first week here. call in. Let us know how you celebrated and how you look forward to celebrating with your family this 250th year. I know it sounds crazy, but it's only been, you know, 3.5-4 weeks since the 4th of July. 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And again, we got about three lines open, 1-800-684-3110. I'm going to be taking calls, just Will and I today. 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
0: Take some phone calls here, folks. And look, if you're watching, you may say, Logan, what happened to your jacket? It got hot in here. Be honest.
1: It is the summer.
0: I got sweaty.
1: And you looked like you were in like Friday Night Lights.
0: I picked the wrong jacket for July 31st.
1: Full Hearts, Can't Lose.
0: I don't know what that is.
1: It's Friday Night Lights.
0: Not familiar.
1: It's the thing. I didn't quote it perfectly.
0: Yeah. All right. I don't know where we go from here. We'll you ruined it. Phone lines are open, 1-800-684-3110, 1-800-684-3110. Look, we are still talking about election integrity. We are also going to give you an update of what's going on in Israel with that announced deal with Hamas. What does that look like? We're going to get to that a little bit later. But we do want to now take over, you know, continue on with election coverage. And Rachel's got a question about the election in New Jersey. We can give you a little update on that as well. Rachel, go ahead, calling from New York.
3: Yes, hello. I'm calling just to find out the obvious question, I think, is shouldn't there be like a recall or something along those lines? Because upon their own admission, there was voter fraud.
0: Yeah, let's back it up a little bit, Rachel, for those who don't know this story. This became clear that there was some voter fraud. Now, look, what we've said before is there's going to probably be, unfortunately, some kind of attempt or fraudulent voting in all elections. And at what scale? And what they uncovered was enough that was, I mean, it was in the hundreds, right? That was actually formally happened because it was thousands of people,
1: right,
0: who were on accident registered, who were not legal United States citizens. They were, you know, they had their driver's license or whatever it may be out of New Jersey, but they were not United States citizens. And we know out of those thousands, at least, was it 400?
1: There was at least 400 that had voted. Now, a couple things here, Rachel. They didn't give us the, like, was it 400 in one election or was it in two different elections or multiple elections? Because it was over a time period where these people got on the voter rolls and they found this. Now, remember, it was like 6,600 individuals got added to the voter rolls. And then 400 of them went on to cast a ballot. Now, should there be a redo of an election? Based off those numbers, I don't think so. And as you even brought up, the fact that there is most likely people voting in every election that shouldn't be voting. That's what we're trying to fix. We're trying to get to a near perfect system, which is a difficult thing to do. But I think that the fact that none of the races, according to them, were within 400. So even if it was that, if it wasn't outcome determinative amount of fraudulently cast votes, then I don't think that they would have redone the election over that. So I hope that answers your question there.
0: Thank you. But look, we're going to look into all of these things, and we're able to uncover it, and then we have to make the decision legally of what we need to do to proceed forward and what's the best possible. Sometimes, look, it's maybe, again, like I've said before, it may not be what you want to hear, but we're going to tell you the truth of what the most logical solution is and what's the most logical way that we can actually get involved, or you can get involved, or people can be held accountable. And you have to, you know, work within the limits that we have here in the United States government. But I appreciate you calling. Let's go over and take calls. Let's go to Robert in Maryland on line one. Kind of swerves us a little bit to what's going on in the Middle East, but I think it's worth addressing here as we start to wrap up the first half hour. Robert, go ahead.
4: Yes, I wanted to ask the both of you, do you believe that because of the breakdown of the ceasefire agreement and the memorandum of understanding between the U.S. and Iran, because of Iran's ceasefire and memorandum of understanding violations, that the United States is going to go back to full combat operations against Iran?
0: Yeah, I mean, the threat is there, Robert, from the president, that that would be what's happening. I think he also is keenly aware that the midterms are coming up.
1: Right.
0: And that it has not been the most popular war in the world. Let's just not be, you know, dishonest in terms of public opinion, whether you agree with it or disagree with it. It has not been incredibly popular. So he's talking a big game, whether he actually lives up to that big game. So far, there have obviously been issues that have gone back and forth, but there has been a bit of bloviating in the terms of way of the talk.
1: Yeah, I think bloviating in some ways, but also downplaying in other ways. I think that's where it is an unknown, Robert. You look at the fact that he constantly is saying they're lying in private talks. I mean, he's at Camp David having a cabinet meeting right now as we're on air, talking, saying they lie in the private talks, and then they say something different in public. They obviously they violate it. But then he also says they're completely decimated still.
0: Yeah, they have nothing
1: to
0: do.
1: That these attacks they're doing aren't really a big threat. So he downplays the threat of Iran and their capacities, but also is saying that we're going to keep hitting them. I tend to think, as you're saying, Logan, he's looking at a way to almost keep it status quo through the 95 days we have left in the midterms, until the midterms. I don't know. I do know there was the Wall Street Journal report that a general has given a suggestion, a battle plan that would be 10 to 14 days that would be more similar to the intensity of Operation Epic Fury. We will see if they move forward with that. That is something on the table, but I don't know if the president really wants to get to that. I think he likes that they're just striking, they're hitting them whenever they, if they do something out of line, like launch a rocket, we are able to intercept them. It's not at the level that is breaking through missile defense systems, that he's kind of fine with the status quo at this point.
0: Yeah, thanks for calling, Robert. We're going to continue taking calls throughout the next half hour. By the way, if you don't get us for the full hour, you should. You should join us even online if you don't get us on your local radio station, or maybe you're finding us broadcasting on YouTube or Rumble. If you are, just stay here. We're not going anywhere. Or on Facebook, we do the full hour here each and every day, Monday through Friday, 12 to 1 p.m. Eastern time. And look, we do this without a paywall. We do this without anyone, big advertisers coming in and telling us what we can or can't talk about. We're in a completely independent media operation here at the ACLJ. That is only because people like you support it financially. We don't have to be reliant on sponsors. We don't have to be reliant on paywalls. We only have to be reliant on people like you supporting this show, which also supports our legal side, which goes all over the world. You've heard about our work in Israel. You've heard about our work in Europe. You've heard about our work, obviously, the ACLJ here in the States, that goes from Capitol Hill all the way to a girl that wants to, you know, talk about her faith in school and is getting harassed by an administration. That is the kind of work the ACLJ does. The scope is large, and it only exists because people like you support. In these special months where donations are matched, where donations are doubled, are the most important time. So I always encourage you to support during these months as much as possible. And look, we have a deadline today. Today's it. We're going to wrap this thing up at midnight. The Liberty Drive ends, our celebration of America. And what a good way to do it than send us off with some style here, folks. Have your donation doubled. Keep us in these fights. Be a part of this family. Because look, here at the ACLJ, we are defending not only Christians and Christian values here in this country. We're also in the Middle East. We're in Africa, Pakistan. Sisi was in Morocco last week. We had team members all over the world that are working, either consistently traveling or are living and based there. You know, our European Center for Law and Justice, our ACLJ, it's a working office. ACLJ Jerusalem, you got Jeff Balaban. You got teams there that are working constantly on these very important issues. And in this next half hour, I want to hear from you. So whether you are thankful for the work we do here, whether you love being a part of the team, or whether you got questions in relation to it, or relations to celebrating this country, wrapping up this month of July, I want to hear from you at 1-800-684-3110. Because just me and Will, and we would love to hear from you as we continue on and wrap up this week strong. So once again, I know it can get annoying. I know it can be ad nauseum. Phone lines are lighting up. But I know a lot of you, we lose here at the half hour mark. Some of you got to get back to work. Some of you got other things to do. Don't let this miss opportunity. Don't let yourself miss this opportunity.
1: Don't miss it.
0: Don't miss it. ACLJ.org. Have your gift doubled today. It's a midnight deadline. Well, why wait till midnight? Do it today. Do it now. That's at ACLJ.org. 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Phone lines are lighting up at 1-800-684-3110. Second half hour starts in less than a minute. Don't go anywhere.
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7: During the War for Independence, General George Washington, the man we refer to today as the father of our country, led American troops through military defeat after defeat. And in the bitter winter of 1777, he wrote this somber note to a friend in Philadelphia. Quote, "You might have tracked our army from White Marsh to Valley Forge by the blood on their feet," end of quote. Many soldiers continued to march through the deep snows of Pennsylvania without shoes. Others suffered from disease, hunger, and freezing conditions. Nearly 2,000 of Washington's men died, yet George Washington did not lose faith. Amid the hardship, loss, and uncertainty of Valley Forge, he turned to God in prayer. At a time when our nation once again faces division and uncertainty, may we follow Washington's example, kneeling humbly, praying faithfully, and asking God to guide the future of America.
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14: And thank you for joining us for the Weekend Edition. Someone once told me that wisdom is doing the right thing without a precedent. 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
15: God is found in the Word. God is found in the Scripture. And as we study the scripture, we learn what God wants, what God thinks, who God is, how God responds, what God expects. The Proverbs are filled with truth about God and how we're to respond to Him in our life in everyday practical ways. Now, the book of Proverbs is a very wonderful book, and it's a unique book, and it is, in essence, a book that came in answer to a prayer. And I want to begin our study in this book by pointing to the prayer that produced the Proverbs. And if you have your Bibles, you will find this prayer in the book of 1 Kings and the third chapter. It is a prayer that was prayed by Solomon. I guess before I read this prayer, I should ask you this question. If God gave you the opportunity to ask for anything you wanted, what would your prayer be? Well, you don't read that very often in the scripture, but here's a situation where God gave a man the opportunity to ask for whatever he wanted. And beginning in the third verse of 1 Kings chapter 3, we read these words. And Solomon loved the Lord, walking in the statutes of his father David, except that he sacrificed and burnt incense at the high places. Now the king went to Gibeon to sacrifice there, for that was the great high place. And Solomon offered 1,000 burnt offerings on that altar. At Gibeon, the Lord appeared to Solomon in a dream by night, and God said, Solomon, ask, what shall I give you? And Solomon said, you have shown great mercy to your servant David, my father, because he walked before you in truth, in righteousness, and in uprightness of heart with you. You have continued this great kindness for him, and you have given him a son to sit on his throne as it is this day. Now, O Lord my God, you have made your servant king instead of my father David, but I am a little child. I do not know how to go out or come in. And your servant is in the midst of your people, whom you have chosen, a great people, too numerous to be numbered or counted. Therefore, give to your servant an understanding heart to judge your people, that I may discern between good and evil, for who is able to judge this people of yours? And the speech pleased the Lord that Solomon had asked this thing. Then God said to him, because you have asked this thing and have not asked long life for yourself, nor have asked riches for yourself, nor have asked the life of your enemies, but have asked for yourself understanding to discern justice, behold, I have done according to your word. See, I have given you a wise and understanding heart, so that there has not been anyone like you before you, nor shall any like you arise after you. And I have also given you what you have not asked, both riches and honor, so that there shall not be anyone like you among the kings all your days. So if you walk in my ways to keep my statutes and my commandments as your father David walked, then I will lengthen your days. And Solomon awoke, and indeed it had been a dream, and he came to Jerusalem and stood before the Ark of the Covenant of the Lord and offered up burnt offerings, peace offerings, and made a feast for all of his servants. That is a remarkable story. Solomon, young Solomon, 20 years old, stands before Almighty God, and through a dream it was communicated to him to ask for whatever he wanted. And he had just been anointed as the king, and he said, what I need more than anything else is wisdom. I need a wise heart. I need to be able to sort out the issues of my people. Lord, I'm just a child, so give me wisdom. And the Bible says that the request that Solomon asked of God pleased God in such a way because he didn't ask for the things that you normally would ask for in such an opportunity. He didn't ask for riches or wealth or long life. He asked for wisdom, a discerning heart. And the Bible tells us that when God heard his prayer, he gave to Solomon that which he requested. And one of the amazing things about this prayer is that Solomon was only 20 years old when he prayed it. I don't know about you, but I remember a little bit about being 20. I'm even more amazed at Solomon's request when I think about that. So when Solomon prayed, he brought together in his prayer all the influences in his life that had been preparing him for this moment. And the result was that the Heavenly Father gave him. Notice again verse 12, I have done according to your words. See, I have given you a wise and understanding heart, so that there has not been anyone like you before, nor shall anyone like you arise after you. And I have given you what you have not asked, both riches and honor, so that there shall not be anyone like you among all the kings all your days. Just like Jabez, who prayed and God heard him, Solomon prayed and God heard him, and I can't help but insert here, we have not because we ask not. What is it the New Testament says in James 1:5? If any of you lack wisdom, let him what class? Let him ask of God. When we find ourselves caught in the situation and we don't know what to do, the last resort should be the first resort, to come to Almighty God and ask for his wisdom as Solomon did. And the Bible tells us that Solomon became the wisest man who ever lived. The scriptures document this statement, not in just one isolated text, but in several very clear statements. Notice 1 Kings chapter 10, verses 23 and 24. This is what it says. So King Solomon surpassed all the kings of the earth in riches and in wisdom. Now all the earth sought the presence of Solomon to hear his wisdom, which God had put into his heart. 1 Kings chapter 4, verses 29 to 31, and then again verse 34 says this, and God gave Solomon wisdom and exceedingly great understanding and largeness of heart like the sand of the seashore. And Solomon's wisdom excelled the wisdom of all the men of the east and all the wisdom of Egypt. For he was wiser than all men, and his fame was in all the surrounding nations. And men of all nations from all the kings of the earth who had heard of his wisdom came to hear the wisdom of Solomon. And the most powerful testimony to his wisdom came from somebody who had just heard about it as a rumor. You've probably heard of the Queen of Sheba. Well, she's in this story too, corroborating this truth that Solomon was indeed the wisest man who ever lived. And if you still have your Bibles open to 1 Kings, turn over to 1 Kings chapter 10. The Queen of Sheba has come from afar to check out this report that Solomon is so wise and so wonderful. And she said to the king in verse 6, it was a true report which I heard in my own land about your words and your wisdom. However, I did not believe the words until I came and saw with my own eyes. And indeed, the half was not told me. Your wisdom and prosperity exceed the fame of which I heard. Happy are your men, and happy are these your servants who stand continually before you and hear your wisdom. Blessed be the Lord your God who delighted in you, setting you on the throne of Israel, because the Lord has loved Israel forever. Therefore, he made you king to do justice and righteousness. She came and checked it out, and she said, this is more true than I thought. Solomon was indeed the wisest man who ever lived. And he is the original fountainhead, humanly speaking, of all Old Testament wisdom. How many of you know that Solomon wrote the Song of Solomon? He wrote the Proverbs. He wrote the Ecclesiastes in the Old Testament, and Psalm 72 and Psalm 127. And we know that there's much more that Solomon wrote than that which is contained in the sacred scripture. For there are only 915 verses in all of the book of Proverbs. And yet, the Bible tells us in 1 Kings chapter 4 and verse 32 how prolific Solomon was. Turn back in your Bibles to 1 Kings chapter 4 and verse 32. It says here that Solomon spoke 3,000 proverbs, and his songs were 1,005. Now, if there's only 915 verses in the book of Proverbs and Solomon spoke 3,000, we have about a third of his proverbs collected for us here in the scripture. What a prolific writer. We know so much about him from the Old Testament. And when we know that, it ought to make us open our Bibles to the book of Proverbs with great anticipation. Here are the wise sayings of the wisest man who ever lived. Here are the distilled wisdom sayings from 3,000 distilled down to 900. And this is what God wants us to have in the sacred word so that we can grow and learn and prosper. the Proverbs are really an answer to a prayer. A prayer that Solomon prayed that God would give him wisdom. Now, I want to point out as we begin that there are some wonderful promises that precede the Proverbs. What will God do for you if you take seriously this book? Let me tell you something that I did. Some years ago, I was at a men's retreat. The guy who was speaking got up and he said, "Let me give you an assignment that will change your life." He said, "There are 31 chapters in the book of Proverbs, and there's one chapter for every day of the month, given a day or so, depending on which month it is in the year. Some are 30, some are 31. But he challenged all of us to read a chapter from the book of Proverbs every day for a month, for a whole year. Every day, whatever day you happen to see on the calendar, turn to that chapter in the book of Proverbs and read it. And then when you get to the next month, start over and read it again and do it 12 times in a row." And he said, "See what happens." Well, I did it. Years ago, I did it a couple of times. I don't currently do it, but I remember the incredible impact that had on my life is every day I would read through a chapter and hear the wisdom of Solomon, and inevitably it would apply to something that was on my schedule for that day or some situation that I was going to face. What a blessing is wrapped up in these wonderful truths from the Old Testament, from the wisdom of Solomon. And there are many promises in the Word of God for those who will take seriously this study. Notice Proverbs chapter 2, verses 10 and 11. "When wisdom enters your heart and knowledge is pleasant to your soul, discretion will preserve you, understanding will keep you." The Bible says that when you take the wisdom of these Proverbs and apply them, you will be kept and you will have discretion. Notice Proverbs 3:13. "Happy is the man who finds wisdom and the man who gains understanding." Here's another promise for those who will study the wisdom of these verses. Notice Proverbs 3:15-18. "She is more precious than rubies, and all the things you may desire cannot compare with her." This is the truth of the book of Proverbs. "Length of days is in her right hand, in her left hand riches and honor. Her ways are ways of pleasantness, and all of her paths are peace. She is a tree of life to those who take hold of her, and happy are all those who retain her." And then notice Proverbs 8:11. "For wisdom is better than rubies, and all things that may be desired are not to be compared to her." And Proverbs 16:16, "How much better to get wisdom than gold, and to get understanding to be chosen rather than silver." And Proverbs 24:14, "So shall the knowledge of wisdom be unto thy soul. If you have found it, there is a prospect, and your hope will not be cut off." And I could list many more. There's probably another dozen promises in this book for those who will take seriously the wisdom contained in the Proverbs. We're going to take seriously what God is teaching us through the writings of the wisest man who ever lived, under the inspiration of the Holy Spirit, communicating to us God's truth in an everyday practical way so that we can figure out what to do. Anybody else ever wonder what to do? Now, that is the promise that goes with this book. Let me add a third thought: the purpose that pervades the Proverbs. Over and over again, Proverbs says, get wisdom. No matter what else you acquire, if you have to turn down gold and silver and rubies, get wisdom. Because wisdom will help you in a way that none of these other commodities will. But the question then is, what is wisdom? If we get it, how will we know we have it? Wisdom has been defined in many ways, and I have a whole sheet full of definitions of wisdom from some of the greatest people who've ever lived and great thinkers, people like Coleridge, who said that wisdom is common sense in an uncommon degree. Or Charles Haddon Spurgeon, who said the right use of knowledge. Or someone has added, wisdom is knowledge using its head. If I had to choose my favorite secular definition, it would go like this: wisdom is doing the right thing without precedent. Wisdom is knowing what to do without having experienced the situation before, but having an intuition within your heart because of what you know from God and His Word, that you know what to do. All of the above definitions and descriptions of wisdom help us to focus this way. We need the wisdom that God Himself can give. He, not Solomon, is the fountainhead of wisdom. And all of the wisdom that Solomon had came to him from God because he asked God to give it to him. Remember? God gives you the wisdom to determine what to do. That's why he says, if any man lack wisdom, let him ask of God and he will give it to him. God will give you the wisdom to know what to do with your children. God will give you wisdom for your marriage. God will give you wisdom for your finances. He will give you the wisdom you need to make the right decisions about your life. But if you think wisdom is going to help you have the answers to all of the great philosophical problems of the world, that's not what God is talking about. These are the hidden secrets of Almighty God, but thank Him every day that He dispenses the wisdom you need to get through the next 24 hours. The wisdom you need to deal with the issue, and that wisdom comes from this book. That is the principle, the overall principle that you will find in the book of Proverbs. And then let me note with you, fourthly, the principle that permeates the Proverbs. There is one bedrock principle down underneath all of the others. We're going to talk about all these different subjects, but there's one that's underneath all of them, and it kind of introduces the book of Proverbs. And this is how you get wisdom. What is the key ingredient that you have to have in your own life in order to plug into the circuit and get the wisdom of God? Now, I want you to take your Bibles, and you probably don't read from this book very often, but find the book of Job. And I'm going to let Job ask this question for us. And I want you to follow along in your Bibles as we look at the 28th chapter of the book of Job. This is Job's discourse on wisdom. And I'm going to read it, and I want you to follow along in your Bibles as I do, beginning at the 12th verse. And here's the question Job is going to ask, class. He's going to ask, where do you get wisdom? And what is the secret to being able to get the wisdom of God? So in the 28th chapter, beginning at the 12th verse, here's the question. But where can wisdom be found? And where is the place of understanding? Man does not know its value, nor is it found in the land of the living. The deep says, it's not in me, and the sea says, it's not with me. It cannot be purchased for gold, nor can silver be weighed for its price. Cannot be valued in the gold of Ophir, in precious onyx or sapphire. Neither gold nor crystal can equal it, nor can it be exchanged for jewelry or fine gold. No mention shall be made of coral or quartz, for the price of wisdom is above rubies. The topaz of Ethiopia cannot equal it, nor can it be valued in pure gold. From where then does wisdom come? And where is the place of understanding? It is hidden from the eyes of all the living and concealed from the birds of the air. Destruction and death say, we have heard a report about it with our ears. God understands its way, and He knows its place. For He looks to the ends of the earth and sees under the whole heavens to establish a weight for the wind and apportion the waters by measure. When He made a law for the rain and a path for the thunderbolt, then He saw wisdom and declared it and prepared it indeed. He searched it out, and to man He said, behold, the fear of the Lord, that is wisdom. And to depart from evil is understanding. Where does wisdom start? How do you begin to accumulate it? It begins with the fear of the Lord. And if you read the book of Proverbs, you can't get into the first chapter very far without discovering that this is made very clear. Go back in your Bibles to the first chapter of the book of Proverbs and notice what it says in the seventh verse. Proverbs chapter 1, verse 7. The fear of the Lord is the beginning of knowledge, but fools despise wisdom and instruction. The word fear of the Lord, that little phrase, is found 14 times in the book of Proverbs. So let me ask this question. What does it mean to have the fear of the Lord? Does that mean to be scared? Does that mean that you walk around kind of with your head bowed because you're afraid God's going to zap you? No, the fear of the Lord is not fear in the sense that you are totally afraid, although we don't want to get rid of that concept completely, because remember, whenever anybody met the Lord in the Bible, what happened? They didn't stand up with their hands up in the air, I promise you. They fell on their face before God and were as dead. So if Almighty God were to be here today in some physical presence, I promise you, we would be afraid. Amen? And the fact is, there's a sense in which we need to go back and underscore this a little bit, because it seems like we've lost the fear of God in our culture. That's why we are so familiar with God in terms that I think denigrate Him and bring disrepute to His name. We ought to fear God in the truest sense, that God is the awesome power in the universe. He is the final authority in everything. There is no one to whom you can appeal after you've appealed to Almighty God. We should fear Him in that sense. But I like the idea of the man who said that he feared God so much that he feared no man at all. To fear is to reverence, to have a sense of awe, to understand that He is the final answer, that He is the source, that He is the one beyond whom there is no appeal. So when God speaks, it is the final word. And we fear and reverence God when we take His word and we don't argue about it and we don't equivocate over it and we don't debate it. It's thus saith the Lord, God said it, I believe it, and that settles it. Now, if you don't study the book of Proverbs that way, understanding the nuance of the Proverbs and the wisdom literature of the Old Testament, then what will happen is this will just be a reading course. You will read these little words and you'll go home and say, well, that was a nice little thought about Proverbs of the Old Testament. No, the key to getting wisdom is to come at long last and understand that you don't have it to start with. Isn't that one of the hardest things we have to do? To come to the place where we understand that we don't have wisdom. And to recognize that we don't have what we need to get wisdom, that God is the only one who can give it to us. I think that's one of the reasons why over and over in the Bible we have a little phrase like the one in Proverbs 3 in verse 7 that goes like this.

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3: For ignorance. This is a plea for dependence. This is a plea to come to the Word of God and say, Lord God, I do not know what to do, but that's all right, because I'm dependent on you, and all I have to do is come and say, Lord, fill the emptiness of my wisdom with your wisdom and give me insight into life. And God will do that. He has promised to do it. The prophet Jeremiah had it all together in one of my favorite texts from the Old Testament scripture when he wrote in Jeremiah 9, 23 and 24, thus says the Lord, let not the wise man glory in his wisdom, let not the mighty man glory in his might, nor let the rich man glory in his riches, but let him who glories glory in this, that he understands and knows me, that I am the Lord, exercising loving kindness, judgment, and righteousness in the earth, for in these I delight, says the Lord. If we're going to boast, we're going to boast in the knowledge that we have of Almighty God. You've probably heard someone say in a seminar somewhere something that goes like this: he that knows not and knows not that he knows not is a fool. Shun him. He that knows not and knows that he knows not is simple. Teach him. He that knows and knows not that he knows is asleep. Wake him up. But he that knows and knows that he knows is a wise man. Follow him. You know, that's a beautiful little paradigm. It's just not true. The last part of it says that he who knows and knows that he knows is a wise man. I don't believe that's true at all. I think a wise man is a man who knows what he doesn't know. And because of what he doesn't know, appeals to his Almighty God to fill him with the wisdom that he needs. Because if we're full of our own wisdom, we will never seek the wisdom of God. But the book of Proverbs will change your life if you will let it work every day in the way you live and the way you function. But you know what? There's something better than Proverbs and something better than Solomon. And that is, there is the one in whom is all the wisdom of God embodied. And the book of Colossians says that person is Jesus Christ. My friends, you have a winning combination if you have the written word and you have the living word. The written word spells out for you what to do, but the living word lives within you, empowering you to do it. And if you do not know the living word, if you've never received Jesus Christ, who is God's message to us, his message of love and forgiveness and acceptance, if you do not know Jesus Christ in that way, let me encourage you to accept into your life the living word, the wisdom of God incarnate, and let him be the source of your strength to live out your life every day in keeping with this book. There is no happy existence apart from it. And every place where we find hurt and anxiety and pressure and difficulty, we will also find from God a word to help us and strengthen us in the living word and in the written word. And my challenge to you is to spend time in the written word and spend time with the living word. And God will give you wisdom for your life.
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4: During the War for Independence, General George Washington, the man we refer to today as the father of our country, led American troops through military defeat after defeat. And in the bitter winter of 1777, he wrote this somber note to a friend in Philadelphia. Quote, "You might have tracked our army from White Marsh to Valley Forge by the blood on their feet," end of quote. Many soldiers continued to march through the deep snows of Pennsylvania without shoes. Others suffered from disease, hunger, and freezing conditions. Nearly 2,000 of Washington's men died, yet George Washington did not lose faith. Amid the hardship, loss, and uncertainty of Valley Forge, he turned to God in prayer. At a time when our nation once again faces division and uncertainty, may we follow Washington's example, kneeling humbly, praying faithfully, and asking God to guide the future of America.
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5: Here is the heart of God in this 81st Psalm. You can feel the pulse beat of God as he pleads for the nation of Israel. Please listen to me, he says. Listen. O Israel, if you would listen to me, but my people did not listen to my voice. Oh, that my people would listen to me. When I read those verses, I have to ask myself the question, Lord, are you also saying, and have you said to me, and how many times have you said to me in my own life? Oh, Charles, if you would listen to me.
6: In the Bible, God has given us his commands, his principles, his rules for living. And we see that many times he gave people specific instructions. So does God still work that way? Today on In Touch, the teaching ministry of Dr. Charles Stanley will hear the answer to the question, is God still talking? From the 81st Psalm, here's part one of our series on listening to God.
5: Would you turn to the 81st Psalm? And I want us to begin reading in verse 8 and read through the rest of that psalm. Psalm 81. And this is referring to God's word concerning the nation of Israel and what his heart's desire for them had they been willing to listen to him. And he begins by saying in verse 8, "Hear, O my people, and I will admonish you. O Israel, if you would listen to me. Let there be no strange god among you, nor shall you worship any foreign god. I, the Lord, am your God who brought you up from the land of Egypt. Open your mouth wide and I will fill it. But my people did not listen to my voice, and Israel did not obey me. So I gave them over to the stubbornness of their heart to walk in their own devices. Oh, that my people would listen to me, that Israel would walk in my ways. I would quickly subdue their enemies and turn my hand against their adversaries. Those who hate the Lord would pretend obedience to him, and their time of punishment would be forever. But I would feed you with the finest of the wheat, and with honey from the rock I would satisfy you." I believe one of the most valuable lessons you and I ever learn in this Christian life is how to listen to God. Because I believe that is so important, I want to begin today a series entitled Listening to God. And I'm praying that God will speak through my heart to many of you to maybe at least help you learn how to listen to what he wants to say to you. Now, the first question that you and I might ask is, and the thing we have to settle is this, is God still talking? If God isn't still speaking, then there's no point in our listening. And I want to tell you, my friend, that God is still speaking today just as surely as he was in the days in which this book was written. Now, let me be quick to say this. All the voices that are being heard today are not God's voice. There are some voices being heard today under the guise of being God's voice that could not be the voice of God, because Almighty God, who is omniscient, and you see, He's never forgotten a thing He's ever said. And therefore, God would never say anything that would contradict a single verse in this book. So whenever you and I hear somebody saying something that contradicts this book, you can forget what they said. And you remember two things. God isn't going to say anything else that is to be added to this book. And secondly, He's not going to say anything that is going to contradict a single verse in this Bible. Now, you and I may ask the question, why would God still want to be talking today? Hasn't He said enough from Genesis to Revelation? It looks like He said all that needed to be said. Why would He want to speak to us today? And I'll tell you why. Number one, because He loves you and me just as much as He loved those people in the Old and New Testament days. He loved us just as much. He desires to fellowship with you and me just as much as He desired to fellowship with them. And if in our relationship to Him, it is a one-way trip and only a monologue, and there is no communication and no dialogue between us and the Lord Jesus Christ, then friend, there can't be much fellowship when one person's doing all the talking and the other one is doing all the listening. So, speaking to us and listening to us is a part of developing that love relationship that Jesus is in the process of developing with us. A second reason that God is still speaking today is this, and that is you and I need as definite and deliberate direction for our lives today as did Joshua or Moses or Jacob. We need definite, deliberate direction in decision making. And so God is speaking to us today because He desires that you and I make the right decision. A third reason I believe He's speaking today is this, that God knows you and I need the comfort and assurance today. We need it just as much as those people of old. Because you see, we have Red Sea experiences in our life when our back's to the wall and we don't know which way to turn. We need for God to speak to us. But I'll tell you the most important reason that God's still talking today. Because you see, God wants us to know Him. I believe the priority of all of our goals ought to be to know God. I believe that's God's priority of goals for you and me, that we might know Him through His Son, Jesus Christ. Now, the most important thing and where I want us to spend our time is this. How does God speak today? If God's still talking, how does He speak? So let's go back to ask ourselves the question, how did He speak in the Old Testament and New Testament days? Well, one of the first ways God spoke was this. He spoke by direct revelation. That is, by His Spirit, He spoke to the spirit of men like, let's take for example, Abraham. Living in a society that was totally heathen. God reached down, spoke to the spirit of Abraham and said, I want you to get up out of the land in which you're living and I want you to go into a land that I will show you, and I will show you as you go, a direct revelation from God. Secondly, the Bible says He speaks through and He spoke through dreams. And I suppose the first one you and I would think about would be Joseph. His dreams got him in trouble, not always, but sometime. Through visions, for example, what did Daniel see? He saw the empires that were to come. In fact, God gave to Daniel in that vision, He gave him a tremendous piece of world history, the things that were going to come to pass. We still see them in the process of unfolding today. So He spoke through direct revelation. He spoke through visions. He spoke through dreams. Then He spoke through His Word as He gave to Moses, for example, the law, and He gave him the Ten Commandments. Then God used the law of Moses to speak to the people. Likewise, He spoke through the prophets. What did the prophets say? They said, thus saith the Lord, and as the prophets spoke, the people obeyed. Likewise, He would speak through circumstances. For example, let's take Gideon. When God had said to Gideon, Gideon, I want you to lead the nation of Israel in battle against the enemy. And even though God had spoken very clearly, Gideon was a little afraid of the situation. He said, Lord, if you don't mind, I need a little bit more help at this point. So here's what I'm going to do. I'm going to lay out the fleece tomorrow morning. He laid it out twice. One morning he says, I want it to be soaking wet in the midst of dry grass. The next day he said, I want it to be as dry as gunpowder in the midst of wet grass. And so as he listened and watched God work, God just reached down to Gideon and gave him the assurance and the confidence that he needed. So he spoke through those circumstances. Likewise, he spoke through angels. You'll recall how he introduced to Joseph the birth of the Lord Jesus Christ through an angel. Likewise, and if you look at the life of Paul, how did God usually speak to the life of Paul? He spoke to him through the Holy Spirit. He was on his way into Asia, and he says the Holy Spirit forbade him to go there. The next verse says, the Spirit of Christ gave him direction as to what and what not to do. So the Holy Spirit spoke through him. And then the last way that I want to mention that God spoke in those days was he spoke audibly. And you recall as Saul of Tarsus on the Damascus Road on his way to persecute the believers in Damascus, the Bible says that Saul of Tarsus heard a voice from heaven, was smitten blind, and God spoke to him. Now let me ask you a question. How are we to listen to God? How is he going to speak to us? So I want to share with you some ways I believe that God speaks to us today. I believe that the Lord's primary way of speaking to us is through his word. We have the complete revelation of God. God doesn't need to add anything else to this book. Now listen to me. The revelation of God is the unfolding truth of God by God about himself that could not have been received any other way except by the inspiration of the Holy Spirit controlling the minds of the men who pen the pages that make up the Word of God. This is the breath of God breathed, as he says, upon those men that they might know the truth. This is the revelation of God. You can't add to it. And a man may try to subtract from it, but he cannot. It is still the revelation of God. This is God's primary way of speaking. A second way that the Lord speaks today is through the Holy Spirit. And that's the primary way that the Lord spoke in the days of the New Testament, through the Holy Spirit. Because you see, he says Christ is our life. Christ Jesus is living within us. We are indwelt by the Holy Spirit. He's the one who receives the message of the Lord. And so what happens is God just speaks to our spirit through his spirit who is within us, and he gives us direction for our life. Now listen, that doesn't mean that he only speaks when some crucial issue arises. If I am walking in surrendered obedience to him, I have the right to expect anything I need from God at that moment. If it is the routine of my life of that day, I have the right to believe that God is directing my life moment by moment. There will be times when he wants to make a turn. There'll be times when he wants to stop us. There'll be times when he wants to make a change and has to get our attention. But we have the Holy Spirit living within us so that it ought to be the natural, normal style of the believer, those who are filled with the Spirit and living in the Spirit, surrendered to him, that we can claim the presence and the direction and the guidance of the Holy Spirit at any given time. That is, the Spirit of God speaking to us. But I want to tell you something. God is just as interested in talking to you today about what concerns you as he was David, whom he spoke to so beautifully, so clearly in the Psalms. He is just as interested in the things that you and I are interested in. He is interested in giving clear-cut direction through his word and through the Holy Spirit, just as clearly as he did in those days. If God wants me to obey him and I report for duty every morning, then he must guide me, and his two primary ways of guiding me, through the word and through the Holy Spirit. But there's a third way, and that is that God speaks to us through other people. Now, if God speaks to us, and he does through other people, what does that say about our ability or our willingness, our capacity to listen to other people? Friend, listen, if God speaks through other people to us, one of the things you and I need to learn is this. We need to learn to listen to God as he speaks to us through other people. And I believe of all the people you and I ought to be able to listen to, the folks we live with, people who love us the most, people who put up with us, people who pray for us, and especially among God's people, we ought to be able to learn how to listen to one another. That when God wants to say something to us through somebody else, we will be able to hear it. Listen, not as from the person, but as from God. Now you say, but let's get back to this question about visions and dreams. Do people have dreams today? And usually people will refer who believe in this. People who will refer to Joel chapter 2, and you'll recall here is a scripture where God prophesies that in the days to come He'll pour out His Spirit on all mankind. He says, your sons and daughters will prophesy, but now watch this. He says, your old men will dream dreams. So people say, well, now, what about visions and dreams? Let me say, first of all, the Bible does not ever say to seek the mind of God in dreams. It doesn't say that. I'll tell you, if you'll think about most dreams you've had, they're the most confused, mixed up things you've ever seen in your life, and usually can't even tell all the details when you wake up. I wouldn't put much stock in dreams, and I would say to you, compared to the Word of God, there is no comparison. You stick with the Word and let the dreams go. Secondly, somebody says, well, now what about visions? You hear people talking about visions, and I'm not going to put God in the box, I couldn't anyway, and say that God never gives people visions. I would simply say this. The principle here is this. Never seek a vision to find the mind of God. He says we're to seek the Lord. He says we're to focus our attention upon things above, not on earth. Nowhere am I admonished to seek a vision. And I had a friend of mine on one occasion who told me that his salvation experience was based on this. That flying home from a business trip and circling the airport where he lived, that the way the sun was reflecting through the clouds, that the sun and the clouds made a cross, and he knew then that he was saved. Has nothing to do with confession, repentance, or belief in the Lord Jesus Christ as his personal Savior. That's all they had to go on was the sunshine and the clouds. Friend, that's a poor way. In fact, I want to tell you that is a very dangerous way to make any kind of a decision. Now let me say this, and I want to say this carefully. The only time I would say that God's ever shown me anything like that was at the end of a long period of weeks and weeks and weeks of seeking the mind of the Lord and feeling the pressure moving, and I knew that God was going to show me something, and I'd been praying every night. I was away in a revival meeting, and I had every night to myself after the service, and I would come home and get down by the bed praying and asking God to show me. I knew He was going to show me, but I couldn't see it, and so one night when I was asking Him, Lord, out of desperation, please tell me what You're saying. God says, I'm going to move you. I lived in Florida at that time. I said, when? And it's just like for a split second in my spirit, here was one of those little home movie screens, and all of a sudden flashed across that screen was September. That was it. The next night I came back, got down to pray. Couldn't pray. No burden, nothing to pray about. I moved to Atlanta September the 30th. Now let me say this. I wasn't seeking anything but to know the mind of God. I don't believe there's any scripture that you and I can find that would give us a basis for seeking a vision. If God wants to show you something in His own way, that's His business. You let Him do that. The most dependable ways to find the mind of God is through the Word, through the Holy Spirit, and through, listen, through others, but listen, not through just any other, but through somebody who is filled with the Spirit and walking in the Spirit. You be sure that the person you're listening to is walking in the Spirit of God. And then, of course, God speaks to you and me through circumstances as He did in those days. And I think in my own life, being just laid out for 3 weeks, was God engineered a circumstance so that I could hear what He was saying. He stopped everything dead in its track for me, so that I could hear Him, and I would never be able to thank Him enough for that. Sometimes it's failure. God uses that to speak to us. Sometimes it's success. He'll use that. Sometimes it's a disappointment. Sometimes a tragedy. But God speaks through circumstances to us. The question is this. Do you suppose it could be that God has been speaking to you and you've not been listening? Do you think possibly that the Lord may have been trying to say something to you about your life, and you've had your own thing going, and you've had your pattern set, and you've sort of put your life in this particular avenue, and this is the way you intend to live, and you just hope God just pour His blessings in on your plan? Or do you suppose that God may be saying something to you that you're not hearing? If you're lost, let me tell you what He's saying. I can tell you what He's saying. Here's what He's saying if you're not saved. He's saying, I love you. Have a wonderful plan for your life. My Son died, and all of your sins been placed on Him. And if you're willing to confess your sin and believe in the Lord Jesus Christ as your Savior, and His death on the cross is adequate payment for your sin, and trust your life to Him, He'll save you today. Write your name in the Lamb's Book of Life, and beginning today, you can start a whole new life and a brand new fellowship with Him. I know that's what He's saying to you, because you see, that's the first subject God ever brings up in a person's life, and that's their relationship to Him. It may be that God has said to you, I want to reevaluate your life at this point, and I want us to check up to see if you're in the center of my will doing what I want you to do. Are you listening? It may be that God has said to you, she's the one I want you to marry. Are you listening? It may be that God has said, that's not my choice. Are you listening? And you see, the key is not just to listen, but to listen with the spirit of obedience. And my friend, listen to me. The God who wrote this book and the God whose Son went to the cross is a loving God who will speak to you today as clearly and as definitely as He spoke to the man who penned that book. What God is waiting for is listeners.
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6: 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Here's a moment with Charles Stanley.
5: How do you fight your battles? Do you argue? Do you fuss? Do you literally fight? Or do you know the best way? Well, somebody says, wait a minute now. If I'm a Christian that shouldn't be in the battles, I should just love everybody and not have to worry about any of these things. Well, the Apostle Paul told Timothy, he said, fight the good fight. There is a fight. There is a fight against the devil.
9: And even though the Apostle Paul tells us that we can put on the armor of God, and three times he says, stand firm, stand firm, stand firm. That means we have a spiritual battle that we have to deal with. And one of those areas in which we have to deal with that is in the life of our prayers. That is, the one thing Satan does not want you to do is to pray. If he can keep you busy enough, and if he can keep you anxious enough, and keep you distracted enough, and keep you off your knees and off your face before God, because apart from a right relationship with him, and spending time with him, and learning to fight your battles on your knees, if you never learn that battle, you'll never become everything God wants you to be. You'll never be able to accomplish a whole lot in life that's worthwhile and has lasting value, and you'll miss God's very best in your life.
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17: 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Employees, officers, directors, agents, representatives, and immediate family and household members of KGNW, its parent company, its parents-affiliated companies, and its advertising and promotions agencies are not eligible to participate in the contest. No transfer, substitution, or cash equivalent will be given for the prize, provided, however, KGNW may, at its sole discretion, substitute a prize prize of equal or greater value. By participating in the contest, each intern agrees to abide by and be bound by all these official contest rules and the decisions of the general manager of the radio station. The winner is solely responsible for all applicable federal, state, and local taxes. All federal, state, and local laws apply. By participating in the contest, each intern agrees to release and hold KGNW, its parent company, and its parents' affiliated companies harmless from all losses, damages, rights, claims, and or actions of any kind in connection with the contest. A complete list of contest rules and regulations can be found at thewordseattle.com.
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21: Please notice what the Word of God will do. It'll restore your soul. It'll make you wise. It'll rejoice your heart. It'll enlighten your eyes. It'll endure forever. That means it'll be relevant in every age, and it'll produce comprehensive righteousness, the end of verse 9. That's the sufficiency of the Word of God. That's what it'll do in your life.
22: Welcome to Grace to You Weekend, the Bible teaching ministry of John MacArthur. I'm your host, Phil Johnson. Is the Bible still relevant? Parts of it were written 2,000 years ago, and those are some of the newest portions. Most of the Bible is older than that. So does that mean it has nothing to say about the issues you face in 2026? Consider that today as we continue John's study titled The Transforming Power of Scripture. But before the lesson, something we like to mention from time to time, there are some obvious similarities between the work of Grace to You and the ministry of a local church. Both prioritize the Word of God. Both spread the life-changing truth of the gospel and strengthen believers spiritually. But there are also important differences that need to be acknowledged. Here's what John said about that in studio some time ago.
23: I have to say, there are obvious similarities between the work of Grace to You and the ministry of some local churches because they both prioritize the Word of God. It's sad to say that there are many churches that don't. There are many formal sort of sacramental churches where all is kind of mystery and form and symbolism and ceremony. And then there are lots of churches that, you know, would purport to be evangelical churches where the Word of God is not seriously dealt with, not seriously proclaimed, seriously preached, and seriously applied. But having said that, of course, what we do at Grace to You in proclaiming the Word of God is what all faithful churches do. And we're not here to be a church. In fact, we're here to support faithful local churches. We're here to strengthen their people by being a supplement, We're no different than, you know, a bookstore where you can go and buy books, or a tape library, or a ministry such as ours where you download sermons. We're here to help the local church by strengthening its leadership and its people. When you help Grace to You, you help the church.
0: Yes, friend, and we are grateful for your partnership in that work. And if you'd like to help us take God's word to his people around the world, visit gty.org and see the various ways you can support Grace to You. I'll give you more information on how to do that after the lesson. But now, stay tuned as John MacArthur continues his look at the transforming power of Scripture.
21: Now, here in this text before us, we have one of the great defenses of scriptural authority. The statement in verse 16, all Scripture is God-breathed, is a tremendously profound statement. It is not the word of man, it is the word of God. It was breathed out by God. But then we're looking at this second statement. All Scripture is useful, profitable, to produce these five things. According to verse 15, it can make you wise unto salvation. And according to verse 16, it is profitable or useful for doctrine, reproof, correction, and training. And is the only thing needed and the only thing able to make the man of God perfect, equipped for every good work. Now, we've entitled these five things the work of the Word. What does the Word do? First of all, remember in verse 15, it is able to make you wise unto salvation. The Word has the power to save. Secondly, and coming into verse 16, he says it is useful for doctrine or for teaching. And I pointed out to you that here he has in mind not the process of teaching, but the content. It is profitable to give you the necessary body of divine truth to live a godly life. The third work of the word in verse 16 is mentioned reproof. Reproof. The word literally means to rebuke, to confront someone with a view toward convicting them of misbehavior. The first rebuking work of the word is toward the sin in the life of a person, of a believer. It'll work on you that way. Not only does the word reprove sin, but it reproves error. It reproves error. So the word of God then has the positive content ministry of imparting to us truth, the negative content ministry in the sense that it exposes sin and exposes error. Now let's go from content to conduct. In the last two, Paul says to Timothy, it is also profitable not only for salvation, not only for teaching, doctrine, not only for reproof, but for correction, verse 16, correction. Now we're going to move from content to conduct. The scripture not only exposes sin as to its reality, not only exposes error, but it has the ability to correct both. It has a corrective capability. The word here, epanorthosis, means literally, it's only used here, nowhere else in the scripture, so it's hard to compare its use. So taking it at its face value, exactly what the word means, it literally means to straighten up upon, to lift you up and straighten you up. What happens? The word of God comes along, it cuts you to ribbons, it slays you, it exposes false belief, false teaching, and then the word of God also picks you up and straightens you up and sets you back on your feet. It has the ability to straighten up your conduct, to thoroughly restore to an upright position is what the word means. It doesn't just split you up and let you lie there, it puts you back together again. It imparts truth, exposes error. That basically has to do with content. But it also has the power to change your behavior, to correct the sin, to correct the wrong belief. And then it says in the end, to train you in righteousness. Both those last two have to do with conduct. Conduct. That's a wonderful work of the Word, beloved. You know that's true. You go to the Word of God, what happens? You go to the Word of God, and you read it, and you feel conviction. I know I do. I rarely ever read the scripture without feeling conviction in my heart. It always seems to pierce somehow into my heart. But then as I read, it also gives me instruction to build me back up again. If I read in the Word of God about pride and I feel convicted about pride, I also read in the Scripture the way that I can humble myself before God and how the Spirit of God will work with my will to bring humility into my life. And as I continue to study the Word of God, where I was torn apart, I start to be built back together again. David said, "Thy word have I hid in my heart that I might not what? Sin." It's the Word that begins to build and strengthen and strengthen. In fact, I can honestly say to you that through the years of spiritual growth, some of the areas of greatest weakness in my early life where the Word of God pierced most deeply and reproved me most greatly are the strongest areas now, because those areas of grave weakness which the Word of God revealed to me have been the areas where I've spent the most effort trying to build strength in the power of the Spirit of God. And I believe with all my heart that there's every reason for a Christian to hope that areas of great weakness become areas of great strength. We apply ourselves to those areas. The Word of God is the tool of building. That's why we are to let the Word of Christ dwell in us richly, Colossians 3:16, because it begins to build us up. Paul writing says we are to take in the Word of God, Acts 20:32, which is able to build you up. It puts the pieces back together. You don't just come and have the Word of God fracture you and run away. You stay and the Word will rebuild you. It has that capability. In John 15, our Lord was teaching on the vine and the branches, and he made a point that I think connects to this thought. He said, "I am the true vine, and my Father is the vine dresser. Every branch in me that doesn't bear fruit, he takes away, and every branch that bears fruit, he prunes it, that it may bear more fruit." Verse 3, "You are already clean, that is pruned, because of the word which I have spoken to you." You're a branch. In your life come a lot of these little sucker branches that sap your energy. They don't produce anything at all. They just drain the energy from the fruitful part. And the Lord comes along with a knife like any good vine dresser and whacks off those sucker branches out of your life. That's the pruning of the Word. The Word lays you bare, and then the Word has a way of straightening you back up again. It'll show you your sin, and it'll show you the path of obedience. It'll show you what's wrong, and it'll teach you how to do what's right. That's the tremendous truth of God's promise. That's the restoring ministry of God's Word. And don't we rejoice in that? He that is taken into fault, you that are spiritual, do what? Restore him in love. The Word has the ability to do that. The Word, as I imbibe it privately, or the Word as it comes to me from a brother who comes alongside to help in that restoration process. And we all experience the rebuilding of the Word of God. Everything we need is here. The doctrine, the foundation, all the principles of life, the reproof, the rebuking that comes to us against our sin and against false teaching. And then the Scripture has the ability to correct and to put us back together and build us, thoroughly restoring us to an upright position, which is what that word means. What a tremendous, tremendous promise that is. We don't need to despair. We don't need to say, "Well, I'm gone, I'm done, that's the end of me." The Word of God can rebuild and restore, and God is committed to that ministry by His Spirit. As your sin is exposed and confessed and you're rebuilt, you get stronger and stronger in the process. And that's all the work of the Word. That's the work of the Word. So from a content standpoint, the Word provides teaching and reproof of that which is false. From a conduct standpoint, it provides correction. It starts to rebuild you after you've been reproven. And then finally, the Word works in training in righteousness. Training in righteousness. What a marvelous thought. Training in righteousness. This is the positive side of correction. It corrects you. That's dealing with your sin, it trains you, that's beginning to input righteousness. So in those four, there's a little bit of a flip-flop. The Word deposits the truth that trains you in righteousness, the first and fourth. The Word reproves you, the second, and then begins to rebuild you in the correcting process, that's the third term. So in those four terms, you have the work of the Word, its content and its work on your conduct. Now, what does training in righteousness mean? Well, it's a vital concept and a simple one to understand. Training is the word paideion, from which the Greek word paideia, which is child, to which that word is also connected. It means to train a child. That's exactly what it means. It's having to do with educating children. The word is able to bring you up. That's what it means to nurture you, to raise you, to grow you, to bring you up to maturity. This is the positive side. It's not only correcting you, but it's bringing you up. It's building you up. Dealing with your faults is half of it. Instructing you in what is right is the other half. So the word takes its reproving power and uses that to correct you, and the word takes its doctrinal content and uses that to train you. And the process is complete. Now the word paideion is used a number of times in the New Testament and always has to do with the idea of training up somebody, building up someone, growing a child. It does imply sometimes chastening. In fact, most of its uses are in Hebrews chapter 12, verses 5 to 11. Let's look at those for a moment and include the idea of some chastening. Hebrews chapter 12 and verse 5. Have you forgotten the exhortation which is addressed to you as sons? My son, do not regard lightly the discipline, the training process of the Lord, nor faint when you are reproved by him. So reproof is a part of that training. For those whom the Lord loves, he disciplines, he trains, and he scourges. There again, scourging is a part of the training. So correction is implied in the training, but the term training emphasizes the positive side. Verse 7, it is for training that you endure. God deals with you as with sons. For what son is there whom his father doesn't train? And if you're without training, of which all have become partakers, then you're legitimate children and not sons. Furthermore, we had earthly fathers to train us. We respected them. Shall we not much rather be subject to the Father of spirits and live? For they, that is our earthly fathers, trained us for a short time as seemed best to them. He trains us for our good, that we may share his holiness. That's it. Training unto holiness. Training in righteousness. Same idea. And all training, verse 11, for the moment seems not to be joyful but sorrowful, yet to those who are being trained or have been trained by it, it yields the peaceable fruit, there it is, of righteousness. So the writer of Hebrews is saying God puts every one of his children through a training process. Paul here says the training process is basically the work of the word. It is the word that does the training. It is the word that builds you up. The word that trains you properly. Notice 1 Peter, a very familiar passage. Really, it puts it in very clear terms. He says in verses 23 to 25 of 1 Peter 1 that we have been begotten again through the living and abiding Word of God. We're saved through the Word. There's no question about that. Then in verse 2, he says, verse 2 of chapter 2, like newborn babes, long for the pure milk of the Word, that by it you may grow. So our growth, our training, our maturing is based on the Word. Like a baby grows because it eats, you grow because you eat. Like a baby needs milk, you need the Word. Now this verse is very simple. What it's saying is, in the way that babies long for milk, you should long for the Word. And you know, that is the strongest, in fact, that's the single desire a baby has. They want milk. They scream for milk. That's basically it. They live for that. As I've said before, babies have two things in mind. They want milk, and they want you to deal with the consequences of the milk, and that's about it. They live to drink the milk, and that's exactly what he's saying. In the same way that a baby is so singularly focused on the need for milk, should you be singularly focused on the need for the Word so that you, like that baby, may what? May grow. It's the source of growth. And I'll tell you something, that's not mystical. I can say it's as simple as this, folks. The time you spend every day, that time you spend every single day of your life reading God's Word is making you a stronger believer. You may not perceive it. You may not even recognize it. But it's food and it's nourishment and it's finding a place in your mind and it's nourishing your spirit. Go with me for just a moment to Psalm 19. Please notice what the Word of God will do. He calls it by six different titles, Psalm 19, starting in verse 7 and then going to verse 8 and 9. He calls it the law of the Lord, the testimony of the Lord, the precepts of the Lord, the commandment of the Lord, the fear of the Lord, referring to worship, the judgments of the Lord. Six titles for Scripture. You can look at Scripture as God's law, as His testimony of Himself, as precepts for living, as commandments to be obeyed, as instruction on worship, or as verdicts from the divine bench, but it's all His Word. And what is its character? It is perfect, it is sure, it is right, it is pure, it is clean, it is true. And what will it do for you? It'll restore your soul. It'll make you wise. It'll rejoice your heart. It'll enlighten your eyes. It'll endure forever. That means it'll be relevant in every age, and it'll produce comprehensive righteousness, the end of verse 9. That's the sufficiency of the Word of God. That's what it'll do in your life as you feed on it. And the Word then trains us in righteousness, in holiness. What does that mean? Right things, right behavior, right conduct, right thinking, right action, right words. It's the food that makes us grow. In James 1:21, you remember this familiar verse, therefore putting aside all filthiness and all that remains of wickedness, sounds a lot like 1 Peter 2:1, in humility receive the Word. Receive the Word. Basic. Basic. Well, let's go back to 2 Timothy and just kind of wrap our thoughts up. The power and the effect of the Word is tremendous. The Word is able to make you wise unto salvation. The Word is able to give you doctrine, that is to give you all the principles necessary for living a godly life and serving God to the maximum. The Word is able to reprove, that is to cut deeply into your life and reveal your sin, and also to reveal false teaching to protect you from it. The Word then is able to pick up the pieces that it has torn apart in a sense and rebuild your life and also train you to Christ-likeness and holiness and righteousness. That's the power of the Word. And how successful is it? Look at verse 17. So successful that the man of God in whom the Word works may be perfect, complete, adequate, equipped, for every, not most, but every good work. So, beloved, when I say the Scripture is comprehensively sufficient, that's exactly what I mean. It's exactly what I mean. What else can you be but perfect, and what else can you do but every good work? There's nothing left out. When someone comes along and tells you that the Bible is not adequate, the Bible is insufficient, the Bible doesn't tell us all we need to know, we need some further revelations, some further writings of some spiritual gurus, or we need the insights of the world, or sociology, or psychology, or philosophy, in order to complete our Christian pilgrimage. Don't you believe it? It's all here in the book. And beloved, more than anything else, if we are to be spiritually noble, we must search the Scriptures daily, for therein lies our food, and therein lies the tool with which God refines us to the place of maximum usefulness. The truth is, we should be like Mary. In Luke 10:39, it says, who sat at Jesus' feet and heard His Word. If there's anything that you need to commit your heart to, it would be that no day would pass that you didn't spend time feeding your souls in the Word of the living God, that you might be all that He wants you to be. Some of you need the Word for salvation. You've not yet come to know Christ. Read that New Testament until it becomes clear to you what it means to be saved. Some of you need doctrine. You don't have the principles. You don't know how to live the Christian life to its fullest. You haven't learned the Word of God, so you know what true doctrine is. And some of you need to have the piercing sword of the Word reprove your sin, and then to begin to do its work of correcting that sin and instructing you so that you become mature in Christ, able to be all that He wants you to be. Beloved, let me just say in closing that this again rehearses in my own mind and reaffirms why we study this book, because there's really nothing else for us to do that can come anywhere close to this. Let's pray together. Thank You, Father, for clear truth. Thank You for Your expression of love to us in the treasure of Your book. May we say with David, oh, how I love Thy law. May it be our delight, for Christ's sake. Amen.
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3: A military defeat after defeat. And in the bitter winter of 1777, he wrote this somber note to a friend in Philadelphia. Quote, "You might have tracked our army from White Marsh to Valley Forge by the blood on their feet," end of quote. Many soldiers continued to march through the deep snows of Pennsylvania without shoes. Others suffered from disease, hunger, and freezing conditions. Nearly 2,000 of Washington's men died. Yet George Washington did not lose faith. Amid the hardship, loss, and uncertainty of Valley Forge, he turned to God in prayer. At a time when our nation once again faces division and uncertainty, may we follow Washington's example, kneeling humbly, praying faithfully, and asking God to guide the future of America.
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6: 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Only one entry per person, and that person can only win once every 30 days. Employees, officers, directors, agents, representatives, and immediate family and household members of KGNW, its parent company, its parents' affiliated companies, and its advertising and promotions agencies are not eligible to participate in the contest. No transfer, substitution, or cash equivalent will be given for the prize, provided, however, KGNW may, at its sole discretion, substitute a prize of equal or greater value. By participating in the contest, each entrant agrees to abide by and be bound by all these official contest rules and the decisions of the general manager of the radio station. The winner is solely responsible for all applicable federal, state, and local taxes. All federal, state, and local laws apply. By participating in the contest, each entrant agrees to release and hold KGNW, its parent company, and its parents' affiliated companies harmless from all losses, damages, rights, claims, and/or actions of any kind in connection with the contest. A complete list of contest rules and regulations can be found at thewordseattle.com.
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8: 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A place where couples discover together something they could never experience while apart. This is David Jeremiah encouraging you to get on the road

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9: 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I am your host, Steve Summers, and I've got to tell you, we have got a fascinating show for you today. Now, if you're like most people, you may have noticed that when you hit 50, you kind of hit the wall. You know, between your joints, the heart, the brain, your eyes, your energy, you name it. Now, when you hit 50, you have to pay attention to your health. We all know that. So whether you're 40 or 50, or say in your 60s or 70s, or even older for that matter, our guest today says he's discovered something that you can unlock the key to feeling better at any age. This is exciting. What is it? What are we talking about? Why do you need to know about this? Well, stay tuned. Dr. Neil Levin is on the line here. Dr. Neil Levin is a chiropractor. He's a nutritionist. He's a longtime advisor for Purity Products. Welcome, Dr. Levin. So great to have you back on the show today. This is a big story, isn't it?
10: Oh, absolutely, Steve. And let's cut right to the chase here. That discovery you talked about at the top there, it's krill oil, because krill oil is simply amazing for us. It's great for the heart, great for the joints, fantastic for the brain, for the eyes. I mean, I have people coming into my clinic every single day, and they want to feel better. I mean, they want to feel physically better, stronger. They want their joints to feel comfortable, but they want to stay mentally sharp. They want to keep that brain thinking like it did when they were younger. They want to protect themselves from coronary heart disease and maintain those flexible, healthy, youthful arteries for wonderful circulation. Hey, Steve, they want to boost their energy. And you know, why not? I mean, we deserve it. And that's what we're going to be talking about here today with this Krill Omega 50 Plus, which is the cutting edge combination, Steve, of krill oil, which is so fabulous for us. But we've infused the krill oil. Now, this is so important. We've infused the krill oil with the high omega-3 concentrated fish oil. You need to do that when you're dealing with krill, because krill just isn't high enough in omega-3. So many other important parameters and virtues, but you got to get that high omega-3 fish oil in there, and we've done that. So this is now the best of both worlds. But we didn't stop there. For the 50-plussers, we've added some vitamin D. We doubled the antioxidant power, and Steve, we actually increased the amount of krill by 67%. So this now becomes the finest omega-3 nutrient in the world, as far as I'm concerned.
9: This is very, very exciting. This krill oil sensation, I mean, it is all over the news, Dr. Neil Levin. Great studies are out there. Many experts are declaring that krill oil is better than fish oil. So give us this lowdown on this krill omega 50 plus formula.
10: Right. Steve, you know, if I told you, and we did talk about this before the show, that there's this one tiny pill that benefits the joints and the brain and memory, mood, coronary heart disease, wonderful for the arteries, makes your hair shine, great for the skin. I mean, what would you say to that?
9: Hey, where is it? Where can I get this stuff?
10: Right, and we have it. It's Krill Omega 50 Plus, and we're going to give it to everybody for free today. And that's really cool, because Purity wants everybody to try this, because they know they're going to see a huge difference. But get this. On top of that, for the first 1,000 people that call today, we're giving away a second gift, because I just demanded this. You know, when we're dealing with the 50-plussers, and hey, you know, if you're 40 and you feel like your energy is low, this is for you also. But for people 50 and over, we're also giving away free B12 energy melts. I demanded this because, hey, as we're getting a little older, we don't absorb that B12 as well, and I want you to feel the benefits from this Krill Omega 50 Plus. So I'm going to jack up those B12 levels for you today as well. You know, what a value proposition.
9: You know, when it comes to your health, it really is a win-win. This is amazing. I heard you say that this can actually reduce the risk of coronary heart disease? I mean, when you hear that, whose ears don't perk up after that? How exactly does that work anyway?
10: Right, right. Well, krill omega 50 plus, remember, this is the combination of krill oil with the high omega 3, highly concentrated fish oil. So it's much higher in omega 3s than most krill oil formulas would be. So when we're dealing with the high omega 3 fish oil, we're talking about support for the HDL cholesterol, healthy, youthful, flexible arteries that's so great for the circulation, heart muscle strength, platelet activity, red blood cells that stay nice and soft and flexible so they can work their way through those little capillaries. Oh, what about triglycerides? That becomes so important. So this krill omega 50 plus supports the heart in so many ways. And you know, the bottom line is we need to think about this because as we're getting a little older, 50 plus, maybe mid 40s, certainly 60s and 70s, it's decision time. I mean, you know your body's not working the way it did when you were in your 30s.
9: Exactly.
10: The energy might not be there. You need to make a decision. Are you going to take it laying down and just let yourself get old, or are you going to do something about it? Are you going to stay physically active? Are you going to do the things you need to stay healthy? And getting these omega-3s, the krill oil, the vitamin D, the antioxidants make such a difference. This is a game changer for anybody in that 50 plus age group.
9: Doc, this is absolutely great information. I know that omega-3s, talk about that just for a second, are best known for their cardiovascular benefits, and they're certainly also known as brain food. Now, we've discussed this in some of the past shows. If you would, touch on the brain benefits for our listeners listening out there today, and tell us why you say that supplementing with omega-3s isn't just a good idea for the brain, but an absolute necessity.
10: Oh, this is such an important point that you're bringing up. Absolutely. For brain health, we must get these omega-3s back in there. You know, when you think about omega-3s and you think about brain health and memory and mood and feeling sharp, you really want to single out the DHA component. That's the docosahexaenoic acid. You know what, Steve? Your brain is 60% fat by weight. And of that, 25% needs to be DHA. You know what I use an analogy in my practice? People understand calcium and bone health, right? If you don't have calcium in your diet and you don't supplement with calcium, your bones are going to get brittle and weak. You understand that, right?
9: Right, exactly.
10: That's what happens to bones. Bones need calcium for their normal strength and structure. Now, with the brain, it's the same. DHA for normal structure. We use this for one brain neuron to communicate with another, to build out the brain, to make the serotonin, the dopamine, all the feel-good neurotransmitters. So must have it, must get it back in there. So important. And with this krill omega 50 plus, we've increased the level of DHA because we put the concentrated omega-3s in there. Now, with krill omega 50 plus, you're going to get 130 milligrams of DHA per serving, Steve.
9: Wow.
10: The leading brand of krill oil, you're going to get 24.
9: Excellent.
10: 24 in the leading brand, you're going to get 130 with krill omega 50 plus. That's why this is so incredible for the brain.
9: This is absolutely exciting. I got to tell you, though, during the last krill show that we did together, you totally shocked me, Doc. I remember this specifically. You said that.
10: Tell me, I'm on the edge of my seat. What did I say?
9: You said, and I remember, that the studies show that krill oil improves joint comfort in just 7 days. Now, if the benefits for the brain and the heart didn't perk my ears up, that certainly would. If you would, touch on the study and tell us how this works.
10: Right, right. That was a great study. In fact, that's the reason I started taking krill oil about 5-6 years ago. A pilot study, double-blind, placebo-controlled, exactly what you want to see out of the Journal of the American College of Nutrition. Now, participants got 300 milligrams of krill oil or placebo. Now, remember, in krill omega 50 plus, we're giving you even more. We're giving you 500 milligrams of krill oil, so even more potent. But the participants in the study that got the krill oil got some amazing joint benefits, Steve. Get this. In just 7 days, and you remember this from the last show, but in just 7 days, they were 28% more comfortable. That's a jaw-dropper. When I read that, I immediately went out and bought my first bottle of krill oil. But after 30 days, they were 38% more comfortable. The researchers didn't stop there. They looked at flexibility of the joints. They looked at function of the joints. All improved, and I call this the krill oil advantage. So if you're out there and you're taking fish oil, well, fish oil is great. I mean, fish oil is in here. It's so important, but you're not going to get the same joint advantages just on krill. You're not going to experience this joint comfort benefit that we get specifically from the krill. And remember, in krill omega 50 plus, we've jacked up the levels of the krill 67% more. So in terms of dosage, fantastic.
9: That's big. That is absolutely big. Hey, I was on the website, and the testimonials on the krill omega 50 plus, they're incredible. I mean, people obviously love this product. I'd like to share a couple of my favorites here.
10: Sure, sure.
9: Believer writes in, she's a female age 45 to 54 from Georgia. She rates it 5 out of 5 stars. She writes, this has helped. Less grind on my knees when climbing up the steps. Beneficial to my overall health, both physically and mentally. I just feel better, is what she said. Also, Safety Susan, age 55 to 64 from Sacramento, California. She writes to 5 out of 5 stars. I was a little worried about fishy aftertaste. However, I have not burped it even once because I like it better than regular fish oil. The capsule size is smaller and it's easy to swallow. This is big. The capsule size being smaller.
10: You know, and I'm really glad you picked that one out because Safety Suzanne picks out a very important point there. I don't think we've really harped on this enough because people have trouble swallowing those huge horse pills, you know, those huge omega-3 pills, these are tiny. So this is why this is such a breakthrough. These capsules are so small and easy to swallow. Anybody can easily swallow them. But at the same time, we've increased the dosage of krill by 67%. We've boosted the antioxidant power. The vitamin D is in there. We supercharged the whole thing with the high omega-3, highly concentrated fish oil. So important for the heart. So yeah, Safety Suzanne, she really nailed it there. I want to read a couple myself. This one in front of me, Blessed. She's in the 55 to 64 age bracket, Fort Worth, Texas, 5 out of 5 stars. She writes, I was experiencing brain fog. I couldn't remember things at work. Felt I was slowing down mentally. Purity was offering a free bottle. I've been taking it for a year, and I swear by it. I have experienced a difference in my brain and body. Good for you, Blessed. Excellent. Let me read one more. Odie, 54. Male in the 55 to 64 category, 5 out of 5 stars. He's from Canada. He writes, awesome experience. I started taking Krill Omega 50 Plus about 5 weeks ago and have nothing but good things to say about it. I'm experiencing more benefits than I thought possible. The most noticeable is that I feel more mentally alert. I'm finding it easier to get out of bed in the morning. I feel satisfied with 6 to 8 hours of sleep. I wake up with an energy that I haven't felt in a long, long time. You know what? I'm not surprised at these testimonials at all because, again, I take this product myself. Mm-hmm. It's fabulous. My patients love the Krill Omega 50 Plus. They feel it in their joints. They feel it in their brain. They feel it in their energy, their circulation. They just feel better. That's what everybody tells me when they get in this Krill Omega 50 Plus.
9: Now, Dr. Neil Levin, talk for a minute, if you would, about the B12 Energy Melts, too. This is really
10: right.
9: An exciting addition.
10: So important.
9: You gave these away in our last Krill show as well. And the feedback has been absolutely overwhelming. People simply love the energy, the pep, the vigor they feel when they have their B12 levels restored with these. And now Purity's going to do it again. So 2 free bottles here today for the listeners. Tell us about this.
10: Yeah, remember, first of all the listeners today that pick up the phone and call are going to get a free bottle of this Krill Omega 50 Plus. Amazing with the krill oil, 67% more krill oil, the high omega-3 fish oil, boosting those omega-3 levels, so critical for the heart, for the skin, for the hair, for the eyes. On top of that, we added the vitamin D, so important, so pure, so pristine. But now, the B12 energy melts, why are they here? I said to Purity, I said, guys, we're dealing with the 50-plussers here. Even people of 45, 50, 60, 70, they're having more trouble absorbing the B12, and B12 is critical. You think B12, think energy. If your energy is low and you're in your 50s or 60s, I mean, it may be a B12 issue. B12 helps the body to make red blood cells. We need that to carry oxygen to the tissue, so important for energy. 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
9: 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Now, Doc, I've seen these ads where they say that krill oil is 48 times stronger than fish oil. Is that true? Does that make any sense?
10: Well, you know, obviously these are the krill guys talking, right?
9: Right, right, right.
10: But you could look at it both ways. Let's get into krill in just a moment. But first, let's pat the fish oil guys on the shoulder, because, you know, you could say that the fish oil is better and stronger, but we're talking about the concentrated high omega-3 fish oil here, because it's higher in the omega-3s, the EPA and DHA that are so important for the heart, the brain, the memory, mood, your eyes, your skin, your hair, your nails. So in one sense, you could say, well, the fish oil is better. But in another sense, I have to hand it to the krill guys, because in terms of antioxidant power, krill oil is extraordinary. And it's because there's a molecule in krill oil that's naturally occurring called astaxanthin. And this astaxanthin, Steve, this is one of the most powerful antioxidants we've ever discovered. Steve, by one measure of antioxidant activity, it's 6,000 times stronger than vitamin C.
9: Wow.
10: So amazing antioxidant power in the krill. And now, as we're getting older, 50-plussers like myself, I'm 52, and we don't make as many antioxidants naturally. Our antioxidant systems are kind of slowing down, and at the same time, we're producing more free radicals naturally. This is why we call it Krill Omega 50 Plus, extra antioxidant power and extra krill. 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And this is just an incredible value proposition. I have folks, they were going out and they were getting the krill separately and the fish oil separately, the antioxidants, the vitamin. You could spend $75 doing that.
9: No kidding.
10: You're getting it all for free today. This is the best of both worlds, this combination product with the krill and the fish oil. It's not one being better than the other. They're both great. And this is the best of both worlds.
9: You know, thank God for Purity products. I'm serious. Seriously, because when you think about where our food supply is gone and where we are today, we have to have something that allows us to feel better as we age, to age gracefully. It's amazing to me as we talk
10: about
9: this.
10: And that's why I love the way that Purity gives away the free bottles. Because, you know, people can be skeptical.
9: Sure.
10: They should be skeptical. But now they can be skeptical and they say, okay, you know what? This sounds pretty important. I'm going to give this a go. It's only going to cost me $6.95. And they get it and they try it out. And what they start to see, because it doesn't take long, remember that joint study, 7 days, 28% more comfortable. What they start to see is, hey, I'm more comfortable. I feel better. They notice their energy is better. And they realize, hey, you know what? This is important. And they tell their friends and they tell their relatives and they tell their loved ones. And Purity's been doing business this way for, I don't know, 20 years now. Let's look at one more. You know, this is a great testimonial by Gracie. 5 out of 5 stars, she writes. It works. I feel a difference in my joints after only 1 week. Also, you have the nicest staff. That's what Gracie writes. You have the nicest staff. People are going to appreciate working with Purity. They're a fantastic company. They put their money where their mouth is. They give out free bottles, and you try it, and you're like, wow, this is great stuff. Thank God for Purity.
9: Let's talk about the heart health for a moment. It's probably the single greatest concern that people face as they age. So anything that we can do to boost heart health becomes really a top priority. You know this, I know this, and those folks out there know this as well. And I know you mentioned earlier that omega-3s literally lower our risk of coronary heart disease. Do I have that correct? Because that's a big statement.
10: You know, absolutely. I mean, protecting the heart, this is what put omega-3s on the map back in the 70s. Dr. Dierberg discovered, you know, how protective they were for the Eskimos. Mm-hmm. By the way, he's a wonderful guy. I had lunch with him a year or two ago. Great conversation. But bottom line is, omega-3s protect our heart in so many ways. They promote a smooth, rhythmical heartbeat, important for the body's normal inflammatory response in the heart muscle, inside the arteries and veins. They promote those youthful, flexible arteries, so important for circulation. They promote healthy blood platelet activity, healthy red blood cell activity. They support a healthy blood pressure. That's very important. Triglycerides. So they do so much for the heart. So simply amazing cardiovascular protection with these omega-3s.
9: It just keeps getting better, doesn't it? Hey, you know, I got to remind our listeners.
10: I have patients come in here all the time, and I'm like, are you taking your omega-3s? I hope you're still taking your omega-3s. 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In fact, if there was only one nutrient that I could take, Steve, honest to God, if there was only one nutrient that I could take, hands down, it's omega-3s. That's the first most important nutrient you could take. And this krill omega 50 plus, I love the way they combine the krill oil with the fish oil, so you're getting the best of both worlds. Can't beat it.
9: I've got to remind our listeners out there about this free bottle deal that's going on, the Krill Omega Plus and the B12. 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Doc, this study you sent me on this omega-3s and the memory is amazing. It seems that the participants taking omega-3s had some pretty incredible benefits here. When you talk about memory, that is something that kind of slips as we get older. Tell us more about this, would you?
10: Right. This was a great study, an important study, because what they did here was very interesting. This out of the journal Neurology, and what they did is they checked the omega-3 level in the red blood cells of women, 1,000 women, older women. So this is a big study, 1,000 women. Mm-hmm. But then again, 8 years later, and the women were on average 78 years old at this point, they did MRI scans of the women's brains. And what they found, Steve, this is so amazing, they found that the brain volume for the women that had higher omega-3 indexes, in other words, they had more omega-3s in their red blood cells, mm-hmm. the women that had more omega-3s in their red blood cells, they had higher brain volume. They were actually maintaining more of the youthful size of the brain. Their brains were bigger. You could see it plainly in the MRI measurements. That's really
9: great.
10: Cool. But not only that, there's a very important part of the brain known as the hippocampus, a very important part of the brain that facilitates learning, facilitates memory. And there was greater brain volume in the hippocampus for people that had more omega-3s in their red blood cells. That's how you can really measure how much omega-3 someone's taking in. So if you take omega-3s, you will raise your omega-3 index. We know this. It's a fact. You take omega-3s, you raise that up. So you want to have more omega-3s in your bloodstream. Very important. That's how it infuses into all the cell membranes, into mm-hmm. the joints, into the brain, etc. So take the Krill Omega 50 Plus. You get the krill oil, 67% more krill oil, so fantastic for the joints. You get the high omega-3 fish oil, vitamin D in there as well, astaxanthin for extra antioxidant power, and protect that brain, protect your memory, facilitate that quick, that youthful thinking that's so fun to have. When you feel sharp, when you feel like your brain is working great, you have that brain energy, it's more fun. It's more fun to be in a conversation. You feel better. You wake out of bed. You have that energy. You feel mentally alert. You feel alive. That's the way I want to feel. That's the way young people feel. That's why we put this in this Krill Omega 50 Plus. We want people to feel younger. We want people to maintain their youthful vigor and attitude. And that's what this Krill Omega 50 Plus is all about.
9: All right, I got to tell you, Dr. Levin, I take the Krill Omega 50 Plus, and one of the things that I absolutely love about the pill is that it's so small. I mean, it's so easy to take, and so much better than trying to swallow one of those omega-3 horse pills, you know, the bigger ones. Anyone can take these with ease, and that's what's great about it. Tell us, how did you supercharge this formula while at the same time shrinking the capsule size? How do you do that?
10: It's so amazing. This is really a breakthrough, Stephen. I mean, for those of you that are picturing this huge omega-3 pill, it's not like that. 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My son, Corey, has trouble swallowing pills. 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
9: Right,
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10: 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Don't worry. You're definitely going to get that. But if you're one of the first 1,000 callers, then you get the free B12 Energy Melt. So, no, we need to talk about that one more time. But I want you to get that, too, and I demand this, because this is Krill Omega 50 Plus. We want this for the folks. Hey, if you're in your 40s and you feel run down, it's great for you, too. But 50s, 60s, 70s, folks in that age bracket, they're not absorbing the B12 as well because they're losing some of the intrinsic factors in the GI tract that are responsible for absorbing the B12. So now you put the B12 Energy Melt on your tongue, tastes delicious, and it just gets in there and boosts up those levels of B12. What do you feel? When you boost your level of B12, if you had been low, you feel more energy because B12 helps make the red blood cells, carry oxygen to the tissues, helps burn your carbs for energy, great for the hair, skin, and nails, great for so many things. 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
17: 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It won't work. You've got to know how to use your sword. That's why you read it, because you pull out these bullets, so to speak, for that battle. This weaponry for that other thing. It's so important.
18: 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I'm David Jay, thanking you for joining us today as we listen, learn, and are challenged by God's Word, the Bible.
19: The men and women who founded this nation weren't just bold, they were anchored. 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And that foundation is worth knowing. 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Now, Peter was, of course, a disciple of Jesus Christ, who later on became the leader of the first church. And throughout his ministry, Peter lovingly cared for others and faithfully pursued his passion to spread the gospel to those all around him. Peter understood the power of God's love, and he set an example for all true believers to live by. Now, as we continue in this final section of chapter 5, we're going to see how the early church had become well aware of satanic and demonic activity. Satan's goal is to blind us to reality. So he dresses up to look like us and sound like us and even hangs around us just to see where he can trip us up. It's why we must never underestimate his power. It takes the spiritual disciplines of being sober and diligent to keep him from getting a foothold in our lives. So today on day 3 of this message, Pastor Jack goes on to say that God has given us everything we need to do battle against the attacks of Satan. The Holy Scripture is our sword. God's Word is our weapon of warfare. Even if we fail time and time again, there's no condemnation, only the Lord's forgiveness when we ask for it. And now from his message called The Second Biggest Problem in Your Life, Part 2, here's pastor and Bible teacher Jack Hibbs.
17: So how important is your faith, Christian? If you don't have faith, you're a sitting duck. And you know how every week, you probably don't even hear it anymore, I say, read your Bible. Let's read our Bible. Got to stay in the Bible. The Bible. The Bible. Romans 10:17 says, faith comes by hearing, hearing the word of God. You want bigger faith? Read the word and or have the word read to you. What happens? Faith grows supernaturally. You have a commute tomorrow? You're going to drive to LA tomorrow? You're going to San Diego tomorrow? What are you doing tomorrow? Put on the Bible. Turn everything off, put on the Bible. Listen to it. Guess what happens? Your faith is growing and you don't even know it. It's supernatural. Your faith will grow. Immerse yourself in the word. But let's keep reading. Best part's coming up. Shield of faith with which you will be able to quench some of the fiery darts. All of them. And again, that implies the Satan and his workers. Think of it this way. Pulls out that arrow, dips the tip of the arrow in anger, impatience, power. Dips it in lust. Dips it in allurements. Dips it in the smell of his cologne or the smell of her perfume. If it hits you, then the temptation has taken root. But if you have the shield of faith up, if you're ready, it's going to go, boom. And he says, so graphically, that you'll be able to quench all the fiery darts of the wicked one, verse 17, and the helmet of salvation. Thank God, salvation protects our head. And here it is, the sword of the Spirit, which is the word of God. I love that. Sword of the Spirit. Sword of the Spirit is the word Makaira. The Makaira is the 18-inch killing sword. You remember Russell Crowe in The Gladiator? Remember the big Roman gladiator broadsword? Remember that big sword? I have one of those swords. They're huge. You got to pick it up like this. It's for big open combat. You get that baby going, I mean, it's huge and it's heavy, and you're boom, right? Boom. And just the momentum of the whole thing is wicked. Just the weight of itself is going to carry it right through, halfway into somebody's torso, or right, lop a head right off. It's amazing. Just whoa. That's the Roman broadsword, it's called. But listen, if your enemy's getting really close, here's what you do. You just let that baby go, and you go like this. And you pull, it's that sword you've seen on the hip. Wham! And it has a stop, what's it called, a hilt, right there. And the Makaira is something that you fight with, and you fight with, and you fight. You don't have to look at it, you just go, and you go, and all you just get very active with it, and you turn it around, and you go on the back, and you keep slicing and dicing. And you don't have to, and you, the goal is to get hit the hilt all the way to bottom out. Why? Because it's 18 inches long. 18 inches in, that person is not going to walk away. You've got all the vitals. Isn't it interesting that the Bible could have used different words to describe the sword of the Spirit? And it didn't. The Holy Spirit didn't. The Holy Spirit, when authoring the Bible, used the word Makaira, which is the killing agent of a Roman soldier. So when you take up the word of God, this is deadly serious, my friends. The word of God is able to hit the vital attributes of a demonic attack. And you need to remember that in your life as a believer. God has given you and I everything we need to win. Everything. Jesus used it on that day. In Matthew's Gospel, chapter 4, remember, Jesus is in the wilderness. He's been taken there by the Holy Spirit to be prepared by his initial testing. This is for us to learn. So Jesus is in the wilderness of Judea, 40 days, 40 nights fasting, no food, no water. Sustained by God himself, the Son of God, in flesh, in the wilderness. The Bible says when Jesus was hungry, Of course, he had been hungry, but this is the word now for starving to death. He's starving. His body is starving to death now. Satan knew exactly. Please listen. Satan knew exactly when to come. He didn't come on the 38th day. Satan didn't come on the 39th day. He came on the 40th day when the Bible says Jesus now was starving to death. This is the last time Jesus was going to be hungry before he dies if something doesn't happen. Satan knows this. Don't you think Satan knows the little intricate details of your house, of your home, of the way you function? If worldly burglars and all and robbers and stalkers can follow you and get down the routine of your life, Satan's been stalking Jesus. And in Matthew chapter 4, it's pretty terrifying in my opinion because he's so slick on this. Matthew 4, verse 3, there Satan says to Jesus, "If you are the Son of God, command these stones to become bread." But you see in your Bible the word "if." Some of your margins of your Bible has the word "since." That's the better translation. Satan's not saying, "I'm not exactly sure who you are, but why don't you try turning these stones to bread?" That's not what it means, not "if." The word is "since." Hey, Jesus, come on. Look, there's nobody out here in the wilderness but us. No one's looking. Yeah, I know, you're supposed to like be taking the human body and you're going to show those things you made that they can survive on your word. Okay, whoop-de-doo. No one's here but us. Why don't you turn the rocks to bread and eat? Do you think that was a temptation, people? 100%. Since you're the Son of God. He's not questioning Jesus. He's saying, because you are the Son of God, you can do it. So go ahead and do it. I won't say anything. And Jesus says, "It is written." He quotes the Old Testament. "Man shall not live by bread alone, but by every word that proceeds from the mouth of God." Jesus countered in his weakest physical hour with the greatest spiritual truth, the Makaira, the appropriate verse drawn from the Old Testament to the appropriate challenge. My dear friend, if your world is under attack by the enemy, don't quote Genesis 1:1. It won't work. You've got to know how to use your sword. That's why you read it, because you pull out these bullets, so to speak, for that battle. This weaponry for that other thing. It's so important. And then we have to end, because we're going to end. Here we go. It's verse 9. Verse 9, we see that Satan's ability to isolate you and I from God, this is what his plan is. He has the ability to get you isolated from God. How does he do that? It says, knowing. If you do not fail to know what I'm about to say, you're in trouble. Peter says, knowing what? That the same sufferings are experienced by your brothers, that is brothers and sisters in the world. Christian, listen up. Satan's plan is to isolate you, to bring you over to the thinking of you're the only one that's going through this. Knowing that the same sufferings happen to our brothers and sisters in the world. Satan goes to work on the believer this way. You're the only one like this. No one else is going through this. Look at everybody in church. Singing, smiling, lifting their hands. You're such a hypocrite. Why do you even go? In fact, you know what? They need more seats. Just stay home next time. In fact, that can be your ministry. To stay home from church. Because you're such a loser, and you've got to know no one else thinks and feels like you do. And you start listening to this. And you look, you know, like the barbecue, right? It's a famous old analogy. I'm not making it up, but the burning coals of a barbecue. Just take the tongs and take one of the white ones that are white hot. Take it and set it off to the side and come back 5 hours later. You can pick that thing up. It's as cold as ice. And those coals are still blazing hot. Why? They stuck together. They stuck together.
20: 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And now, let's get back to today's message. Once again, here's Pastor Jack.
17: And those coals are still blazing hot. Why? They stuck together. They stuck together. This one got isolated. Started to cool off. No fellowship, no interaction, not drawing anything from anyone else, and it grows cold. A lot of believers have been neutralized because Satan has successfully convinced you, isolated you, put you over there, and you've cooled off with God and with everybody. For some, I pray not here, but for some, you may have even gotten to the point to where, oh, yeah, I'm fine. I'm not going to experience church. There's all those hypocrites. Everybody's trying to get their car out of the parking lot at the same time. That guy took my seat. You start to get a little bit of a thing. Satan takes your isolation and he begins to calcify it. It's like sanding in the cement that is now setting. And then finally, knowing that the same sufferings are experienced by your brethren in the world, he's going to whisper to you, friend, that you can't come back to God. God won't have you back. You might feel like that today. God won't have you back. You have no idea what I've done, Pastor. There's just no way this could be happening. God would never accept me back. It's called condemnation. He traffics in it. Today's a very good day. Before next week we wrap up this book, this is a very good day to make sure that all people in this service make a decision, yes or no, for Jesus. No one will leave today in the gray. No one, not a one, not one person. No one will leave today without having to vote. I'm serious. It has nothing to do with anything that I could conjure up. It has everything to do with your opinion on who Christ is today. Let's bow our heads. First things first, let's bow our heads. Father, we come. And I pray, Lord, that today would be very much like perhaps a debriefing room, maybe, Lord, that in the spirit realm, that if you were to look across this sanctuary, there are privates, lieutenants, corporals, there's colonels, there's captains here. Lord, there's some brigadiers, there's some generals. As you look across this place, I pray right here, right now, Lord, that no one would escape that world within them, their conscience that you're speaking to right now. And you can hear in the minds of every man, woman, boy, or girl here right now. And my dear friends, this is a solemn moment. In your head, you're going to decide right now. You're going to say something in your head. And God will hear you. And the question that I'm asking you right now is, are you a lover of God? Do you want nothing more in your life than to have Jesus rule and reign in your life? Do you want to hand everything over to him? Your answer today regarding that was yes or no. I just wanted you to know that. Now, next. There are Christians quite possibly here that you have heard the voice of the lion roaring and you became complacent and he took you out. And there's parts of you still intact. Parts of you are missing, spiritually speaking. Today's the day to be revived. As we sing this song, I'm going to ask the Christian today to make this day a day of dedication. Christian, if you've been isolated and you want to come back, if the enemy has convinced you that God doesn't want you, but you want him, you come on back. And I'm going to ask you to stand and come forward to the front of this platform, and we'll pray a prayer of rededicating our lives to him. But today, with this being my motive, I want to see the enemy suffer greatly today. If the enemy's driving around this parking lot in some car with his gang, I pray that we'd put at least a giant dent in his door. I pray that we'd pull his mask off of deception. I pray that today people who have been ripped off would recover now. So church, if that's you, if you want to rededicate your life, you get up and you come and you stand here as an act of rededication. I'm going to ask the sanctuary to be quiet unless you're singing as people are thinking. But do come to him and let's represent ourselves to him. Listen, if this is your heart and you can only stand where you're at, as you're already a Christian and you're recommitting your life to the Lord, he's welcoming you back. You've been the prodigal son or daughter, and you've got quite a story to tell because you are a raw, living, breathing report from the front lines of this war of the soul and spirit, because you've been held captive by condemnation and all, and you crossed the line somewhere, you know, you sinned and then he told you you can't go back, and you sinned again, and he said now you really can't go back, and then you sinned again and you just realize, that's right, I'm done, I'm over, there's no way God would have me. And yet you know that there's a better life to live, more power, that you don't have to be vandalized or victimized by sin. The Christian life is, that's not the Christian life. You're to have power and victory over your world around you that God gives you. But today you're saying, I'm coming back. Lord, please forgive me. It's been so long. So that means, friend, tonight, today, repent of your sins. Repent means really, ek homologeo. You are saying to God now the same thing he says about sin. You tell him, Lord, I have walked out on you. I have done these things, and I just believed in the lie. I believed I couldn't come back. I didn't think you'd have me. So forgive me of those sins, Lord. Forgive me. And you know what they are, friend? Tell him. You tell him. But you're rededicating your life today. One last final call. The hour is late. The time is up. But maybe right where you're at, I want to revisit very quickly those who I almost in some way sarcastically with a point, with a purpose, mocked at the beginning. I mentioned to some of you that if you're not a Christian, don't worry about it. The message was going out to believers that you're already duped and you're already on a rail heading to hell. That is true. But the message is for you. The message is that Jesus Christ died on the cross for the sins of the world. So the question to you is, did Jesus live in Judea? Did Jesus live in Israel? And was Jesus crucified? Next question is, did Jesus die? You need to know that. You need to find that out. Next question is, was Jesus buried? Next question, did Jesus rise from the dead? Is there an empty tomb in Jerusalem? With Jesus rising from the dead, did he shake up the world or what? Can you answer that question? Him coming into the world, did you know thousands of years had preceded Jesus? But when he came into the world, all the calendars of the world changed at his coming. Did you know that? Jesus said, the person who has sinned much and is forgiven is the person who loves much. Are you ready to be forgiven, somebody out there? If you want to accept Christ Jesus for the first time in your life, why don't you stand? Don't come forward. There's not much room. Just stand where you're at. Nobody needs to look around. If you want to accept Christ as your Lord, just stand to your feet. Don't be embarrassed. Jesus hung on the cross for you. No one's going to bite you. Just stand to your feet if you want to accept him today. Let's pray this prayer. And those up front, let this fall from your lips. I come to you now, Lord Jesus Christ, confessing today my sins, and I recommit my life to you. I give you the controls of my life, Lord. I'm asking you, Holy Spirit, to do now what I failed so often to ask of you before. Come upon me in power. Fill me fresh with your Holy Spirit. Renew my life and my heart. I can't fight sin. I can't live this life. I'm surrendering. I'm asking you to do it by your power. And as I leave this place today, Lord Jesus, help me to put my hands

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8: During the War for Independence, General George Washington, the man we refer to today as the father of our country, led American troops through military defeat after defeat. And in the bitter winter of 1777, he wrote this somber note to a friend in Philadelphia. Quote, "You might have tracked our army from White Marsh to Valley Forge by the blood on their feet," end of quote. Many soldiers continued to march through the deep snows of Pennsylvania without shoes. Others suffered from disease, hunger, and freezing conditions. Nearly 2,000 of Washington's men died. Yet George Washington did not lose faith. Amid the hardship, loss, and uncertainty of Valley Forge, he turned to God in prayer. At a time when our nation once again faces division and uncertainty, may we follow Washington's example, kneeling humbly, praying faithfully, and asking God to guide the future of America.
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10: 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No transfer, substitution, or cash equivalent will be given for the prize, provided, however, KGNW may, at its sole discretion, substitute a prize of equal or greater value. 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The winner is solely responsible for all applicable federal, state, and local taxes. All federal, state, and local laws apply. By participating in the contest, each entrant agrees to release and hold KGNW, its parent company, and its parents' affiliated companies harmless from all losses, damages, rights, claims, and/or actions of any kind in connection with the contest. A complete list of contest rules and regulations can be found at thewordseattle.com.
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2: So good to be with you, friends. Welcome to The Carrie Abbott Show. We are honored to have you as part of our listening community. Many of you have been with us for literally years and years and years. The show, I think, is 16 years old now or something, and we're in over 100 countries, probably 140 right now, but it changes, as you can imagine. We are now back to seeing some downloads in China. That always makes me happy. I want us to be everywhere because we have really made a commitment to bring you not only incredible guests and insights and wisdom, but biblical knowledge and a framework so you can actually help other people live in agreement with their divine design. And today is no exception. My guest today is one of the, I would say, one of the stalwart leaders at Focus on the Family. Dr. Danny Huerta is with us. He is Vice President of Parenting and Youth. And I consider that one of the most important departments and one of the most important assignments at Focus on the Family. He's here today to talk about a recent study showing that 16 to 24-year-olds, that there may be a protective benefit to actually catching up on their sleep over the weekend. This might seem like, no, that's kind of a small topic. It's not a small topic. Sleep and teenagers is a huge topic. If you have teens in your house, you're shaking your head yes, because you're trying to figure out what's good for them. You don't want them to become lazy, sleep all day. But is it possible it's actually good for them to catch up? Because other studies have shown us just the opposite. I want to welcome to the show Dr. Danny Huerta. Danny, it is so great to have you back with us. It has been too long.
3: Yes, it has, Carrie. Good to be with you. Excited for this topic today.
2: Right?
3: Yes.
2: Well, you and I, before we even started the official conversation, I asked if we could address just the issue of even school starting an hour later. That's been on the radar for a couple of years. So teens and sleep is a big deal, isn't it?
3: It is. And it's fascinating what's happening in a teen brain. And that's where we need to begin. What are the shifts? What are the changes that are happening? And what's fascinating, what they've found is that children that are, let's say, fourth, fifth, sixth grade, their brains begin to get tired around 9, 10 o'clock at night. And for a teen brain, when you're getting into 13 to 18, those kids start to become tired around midnight, and 11, oh, midnight, no. 1 o'clock. And that's just the shift that's taking place. Kids still need, at that age, 8 to 10 hours, some a little bit less, and it depends on their chronotype, their genetics, a variety of things. It's not just everyone needs 8 hours, but that your teen needs to begin to learn what is that ideal amount of sleep and the ideal time to go to sleep, because it is key to know the time to go to sleep. For some teens, if they go to sleep too late and still get the 8 to 10 hours, they are dragging the next day. They start to feel anxious or depressed. And so knowing that is also an important piece here as we're guiding our teens and as we're learning who they are.
2: Right. Well, and there is a battle where you've got parents wanting their teens to not sleep in all day, right? And we've got all ages in our family. You know, my adult kids have kids that are teens and even older. And so we kind of joke about it, but sleep is really no joke, because we all need, as you said, the appropriate amount of sleep. We need sleep to be reparative. We need it to do what it does. You know, it helps you clean your brain. There's all kinds of things happening at night. It's an incredible design that God said, I need you to rest. I need you to close your eyes. I'm going to do some things to clean out the stuff from the day so you can start fresh the next day. And respecting that and really admiring that is important. Yeah. This study, though, because a lot of people have said, hey, you have to keep your particular circadian rhythm. So if you get up really early during the week as a teen, then you should not sleep in on the weekends. But this recent study actually says something different.
3: It does. And it also warns against too much sleep. So it is a catch up, but within a 2-hour window. So let's say a teen has gone on a 5, 6, 7-hour deficit 2 hours of catch up on that weekend or less is ideal. So even if it's 30 minutes later or up to 2 hours, beyond that, they noticed it went the opposite direction. If it was 3, 4, 5, 6 hours of extra sleep on that weekend catch up. And so it's just giving your body a little extra rest. And then you do try to get back into a better sleep pattern, a better sleep rhythm. It's not that you can just sleep 3 hours a night or 4 hours a night and do, computer work and video games all week and then get those 2 extra hours and then you're good. There are other pieces to this that contribute to mental health, but they did find that teens that did that catch-up sleep on the weekends reduced their depression by 41%. And that was within that 2 hour window. And this involved a good sample size, 1,087 16 to 24 year olds. And I do remember being one of those catch-up guys because I had a paper route. And I'd get up early and I'd be going, oh my goodness, I'm so tired. And then I'd sleep in an extra couple hours on the weekend, on Saturday morning. And it did feel better. I felt more refreshed. And so as a therapist hearing that, man, you need to keep that same rhythm, it wasn't jiving with what I had experienced as a teen. So this matches more closely to that. And it also warns of having awful sleep patterns and then trying to make up for it with 8-10 extra hours on the weekend. And that's not it.
2: I want to go back to what you said at the beginning of this segment, where you said, you know, younger kids, they get tired and they're ready for bed earlier. And then teens, they seem awake until midnight. Sometimes I just remember them popping in on sitting at the end of our bed. And we're like, we're ready for bed. They were ready to talk. And so we stayed up, right? That's classic.
3: Yes,
2: it happens all the time. And everybody knows that. But they do have to learn the discipline of what is my particular circadian rhythm. When do I feel tired? And I should jump into that sleep cycle so that it's really restorative sleep. It's deep sleep. And this, you mentioned just the benefits, the reduction in depression, right? 41% reduction in daily depression risk is huge.
3: That's huge.
2: We're all very concerned about the mental health of teens right now and young adults. And so this really speaks to that issue. For those who are maybe not aware, can you give them an overview of how we're doing in the mental health arena when it comes to teens and young adults?
3: Well, not so good. The pieces that are most concerning are anxiety has gone up, and also the adjustment disorders. So those are disorders of being able to adjust to stress or what life is bringing your way. And that can be because of a variety of factors. And then depression has continued to rise. And the most concerning one, of course, is death by suicide or even attempts of suicide. Those have all been markers that have been rising for the last more than a decade now. And especially when social media came in and just smartphones in general, there has been a challenge for teens in multiple places. One is sleep. The other one is diet. The other one is social comparison. And then the higher likelihood of taking on some big things online that they're not ready for, including bullying and other things that it has opened up as far as just a possibility for a teen to experience. So there are so many different factors right now impacting teens' mental health. And then the other one now is just the question of, am I going to have a job post-college and into high school? What career do I go into when many of those just don't exist with AI coming in? And just that in itself is probably a whole topic, just how AI is beginning to transform a teen's experience.
2: My goodness. And you listed so many important factors, many of which, if not all, we've addressed on this show a number of times. But I think because we have you with us here and you really are an expert in this field, if you were telling people, okay, listen, get your kid ready for success. It's summertime right now, so we know it's kind of downtime. Some of them are working. Some of them are working part-time. And they're getting geared up for their education, whichever education model they're choosing for the fall. If you could just say, okay, let's just take the end of July and August and do these couple of things. You mentioned diet. You mentioned nutrition in that sense and sleep. Just those two things alone, I noticed the people in my life, when those two things are in order, the level set is so much better. We can tackle some of those other issues a little bit more clear-eyed.
3: Yes, and I... The main one that I use in my practice with the teens and the young adults I see is exercise is the number one. Because once you start getting momentum there, you begin to get more energy, and then you sleep better because of what's released with good, solid exercise. And that's 20 minutes, 10, 20 minutes of exercise. It doesn't have to be an hour or 2 hour workout. It's just 10, 20 minutes of intense exercise on a daily basis. And that not only helps a person sleep better and feel better, it increases the brain proteins that are necessary for growth to take place and for memory to consolidate and do well. And then also the cleansing of the system. And what I've noticed with my clients, depression has gone down, stress has been more manageable for people who have gone into a regular exercise routine, and then anxiety has gone down. And then there's also what I tell my clients is that if they make good decisions with exercise and with diet, then sleep takes care of itself, and then relationships seem to go more positively. So it's about what momentums you can begin to create in your life. Yeah.
2: I love that because it's so positive and so doable. And when you say exercise, 10 to 20 minutes, there was some research on women who cleaned hotel rooms, and they had, it was a going into the details. It was basically how we perceive what we do actually impacts the results in our own body. So, I mean, cleaning their room actually counts, or lifting stuff around the yard or doing, so you don't have to go work out at a gym that you can't afford. I don't want anyone to think it has to be official something. It can actually be movement. And it's really good if you can do weights and use other things and you can incorporate those, but everything you do, helping your parents or it, we hire our grandchildren to work in the yard. We call it Yard Fit. And it's, they make money and they move and we're all happy and we build relationships. So I'm just saying, for those of you who don't let anything be a deterrent here, I love this momentum list that you've created. So movement, exercise, and then the nutrition to go with it. And once you start building that momentum, you said sleep takes care of itself. And oh, by the way, interestingly, the relationships just seem easier. I love this.
3: Yes. Yeah. And then spiritually speaking, from a Christian standpoint, beginning the day just with prayer and reading some scripture helps with the attachment pathways of our brain. And that in itself begins to, and actually, Carrie, recent research has shown that somebody who prays on a regular basis triggers their the pathways that are in charge of us connecting in a secure way with another person. So the secure attachment pathways get some blood flow when we are in that time of prayer. And when we're with another person praying, it connects us with them and with our Heavenly Father. And so you're getting a double dose there.
2: I love it. And for those who don't, just to be really clear here, we're breaking it down. So anybody who has their teen or young adult listening to us, they've shared the show because they want to hear this roadmap to success. The attachment pathways, explain what those do.
3: Yeah, so the attachment pathway helps us be able to see another person through a lens of safety. That if I get in a conflict with that person, or that person leaves the room or goes somewhere else, they're not rejecting me. They're not going to go away and abandon me. There's somebody that I can disagree with and be in relationship with, and they're still going to love me even when it feels off, or maybe I'm sad, or we're upset at each other. They're not going to go away. I'm not going to be anxiously trying to hold on to them. And it means that I have a base to know that I can trust another person and that I can have conversation and do life with that person. And man, we need that, especially right now with the numbers being so high on the especially for teens saying that they feel lonely.
2: That's right.
3: Numbers super high. And this is one way to begin to go after that.
2: And your prescription for that was?
3: Yeah, this is
2: word, read the word and prayer, and it opens those pathways. Isn't that fascinating? Being transformed by the renewing of your mind, literally by focusing on God, talking with Him, reading His word, even a little bit, opens you to better attachment to other humans. Incredible.
3: And you know, the recent research here from Focus on the Family, State of the Family Marriage Research, in last year's research, we've discovered that a couple that prays together four or more times a week, so 4 days or more a week, has a 1 in 1,000 chance of divorce. So that's a 0.01% chance of divorce when both are invested in prayer time together as a couple. And so that shows that protective factor, that secure attachment as a couple, and then with their Heavenly Father.
2: Okay, I'm loving this. All right, so we started the conversation with this recent research showing that 16 to 24-year-olds, there's actually a protective benefit to catching up on their sleep within a two-hour limit and reasonable and having reasonable sleep throughout the week. And then you gave us this beautiful blueprint on how to create momentum so you can actually build health in those areas. Listen, for those of you just tuning in, and I know you're interested in this, we're talking to Focus on the Family Vice President of Parenting and Youth, Dr. Danny Huerta, and we have more great advice for you. And if you're a teen or a young adult tuning in and listening to us, we're for you. We're so for you. And what you're having to deal with in this life, in this generation, is really complicated. So stay tuned so we can give you some more help. We'll be right back. Culture may change, but truth does not. Alliance Defending Freedom stands ready to protect every person's right to live and speak truth.
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2: So mom and dad, is it a little frustrating when your college student comes home and wants to sleep in for hours and hours and you think, why don't they get up? Why don't they get a job? Why don't they move? And those are legitimate questions. However, there's some new research showing that 16 to 24-year-olds, there's actually a protective benefit to them to catch up on their sleep over the weekend. And within a two-hour limit, and we are so fortunate to have Focus on the Family Vice President of Parenting and Youth, Dr. Danny Huerta, here with us, breaking down the research, giving us a really good blueprint for creating some momentum. And you know what, Danny, when I've talked to you in the past, one of the things I really appreciate about you in all of your work is that you help people map out communication. And you'll say, hey, you could say it this way, or you could say it that way. So help the parent who has the college student at home over the summer right now, because I have lived this story where you're like, why don't they just, you know, why do they feel like they need to sleep in? They could get up. They could go do something. Explain maybe how the communication could go in the household.
3: Yeah, it begins with listening. And so that means you're asking meaningful questions of your young adults. Just saying, hey, what is it that you're pursuing? What's important to you? Help me understand that. I want to get to know you a bit. It's been a little while since I've seen you, or it's been a while since we've connected to this level. I just want to understand where you're at. And then from there, you can ask them, how satisfied are you with the amount of sleep that you've gotten or the sleep that you're getting now? Do you think it's helpful for you? Do you think it prepares you for the next day? Because sleep is all about preparation. It's not about recovery. It's about preparing your brain. It's kind of like what I'll tell young adults is, pretend you go to a friend's house and they have a birthday party and everything just, you know, it's a fun party, a lot happened. There needs to be cleanup. And if you're rushing and cleaning that up and you don't give it enough time, then a new party comes in to that same place. Over time, it's going to break down and people are just going to get worn out. It's going to, you know, people are going to crash trying to keep up with that. And so sleep itself is about cleaning up and organizing everything so that you're ready for the next day and what the day is going to bring. So your brain is super busy overnight and you need to give it enough time to get ready for the next day. And so asking your young adult that question, do you think you prepare your mind and body well for the next day? I want the very best for you. That's all I want. And so what are your thoughts? And they may say, yeah, I'm doing pretty good. And just say, hey, tell me how you think that. What are the things that you think are going well with that? And just listen in as they're processing that, because that's how they're going to receive truth, because they'll come up with it.
2: That's right. And they can also listen to this conversation we're having now, because, you know, it's important to respect people at all ages, all stages. You want to be a good listener, and your kids are changing before your eyes, mom and dad, and they want to be treated like the person they are now, not the person they used to be 5 years ago. And that can be very challenging for parents and for sons and daughters. And so bridging that gap is so important. You mentioned a number of things that are creating anxiety and depression and even suicide ideation in young men and women. If we get them the sleep they need, if we get them the movement, the exercise and the nutrition, we have created at least a level playing field for some really good potential hopeful futures. And I love that you ask questions. Do you think this is good for you? What is it you want in your future? How can I help you? What does support look like? That's a question I ask my adult kids who have kids. All right. What does support look like for you right now? And they'll tell me. Right. Oh, if you could just do this, or will you check in with me on that? Or can you watch the kids, you know, on this day so we can have a date night or whatever? That's it. Open conversations never stop, do they?
3: No, they don't. And it's always okay to say, you know what, I'm worried about you, or I'm worried about this, or I'm concerned about this piece. More you have that strong relationship, the more you're able to say that I'm just concerned about this, and it's because I love you and I would die for you. And so this is one thing that I'm just concerned about. And you can gauge whether or not they're open to further dialogue. And if you have a good relationship, they'll say, well, why are you worried about that? Mm-hmm. And then just be prepared to respond to that. Now, Carrie, one thing that I think is a big deal that we need to talk about is the energy drinks.
2: Ooh, yeah.
3: That one can dysregulate sleep. It can dysregulate mood, and they're not all created equal. And so that's what I think a lot of teens are getting messages right now, that monster drinks are healthy and fine. And many of them joke around with the amount that they take in. They'll say, oh, I had six today, and they'll compete with that. I had seven, I had eight. And then Red Bull's another one that is just awful for their brain, their body. And we're seeing that kids that exceed that 400 milligram level of caffeine are struggling with panic attacks and anxiety overall, and overtime depression. And so that's another one to have open conversations about.
2: Oh, I'm so glad you mentioned that. Yeah, with the whole health movement, young adults are still apt to go with what's trending and what's fun, what's cool, what's quick. I get all of that. I want to go back to a question I asked at the beginning, and that was that starting school later issue, which I just want you to frame that issue for people. Do you think it's something we need to contend for?
3: I believe so. And with other habits put into there. I think the concern I have is that then athletics and sports go later at night. And then again, it pushes certain things further into the nighttime. And I wonder if teens will just use that to stay up even later. I think there isn't an easy answer to this, but I would say in the simple answer, yes, an extra hour would be great. And parents help guide that, what that means, to help them handle that extra hour or two as far as the start time, so that there is a healthy rhythm for that teen brain and not just stepping back and just letting them do whatever they want.
2: Yeah. And the research is pretty clear on that, too. We don't have time to go into it, but it seems let's just get teens the sleep they need, the young adults, college students. You're going to have to plan this on your own. And that's part of becoming an adult and becoming resilient is you make good choices. And I think that's really interesting. Another thing before our time comes to a close, of course, there's legislation has been created, the Sunshine Protection Act, right, to end.

0: daylight savings time. This has happened a number of times, by the way. And those who are for it say, first of all, it was adopted, you know this, during World War I to save energy, and then the practice ended, but then it was reintroduced during World War II, and then now you have this patchwork across the nation. So Congress passed the Uniform Time Act in 1966, and people are saying, no, it's time to move on from changing those clocks. And part of it is, for those who are experts in sleep medicine, they think that permanent standard time is the optimal choice for health and safety. Do you have any thoughts on that, doctor?
1: I completely agree. I agree with that. That shifting, in working in the school system and just as a therapist, I see that week after the daylight savings time changes, you do see a misery for families trying to deal with different moods and different, and they're very own too. I mean, there's an adjustment that takes place there. And we're adjusting to plenty of things. There's no need to have that time change at this point.
0: That's interesting. And the sleep medicine physicians, one of them testified, apparently citing the evidence of the negative health effects of changing the clocks, including increased risk of chronic disease, depression, and suicide. And we've mentioned that. It all kind of gets linked together. Boy, is sleep important or what?
1: Yes. Yes. It is. It's essential for us as parents. And for our kids as well, it is a central component to our daily functioning, and then to our flourishing. And sometimes it gets pushed aside, mm-hmm. and the decisions and habits we have throughout the day can impact whether we go to sleep well or not, including that diet. If we're taking energy drinks too late at night or caffeine, that can affect it. So you need to know your body, and you need to help your kids know their body as well.
0: Amen. Final word from you. Where can people go to get more resources from you, the wonderful work you and your team are doing?
1: Yeah, the best place to go is focusonthefamily.com/parenting. 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
0: And that quiz is really good. And learning your parenting style is so helpful, friends, just to understand how you're communicating and what you're focused on, what you're not focused on. I highly recommend that. Well, what a joy to have you, Dr. Danny Huerta, joining us. And it won't be the last time we hear from you. We appreciate all the work you're doing.
1: Thanks, Carrie. What a blessing to be with you. Thank you.
0: Well, thank you, friend. Appreciate that. And everybody else, take this seriously. Sleep matters. And pass this on to your kids and your young adults in your life. See what they think about this conversation. You'd be amazed at how much they actually are thinking about this. And getting them help and more input is only going to help the conversation. And we will see you next time.
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0: Welcome to The Carrie Abbott Show. It truly is an honor to have you as part of our listening community all over the nation and many other nations. You're in for a treat today. When we talk about values you can trust, it's really true. We always want to point you to the things that you can trust with your family that match your biblical values and, frankly, have a little fun. And we have a shortage of that. So anytime there's a new show or something happening that you can jump in on, we want to bring it to your attention. This time, this is really fun. There's a new show coming out, Jep and Jess, Beyond the Bayou. We're going to play for you just a little bit of the trailer here so you can hear it. And then I'm going to surprise you with a great guest.
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0: Okay, so really fun. When you go to greatamericanfamily.com, you'll see that intro. You'll see other details on Jep and Jess, Beyond the Bayou. And of course, they're leaving behind the Louisiana Bayou. That's where that comes from. Remember, the household names Jep and Jessica are building a new life in Texas. And of course, they come from the Robertson clan, which we'll talk about. And with me today is Jess, or Jessica, depending on which name she's going with. Jess Robertson, welcome to the show. It is great to have you.
7: Oh, thank you so much for having me.
0: You are so welcome. It was fun to do a little catch up before we started this official conversation. And, you know, God surprises us all the time with new assignments. Was this a surprise for you?
7: You know, I would say yes. When we, the last show that we did, it was actually my husband and his brother, Jace, did a treasure hunting show on Fox Nation.
0: Right.
7: And that was a fun show, and we interacted some, family did, but we, you know, it was their show. And so kind of when that season ended, then we kind of were like, what are we going to do? And we dabbled, and we've worked with Great American Media on some small projects throughout the past several years. And I just thought, you know, I actually wanted to have a meeting with Bill and Caitlin, Bill Abbott and Caitlin Halbrook, just to say, hey, we want to participate in whatever y'all are doing because we believe in what y'all are doing so much.
0: Right.
7: We just love their heart. We love their testimony. We love their faith. We love their values. We love how firm they stand on them. And so I was like, let's have lunch and let's just see if there's like brainstorm about something like we could do with them. Like really not even about us having a show. We just were like, hey, we want to do something with y'all, whether it's helping work in a space, just for like the history of us being on television and knowing a lot of people and knowing a lot of amazing stories and so inspiring stories. So when we met, that was kind of our mission. It was just like, hey, let's get to know them. Let's see what we could do with them because we love what Great American stands for.
0: I love your heart to be able to say, hey, we're not sure. It doesn't have to be about us, but we've had enough time in front of the camera and with your husband behind the camera, right? In the original series where you say, hey, we've got some gifts and some wisdom and maybe understand the nature of what not to do. I don't know if that's part of it, right?
7: Yes. And so it just kind of evolved there. We had a nice long lunch and we were kind of just telling them some other things that were going on, what we were doing, projects like the ranch life that we were kind of expanding. So our roots are expanding. We're not leaving Louisiana permanently. We're just expanding our roots in our community and planting some roots definitely in Texas. And so kind of out west at the beginning of Hill Country. So it's really beautiful views, but it's not necessarily, I think people think Austin, Fredericksburg, that's Hill Country, but this is like the beginning of Hill Country. Okay. And we just fell in love with how peaceful it is and how great it's great hunting and fishing and just the peacefulness of getting away and the simplicity of it, but also this amazing concept of building these community ranches and having these communities come out and having people that, whether you're building it to live in or to have where you, it's open for the busyness of, you know, it's like 45 minutes, an hour and a half from Dallas, Fort Worth at the very moment. And so people can come out and they can visit and they can have a little of that peacefulness that you know, away from the hustle and bustle and computers and everything else that keeps them so busy. And so that's kind of what we were like, thinking, oh, this is, we're so excited about this. And they were like, we love it. And we were like, oh, well, we didn't, you know, like it kind of caught us off guard because I was like, we weren't really pitching it for a show. Hey. Like, we love this. Like we love it because we were talking about how our root, you know, we take root, roots are run deep and they run wide. And it doesn't matter where you go, whether you're traveling to visit or whether you're seasonally moving somewhere for a job, you plant roots in those areas, right? You the people that are pouring into you, you hope they're good seeds and you hope it's good fruits that come forth. But, and that's one thing we were so encouraged by is all these years we lived in Austin, Texas for 5 years. So we moved back and we've been back here for 5 years. And I was thinking how widespread even Abilene, Texas, which is not very far from our ranch, that's where our two oldest girls went to Abilene Christian University, which we loved. And we loved our time there and we have friends there. And so it's one of those, like, it was so encouraging. No matter where you are in life, you can find the community you need for that. And it might be a season. You may not see them for a very long period of time, but we just had actually both families that were really close with an Abilene come through and one stayed the night, like, hey, we're coming through. And I was like, well, come on, let's have dinner, have coffee the next morning. And so those are the things, those are the true friendships that, you know, that we're all connected in the body of Christ and you could have those. And it's just so encouraging. And that's kind of what this community aspect of, like, you know, planning a community in other places, but and having that relationship wherever you go, whether it's in New York, whether you're traveling or Dallas or, you know, anywhere.
0: Mm-hmm. I love it. And so I love the idea of roots too. And you're so right. And we need to value those and actually continue to build on that root system, if I could use that language. So Comanche Moon Ranch. You're creating this sort of community, hospitality, legacy. Do people actually stay there?
7: Yes, they can. So I don't want to go too far into the vision, but what kind of the business side of things, we partnered with a couple other Comanche Moon Ranchette owners, and we're doing these unique stays. So people can come out, and there is like the new Palo Pinto State Park is only like 18 minutes from the ranches. So we haven't begun to do anything on our personal ranch, but that was the business side of like things. And, but we can't wait to get started. And so obviously, hopefully drum roll season two, and then we can actually show something we're doing on ours. But just the whole aspect of being able to come out and get away from the city, but also have these unique stays. They're really cool. And we were talking about maybe, well, I think I've already let the cat out of the bag, but there's some other things we want to do on the ranches. It's 2,400 acres. This is the whole ranch is 2,400 acres.
0: Oh, that's big.
7: It's broken up into small ranchettes. And, but there's other things we want to do over the next season or so of making this an amazing little community in itself, whether you are coming to live, whether you're coming to visit and make it a regular, whether you want to plant a really cool family reunion or a Bible study group coming out. August. This is a place where you can come out and there's so much other things to do, but also just sit and listen to God, right? And that's one thing, is like you feel like you can breathe out there and
0: that ministry retreat. Well, you're describing what a lot of people are longing for too. We have people want to get away. The word ranch is quite popular right now. People, and with the health movement, not just food, but it is food and farm to table and agriculture and the idea of ranching. We have a lot of people on the show that talk about these various things, but you're building this around your family and and your friendships and some of the history of the family. And I'm loving the idea. And actually, you talk about the joys and challenges. I know you talk here about creating a space where neighbors and families' loves grow deeper. Ultimately, is the foundation and the scaffolding your faith?
7: 100%. Like, I mean, we've always prayed, like, Lord, close doors where you want it, open doors where you want it, and let us discern what that is. Like, sometimes we're like, maybe we should be persistent, right? But I'm like, God, just help me to discern. Do I need to go the next step? Do I need to push through, right? Or is this a closed door that you don't want, and you're pruning that, pruning those. And, we talk about roots and pruning and wanting good fruit. And sometimes we have to be, there's pruning, and sometimes that's not very comfortable and a little painful but it's all.
0: Especially the cameras there. I don't know. It's hard enough for people.
7: Well, I think that through all of our life, that's what we are. That, like, through growing and our relationship with Christ and we hope that, I pray that I want you to prune in the areas where I need to be pruned so that good fruit can grow there.
0: Amen. Amen. I'm thinking back to an article or a story about a pruning situation with a rose plant. I won't go into the details, but the little rose plants around it were shocked that the big rose plant that had the most beautiful blooms was allowing the gardener to do serious pruning. And they didn't understand why. And of course, it all came about because the fruit is so much better and the gardener knows, right? So even moving around with your family, 5 kids, you've got 4 grandkids, and you look like you're 22. So, I mean, that's great. That camera's going to work just great there. But the relationship, you've done shows before. How does this one feel different?
7: Well, I think definitely because we've always done shows with, like, obviously Duck Dynasty has our entire huge family.
0: Right, and the whole Duck Dynasty, right.
7: Yes, and growing the dynasty with mainly our family, but we would have family pop on, right, extended family. Right. And then Duck Family Treasure was Jeff and Jace mainly and Murray Crow. And then the wives got to jump on in and out, even the kids a little bit. But it was mainly towards them. So this is a show where it's kind of the first time where it's just mainly our little family, large little family growing. And so that's a little different, but also, most of it being shot in Texas. And so, like, our 3 kids that live at home, Priscilla's in college, but she does it online. And, she has our granddaughter, August, and then River's still in high school. So he homeschools. But then Gus goes to a private school, but they allowed us to pull away and homeschool for the months we were at in Texas. And so that's been a blessing because we got to do that. But we had to leave behind our other 2 grown married kids and grandbabies. And so that was a little difficult to try to, be gone for a large amount of time. And I really helped a lot with our oldest, who had our first grandbaby. I'm with him a lot. And so, but now there's a different role. She had another baby. And so she's going to quit teaching. And so now she's going to be able to be with them. And, but yes, another exciting thing was on the show. We had our 4th grandbaby, and so that'll be there. So those are some special moments. But all in all, it wasn't difficult at all. Jeff would say that the Texas heat was the most difficult thing out there working in the heat. but all in all, it really wasn't. It was a blessing, and we got to meet other ranchers, and we got to build other relationships, and I just think it's been a blessing so far, and we just can't wait to get back out there.
0: It's so fun. For those who are just tuning in, I'm talking to Jess Robertson, and she and her husband Jeff have a new show. And people watched Duck Dynasty. Let's go back to the very beginning when all of this started, right? And this new show is quite unique, but it still jumps off the beautiful memories that people have of Phil and Kay Robertson, right? And the founders of Duck Commander and the close-knit family. And your husband is one of 4. Is he the youngest?
7: He's the youngest, yeah.
0: Okay, so there's Alan and Jace and Willie, and then Jep. And of course, they grew up in Louisiana, and so they were hunting and outdoor fit, and all the stuff, right? And you told me before we started our official conversation that you met in your small town, and which is not hard to do when you're in a small town. But what did you think about this whole Duck Dynasty thing when you kind of got folded into it?
7: Sure. So I grew up with a deer hunting family. So that's like duck hunting, we really didn't do that much. I mean, my dad would turkey hunt, but I grew up in a family where the women, like I had one grandmother that gardened and they would raise their own pigs and do those things too, right? So I had the best of that little world. She would can tomatoes and do, you know, everything. And then my other grandmother would put coveralls on and go climb a deer stand. She was like, you know, 125 pounds doing, you know, so she would fish and hunt with my grandpa. She was a seamstress and worked at a little local dry cleaning place, mending clothes, but she would sew and make things. And so I kind of got the best of both worlds, right? I got the grandma who loved to stay home and take care of people and cook and you know, garden. And then I had, you know, this other side. And so I grew up a lot like Jeff. And so, but coming into, you know, the family, I was like, I didn't even know. He introduced himself, Jeff did. And he said, oh, my dad is the duck commander. And I go,
0: what's that?
7: I was like, I don't know what a duck commander is. Like, I was like, is this a multiple? Is this like a title? I don't know, you know? So, and he laughed. I mean, he was like, you don't know who Phil Robertson is? And I was like, no, I don't know who Phil Robertson is. So that was one of his pickup lines, and but that's okay. We laugh about it now.
0: But, that is great. Oh my!
7: I didn't know anything about the family, but of course, when I first met, I mean, Kay literally ran to me and hugged me, wrapped her arms around me, hugged me. So, and then obviously Al and Lisa being the oldest, they welcomed us and they would have us over dinner. And we always say, like, anytime we needed any kind of counseling, right, when you're young and married, we did premarital counseling and all that, but I'd be calling Al and Lisa. So they've always been there for us. And so it was funny to look back and think about how much we've grown through those 25 years and how, you know, now we have grown married kids that we're mm-hmm. You think you're going to get married and this life is going to be perfect. You need some, a support system here. So you need and people pouring truth into you.
0: So good. I love this. Listen, we need to take a quick break. I'm talking to Jess Robertson. She and her husband, Jep, have a new show premiering August 15th at 8 Central. It's called Jep and Jess Beyond the Bayou. More details on that and more time with Jess when we come back. Friends, culture may change, but truth does not. Alliance Defending Freedom stands ready to protect every person's right to live and speak truth.
8: Today, we're facing an unprecedented challenge. We're safer and richer than ever before, but we're living in a culture that has rejected the very foundations upon which our liberty was built. Freedom cannot survive in a culture that has abandoned truth and rejected reality. This is the battle of our generation. Wherever human freedom is under attack, we stand ready to defend it. In courtrooms, legislatures, and the public square, you'll find us on the front lines. This is why Alliance Defending Freedom exists.
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0: So Great American Media has announced a really fun original lifestyle series called Jep and Jess Beyond the Bayou, starring Jep Robertson and Jessica Robertson. And the world premiere is streaming on Great American PureFlix on Thursday, beginning August 13th. And then broadcast premiere on Great American Family. We'll link you to all of this. And this is really fun because the creators who help redefine the family-focused unscripted TV, which makes some of us nervous, I can't imagine, comes an inspiring new series that invites viewers to slow down, settle in, notice the words here, and experience a more intentional way of living. So more than a home and lifestyle series, Jep and Jess, Beyond the Bayou, it's a weekly destination for you where purpose and faith and meaningful work, enduring relationships and authentic community can take center stage. These are all really important words, Jess Robertson, because people need all these things. They need to slow down, settle in, smile, laugh, and with a trusted family that has seriously in the public eye and on screen, you have all put faith first. And that has been felt by a lot of people. I imagine when you walk through an airport, people recognize you. I'm not 100% sure that happens all the time, but I imagine having been on the screen enough, what is it like for you? A lot of people want to know, how do you live like that? And, or do you stay away from airports? And maybe that's the key. And you drive a lot.
7: Well, I would say the beginning, or you know, in the middle of Duck Dynasty, it was more common, right? But all in all, it was people that would stop us. They were like saying how much they loved us. They loved the prayer. They loved watching something with their kids. You know, they weren't scared to put something on. And so it was all really encouraging. And I will say, I feel like the beards, the men get stopped the most, because obviously,
0: right.
7: You know, but and oddly enough, it's funny because our kids, that people recognize them. They recognize their voices and things like that. Oh, I remember, yes, traveling and somebody hearing River's voice. And then she was like, I thought that was River. And I was like traveling with just the kids by myself. And I thought, well, that, okay. You know, they recognize.
0: That's slightly awkward. Yeah.
7: But, you know, everybody's been so sweet. So that's one thing is like, I think when you can cut out the ugliness, like, you know, all the chatter, like in the beginning, I think more with social media, because that was still new, people would go behind and say, and so once you kind of said, you know what, I'm not going to acknowledge this, I'm just going to block and erase this, and you're not going to hurt, you know, our feelings, we're just going to erase this, it's not positive, right? So other than that, I think that people, like when people stop us at the grocery store or wherever we are, I mean, obviously it's really, really sweet, and we don't mind it at all.
0: That's a great answer, and you've set up some good boundaries, it sounds like. And your eyes were open going in, especially as you do this one, because your family will be involved, and you've clearly trained each other and the system. You know how to work the system. I want to talk about Great American Family and Great American Media for a moment, because you, if you're just tuning in, I'm talking to Jess Robertson about a new series she and Jep are doing, Beyond the Bayou. And you went to them and said, hey, you weren't interested in your own series or anything. You were just saying, we have enough wisdom and some time and really a desire to help, you know, help you come up with things that are good for family. I love that attitude. And for people that aren't sure, maybe give some background on why you trust Great American Media.
7: Oh, goodness. I mean, when we met Caitlin Holbrook and Bill Abbott, and just working with them on small projects, but also seeing where they came from and the ground they stand on. And they're so firm in their faith. They're so firm on what they're going to, you know, they're not going to cross the line here. That's the kind of network we supported for our family, for our kids, what I wanted for my kids, my now grandkids, you know. These are values that we want. And we were thinking that, I mean, we really didn't know we would ever do television again. We were open to doing it. So when this came about, we were like, if we were ever going to be on another network, it would be with Great American. We just trust them. We know there's no other, you know, sneaky motives. We know they're going to have our back, and we, you know, we're going to be devoted and dedicated.
0: That's so good. And you talk about like-minded values. I don't want to put you on the spot here in an uncomfortable way, but people are leaning in saying, well, what do you mean? Are there some channels or media or that don't have the same values? I think we know the answer to that. Yes. So is that the kind of values you're talking about? Promoting family, promoting faith?
7: Yes, 100%. I mean, there's, you know, and we raise our kids too. Everybody has to own their own faith. We teach them. We teach them the Bible, straight from the Bible. Mm-hmm. And so when, you know, you could say you have all this faith in Jesus, you know, and but until you stand firm on what the word says, then, you know, you're really on, you know, shaky ground there, right? He's the rock. And so anything that he, you know, the Bible's there for a reason. It's to guide us, shepherd us. And so sometimes, right, you can read scriptures for years and all of a sudden you're like, a light clicks. You're like, oh my goodness, this hit different, right? But our faith in Jesus and the death, burial, and the resurrection of him, that's where our foundation is. And so, like, everything in the world, right? Sometimes people say, oh yeah, I have this faith, or I have this, or, oh, I'm, you know, I'm a good person. Well, I'm like, well, you know what, deep down, like, we need Jesus to be good. Jesus is the only good.

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3: 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What you've just said is a standout, to say, no, actually, it's the Word of God. It needs to agree with the Word of God. And, you know, the nice thing, Jess, is you can be a really friendly person and agree with God, and it's not mean, right? It doesn't, no one needs to fight about it. That's my feeling, is why is there so much anger? Usually because when people get told no, they don't like that. But what you're saying is a yes, because people can say yes to something good. Friends, you want to pay attention to this. 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
4: 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And I think we're really honored that we get to be kind of the flagship and say, hey, let's bring in, right, some unscripted content, because there's a lot of amazing stories and inspirational stories out there. And, you know, I know they'll be encouraged.
3: So honored to have you to talk about it. We will be praying for you as well, Jessica Robertson. You and Jep are going to do a great job with your family. Thank you for joining me and everybody else. We'll see you next time.
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8: During the War for Independence, General George Washington, the man we refer to today as the father of our country, led American troops through military defeat after defeat. And in the bitter winter of 1777, he wrote this somber note to a friend in Philadelphia. Quote, "You might have tracked our army from White Marsh to Valley Forge by the blood on their feet," end of quote. Many soldiers continued to march through the deep snows of Pennsylvania without shoes. Others suffered from disease, hunger, and freezing conditions. Nearly 2,000 of Washington's men died. Yet George Washington did not lose faith. Amid the hardship, loss and uncertainty of Valley Forge, he turned to God in prayer. At a time when our nation once again faces division and uncertainty, may we follow Washington's example, kneeling humbly, praying faithfully, and asking God to guide the future of America.
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16: 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But when I look to the Lord, I'm not going to be shaken. 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
1: Today on Focus on the Family with Jim Daly, British evangelist Jay John has words of encouragement for each one of us. Thanks for tuning in. I'm John Fuller.
2: Over the past few years, Jay John has become a favorite among you, the listeners, and so we wanted to share another great message from him. Today, he'll be talking about perspective, and if you've ever gone through a tough time, you know how important it is to have an accurate perspective on your situation. So I think this presentation will be invaluable to you.
1: Yeah, I'd agree. And here's Jay John speaking at River of Life Church in Felixstowe, Suffolk, England.
0: Killy and I, we went to speak at this conference, and they put us up in a hotel, and we were put up on the 37th floor of the hotel, okay, pretty high. And we were about to go to bed when we started to hear some fireworks, and the curtains were already closed, so we opened the curtains, and we couldn't believe it. The fireworks were just outside our window. Literally, outside our window. But we were like one floor above the fireworks. So we drew two chairs, pulled them by the window, sat by the window, and we had a 30-minute firework display, and we were able to view them from above. And the perspective was completely different to any other experience that we had had in our lives viewing fireworks. Now, what do we need in life? We need insight, we need foresight, we need oversight. Insight is like looking at something detail, so it's like looking at something through a microscope. Foresight is looking at a distance, but it's like looking through a telescope. Oversight is a bit like being in a helicopter, looking down at where you live. The perspective is very different. Yeah? Now, who has got insight? Who has got foresight? Who has got oversight? Okay, that's a question, not a rhetorical question. Who?
3: The Lord.
0: Only the Lord. And that's why in worship, we are tuning into the melody of heaven. We're tuning into God. Because what do we want? We want to have his insight. We want to have his foresight. We want to have his oversight. And of course, we want to have some hindsight. Wouldn't you fancy a bit of that as well? Yeah, it would be very good to have a bit of hindsight, but sometimes, yeah, we've got so many blind spots, haven't we? Yeah, and if a human doesn't reveal the those blind spots, it'd be great if God will, and God will. He really will. So, what I want us to do this morning is I want to encourage you to look in five different directions. You see, if we change the way we look at things, the things we look at change. Now, what was God's first question to Adam? Where are you? What was Jesus's first question? What are you looking for? That was his first question. God's first question, where are you? Okay, so I'm going to ask you those two questions. Where are you? Where are you hiding? Are you hiding? Behind some fig leaves? Where are you? What are you looking for? And I want to remind you this morning, is look in five directions. Okay, number one, look up. The psalmist in Psalm 121 wrote this, I lift up my eyes to the mountains. Where does my help come from? My help comes from the Lord, the maker of heaven and earth. Amen. Look up. Are you feeling a bit kind of down and heavy, burdened, Don't look down. Look up. Have you noticed today? People with their little mobile phones, and they walk in the street like this, don't they? I can't believe it. How they do it and kind of not looking like this. Now, have you noticed this? I do people watching. I actually like going to coffee shops for a little coffee, nice almond croissant, but I like watching people. Okay, and I've noticed this. They do this. Now, when you remove the phone, notice their body posture. They all need to see a chiropractor. They're like that. They're hunched up. Stand up. Look up. This lady went to see her GP because she was feeling kind of very down, very downcast. And the doctor said to her, look, this is what I want you to do. Because the doctor knew that she, from home, she walked to the station to go to work. So she says, right, this is what I want you to do. For 4 weeks, I want you to walk out of your house, walk to the station, and when you walk to the station, I want you to look at the chimneys of the houses. Okay? And just do that. That's my prescription for you. 4 weeks, come back and see me. She went back to see the doctor. Doctor says, how are you? She says, I'm amazing. Amazing. You know why? Because she stopped looking down. She started looking up. Because she looked up, she could breathe better. She could feel better. I mean, just the physical posture of just looking up. And for us, of course, we're looking up to the Lord, the maker of heaven and earth. And it's a reminder, isn't it? This Lord, who's the maker of heaven and earth, I mean, if he made the whole earth, all the heavens, he's pretty capable. Isn't he? He's pretty capable. And it's a reminder that actually when I start looking up rather than looking at focusing on my little problems, I gain insight, I gain foresight, I gain oversight, and it changes the way I see things. So we read in Psalm 105, verse 4, look to the Lord and his strength. Seek his face always. Look to the Lord. Look to his strength, because our strength is weak. And we read, those who look to him are radiant. They're always looking to the Lord. They're spending time with the Lord. They're drawing from the Lord. Psalm 16, verse 8, I keep my eyes always on the Lord. With him at my right hand, I will not be shaken. You see, most of us are constantly being shaken. We're being stressed. We're being pulled. But when I look to the Lord, I'm not going to be shaken. I'm not going to let anything shake me. I'm not going to let anything make me feel downcast. So look to the Lord. And there's quite a lot of pressure in our society, in our world, in our communities not to do that. But I would rather stand with God and be judged by the world than stand with the world and be judged by God. Okay, number two, look in. So we read in 1 Samuel 16, verse 7, the Lord doesn't see things the way you see things. People judge by outward appearance, but the Lord looks at the heart. Psalm 139, search me, God, and know my heart. Test me, see if there is any offensive way in me. We were staying at this hotel, and I'm like a little kid when I get into the room. I want to have a look at the view, look at the room, and then I go into the bathroom. And this particular hotel, there were two sinks. I was a little happy bunny, and they had a big, big mirror, and, you know, like five times the size of our mirror. And I'm like, wow, you know. But sometimes the big mirror, is, you know, it's a bit too big really, isn't it? Because you don't want to see everything, do you? But then there was this little mirror. It was a magnifying mirror. And the light came on and I looked at myself. No! And Killy thought I'd slipped in the bathroom. So she comes running in. What's the matter? What's the matter? I said, I've got blackheads. I've got blackheads. You see, I hadn't seen the blackheads even in the big mirror. The big mirror didn't show the blackheads. I pulled this little mirror out. It was like, I thought my nose was one big blackhead. Where did I get this blackhead from? Now, what would it be like if you and I looked into God's mirror? At the airport, you've got to put your stuff through an x-ray machine. You've got to go through a machine. What if we went through God's x-ray machine? What would God pick up? What would God pick up in my mind? What would God pick up in my heart? What is it he would pick up? What would he see? He'd see all sorts of things. Jesus made 8 statements. They're known as the Beatitudes. And the word beatitude in Greek, magarios, blessed, be happy. Yeah. And in one of those, it says this: blessed are the pure in heart, who shall see God. Okay, the word pure in Greek, I'm Greek. Yeah, so don't worry, but now you can say you know a little Greek. But the Greek word for pure is katharos, which literally means no mixed motives. So who are the people? Who are the people that are going to see God? They're the people who have no mixed motives. They're the people who have no agenda. No other agenda, no other motive. They're the people. There's no underlying hidden little thing going on here. I'm looking to the Lord. That's what I'm looking. I'm looking to the Lord. But I know as I look into my heart, I need some cleansing. We look up, we look in. I'll revisit the looking in a moment. Number 3, we look back. So we read this in John 1, verse 29. John, who is John the Baptist, saw Jesus coming towards him and said, look, there is the Lamb of God who takes away the sin of the world. He's the one who takes away the sin of the world. We've got 3 sons. When our firstborn son, he was about 4, he and I went to buy his mum a Mother's Day present. So we're out looking at stores. He's 4 years of age. We go into one store. As we walk into the store, there's this massive sign, and the sign read, "Do not touch. All breakages must be purchased." Why didn't I just walk out? I mean, and it's not just I've got a 4-year-old son. I know what I'm like. It's almost like because it says do not touch, there's this pull, isn't there? You just want to prove the point that you can if you wanted to. But Michael's only 4, and I saw it from the corner of my eye. He knocked it. And it was like slow motion as this thing just fell to the ground. And I was like, no! And it fell to the floor, push, smashed. The manager came out of nowhere. I mean, it was like, beam me up, Scotty, you know? And the manager just stood there, didn't say a word, pointed to the sign, do not touch, all breakages must be purchased. Now, there's no way that 4-year-old Michael could pay for the damages. Only his daddy could pay for the damages. There is no way that you and I can pay for the damages. Only our Heavenly Father can pay for the damages. And he did.
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0: Number four, we look around. And in Matthew 5, verse 14, this is what we read. You are the light of the world, like a city on a hilltop that cannot be hidden. No one lights a lamp and then puts it under a basket. Instead, a lamp is placed on a stand where it gives light to everyone in the house. In the same way, let your good deeds shine out for all to see, so that everyone will praise your heavenly Father. When we leave as His witnesses, as His ambassadors. You see, people don't care how much we know until they know how much we care. Now, some people create happiness wherever they go, and some people create happiness whenever they go. Be one of these people that creates happiness wherever you go. In other words, you and I can make the difference in someone's life. So leave the church today and say, Lord, I'm a channel of your goodness and grace. Help me to make a difference this week. Whatever it means, whatever it is, whether it's to a neighbor, whether it's to an acquaintance, whether it's a random person, what can I do? How can I be a channel of goodness, a channel of grace, a channel to touch the lives of others? Do you ever occasionally get a prompting and remember someone you haven't seen for years? Yeah. Doesn't that happen randomly? Well, where did that thought come from? Was it just a random thought, or was it a God thought? Was it God bringing that person to your attention? I remember once there was, I said to Killy, I really feel God wants me to go and pray for this woman. So Killy goes, well, you better go. And I said, it's an hour there, and then I'll end up spending an hour with her, and then an hour back. That's like 3 hours. Oh boy, where am I going to find 3 hours to go and do that? Anyway, time passes, and I said to Killy, I really feel I should go and pray for this woman. And Killy goes, well, you better go. I say, yeah, yeah, it's an hour there, an hour, an hour about. I got to find 3 hours. You know, I've got to find like a whole morning or a whole afternoon. I didn't go. A few weeks after that, we listen to the news. Our alarm goes off at 5:58. We listen to Tweet for the Day on Radio 4. 6 o'clock, get the news headlines. The news came on. The number one news of the day, the woman died. She's on the news. Her name's Amy Winehouse. Okay, and you're thinking, well, how could you have gone to see her? Because she rented my cousin's house. And my cousin said to me, John, whenever you want to go and meet Amy Winehouse, tell me and I'll take you. And I didn't go. Because, like, it's going to take me 3 hours. I didn't go. I was so remorseful. I was repentant. And I said to the Lord, I will never do that again. And I can honestly say to you, my wife's here, that since that day, any kind of prompting, any kind of quiver in my liver, any kind of anything, I'm doing it. I'm going to go. I don't care if I look like a fool for Christ. I'm going to do it. And I have done. I think of somebody, I'll contact them, I'll phone them, I'll email them, I'll text them. I feel a prompting, I'll go and do it. I'll just go and do it. And I have, and I will continue to do it until I'm promoted to glory. So I'm encouraging you, don't be like me. Now, you know, I didn't go and see her. Did God have a plan too? Did someone else go and see her? You know, it's a challenge, isn't it? So just do it. Do it. And so we read this in 2 Corinthians chapter 4, verse 18. So we fix our eyes not on what is seen, but what is unseen. Since what is seen is temporary, but what is unseen is eternal. Eternal. You know, the Bible says that the length of a good life is 70 years and 10. Okay, now 70 years and 10, that's 70 years. Now, some of you are thinking, goodness, I'm older than that. But even if you got 100 years, do you realize that 100 years is just a blip on the eternal screen? It's just a blip on the eternal screen. That's all it is. So it's like, whoa, look ahead. And live your life in the light of eternity. And prepare yourself for eternity. You know, not many people today have got that hope. A lot of people's hope today is a bit like a hospital gown. You're usually not as well covered as you think you are. Well, you can hear it sometimes. You hear it in people's voices. Oh, I hope so. What do you mean you hope so? This is a done deal. We look forwards. Life without Christ is a hopeless end. But life with Christ is an endless hope. It's an endless hope. I like what Job wrote. You will feel secure because there is hope. So I want to encourage you to leave today saying, that's what I'm going to do. I'm going to keep looking up. I'm going to keep looking in to remain clean. I'm going to keep looking back because it's only the cross that redeems me, saves me, heals me. I'm going to experience all that. And then I'm going to look around. I'm going to be a channel of this to others. But I'm going to look forwards. Go as far as you can see and see how far you can go. Go as far as you can see. You see, that's the thing, isn't it? Because it's like, well, how far? I can see right up to there. But when I go up there, I can see further. That's my encouragement to you today. Go as far as you can see. And then see how far you can go. Press on. Move on. Become bigger, better for the Lord. Look out. Look in. Look back. Look around. Look forwards.
1: One inspiring presentation today from British evangelist Jay John on Focus on the Family with Jim Daly.
2: That was such a great message, and I think I'm going to have both my boys listen to it. It seems like young adults are especially susceptible to having tunnel vision, and Jay John's message was such a great reminder to always be looking for the bigger picture. That's true for all of us.
1: I think so, but especially for this generation of 20s and 30s. There's something there that they need.
2: Yeah, and Jay John just has so much wisdom. And we finally got him to come to Colorado last fall, and it was really a joy to meet him and Killy. They're very genuine, and over the few days they were here with us, they spent a lot of time just praying for the people they met in the halls. It was awesome. One of the things that most impressed Jay John and Killy during their time here was our team of counselors who spend all day on the phone giving great advice and listening to people who need the help. That's a free service we've been honored to provide for almost 50 years now. So if today's program brought up an issue that you'd like to talk about, perhaps you're worried about someone who seems to have lost perspective in life, maybe it's you, just give us a call. You know, our nation is only as strong as the families in it, and we are working hard every day to provide resources for your marriage and for your parenting journey. And as a nonprofit ministry, we do rely on your partnership to give those resources to everyone who needs them. Now, a one-time gift is great. 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Did you time that, John?
1: I did not.
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10: A quiet life is a setup for a loud testimony. It's a way of living in a way that serves your neighbor, blesses them, makes their lives better in a way that they say, hey, I need to know what's motivating you. I need to know the hope that you have, and that sets up an opportunity for a loud testimony.
1: That's Pastor J.D. Greer, and he's our guest today on Focus on the Family with Jim Daly, talking about how you can make an impact on the culture around you for Christ. Thanks for joining us. I'm John Fuller.
2: You know, John, as a reminder, Focus is here for you. I mean, we've got marriage and parenting content. We have so many things to help you, assessments and even marriage intensives, actual counseling at four locations. But also, how to live in this culture is a key theme for us here at Focus on the Family. And I think some of us do that maybe well, and some of us do that not so well. And so today we're going to talk with our guest about how to engage a culture really with one purpose, to introduce people to Christ, which is the glorious goal. Mm-hmm. And I'm looking forward to it. This is an area for me that I get energized about.
1: You do, yeah.
2: And it's, I think it's just great to think about how do we reach people for Christ, because that is the goal.
1: Mm-hmm. Yeah, so truth and love, those are things that we need to really embrace as we engage with those around us. Pastor J.D. Greer is pastor at the Summit Church. And he's written a book that addresses how we can do this more effectively. It's called Everyday Revolutionary, How to Transcend the Culture War and Transform the World.
2: JD, welcome to Focus on the Family.
10: Thank you so much, Jim, for having me. I was telling John earlier that it's an honor for me because I grew up being discipled in the back seat of my parents' car, listening to Focus on the Family. My parents, they just always had it on, and we drove around Winston-Salem, North Carolina, being...
2: That had to be extremely boring for a young boy.
10: Maybe it should have been, but I was fascinated.
2: Well, that's good. Yeah. Did you hook into Odyssey, Adventures in Odyssey?
10: Oh, of course. That's right.
2: J.D., let me open with this. I was just at a conference here at the Broadmoor speaking at this conference. Young people. It's all 30-something, 40-something young professionals, mostly Ivy League grads. Not all Christians, but many Christians. And one of the themes they were talking about in one of the sessions they did was this isn't a culture war. This is spiritual warfare. Mm. I thought, wow, what an interesting way to rephrase that. Because culture war kind of sets us up one human being against another human being.
10: Right.
2: Spiritual warfare is about God and his kingdom versus Satan and his tribe.
10: Yeah.
2: Speak to that.
10: Yeah, I mean, so terms end up, you know, having a life of their own. And a lot of times when you think culture war, people think yard signs and Facebook posts.
2: And angry, Republican and Democrat.
10: Right. Angry diatribes, that sort of thing. But, I mean, sometimes when people say culture war, what they mean is they mean clarity about truth in the public square.
2: Right.
10: That's something Christians are very supportive of. One of the things that I try to present in Everyday Revolutionary is that faithfulness to Jesus in our generation is not less than clarity about controversial issues. It's just a lot more. And I really try to build it off of the example of Daniel in the Old Testament.
1: Yeah.
10: Daniel is so courageous and bold in his truth declarations that he gets thrown in the lion's den because of it.
1: Mm.
10: And yet he is so beloved by the king, King Darius, whose wicked decree put him there, that king stays outside the lion's den all night long, weeping, hoping against hope that Daniel will make it through the night. You know, and I don't think he was doing that just because he missed Daniel's prophetic diatribes. I think he was doing that because he knew Daniel was genuinely his friend. He loved him.
1: Mm.
10: He couldn't imagine Babylon without Daniel. And so my question is, how do we as believers, how do we become like that in our society? I always tell the church that I pastor, I say, you know, our goal is we want our community to say, we may not believe what those crazy people over at Summit Church believe, but thank God they're here, because if not, we'd have to raise our taxes.
2: You know, I'll attribute this, I haven't publicly, but Dr. Al Mohler, we were at a board meeting and we were talking about a situation, and he made such a great comment. He called me later that night and he just said, you know, Christians should never go out of their way to be hated. That's not the badge you're looking for.
10: Right.
2: Yeah. Right. And don't
10: but the gospel's offensive enough. Well, that was you the also being
2: that's
10: that.
2: Exactly it. He said, let the gospel be the offense, not your personality. Yeah. And that's a great instruction, I think, mm-hmm. for us. What are the three relationship types that you write about in the book? I think it's around tourist, immigrant, and exile.
10: Yeah.
2: You know, first, give us the quick definition, and then what does it say about us spiritually in those three phases?
10: Yeah, so Daniel was an exile in Babylon, and Peter and Paul in the New Testament pick up on that language and say that's what we're supposed to be in our Babylons, which is, you know, a metaphor for wherever you live right now. Mm-hmm. Okay, so if you think about the three possible options that you can be if you're not from a place, you can be a tourist. A tourist is somebody who, you know, they never put roots down. They hardly unpack their bag.
2: They're there for the weekend.
10: They're there for the weekend. If there's a problem in the community, that's not your problem. You're there to see the sights. A lot of Christians are like that when it comes to the world. They're just passing through. They're, you know, holding hands, singing Kumbaya, waiting for the rapture. You know, they never really think of this world as something that their problems is our problems.
2: So you're really saying they're non-engagement.
10: They're non-engagement.
2: They're not engaged.
10: And they're just so separate. They're so separated. And that actually is, you know, Jeremiah, the prophet who lived at the time of Daniel, said, don't do that. I put you into Babylon so that you could seek the prosperity of the city, Jeremiah 29:7, and pray for its prosperity. Mm-hmm. Make its problems your problems. So that's tourist. Well, the other one is immigrant. That's when you're not from a place, but you really want to make it your home. You want to switch your citizenship there. And a lot of Christians, you know, we have that problem because we're like, well, this world really is my home. I want to pile up all my treasure here, and I become more of a citizen of the United States than I do the kingdom of heaven, and I reflect its values even more than heaven's values. The right posture is not tourist or immigrant. It's an exile. An exile is there. You plan to live there. You plan to care about the place and get integrated into it and take on its problems as your own, but the whole time you are reminded that this is not really my home. My home ultimately is in a different kingdom. And we as believers are citizens of heaven that are living in exile right now in the kingdom of man.
2: And it's such a beautiful thing. I mean, there's not perhaps a avalanche of that testimony, but I've had that experience in the gay community with people that I know there where they've moved closer to Christ. Mm-hmm. And that's the goal, you know, right, to help them. Here's the thing, though, and this is maybe for listeners and viewers. I think when we're in a good place, that pride in us can rise up. Mm-hmm. And it makes us something of a Pharisee or a Sadducee that we begin to look down on the sinner. That's a really dangerous place to be with the Lord. How do we keep that perspective that we say it, we're all sinners saved by grace.
10: Right.
2: But have you seen those sinners? Right? We kind of have that attitude like, we're bad, but we're not as bad as them. Who does that sound like?
10: Right, yeah.
2: It's right out of the New Testament.
10: Our world says that when it comes to something, since we're talking about homosexuality, I'll use that one. There's really only two options. You've got alienation or affirmation.
2: Right.
10: And what Jesus presented was a completely different option. Again, he was clear on truth. I don't think he ever pulled punches on that way. But what people sensed when they were around him is they sensed him drawing them close. They sense a love. When John describes Jesus, he puts grace before truth because Jesus led with grace. It's what people remembered about him. Jim, one of the things, you know, as a part of a very conservative church, I want to point out to our people is that Jesus's crucifixion was a joint project between the so-called secular left and the religious right. I'm not saying they're morally equal or morally equivalent. I'm not saying they're equally bad. I'm just saying when it came down to it, it was both sides that hated him.
2: I've never thought of it quite like that. That's interesting.
10: Yeah, the left hated him for what he said about truth.
2: Yeah.
10: The right hated him for how he brought sinners close. And what I believe is that if you and I are representing Jesus, we'll probably take flack from both sides.
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2: I don't want to lose this, so let me dig a little deeper, JD, before we move to another topic, but the difference between leading with the gospel or leading with political messaging. This is one of the great grapples that I have at Focus on the Family, because so much of what conservatives do in the Republican Party, just to be blunt, pro-life, pro-marriage, pro-family, so we find a natural home there politically because that's what they're standing up for.
10: Yeah.
2: And, you know, I talk with the Democrats, and I'll say, if you were more pro-life, more pro-family, more pro-marriage in the context of the Bible, marriage between a man and a woman, you'd have a lot more people in your party. But, you know, so I'm always, I think, a little offended that we get labeled that we're only political. It's where the values are lining up. I really don't care if it was an R or a D, but I will discern where do they line up.
10: Right.
2: So, am I seeing that correctly? And then when I get hit with the political thing, just shrug it off? Or how do you process that?
10: Yeah, I think so, Jim, because, you know, there are certain issues that when you talk about them, you're going to sound partisan, even if you don't mean to.
2: Right.
10: When we're talking about the sanctity of life, when we're talking about sanity on gender and marriage and religious freedom. Yes, you sound partisan, but I'm like, I'm not trying to sound partisan. I'm just sounding biblical. And we've just got to be okay with that. What I think we can do, though, even with that, is we can be wise and prudential about how we leverage labels and how we what we even lead with. If I could tell you a quick story.
2: Yeah, I like it. This is great.
10: Okay, so there was a I got a letter one day at our church from a young lady that I'd never met before. I didn't know I'd met her. I'd never met her before. But she it was a picture of her at our church being baptized. And she said, I want to tell you a story about how I came to the church. She said, I was invited by some friends of mine and I started to come. She said, I very quickly discerned that you made me quite angry. She said, just when I talked about the sanctity of life and some of these, you know, hot button issues, she said, and one day she said, you said something about, you know, in support of a pro-life position on, it was called Twitter then.
2: Yeah.
10: And she said, I sniped back at you. Now, Jim, I never respond on Twitter.
2: I don't even read it.
10: Right. I don't know what came over me, but I did. For whatever reason, I responded, and I said something back to her, and she said something back to me, and we went back four or five times, and I forgot about it. I remember her handle for Twitter was something like Lef Linda or something like that, just something that clearly
2: At least she's honest.
10: At least she was honest. She said, then she told me, she said, I was Lef Linda who did that with you on Twitter. She said, I kept coming to the church. Again, she heard the gospel. she got saved, and she said, now I'm in the process of rethinking everything.
15: Wow.
10: Everything. But what she said next is what the reason I'm telling the story is. She said, I want to thank you, though, that even though you were clear about controversial truths, I want to thank you that you didn't make this the Republican church.
15: Mm.
10: Because if you had made it the Republican church, she said, I never could have stepped foot inside it. You know, political realignment often happens when somebody comes to Christ. But political realignment is downstream. It's the result of discipleship. Right. It should not be the gateway to it.
15: And it's very difficult to, you know, use politics to convert somebody. I mean, because your angst goes up.
10: Yeah.
15: You're there to defend your position, right, no matter who you are, the Democrat or the Republican. And that, I don't really see that model expressed in Jesus's parables.
16: Mm. As we do that, J.D., you made reference in the book to living a quiet life. There's a passage in one of the epistles about doing that, being quiet in our lives.
15: It sounds so hard to do.
10: Yeah. I know, right?
15: I'm an extrovert.
10: Yeah, well,
15: quiet life. Like, are you kidding me?
16: For you, and then for those who are, you know, on social media or buying into all the back and forths, how do we live a quiet life representing Christ well?
10: Yeah, that's right. Well, keep in mind that the guy who used that phrase, 1 Thessalonians 4:11, live quietly, is the Apostle Paul, mm-hmm, who I would also not describe as a guy who lived a sheepish life, right? I mean, this is the guy that stood in the Ephesian amphitheater and told the entire Ephesian crowd, you're worshiping gods that are not gods at all. You know, how was he telling us to live quietly? And he doesn't mean that you are muting your testimony. Mm-hmm. What he is saying is that the bedrock for your testimony is a life like Daniel's that was so involved in blessing the community around you that they would, and now let me use the Apostle Peter's words, ask a reason for the hope that is within you. Mm. A quiet life is a setup for a loud testimony. It's a way of living in a way that serves your neighbor, blesses them, makes their lives better in a way that they say, hey, I need to know what's motivating you. I need to know the hope that you have, and that sets up an opportunity for a loud testimony.
15: Mm. You know, J.D., I can remember before coming to Focus in 1989, I know that's been a while.
10: Back in the 1900s.
15: Yeah, back in the 1900s. But I worked for International Paper, and I remember going to lunch, and this will lead into the question. That's why I'm telling this story. But, you know, I'm 27, 28, and I'd be at lunch with business people. And when the lunch would come, I'd say, hey, you guys mind if I pray over lunch? And they'd put their cigarette out, set their martini down. It was so funny. And then I'd just say a little prayer. But it does lead into this idea that you talk about faithful work outside of the church. Mm-hmm. And so often, I remember somebody I consulted, a business guy, when I was looking at, should I go into work in the nonprofit world with Focus? He was saying, man, I want to discourage that because we need Christians in the public sector, in the private sector, to be able to be a witness. If all the Christians just go work in churches and Christian ministry, we're not going to have. So I thought about that. It really did slow the decision down. But speak to the importance of waking up every day. If you're not working at a church and you're not working at a Christian ministry, how do you go about getting amped up to go, okay, Lord, I'm heading in to be the plumber, the electrician, the engineer, the doctor, take your vocation. But do we connect that directly to our faith?
10: Yeah, you know, Billy Graham very famously said before he died that the next great awakening, he believed, would not happen in the stadiums, it would happen in the workplace.
15: Mm-hmm.
10: And we have ample biblical support for that because, I mean, if you just read the book of Acts, I know the apostles loved the local church. The local church was the center of their ministry program. And yet, most of the preaching that they do is outside of the local church context, at least in Acts.
15: It's where the action is.
10: It's where the action is. That's right. There are 40 miracles in the book of Acts. 39 of them happen outside of the church.
15: Yeah.
10: I always tell our people, sort of tongue-in-cheek, but I'm like, that means as a pastor who works inside the church, I've got access to about 1/40th of the power of God. I know that's not great hermeneutics, but you get the point.
15: Totally.
10: Is that most of what Jesus wants to do in our communities is not going to happen from the pastor in the pulpit. It's from people in the workplace. And the workplace gives people a chance to put the values of the kingdom of God in contrast with the values of Babylon.
15: You know, you write in the book about the local church investing in community. That's true of all of us. I mean, as a household, as well as a community of believers through a church, what does that look like for the church to invest in community?
10: Yeah, I was preaching through the book of Acts, and I came to Acts 8, where it says that Philip, as a result of the ministry that he had in Samaria, that there was much joy in the city because of the word that he preached and the works that he did. And so, Jim, I asked our congregation, do y'all feel like there's much joy in our city as a result of our presence here? The next chapter, Acts 9, talks about a disciple by the name of Tabitha who makes cloaks and coats for people in her community. And when she died, people gathered at her bedside and they wept because of all the good things she'd done for them. And I said to our congregation, do y'all feel like our community would weep if we were gone?
15: Great question.
10: And we felt like the answer to both those questions was no. And so I scheduled a meeting with the mayor. And this mayor was not, I mean, he's not on our team, Jim. I kind of joke about him. He's kind of to the left of Mao Zedong is kind of how I thought of this guy. I said, Mr. Mayor, will you tell me the most needy parts of our city? And without batting an eye, he said, the homeless, the orphan, the prisoner, the unwed mother, and the high school dropout. I went back to our congregation and just said, I felt like the mayor of our city has given us a blueprint for how we should bring the joy of Jesus into these areas. Not all the ministries that we've started in those areas came from my head or inside the offices of the church. But now for 20 years, we've seen ministry after ministry after ministry develop. We have numbers, as an example, of foster kids that are now taken care of by families at the Summit Church. I told the mayor just this past Sunday, I had him back at church, and I said, hey, our goal is we're not going to stop this until there are more families in the Summit Church that are ready to receive foster kids than there are foster kids in the program.
15: You got my heart.
10: Yeah. Well, and it may be something different for your church, but it's a commitment to loving the city and bringing joy to it in the name of Jesus, yes, but by meeting physical needs.
15: You know, one thing I've said, when you look at the number of churches, and, you know, we use this analogy often about a lot of things, but there's about 360,000 churches in the U.S., and there's about 350,000 foster kids in the foster program.
10: Wow.
15: That's one kid per
10: church.
15: One kid
10: per church, wow.
15: And it is tough. It's not easy. It's not for the faint of heart to take a child in. But I would love to see that New York Times headline that says, Christian Church Wipes Out Waiting Foster Care
10: Amen. That's right.
15: List. Wouldn't that would
10: wow.
15: so inspire everybody outside of the church, too, because
10: right.
15: now you're walking the talk. And God bless those Christian families that are doing it. And Gene and I were so, rewarded internally with doing it ourselves. It wasn't easy, but there's a lot of demand for really good parenting. But it was rewarding. Let me ask you this. In the book, you get down to three reference points that you give Christians to be courageous witnesses for Christ. This so goes along with our Truth Rising documentary. If you haven't seen it yet, please watch it.
10: Okay.
15: I'll send you the link.
10: Yeah.
15: But it talks about courageous Christians that, first of all, it sets up the Western civilization. It's heady. And then we get into examples like a detransitioner, Chloe Cole, and Jack Phillips, the baker, and many others who had that Daniel moment and stood and said, you know what, this is not right, and how God got them through those things. It's beautiful. But in that way, those reference points, what are they?
10: Yeah, great question, Jim, because you've got the first thing is that we have to participate in what some Christian theologians have called the commons. That's a concept that goes all the way back to St. Augustine. And it means that we do our work in secular places, and a lot of times the people who benefit from our work are not, they don't share our convictions.
15: Right.
10: The homeowner, or the home builder, excuse me, that builds a neighborhood, and there's an unmarried couple that buys one of his houses, or there's a gay couple that buys one of his houses, he's not become complicit in their sin because he provided the home. That's just participating in the commons. That's one, and that's as old as Christian history itself. But then there's a second thing, a second principle you have to hold in tension with that one, which is we have to, we can never fellowship with the works of darkness, which means that I can't participate with you in your sin. Mm. A good example is, I would have a real problem. I could not be a part of a ceremony of celebration for a gay wedding. Even if the two people were my friends, that I was trying to reach for Jesus, I couldn't do that because I would be participating in and affirming something that was wrong.
15: That, let me punch that real quick, because again, Al Mohler and I talked about that. And he said, the wedding itself is a public testimony that you support this.
10: Right.
15: That's what being at the wedding's about.
10: Yeah.
15: And he said, he had that situation that was posed to him. And he said, I care about you. I love you. If you will allow me, I'll come to the reception, but I can't go to the wedding ceremony.
10: I thought,
15: what a brilliant way to do that. And it's respectful.
10: Right.
15: But, you know, he was reiterating the actual wedding is a public testament of this joining of this couple.
10: Yeah. And what happens when the minister says, if anybody has any reason why these two should not be wed, speak now or forever hold your peace. If I'm in the audience, I'm going to feel like I got to be like, I got a reason.
15: Right. And so,
10: But that second principle is while we are participating in the commons, we cannot fellowship with darkness. The third one, though, is as we engage in those first two, even when we're clear that I,

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7: During the War for Independence, General George Washington, the man we refer to today as the father of our country, led American troops through military defeat after defeat. And in the bitter winter of 1777, he wrote this somber note to a friend in Philadelphia. Quote, "You might have tracked our army from White Marsh to Valley Forge by the blood on their feet," end of quote. Many soldiers continued to march through the deep snows of Pennsylvania without shoes. Others suffered from disease, hunger, and freezing conditions. Nearly 2,000 of Washington's men died. Yet George Washington did not lose faith. Amid the hardship, loss and uncertainty of Valley Forge, he turned to God in prayer. At a time when our nation once again faces division and uncertainty, may we follow Washington's example, kneeling humbly, praying faithfully, and asking God to guide the future of America.
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11: 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This program is going to be very unique, and I think you'll find it very useful. I have a special guest who will be presenting for most of the program, and along with me, we'll be going back and forth with it. This is a best of program,

0: from years ago. Many of our longtime listeners considered this the best program or one of the 10 best programs they've ever heard in our 36-year plus history. So that's a lot. We'll be having Dr. B as my special guest. Again, this is a best of from a previous program. We rarely do best of. Almost everything is brand new content. And that's what we'll go back to for the next program. This is being brought in, particularly this subject, because of some things that are happening that are going to, unless they do what's shared in this program, they're going to cause a lot of damage in their lives. And most of the people that are going to be damaged by what's happening, they're not going to hear this program. So those of you who do, you'll be able to apply this life-supporting and unbelievably life-useful approach, which I've personally applied in my own life for over 33 years. And I'm healthy in this area. I'm supporting his health. Most of you aren't healthy in this area. I didn't used to be healthy in this area. So what I'm going to share in this program, what Dr. B is going to share, life-changing. So when this best of aired in the not-too-distant past, it was so well received once again that we're going to offer it again as the major part of this program. So let's listen and learn. Here we go with this best of program, and I'll be interjecting some additional live comments through the course of this as well.
1: At this point, I just want to say again, it's a real and special privilege to have Dr. Burkowski as our guest today. And with that, welcome, Doctor.
2: Thanks so much, Rex.
1: We are ready to listen and learn.
2: Thank you so much. Today, I'm going to be focusing on the thyroid gland. Now, everybody's heard of the thyroid gland, but they don't really have that much of a deeper understanding of why it's so crucial. Why does the thyroid gland affect every organ in your body? So that if the thyroid gland is not functioning at the level that it needs to function for optimal health, you'll be starting to show diverse symptoms in different areas of the body that the thyroid dysfunction is contributing to. So a decline in the vitality of the thyroid gland will impact every cell in your body, and I am going to be discussing cells again. Now, for those of you who are regular listeners to this program and have listened to some of the programs I've presented before, you know that I'm approaching it from a scientific standpoint first, to give you a basic understanding of how the thyroid gland works. What does it actually do? Instead of just jumping and telling what you need to do for it. So let's start off with a few questions for you first. And that is, are you always tired? Do you gain weight easily and have a hard time losing weight? Do you find as you're getting older now that you have to wear socks to bed because your feet are cold, even during the summertime? And when you look in the mirror in the morning and you notice your eyebrows aren't what they used to be, that when you were young, your eyebrows were nice and thick and so forth, and now they seem to be thinning. You know, when you're brushing your hair and you realize, wow, you know, the volume of my hair isn't what it used to be. Now, on top of this, if you mix this in and you can start connecting some other symptoms that may or may not have to do with thyroid gland, but in this case, it might, and that is, do you have chronic constipation? Do you find that, wow, you know, I seem to be eating fiber and doing the things that I need to do. I'm eating my fruits and vegetables, but I'm still getting constipated. And as I said, as the program goes on, I'll explain why this is related to thyroid gland. And do you have much less energy than you used to? You remember when you used to really be able to do things and continue to do them throughout the day, and now, boy, you know, what sounds like the best thing that could happen to you is the ability to just sit down and in that recliner of yours and just rest. So these are just a few indications. If you have some of these or even all of these symptoms, and believe me, these symptoms are epidemic. These are not rare symptoms to observe in combination. But if you have some of these symptoms or most of these symptoms, these are indications that your thyroid gland may not be operating at the level that it needs to. It's operating at a lower than normal level. Now, in order to understand why the thyroid gland is so crucial, not only to your daily state of well-being, where low thyroid function is, I'm not saying low thyroid function is the cause, because most have multiple causes, a combination of factors that come together and create this perfect storm. I'm going to try to explain what the connection is and how maintaining normal thyroid function is so crucial, especially as you're getting older. The other problem that we just speak about a lot on this is just the aging process, that as you get older, the thyroid gland starts to slow down. And as the thyroid gland starts to slow down, this is the classic vicious cycle. As the thyroid gland begins to slow down, then you begin to age at a more rapid rate.
0: So there you have some of the challenges. There'll be a lot more information coming. I'm going to share a little earlier in the program than usual the foundational part. There's more to it than we'll have time to share in this program. The foundation on which you build a healthy thyroid, and that is Premium Answers ThyroPrime Capsule, which Dr. B developed years ago, over 33 years ago. It's life-changing. It's changed a lot of people's lives for the better because it successfully feeds the thyroid gland. And if you don't have a thyroid gland, it still helps the body to function more usefully. Now, obviously, you have to do some other things if you don't have a thyroid gland. But if you have a thyroid gland, you can support its health and well-being more effectively with Premium Answers ThyroPrime capsules than anything I've ever seen. And there are several other resources I talk about from Premium Answers and will mention in future programs that also affect every organ and gland in the body. One of the glands is the thyroid gland. It's one of the master glands. It's a very big deal. So the focus special is Premium Answers ThyroPrime capsules. You can call 800-804-9828. 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If you have friends and relatives you feel might benefit from Dr. B's information in this program for a limited number of days, that'll be available at the website askhealthyway.com. That's askhealthyway.com, day or night, 24/7 for a limited number of days, and then it's gone. Now we're going to continue with the information the doctor is sharing. So here we go.
2: So let's move on and let's discuss cells and how the thyroid gland interacts with your cells and what this connection is. So the first thing we have to know is that the body is not one solid piece, even though it looks like that. It looks like it's just like one solid piece, like a block of wood. But it's not. It's made up of trillions of little pieces, all put together. I know this is hard to imagine because you have to look at it through a microscope to actually see this. But what it's actually made up of is something that are called cells. That's what the body is constructed from. And as hard as this is to imagine, you're actually constructed of 50 to 100 trillion, with a T, trillion cells in the body. And they all work together. And if you put them all together, that's what your body is. That's what it's made from. So your brain is made from brain cells, your heart is made from heart cells, your muscles are made from muscle cells, on and on and on. So the cells in the body, and the word cell, by the way, comes from the Latin word cellula, which means a small room. And these small rooms are your building blocks of life. So how the cells go, that's how the body goes. If the cells are healthy, vibrant, functioning at a high level, you're healthy. And not only that, but you look a lot younger than your age. People will say to you, wow, you're 68? You don't look like that to me. That means your cells are functioning at a very high level. Now, each of these cells has like a wall around it. And technically, this wall is referred to as the cell membrane. And what the cell membrane does is it decides what goes into the cell and what leaves the cell. It's sort of like a border guard. Now, the inside of the cell contains, because cells are microscopic, you can't see them without a microscope, it's hard to imagine that they have organs inside the cells, but because these organs are so tiny and so microscopic, they're not referred to as organs, they're referred to as organelles. And there are various organelles inside the cell, but there's one really that we're really focused on in today's discussion, and it's a really important word for you to remember. And I know it's sort of a technical biological word, but it's a very important word for you to remember because to a great extent, this is where the rubber is going to meet the road in terms of are you healthy, are you aging well, or you're really getting old and really falling apart. And that word is the mitochondria. So the mitochondria is one of these little small organs inside each cell of the body that are called organelles. And if we say, well, what does the mitochondria do and why are you even bringing it up? Well, one of the main purposes of a cell is to produce energy. Produce energy. So you say produce energy. So how does that work? Well, the way it works is this, is that your body doesn't have some specific organ in the body like a furnace or something that's producing energy and throwing energy out that the body uses. Each of these 50 to 100 trillion cells produces energy. And if you add all of that together, the sum total of all of that added together is your energy. That's the energy you have or the energy you don't have. If the cells are producing a lot of energy, you feel pretty good. If the cells are not producing a lot of energy, you feel tired all the time. And if there's one complaint I hear as much as anything from people these days, in this modern digital age, running, doing this, doing that, never really slowing down, never really getting enough chance to rest, is they're exhausted. They're always tired, that the body's not producing enough energy to keep up with their level of activities. So how does this work? How does the mitochondria produce energy? How is this actually done? And this is really important to bear in mind because it's going to tie into something else I'll be discussing. As a matter of fact, quite a bit of what I'll be discussing as the program goes on is going to tie back to the thyroid and the mitochondria and metabolism and energy. Okay, well, what the mitochondria does is when you eat food, there are two food ingredients that we're going to focus on here. One is carbohydrates and the other are fats. Now, from carbohydrates, after your body gets done with digesting the carbohydrates you've taken in, let's say a potato. You've eaten a potato, which has got a lot of starch in it. By the time the digestive process has worked on that starch, it's broken it down to a simple sugar called glucose. And that glucose then gets absorbed into your blood. Now, let's say you're having, with that, you are having some olive oil, and there is fats. Of course, in the olive oil, that's what oils are made from. And when fats are broken down by the digestive process, it gives rise to something called fatty acids. Now, these fatty acids and that glucose go into the blood. And from the blood, they go to all the cells of the body. This is your fuel. This is like the gasoline for the cells. This is what in the same way that a car uses gasoline for the engine to run, the cells use this glucose and those fatty acids to produce energy. So it goes into the cell, and it just doesn't go to just any part of the cell. It goes specifically to one part of the cell, and that part of the cell is the mitochondria. That's why it's called the power plant of the cell. Now, the mitochondria cannot produce these energy compounds that you need to produce to run the entire body without a third ingredient, and that ingredient is oxygen. So when you breathe in, your lungs take in oxygen. The oxygen goes into the blood, and the blood goes to the cells and delivers the oxygen. The oxygen is then delivered to the mitochondria along with the fatty acids and the glucose. In some complex, very complex chemical chain sequence of reactions, this oxygen is mixed with the glucose or mixed with the fatty acids and produces energy compounds. And those energy compounds run your body. Now, there's a second thing that are produced besides energy, and this is just as important, is the mitochondria uses the glucose and the fatty acids and the oxygen to produce warmth. Without this happening in your mitochondria, this whole reaction taking place, you couldn't survive because you wouldn't have enough warmth to enable anything to go. You know, if something gets cold enough, things slow down in winter. Certain animals go to sleep the whole winter. Rivers freeze up. So cold has that effect. if you don't have sufficient warmth in the body, all the processes of the body will begin to slow down.
0: For the Focus Special ThyroPrime capsules and the other life-supporting resources and formulas mentioned, call 800-804-9828. 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
2: So this is called thermogenesis. This process of taking fatty acids and glucose and oxygen and producing energy and using those same ingredients to produce heat has a name. And that name is called metabolism. That's what metabolism is. Many people say, you know, I have slow metabolism or I have fast metabolism, but they don't really know what metabolism means. They only know that because their metabolism is slow, they're gaining a lot of weight. Because their metabolism is fast, they can eat whatever they want and they stay thin. That's basically what people know about it. But what metabolism actually is this. So the question is, well, what does all of this have to do with the thyroid gland? Why did I even go off in this direction? Well, the thyroid gland produces hormones. And I'm going to only take about another minute and I'm going to turn it back to Rex. The thyroid gland produces hormones. Okay, it's one of those hormone-producing glands like the adrenal glands and the pancreas and the parathyroids and so forth. But what is a hormone? And what is specifically is the thyroid hormone? What does the thyroid hormone do? Well, hormones are messengers. Remember, there are 50 to 100 trillion cells in the body. How are all these cells going to work together unless somebody or something tells them what to do? Well, the way the whole body is set up is you have two messenger systems in the body that tell the cells what to do. One of these messenger systems is your nervous system. The brain sends out nerve signals, which travel along all the nerves of the body and go to the various tissues and tell the tissues what to do. The body's higher organization, the brain and the nervous system and the endocrine system, also produce another kind of messenger called hormones. Hormones are produced by these glands that secrete these microscopic amounts of this liquid hormones into the body. And what the hormones do is they go to the cells and then the cells do this. No, don't do that anymore. Stop doing that. Let's do this now, and so forth. Hormone messenger goal. What's it calling? What is it supposed to do as opposed to the pancreas, the adrenal glands? What specifically was the thyroid hormone? What's the message it carries? The message it carries is metabolism. It tells the cells to increase their metabolism. If you have low thyroid, there's not enough of these messengers going to the cells to tell the mitochondria, produce energy, produce warmth. It just won't happen. Without those messengers, the cells don't know what to do. They'll be like kids in a class without a teacher. They won't know what to do. So they need that hormone. And as you age or your thyroid gland becomes not fed the way it needs to be, or it has been harmed by the chemicals in the air that you breathe every day, the chemicals in the food, the chemicals you take as prescription drugs, these are referred to as endocrine disruptors. They will disrupt the production of thyroid hormone. Then your mitochondria start to go to sleep. They're not producing the energy, and you start becoming tired. You start becoming listless and sluggish. Things start to accumulate. Toxins start to build up. You start to have swelling of your ankles, and it's hard to take your rings off because the fluids are not moving through the body that way. You become chilly. Your hands get cold. Your feet get cold. You're chilly all the time, even in the summertime, because the mitochondria is not producing warmth. So just the equation, normal thyroid, normal production equals normal production of energy and normal production of heat in the body. Low thyroid, low production of energy, low production of heat in the body. So I'm going to be back here after I turn this back to Rex, and I'm going to say, well, what's the ramifications of that? What happens, and what are some other symptoms that will indicate to me that, yeah, I'm in that category, that's me. I have a thyroid gland that's not working optimally the way it should. And then, of course, well, what do we do to feed it? And that's ultimately where I'll be going today. I'll be making some insight, providing some insights in terms of which of our formulas can you use to feed the thyroid gland. And the most important and the centerpiece formula we'll be discussing is called ThyroPrime. And ThyroPrime, something that I formulated some years back the mixture of herbs and various nutritional moieties that are in there that you use as a food to feed the thyroid, to provide what the thyroid needs in order to produce its hormone at a level that it needs to, and then the cells will then perk up from there. Okay, Rex, I'm going to turn it back to you.
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0: We're continuing to listen and learn from our special guest, Dr. B, for this program. So here we go with more.
2: Thank you, Rex. So just briefly to review, on a cellular level, the glucose and fatty acids that come from your carbs, your carbohydrates, and your fats that you eat every day are combined in the mitochondria with oxygen to produce these high-energy molecules. One you may have heard of is ATP. This is just an energy compound, like stored energy. And then whenever the cells need, and remember, the cells do more than produce energy. They have other organelles that produce enzymes, they produce hormones, they produce proteins. There's all kinds of things the cells do. They're like little factories. And just like a factory needs some type of, you know, electricity or some other type of fuel to produce whatever it is that that factory is producing, well, the cells need fuel too. Otherwise, it's not producing anything. So not only will you have a low output of energy, low output of warmth, but in general, the cells will become disorganized. The cell functions will become disorganized. And this results in aging, rapid aging, if the cells become disorganized, if they're not functioning the way they should, and even ultimately, even death. So the cellular energy production is perhaps the most crucial and fundamental of all body activities. So, you know, people may argue with that a little bit, and they'll say, well, it's the most crucial of all functions. Is it, you know, because you can make a case that the most crucial of all functions is breathing, is oxygenation, taking in oxygen. Well, how do we know that? Well, we know that because you can live without food for a month or more. You can live without water for about a week, 6 days, 7 days without water. But you go a few minutes without oxygen and you're dead. You die. So therefore, if not having enough oxygen is so crucial, or having enough oxygen is so crucial, then that must be the primary function. Well, as it turns out, the thyroid gland can be considered, if you view it from a certain perspective, as a respiratory organ. So what does that mean? Well, what it means is that there you have two types of respiration in the body. One is external respiration, meaning that when you breathe in, you're taking in oxygen through your breath. That's external respiration. But then there's internal respiration, which is where the thyroid gland is the organ of internal respiration. And what that means is how the cells will use that oxygen to make energy. In other words, how the cells are breathing, how they're using that oxygen and breathing with it, or using the oxygen to form these energy compounds.
0: So to benefit from additional savings on Dr. B's Premium Answers ThyroPrime capsules, the focus special for this program, simply call 800-804-9828. 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
2: So it's real important for us to look at the thyroid gland not just as energy and warmth, but also for oxygen metabolism. And this is referred to as aerobic oxygen metabolism. So if you are not getting enough oxygen and this oxygen utilization is not what it should be, then what starts to happen is that your cells still have to produce energy somehow. But without enough presence of oxygen, they're going to have to switch over from this aerobic metabolism, in other words, metabolism of glucose and fatty acids in the presence of oxygen, to somehow getting the glucose and the fatty acids to yield their energy potential without oxygen, without combining them with oxygen. Because this is what the thyroid gland does. The thyroid gland is an internal respiratory organ that gets the mitochondria in the cells to use oxygen with glucose and fatty acids and produce energy and warmth. Well, you say, well, you know, that's a pretty good backup. If the body somehow can figure out how to do it without the oxygen, then it's no big deal if the thyroid gland is not functioning that well. I mean, we'll still produce energy, right? Sure, you'll produce energy, but A, not as much, and this is referred to, by the way, as anaerobic metabolism, metabolism without oxygen, but it's a really messy, dirty fuel process. And it leads to buildup of all kinds of waste products, metabolites, in the body that eventually is going to start to degrade the cells. And one of the most important things that are produced by this lack of oxygen in the cells is called lactic acid. I'm sure you've heard that. If you ever go outside and you haven't worked out or done anything for a long time exercise-wise and it snowed out and you decided you're going to shovel the walk and you're so achy and sore the next day, that achiness and soreness is lactic acid buildup in your muscles because you're so out of shape, your cells are not using oxygen properly. So they shifted over to anaerobic metabolism and you build up lactic acid. And the old timers in natural medicine used to refer to lactic acid as a fatigue poison, something that poisons the cells and makes you really, really tired. So one thing you want to avoid in terms of your daily life is having your cells have to shift over from aerobic metabolism, controlled by a healthy thyroid gland, to anaerobic metabolism, where the thyroid gland is too tired and too weak to produce the energy that's necessary for the body. So metabolism is what allows the human body to grow, to reproduce, make new cells, to maintain its internal structures like the heart and the kidneys and the liver and the spleen and so forth, and also to respond to environmental challenges.
0: 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That's Premium Answers Flex Motion Capsules. 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They're critical to life for school-aged children through seniors. Critical to life quality. So again, for the Focus Special and to access these other resources, Focus Special being only the ThyroPrime capsules, call 800-804-9828. What does a Focus Special mean? It means you save more money. It's already very affordable. It becomes even more affordable in sets of two, three, half a case, whatever you want to do. You have a lot of choices here. 800-804-9828. We're now going to return to the doctor's presentation.
2: The metabolism is not a general process which is taking place everywhere in the body all at once. It shifts emphasis from various spots in the body to other spots. So, for instance, let's say your metabolism, you've been, you know, outside gardening, and your metabolism now has increased in your muscles, but not everywhere, but just in your muscles. So you can, you know, use the rototiller and the shovel and the spade and all of that. But then you come in and you're going to make yourself some lunch. So now you're eating some lunch and now you have to digest your food. So metabolism will now shift. The metabolism in the GI tract will now accelerate while the metabolism in the muscles goes down. So this is adaptation. This is responding to changes, to changes in the internal environment. So this is what we would call responding to environmental challenges. So if you go outside and something, you interact with cold, you interact with air pollution, certain things have to take place in the body, and in order for those things to take place, those areas of the body that are responding have to step up their metabolism. And without the optimal influence of the thyroid hormone, which is called thyroxine, the activities of virtually every cell in the body would decline and become chaotic, and your ability to respond and to adapt and to travel and to live a normal life like you used to when you were young starts to disappear. Now, a few things that you should know is that as you get older, your neuroendocrine system in general starts to slow down. Everything starts to slow down in the body. And one of the things that slows down is the action of all your glands in the body, including the thyroid gland. So by the time a person is hitting 30 in this modern era, if I was on this radio program 15 years ago, I would have said 40. But now there's a quantum shift in terms of when people are developing degenerative types of symptoms, how early it's taking place. So now things are accelerating. How the glands are starting to slow down takes place at a much earlier age. You may even find teenagers with low thyroid at this point. I mentioned earlier that there's a wall around each cell called the cell membrane. Well, what do you think that membrane is primarily composed of? Cholesterol. You know, I'm mentioning hormones. What do you think those hormones are made from? A lot of the hormones are made from cholesterol. Your immune system couldn't function without cholesterol. So cholesterol is not bad. It's only bad if there's too much of it and too much of the wrong thing. So it's of the wrong kind. So if you're stopping the production of cholesterol, but on the other hand, you're also interfering with the production of normal cells, the functioning of the immune system, the secretion of hormones, all of that because you're cutting back on the production of cholesterol. Well, often it's misdiagnosed as something abnormal coming from the liver or coming from your diet, when in fact it's coming from the fact that you have low thyroid, because your basic indirect proportion is that as the thyroid hormone goes down, the cholesterol levels go up. As the thyroid hormone comes up to normal, the cholesterol levels will go down. So low libido, dry skin, Notice you sort of skin is starting to get dry and flaky in certain places. Brittle nails. No matter how much protein you're eating, your nails are still splitting. Hair loss. Not in the sense of like in men who are getting older and so forth, but you're starting to get really thin. You can, it's scary because you can see your scalp through the hair. And of course, sensitivity to cold. Okay, so, and I should say that most cases of low thyroid go undiagnosed because the symptoms are often regarded as, oh, you know what, you're just getting old. Everybody gets old. Yeah, you're getting old, but you know what's getting old? Your thyroid's getting old. That's part of what's causing all of this, and it doesn't have to just get old. You just don't have to sit around like a spectator and let it get old. Well, what about feeding it? What about doing something in terms of feeding? So this is just a beginning introduction. I'm going to be returning to some of these points I made while I discuss some other things here of the thyroid and why it's so important. If you want to live at a higher level of vitality, or at least the vitality of youthfulness, well, in the old days, it wasn't like that. In the old days, when people farmed and had their own food and lived healthy, active lives and so forth, they were outside a lot doing work, they lived to 80, 90, whatever it was that they got to, and they just died. You can just live to a nice ripe old age, and then that's it. Well, we're under the impression there's nothing you can do about the aging process. And one of the things that you can do is make sure that your hormonal glands, and here today we're speaking about the thyroid gland, are operating at optimal efficiency. And what is one of the most important ways to ensure that? Feed the gland what the gland needs. If the gland does not have the things it needs in terms of nutrition and other types of nutrient or biochemical support, how is it supposed to operate? So the idea with ThyroPrime is not to correct a problem in your body, not to, in a drug-like way, make it do something it's not doing, force it to do something. No, it's not at all. It's a very passive type of approach saying, look, every organ in the body has its own diet it needs to be on, its own menu it needs. The heart has a different menu than the thyroid, and the pancreas needs something different than the heart, and so forth. Let's figure out what the menu is, and let's go ahead and give the thyroid its diet, what a thyroid needs for its diet every day. And that's what ThyroPrime is. It's a collection of nutrients and herb extracts that are designed just to feed the thyroid gland. And if the thyroid gland has the wherewithal to bounce back and recover some of the youthful vitality it has lost, well, now it will have the raw materials to do so. If you burned it out beyond a certain level, then, you know, then that's where thyroid hormone comes in and so forth. But it would still, even in cases of thyroid hormone, it's still very useful to feed the thyroid. Because bear in mind, if you have low thyroid, it's been diagnosed, and the diagnosis is missed so much of the time, but say they do say, okay, you need thyroid hormone. So you take the thyroid hormone. Is that repairing your thyroid? No. It's not doing anything for your thyroid. It's just putting the hormone in that your thyroid is not producing. The thyroid is still going to be in this state of hibernation. It's still going to be in this underactive state. It's not going to change. The thyroid hormone is not going to your thyroid gland. The thyroid hormone is going directly into your blood. And the thyroid gland is just going to be sitting there like a parked car. So while you're doing that, you know, why not feed that organ? Why not give it something? Why not try to get it to spark back up into life? So even for those of you who are using thyroid, I'm not saying stop using, you know, that's for you and your doctor to decide. But you should still feed your thyroid gland. You still do that. And I'll say this. This will be the last thing, then I'm going to turn this over to Rex. Thyroid gland does more than just produce energy or step up the production of energy and warmth in the body through thyroxine and so forth. It has other hormones. Hormones that help maintain your bones, for instance, which are not replaced with thyroid hormone. The thyroxine that's given to you by a doctor as a prescription has nothing to do with the calcitonin secreted by the thyroid gland that maintains your bone structure. And as you're getting older, that's something to be really concerned about. So you still would have to feed the thyroid gland to, at very least, make sure it's able to produce normal levels of calcitonin and maintain the density of your bone structure. So with that, bear in mind, ThyroPrime is the first formula we're discussing today. This would be the centerpiece formula for building a thyroid feeding protocol using our formulas. Okay, Rex, back to you.
0: Okay, you can call 800-804-9828 and have Premium Answers ThyroPrime capsules on their way to you and people you care about. 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I want to point at a fact. There is nothing else in existence except Premium Answers ThyroPrime capsules that will even do 2% of what Premium Answers ThyroPrime capsules will do in a all upside way. There are things that can force the body to do things, supplements as well as drugs. I'm talking about successfully getting this recipe to the thyroid gland and having it successfully restore optimization, balance, and more to your thyroid gland. Premium Answers ThyroPrime capsules are the foundation. They are what you build the other resources on that will help your thyroid gland and every other cell in your body as well. Most people, no matter what tests show, need to be feeding their thyroid gland or it's going to age in an unhappy way or it's going to be basically shut down, and that's going to cause lots of complex problems all other kinds of places in the body over time. Obviously, the thyroid gland was considered throughout medical history from the time it was discovered and figured out a bit, the master gland in the body. Well, that's not quite accurate. It's actually one of the master glands with an S in the body. It is critical to life and ultra critical to having life quality. Again, call 800-804-9828. If you have friends and relatives who you'd like to have hear this program, or if you want to hear this program to the end, the way to do that is to go to the website askhealthyway.com. 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You do not have to have a computer or access to the web to do that. You have relatives and friends who have computers with access to the web. They can lay their phone by it, and you can listen to it on their computer speakers. 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This very popular Best Up program will be available, and then it will be gone. So, again, call 800-804-9828. 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
0: You're listening to this Best Of program by Dr. B from several years ago. It's one of the, again, 10 most popular programs we've ever done out of over 3,100 programs over the years. And he was our guest over 400 times. This was one of the most popular ones of all of his guest appearances. So call 800-804-9828 to access the Premium Answers ThyroPrime capsules and the other Premium Answers and Rex Smith nutrition formulas that were mentioned in the program. That's 800-804-9828.
2: 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You're going to find out, and you'll be surprised with this information as well. 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
2: Okay, I'll do a rapid-fire type thing here because I've only got a few minutes left, but I'll say this. First, let's go back to the mitochondria, then we'll get on to flex energy. Going back to the mitochondria, once again, the mitochondria is the organelle within the cells where metabolism takes place, where energy is produced. It needs certain nutrients in order to function efficiently. Already discussed what some of those are, especially magnesium at this point. And of course, thyroid function has to be normal for that as well. Well, there's one nutrient I want to just briefly go into, and that's a nutrient which technically is referred to as ubiquinone. Its common name is coenzyme Q10. So first, I just want to mention what coenzyme means. Enzymes are catalysts. In other words, you have to have certain reactions take place inside the body. And maybe they won't take place on their own. They won't take place fast enough or consistently enough and so forth. So you need something like a spark plug to ignite the gasoline and make the pistons operate and function. Well, you need these spark plugs, these enzymes. Some people think enzymes are just related to your digestion. But there are enzymes all throughout the body that catalyze these different reactions. And one of these enzymes is called ubiquinone or CoQ10. It's a coenzyme. It supports the action of certain enzymes. One of the main enzymatic functions is going to be in terms of the operations of the mitochondria. One thing you should know about CoQ10 is that it's produced by the body. The body makes it. It makes it itself. Here's the problem. The problem is that as you get older, it's making less and less of it. Now, just like any other product or nutrient that we discuss on this program, you should know that there is a broad range of quality in terms of what's available out there. Rex and I have discussed the unfortunate trend in this industry right now to go to lower and lower quality. We always maintain a very high level of quality right from the inception of the company. So Rex is one of the great sources, ability to source raw materials in this industry, and he has come across a raw material for CoQ10 of this quality is becoming quite rare. So if you want to support mitochondrial function along with ThyroPrime and magnesium and some of the other things I'll mention here, then it's really a smart idea to add in a very high quality CoQ10 with your daily routine, something that I never miss. Now, speaking about Flex Energy, Flex Energy was a product that I developed quite a few years ago. And at first, frankly, I developed it for people to work out easier and not hurt their muscles when they go for a walk or play tennis or stretch or, you know, whatever it is that they do in terms of their exercises during, where they're going out and working in the garden all day long and they want their muscles to stay loose, and so they don't have to go to the chiropractor every other week because this is out and that's out, or go to the massage therapist because everything aches. So I developed it for that reason. But one of the things that's happened since the time when I first formulated this product is that the age of computers has exploded. And so people are sitting all day at their desks, you know, and staring into this computer, pushing their head forward to see the text because it's glaring, or they're looking at this little tiny keyboard on their iPhone, and all these things have implications. Nothing is a free ride. And so what I use Flex Energy for now, in terms of suggesting it to folks, is to relax your muscles. After a long day at the computer, a long day at the job, you got this tension, you're stressed. And when you get stressed, your neck gets tight, your shoulders get tight, your upper back muscles get tight, your lower back muscles get tight. So we're using it just like that. So even if you're not an athlete, if you're not doing any training, if you want to just sort of relax your muscles. Now, one of the reasons I bring this up, that's one of the main functions of Premium Life Mag and Premium Mag Plus, is muscle relaxation. One of the symptoms of low magnesium in general is tightness of your neck, your shoulders, and your upper back. And so many people will complain about that. Well, in many cases, that's magnesium deficiency. Now, last thing for today, I'm just going to finish up with, I don't have enough time to really discuss this in great detail, but it ties back in to the initial starting point of this discussion, the thyroid gland. Now, once again, to review for the last time, what does the thyroid gland do? It does a lot of various things. I'm, you know, really just focusing in on one or two things here today. But perhaps its most notable function is to secrete a hormone that stimulates your metabolism in the cells. The metabolism in the cells consists of glucose, fatty acids, and oxygen in the mitochondria, producing energy, producing warmth. So with that said, Rex, I'm going to wrap it up for today, and hopefully I provided enough information for people to have a better understanding of some of these formulas.
0: Okay, this is a best of from several years ago with Dr. B, and I want to update a couple things. 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Thank you so much for listening to this special Best Of program by Dr. B. Thank you for being here. 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So big thanks to all of you. I hope you enjoyed the program. 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In closing,

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6: Welcome to another edition of The Sound of the Pacific Northwest. 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
7: I'm doing great. How about you?
6: Doing fantastic. You know, there was something that made me think of CPR and saving life.
7: Mm-hmm.
6: Two things.
7: Uh-huh.
6: One was the World Cup.
7: Because you almost did need it.
6: At any point, I felt like I was going to have a heart attack. And I was like,
7: I was ready, Pedro.
6: I was like, you know, prepared with CPR. But then I also wondered, because I know you do your dragon boating thing. Uh-huh. And you do the capsized drills, right?
7: Well, yeah, because it's important to be prepared.
6: You pretend you die? What is it?
7: No,
6: what is
7: no.
6: It like?
7: We pretend that the boat actually flipped and everybody is in the water. And we practice getting back in the boat and bailing all the water out of the boat. Because that could actually happen.
6: Uh-huh.
7: And you need to make sure everyone makes it safely back to dock.
6: I saw that in a movie once. It's called The Titanic.
7: They didn't do a good job. They were not prepared, I think. It's funny that you would bring that up.
6: Uh-huh.
7: Because today's interview has to do with being prepared for an emergency. Knowing what to do means a lot for you, for the person that you might be saving, and everyone else that could be influenced by either of you two. Today's interview is very important because I did wonder, Pedro, what would happen if I collapsed and had cardiac arrest? Would you know what to do? Would you save me? I mean, would you know what to do and choose to do it?
6: Well, I would.

0: I'll get the bank account, everything to my name, and then we'll see.
1: It's already your name. Okay. You don't have to worry about that. Both are our names. But to talk about this, we have invited fire captain, paramedic, EMS educator, Brad Newbury, and emergency medical technician, Kira Newbury. They say that preparedness is one of the greatest gifts you can give the people you love. Brad and Kira's new book, The Saved Effect, True Stories of Lives Reclaimed by People Who Are Ready to Act, features remarkable true stories that illustrate why saving one life is really about preserving an entire family. Brad and Kira Newbury, welcome to the Sound of the Pacific Northwest.
2: Thank you. Thank you for having us.
3: Thank you so much.
1: So you just wrote a book, The Saved Effect, True Stories of Life Reclaimed by People Who Were Ready to Act. What is this book about?
2: It's a collection of stories of individuals who were saved from out-of-hospital emergencies, whether it be a cardiac arrest where they weren't breathing and didn't have a heartbeat, choking. We have a drowning story in there. And really, the book is about those individuals that were saved. And it's not just about the first responders or the bystanders that stepped in to help them. It really is about the arc of time that they lived later and what was the impact that they had on their families, their communities, and such. So that's what the book is, the premise of the book about. And it's really powerful stories with a goal at the end of it that people will be inspired by these stories, that they'll get trained in CPR and be ready and willing to act.
1: And Brad, you are one of those first responders. Whenever someone has an emergency, I imagine for a long time, you never knew what was happening to the people that you have saved. When did you realize that you wanted to know their stories after you stepped in?
2: So, as you were saying, I've been involved in fire and EMS for over 40 years now. And I've had countless stories of individuals that were saved from out-of-hospital cardiac arrest or trauma or things like that. And we didn't know the result of what happened after. And yes, I've always been curious. But there was one story early in my career where a gentleman that I was involved in his resuscitation, he went into cardiac arrest in the back of the ambulance with us, and we shocked him 5 times with our defibrillator. And then his name's Frank Nagel. He went on to live. And Frank not only lived, he woke up. And by the time we left him at the emergency room, he was awake and talking. And then through some incredible circumstances that I unpack in the book, I actually got to stay connected with Frank and see the long arc of time where Frank lived another 25 years post dying that day. Mm-hmm. And so, you know, he was, and then what we also did was we, you know, when Frank actually passed away, and I've been telling this story at our paramedic graduation around the theme of what does it mean to save a life? And the goal was to instill into our young EMT and paramedic students that what the work that we do matters. And it doesn't just matter to the individual, it matters to their families and their communities, because that person continues to live and goes on to have an incredible impact.
1: Right.
0: But in your case, Brad, when you save someone, in your head it's just, okay, I need to save this person. You don't think of anything else in the world.
1: You're prepared.
0: You have to jump in, you take action, and you, whatever happens next, right?
2: Correct. We're fully focused on the resuscitative efforts right then in the immediacy. And then later on, you know, so our goal is to get their heart beating again, get them breathing again, and then bringing them to the hospital. But also it's not just the getting their heart beating again, it's be able to turn them back to their families neurologically intact. Mm-hmm. Because many times in our world, the outcome where there's a gap of time where someone wasn't doing anything, right? I mean, this is the big part of our book, is that if one of your loved ones who is sitting next to you right now, and I think your husband and wife, right? You're sitting next to each other. If Pedro, if your wife suddenly collapsed and didn't have a pulse and wasn't breathing, would you know what to do?
0: Well, I find we were discussing that today, and I don't know if you're aware of this, but we're soccer fans, and there was a World Cup, and Argentina made it, but barely made it to the finals. And my heart was about to explode at any time. And I told Luciana, what would happen if it explodes here? What would you do? First, you would celebrate because Argentina won. But then, no, seriously, to be honest.
2: You can die on soccer fans.
0: To be honest, Brad and Kira, we were talking about that today because we, in our minds right now, we would be like, oh, I would jump into action and do it. But at the moment, when that happens, I would freeze. Honestly, I would totally freeze.
1: I certainly hope you wouldn't.
0: Well, of course.
1: Please, just remember my words. Repeat after me. Save me. Right, go on, Brad. You were using Pedro as an example, and he's a terrible example.
2: Okay. Well, first, I hope you call 911, right?
0: Yeah.
2: And then from there, even if you didn't know what to do next, many of the systems around the United States, the 911 dispatcher would give you information on how to perform CPR while you're waiting for that ambulance. But really what I was leading up to was that there is a gap of time from the time that someone collapses to the time that fire and EMS will show up at your emergency. Mm-hmm. And it's in that gap where lives are saved. Mm-hmm. And even though we might show up, but you know, you think about the chance of survivability goes down 10% every minute that nothing is being done. So if the average response time in your area is 4 to 6 minutes, or it might even be longer, depending on where you are in our country, you think about that. Your chance, if it took 6 or 7 minutes for fire and EMS to get there, your chance has gone down to 40 to 30% of actually surviving that cardiac arrest.
0: Well, now that we have Kira there, your daughter, who also saved many, many lives. So, Kira, what do you do? What do I do if Luciana collapses and I call 911, but I have to wait, whatever amount of minutes? What do I do, Kira?
3: Well, hopefully, like my dad was saying, that the dispatcher who you had called 911 would be able to deliver instructions on how to perform compressions over the phone. But if you don't have that, then I would highly, highly recommend going and getting a certification to perform CPR, either through the AHA, the American Heart Association.
0: Hold on, Kira. You mean that if Luciana is collapsing there, I go and take a course first and then I come back?
3: No!
1: I told you he's a terrible example.
2: You can go to YouTube first. Actually, we have a video we'll send you.
0: Okay.
2: You can watch the video. And hopefully you can learn how to do hands-only CPR in the very beginning.
0: Oh, sorry, Kira. So tell me more, please.
3: But hopefully prior to anything happening or you encountering an emergency, you would have some type of knowledge or prior education. But if you don't, and this is the first time you're ever hearing about how to do CPR, then really we just kind of say to immediately put your hands in between the nipple line and on the sternum of somebody, and then clasp your hands together and push to about 2 inches in depth. To the beat of Staying Alive by the Bee Gees.
0: Oh, yeah. That's my two.
3: My favorite.
0: Yeah.
3: My favorite is Pink Pony Club by Chapel Roan.
0: Okay. Okay.
1: So what's the secret? The music has to have a certain beat?
3: Yeah. So each song that we kind of say you're able to do CPR to is 100 to 120 beats per minute.
1: Okay. I remember in one occasion we did an interview about doing CPR and how people are afraid, what if I break a rib? And someone told us, break a rib, but you're saving their lives, right?
3: Absolutely. And if you are performing high quality CPR, most likely you will break ribs, you will break the sternum. It's just a casualty of the action, but we like to say you can't hurt somebody who's dead. So if someone wakes up and they say, ow, my chest hurts, well, I would rather that than them continue to be unconscious and not breathing.
0: Mm-hmm. Now, Brad, you just told me that, Kira, and I swear now I learned it. I wrote it down. I have it in a piece of paper in my pocket.
1: I have doubts still.
0: Well, yeah. But, you know, I'm conflicting at that time. I think everything that I studied and I know, unfortunately, won't be able to do it because I'm freaking out.
1: You mean you freeze?
0: Absolutely. So, Brad, what would you tell me? What should I do? What should I think of before I do that, because I just froze?
2: We actually created a video, and I'll send it to you guys.
0: Please.
2: Because I think it's important. And it's really around the premise of do you see yourself as the one that will step up to help? And really it's focusing on, in your mindset, prior to any emergency, that you will say to yourself, I'm going to be the one. Even if you're not sure what to do, even in the moment, but you're going to step up to help. No matter what. So I have no doubt, because I can just tell from your relationship here on the radio, and I haven't met you before, but I would love to meet you in person. But I could tell you love your wife. And
0: absolutely.
2: So you do everything you can in the moment to save her life. And so, but you, I think what happens is you have to see yourself as that person prior to any emergency happening.
0: Wow, that seriously, that yeah.
2: Here it talks a lot about, from a psychological standpoint, about the bystander effect, mm-hmm. where individuals that are standing there, particularly in a crowd, they won't move.
1: Mm-hmm. Yeah.
0: Yeah.
1: That's why you also, if there are other people around you, you also have to give them orders. Call the 1-1. I'm doing this, right?
3: Yes. Yeah, that's a perfect example of what you should do. In a crowd, the less likely anybody is to act. And by acting, I don't just mean perform CPR. I mean just do anything, really. Mm-hmm. Call 911. And it really takes somebody who has seen themselves in that situation to step forward and become a leader and dictate the situation from then on.
0: I'm ready, Luciana. If you want to collapse right now, please.
1: Let me try.
0: I know what to do.
2: They don't want to test it out.
1: What is the biggest myth about people saving other lives?
3: I think the biggest myth is that, one, they're considered a hero after. And this is something that my dad really talks about. We don't believe it, that they're really heroes. We believe that people do heroic things. Uh-huh. And anybody could do heroic things. But so many people don't because of myths like hurting the person, like you had said before.
1: Right.
3: But you can't hurt dead people. And then there's the other side of the legality of it and whether or not they'll be sued for doing something wrong. And which is also not true. We have Good Samaritan laws put in place for this exact reason, that if you are in good conscience and you go and you try to do everything you can to save that person's life, then you will have no legal repercussions.
1: And I remember having an interview with the American Heart Association, and they would tell us that in a situation like a cardiac arrest, it's more difficult for people to step in and help women, and especially women of color, because of cultural differences. But I'm glad that you said that there are laws in place that will protect you so that you can save a life.
3: And to your point, women are 30% less likely than men are to have bystander CPR performed in public.
1: Wow.
3: And it's the sole purpose of what we found to be people are terrified to bear breasts. I always say, if it was me and my life was on the line, I don't care.
1: Of course. Although I remember my mom telling me, be sure you're wearing clean underwear when I was a kid, just in case there's an emergency. So I always do.
0: So
2: well, and to your point, one last point here before we move on. Kira and I were just in Washington, D.C. at the CPR and AED awareness rally on the National Mall. Mm-hmm. And one of the interesting things that we saw there that is not really prevalent is that one of the sponsors of the event, Preston Mannequins, had female mannequins with bras and actual anatomically correct breasts.
0: Mm-hmm. So, but let's talk about the book, because we're here to promote this amazing book. So what do you want readers to feel when they finish the book?
3: I think that we really want people to be emotional when they're reading these stories. We were extremely emotional writing them. We were extremely emotional listening to the survivors and their families tell them. And I think that these emotions are tied so heavily to memory.
0: Mm-hmm.
3: And it just really goes into our mission and echoes that of, we want people to be emotional so that when the time comes, they can remember, oh, I've heard this before. I know what to do in this situation. But my brain is telling me that I shouldn't act because that's just my biology. That's the bystander effect. Mm-hmm. Yet I know that I should bypass this and overcome my own brain and step forward and act to save more lives.
2: And we have some real personal stories in here, too, that are tied to Kira and I, including my own dad, who suffered an out-of-hospital cardiac arrest, Kira's grandfather.
0: Mm-hmm.
2: And two bystanders stepped in, filled the gap of time before fire and EMS showed up, and then my dad lived.
0: Wow.
2: And so there's an incredible story in the book. And I promise you, you want to have some tissues when you read that story, because I'm gonna let your readers get out, go buy the book. But I will say, at the end of that chapter, you'll understand why Kira became a minister for one day and got to marry her sister.
1: Oh wow! You talk about ripples in your book. Tell us about that.
3: Yeah. So the whole title actually came from my dad had brought this idea of this project to me, and he had the original title as Saved. And so I had gone and sat with it, and I really didn't think that that encapsulated the moral theme that we were trying to portray without this book, throughout this book. And I had gone to him and I said, have you ever heard of the butterfly effect? And he said, no, what is that? So I explained to him a butterfly flaps its wings and in South America and causes a tornado in Texas. And it's these micro moments that cause these macro things to happen. And he had said, okay, that's great. And I said, well, I think this is the saved effect. So it's a play on words for the butterfly effect, the ripple effect. But my dad had spoke about it in his chapter, so I'll let him speak about the ripple effect.
2: Well, first and foremost, I thought that was genius. I told her that too. And she thought I was having a proud dad moment, but the reality was the way that she tied the stories in here to that ripple effect. And I had my own ripple effect story that I had actually been telling for many years, and Kira had heard it several times. And
0: well, she's going to hear it once more because you're going to tell that story right now, Brad.
1: Yes. Cover your ears, Kira. Yes.
2: So I thought about the metaphor of, you know, I was fishing with my son and he threw a pebble into the pond. And I stood there on the side of the shore, just watched the ripples move outward. And then that night, I was actually working an overtime shift in the firehouse, and I had just come back from a cardiac arrest that didn't have a very positive outcome. Mm. And I was thinking about the ripple effect of that life lost on that family. Mm-hmm. And how that first circle, as that rock plopped into the water, that first circle was the individual and their closest people that they loved the most, which was their family.
1: Right.
2: And then who would be touched by that ripple the most of that death? And then as that ripple moved out, it would be their friends, their community, their workplace. But then I started to think about, what if they were saved? Where would that ripple go?
1: Right.
2: And see, it wouldn't just be their immediate family. It would go on infinite. We wouldn't know how that would change other lives.
1: Mm-hmm.
2: And we can tell you, you know, we were just recently, again, back to the CPR rally. The gentleman that that began that rally, who founded a nonprofit in Florida, he suffered a cardiac arrest in a Chick-fil-A. And there was a young woman who was 17 years old, and she was one of the cooks. And somebody said, does anybody know CPR? She ran out front, started CPR on this man, helped save his life. And then he went on to create this incredible nonprofit, and he's doing all this incredible work around CPR awareness and AED awareness. And that led to this big rally on the National Mall. And we actually got to meet this young lady who went on to become a career firefighter paramedic in Palm Beach County, Florida. And she's just an amazing, humble individual. So the ripple effect was not just the person saved, it was what happened after, and then also the person who saved him.
1: Right.
0: By the way, Brad, in your personal story, personal life, have you ever had some family member or someone that you saved coming back maybe years later and saying, thank you so much, my son now is a doctor or is doing something positive for the community?
2: I have definitely had those moments in my career.
0: What do you feel when you have someone telling you that?
2: You know, it's very humbling to think about the impact that you had on someone else's life. It truly is. I mean, there's a lot of humility there. And like Kira said, you know, I've been involved in so many thousands and thousands of responses over my career. And it's so humbling to, one, know that my life of service really means something.
0: Mm-hmm.
2: And it meant something to other individuals. And having the knowledge, skill, and ability to impact another life when time is of the essence and they're having the worst day of their life is just so humbling in so many ways. And honestly, that's why I went into teaching. That's why I created the school that we have now.
1: Tell us more about this school and what you're trying to do with it.
2: Sure. National Medical Education and Training Center is one of the largest EMS education institutions in the country. So we train EMTs and paramedics here at our school. Our tagline is we educate and train EMTs and paramedics so future lives may be saved. Mm-hmm. And I truly believe that and I live that. And we are true stakeholders in the education that we deliver here at our school. And you're in Washington? Is that where you guys are?
0: Seattle, yeah, Washington.
1: Seattle. We are based in Seattle, but we are broadcasting also to Portland, Oregon.
2: Okay, so both in Washington State and Oregon, We have a number of graduates. Lots of our paramedic students or graduates come from Washington and Oregon. And I will tell you that we all are stakeholders in the education that we deliver here at our school. And going back to the story of my dad, there was one of our own graduates at my dad's cardiac arrest. And that he was part of that resuscitation team that helped save
1: him. Wow. That is kind of full circle.
2: it really is. And I will also say, too, you know, that as our school, you know, you talked about our recording studio, we create content for our EMT and paramedic programs. So we have a recording studio. We have a director of media. And what we're trying to do with this book is create this incredible mission around the book so that folks that are listening out there will be inspired by these stories and they'll get trained in CPR and they'll be in that position to help save a life.
0: Well, I believe in this book, there's a movie. So Netflix, if you're listening to us right now, please make that Netflix.
1: I'm sure Netflix is listening.
2: We have some, actually, we have all of the interviews that we did with either the survivors or the families. We recorded all of it video-based in our studio, and we will release them in the future. It's going to make an incredible documentary.
0: Absolutely, yeah.
1: If you just tuned in, we are talking to Brad Newberry and Kira Newberry, a father and daughter team, who have just written a book, The Saved Effect, True Stories of Life Reclaimed by People Who Were Willing to Act. How can we get a hold of this book?
2: You can buy it on any of the places that you normally buy books, Amazon, Barnes & Noble, other places. You can go to our website, thesavedeffect.com. And there's links to go purchase the book. Mm-hmm. But right now it's in pre-sale. It launches August 18th. So if any of your listeners bought the book right now, if they went back to our website, thesavedeffect.com, there's a form there they can fill out and we'll send them a bunch of bonuses, which also includes the digital version of the book. We'll send it immediately so they don't have to start. They can start right away. They don't have to wait till August.
1: Oh, that's awesome.
2: We'll also send them the audiobook and that Kira and I read and narrated that book ourselves. And then we'll also, there's a free video on hands-only CPR, and now we're adding the Heimlich maneuver to that too as well.
3: Which is taught by Madeline herself, the girl who was 8 years old and was choking in a restaurant.
1: Oh, wow.
2: Which is another amazing story, because one of the parts of Madeline's story that's not in the book, and you talk about the ripple effect, is that we just learned that that Madeline got into Harvard.
1: Oh, wow.
2: She was saved at 8 years old. She's 18, and she's going to Harvard.
0: That's awesome.
2: So who knows what the impact she's going to have.
1: Thank you so much for joining us today. If you just tuned in, once again, we are talking to Brad Newberry and Kira Newberry, the authors of The Saved Effect, True Stories of Lives Reclaimed by People Who Were Willing to Act. Thank you so much, not only for joining us today, but for everything you do. The ripple effects, you guys are causing tornadoes everywhere in the world with the ripple effects you are creating.
3: Thank you. Thank you so much for helping us get our message out there. It truly means the world to us.
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6: During the War for Independence, General George Washington, the man we refer to today as the father of our country, led American troops through military defeat after defeat. And in the bitter winter of 1777, he wrote this somber note to a friend in Philadelphia. Quote, "You might have tracked our army from White Marsh to Valley Forge by the blood on their feet," end of quote. Many soldiers continued to march through the deep snows of Pennsylvania without shoes. Others suffered from disease, hunger, and freezing conditions. Nearly 2,000 of Washington's men died. Yet George Washington did not lose faith. Amid the hardship, loss, and uncertainty of Valley Forge, he turned to God in prayer. At a time when our nation once again faces division and uncertainty, may we follow Washington's example, kneeling humbly, praying faithfully, and asking God to guide the future of America.
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10: 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No transfer, substitution, or cash equivalent will be given for the prize, provided, however, KGNW may, at its sole discretion, substitute a prize of equal or greater value. By participating in the contest, each entrant agrees to abide by and be bound by all these official contest rules and the decisions of the general manager of the radio station. The winner is solely responsible for all applicable federal, state, and local taxes. All federal, state, and local laws apply. By participating in the contest, each entrant agrees to release and hold KGNW, its parent company, and its parents' affiliated companies harmless from all losses, damages, rights, claims, and/or actions of any kind in connection with the contest. A complete list of contest rules and regulations can be found at thewordseattle.com.
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15: 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I am your host, Steve Summers. Before we jump in today, let me take a step back because I remember this conversation like it was yesterday. I was talking to Dr. Neil Levin just a few years ago, and I asked him, I said, Dr. Levin, if you were stuck on a desert island, what key nutrients would you take? Because, you know, it's confusing for us. There are so many vitamins out there. What is the most important one? If you're like me, I don't want to take 10 to 20 pills a day. I just don't. So anyway, Dr. Levin said, Steve, we're working on this. A few years went by, and folks, here we are today. And on the show to talk with us about that, Dr. Neil Levin is here. He's a chiropractor, nutritionist, and high-level advisor to Purity Products. Dr. Levin, I remember that conversation. I do. Welcome back to the show.
16: You know, that's funny. I remember that conversation as well, and you weren't the only one who had asked me that. I've had so many patients over the years ask me just about that. Doc, you know, if you were stuck on a desert island and you could only have one thing, what would it be? Or, Doc, I don't want to take... I'm giving them five or six formulas. Doc, I just want one thing. And this super pill is the answer to that question. I brought that question back to Purity Products and I said, look, this is getting unruly. I mean, I'm giving my patients a multi. I'm giving them fish oil and krill oil. If they're over 45, they need the CoQ10. Mm-hmm. All the multis are underpowered in terms of vitamin D. So I'm giving them vitamin D. The B12s and all these multis are wrong. Folks over 50, 60 can't absorb it. I'm giving them a B12.
15: Right.
16: And it was getting, they're walking out of here with a bag of pills and they're rolling their eyes at me. So I said to Purity, I'm like, guys, we got to come up with one super formula is what I called it. And they came back, it took them about a year to do it.
15: Wow.
16: And they came back with the super pill. And this is the answer. When I have somebody that says, I just want one thing.
15: Right.
16: This is what I give them, Steve, because this is the multivitamin. I'm talking about a world-class multivitamin. So, this is your krill oil. It's your fish oil. It's your CoQ10. This has got as much lutein, Steve, as an eye formula, a full 10 milligrams of a very high-end lutein. It's got the astaxanthin for the eyes. Wow. Steve, there's 2,000 international units of vitamin D. This has got the right B12 for folks in their 50s, 60s, 70s to give them that energy that they want. This is the answer. If you're only going to take one thing, hands down, the super pill is it.
15: Well, I remember the conversation very well. And to be fair, it had to have been one of those ding light bulb moments, right? I mean, this is actually huge because there is no other multivitamin on the market, at least I know of, that does this.
16: Yeah. There is none. And, you know, it's like, what do you need to take? Let's check the boxes. What do people have to take? You have to take an omega-3, whether it's fish oil or krill oil.
15: Check.
16: I like both because that's just critical for brain health and heart health, visual health. It makes your skin look great. It makes all the cells of the body work effectively. According to a recent study, 98% of us are low in omega-3s, you must take an omega-3. That's right. In here. You have to take vitamin D. Where if you're above Atlanta, let's say, you have to take vitamin D because for the whole winter, you're not making any. And then if you slather on the sunscreen in the summer, you're still not making any. And vitamin D is critical for everything. It signals to a tenth of the human genome. It's important for muscle health, eye health, immune health, brain health, happy mood. You want to feel good. It's your vitamin D. You got to get that in there. The average multi, Steve, is going to give you 400 international units. That's a joke. The super pill has a full 2,000 international units.
15: That's huge.
16: Of vitamin D.
15: That's huge.
16: A meaningful dose.
15: Yeah.
16: And the list goes on and on. It's 100 milligrams of CoQ10. It's the right B12. So what I hear from my patients, that let's say they come in on a Monday and they're, you know, have some neck pain or back pain. I want to see them again later in the week. They come in and they're like, wow, doc, this makes a difference. This isn't like a regular multi where you take it and you hope it's going to work.
15: Right.
16: This is like, wow, I feel better. Once people start on the super pill, this is just something they get over and over and over.
15: Well, the way I view this, so this is kind of a next generation new frontier of supplementation. It's where one simple pill that you have in your elite multi that you're talking about, an elite omega-3, you said, with krill oil and fish oil, and then you augment that with the cellular energizers like coenzyme Q10, talked about astaxanthin and lutein for the eyes and skin, and even ginkgo, which I don't think you mentioned, for brain health. Now, that is a great idea right there, because we get a little bit older, things slow down. Ginkgo is great for brain health. I mean, does this all surprise you that it's never been done before?
16: You know, I've always been surprised that it hasn't been done before, but you know, I don't get involved in the intrinsics, but when I talk to Jan over there at Purity, Jason over there, you know, this took them over a year to put together, because to get everything stabilized, because with the fish oil and the krill oil and then the multi, to make everything work just right wasn't easy. But then the benefits are so great. Let's go to this recent study. This is a recent large randomized study. This is on multivitamins.
15: This would be interesting.
16: The multivitamin they used isn't half the multi we're talking about right now. So this is a randomized double-blind, placebo-controlled study performed by researcher Steve from Wake Forest University School of Medicine in collaboration with Brigham and Women's Hospital in Boston. That's an affiliate of Harvard. So very high-end study. 2,262 older men and women, average age 72. This was published in September 2022, so very recent.
15: Yeah.
16: What the researchers found was nothing less than shocking. They did the study over 3 years. They gave them cognitive tests at baseline. So that's thinking tests. How is this person thinking? Okay. Everybody was normal cognitively when the test began. Mm-hmm. Now, 3 years later, they redid the cognitive test. Some were on placebo, of course. Some were on the multi. The multivitamin slowed cognitive decline, Steve, by 60%.
15: No way.
16: You would have thought this would have been trumpeted from the hilltops, but you know what? The media, they love to come out and pan vitamins. So when God forbid a study comes out that doesn't show the vitamin did an amazing job, that's big headlines. Yeah. But this, 60. This is major, and it's from Harvard. It's from Wake Forest, Brigham Young Hospital. It cut down cognitive decline by 60%. So that's just outstanding.
15: That's amazing. Let me tell you something.
16: The multi we're talking about here, the super pill, is order of magnitudes better. You know, just the nutrients are better. So you asked me about ginkgo before.
15: Yes.
16: So when you combine a multi with ginkgo biloba, which has wonderful support for the brain, along with krill oil and fish oil, incredible support for the brain, B vitamins, so important for the brain, and then you add our elite lutein, which has tons of brain benefits, along with skin benefits and eye benefits, this becomes just an outstanding brain formula, on top of it being great for the heart and energy. The first thing people are going to notice is energy. But this is going to work. This is protecting your brain. We all want to age gracefully. The super pill is going to help you do just that.
15: You mentioned something a while ago, why it took a year to develop this. Purity Products has been around for 25 plus years now, so they don't do anything halfway. I mean, you put the components together, and you want to make sure that it works. And when it does, you want to tell people about it, just like the super pill. It can deliver a multiple mode of action that goes way beyond just a basic multivitamin. And it boils down to what you like to call a difference maker in nutritional technologies. If you can, explain the savings here and why this is so advanced. Because I know savings is so important for so many people out there.
16: Wow, that is like such a great point. Because, you know, people used to complain about the sheer amount of stuff I would give them, right? Mm-hmm. They were also rolling their eyes at my receptionist when she gives them the number for the cost of it. Because if you're talking about, if you go out and buy a very top quality multivitamin, and then you're going to get some krill oil and some fish oil, and you're going to get CoQ10, and the top selling CoQ10 brand is 100 milligrams. We have 100 milligrams right here. Mm-hmm. You're going to get an eye formula with 10 milligrams of a very good lutein. So I can't see doing it for less than, and you're going to get a vitamin D formula and maybe a high-end B12.
15: Yeah.
16: I don't see you doing it for less than $200. And you know, the fact that since you're bringing up money, the fact that Purity is letting folks try a full 1 month supply of this for $9.95, I mean, that is really, you know why they do it, Steve?
15: Why?
16: Because they want people to try it. They know this is a superior product. They're not out to lose money, Purity Products. But in essence, when you get this, they're pretty much losing money, because I think the first 1,000 calls even getting free shipping. You'll know that better than me. But I mean, between the shipping and the cost of the vitamin, they're out big money when someone gets one of these. But they know once people say, see, wow, this is really a lot better than what I was taking, they're going to want to continue.
15: You know, I think this is a good time to clarify how Purity can claim things like better joint comfort in just 7 days with a Purity Super Pill. Because, hey, let's be honest here. I mean, you can't get this benefit from a regular multi out there. It just doesn't exist. Characterize why adding the omega-3s to Purity Super Pill really leverages the science of these omega-3s from krill to reduce joint pain from exercise and activity in just 7 days.
16: This is a great study. This is double-blind, placebo-controlled out of the Journal of the American College of Nutrition. And Steve, this was done on only 300 milligrams of krill oil. It was a high-end krill oil, but it's 300 milligrams. Mm-hmm. We use 500 milligrams of krill oil And we use something called Phospho Boost Krill Oil. So what have they done here? They've taken out more of the sea salts. Mm-hmm. And by doing that, they concentrate up the omega-3s and the phospholipids. And so it just, this is a really, really good krill oil. So you're going to get this benefit and then some. So in this study, in just 7 days, the folks that had knee discomfort, and I think these folks, if I remember correctly, were in their 50s. In just 7 days, Steve, they were 28% more comfortable.
17: Wow.
16: And they didn't do anything different. They weren't exercising or using PT or taking NSAIDs. It was they added krill oil.
17: Right.
16: In 30 days, they were 38% more comfortable. Now, researchers didn't stop there. They checked their joint flexibility, their joint functionality, all improved. On top of that, they measured something called C-reactive protein, which is a marker of inflammation, and we want to see that go down. And in this study, the folks on krill oil, C-reactive protein moved nicely in the right direction, showing that not only were people more comfortable, more functional, but their blood levels of this substance, C-reactive protein, were improved. So all around, tremendous benefit. This happened in 7 days. So I can say unequivocally that if you have joint discomfort, especially knee joint discomfort, because mm-hmm. that's what this study was on, this krill oil tea seems to work just wonderful for making people more comfortable. So if you get this Purity Super Pill and you have the common aches and pains that come along with aging or overuse or being a weekend warrior, once you start to use this for about 7 days, you should feel more comfortable.
17: Well, this is a win-win, because if you take something and it's going to make you feel better, going to make your joints feel better, you're going to want to exercise and have more activity on top of that. So
16: that's universal. Yeah. When I'm a chiropractor, so I see that all the time. They come in here, they're complaining, I can't exercise, I can't play golf, I can't play tennis, hiking's not comfortable anymore, I can't play with the grandkids, everything hurts. I'm going up and down the stairs, you know, whatever it is. And I start adjusting them. And once they feel better, they get back to doing the things they want to do. So yes, any therapy, any intervention that's going to help folks feel more comfortable tends to make them happier. And when you're happier and you're more comfortable, what do? You want to get back to your life, whether it's tennis or golf or hiking or playing with the grandkids or shopping or just doing more things. And we want all our customers to get out there and enjoy their lives.
17: And I think, Dr. Levin, this is a perfect time to remind our listeners about the great news here in this special offer. 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I'll give out that number here in just a couple of minutes. Let's bring Dr. Neil Levin back online here with us. And as you're talking, I'm sitting here hearing this cash register going off. If I was to go out and swallow all 15 to 20 vitamin pills a day with somewhere between $200 and $300 a month. You've gone through this whole litany of things, but one of the things that you haven't mentioned just yet, you've checked off literally all of the boxes here, but you insisted that Purity include 100 milligrams of coenzyme Q10 in this formula. Now that's for energy, right?
16: Yeah. Now, if you go to the average, I don't know, big box store, club store, the best-selling CoQ10 has 100 milligrams of CoQ10. That's a good amount of CoQ10. Mm-hmm. So we have 100 milligrams of CoQ10. Now, why is CoQ10 important anyway? Think of CoQ10 as like your battery charger.
17: Okay.
16: When you eat some food, whether it's fat, carbohydrates, protein, the body takes those, it absorbs them, it brings them to the cells. Once in the cells, it gets into the mitochondria, and those are your little blast furnaces. That's where you turn food into cellular energy. Well, one of the linchpins to turn food into cellular energy is CoQ10. Mm-hmm. You need lots of CoQ10 to effectively make your food into cellular energy. Now, when you were 20, Steve, you made oodles of CoQ10. By the time you're 70, that number is cut in half. So when you look at a 70-year-old, they're not really moving like a 20-year-old, right? So but the question becomes, can you by orally ingesting CoQ10 in supplement form, bump your levels back up? And the answer is yes. But CoQ10, it's absorbable, but when you take it with krill oil, it goes up. It's much better absorbable. So maybe 4 or 5 times better absorbed.
17: Nice.
16: And that's what we have it. We have in this krill oil, fish oil matrix. Now, one other point in CoQ10, for those out there listening that take a statin drug, and you know, a ton of folks over 50 are on statins. They're one of the best-selling drugs out there, and we're not going to pass judgment on statins here, but the point is, if you're using a statin to lower your cholesterol because your doctor told you to, one of the side effects of statins is myalgias, is muscle pain, is discomfort. I see this all the time as a chiropractor. Mm-hmm. Folks come in and they tell me about that. It's widely held belief is that one of the reasons people get these myalgias, these muscle aches and pains from statins, is because it lowers your CoQ10 even more. So if you're taking CoQ10, if you're taking a statin, it's going to lower your CoQ10. So if you're on statins, you absolutely want a multi that has CoQ10. You want to get that CoQ10 in there. The point is, isn't it nice to know when you're taking the super pill, this also becomes your CoQ10 formula in a very absorbable omega-3 matrix.
17: Exactly. And I'm so glad you addressed that because the energy factor in this is so vitally important. If you just join us, we're talking to Dr. Neil Levin with Purity Products. You know, one of the many ingredients in here that is a clinically validated nutrient is called lutein. Now, I know you mentioned that a little bit earlier. It's plant-based superfood from marigold flowers. It's really the centerpiece of basically every single eye or vision formula out there on the market. And you guys actually use 10 full milligrams in this formula. It helps with sharper vision, helps with macular health, glare reduction. I thought that was a little surprising, which is great when you drive at night. I mean, this is great for brain function too. So, I mean, when you consider how much is in the Purity Super Pill multivitamin, Dr. Levin, Purity Super Pill, I would say, 40 times more here? Is that right? That's a big deal.
16: It's funny that you say that because I was just looking at the supplement facts panel on the leading multi just now when you started asking me this question. Mm-hmm. And they have 0.25 milligram.
17: Wow.
16: We have 10 milligrams. 10. So yes, that's 40 times. That's the difference.
17: Huge.
16: So we have 40 times more lutein, and it's a very special lutein. It's called LuteMax 2020. Lots and lots of studies. Yes, it comes from marigold flowers. Mm-hmm. Yes, it's clinically tested. It's a top lutein in terms of research. And the research is plain. The benefits are for vision are amazing. So LuteMax 2020 improves contrast sensitivity. It improves glare threshold. So if you're driving at night and you know that glare that they can hit you in the eyes, that bothersome glare,
17: oh, yeah.
16: This protects the eyes. It protects the eyes from blue light. Blue light is a very big problem. Like if you're looking at your computer, like I am right now, mm-hmm. It's shining blue light in your eyes. Your cell phone, when you're outside, you get a lot of blue. You've heard of blue blockers.
17: Yes.
16: Those sunglasses, one of the things they do is block blue light. too much blue light puts the kibosh on your sleep. So you're watching some TV or you're playing on your computer or your worst case scenario, you're bringing your cell phone to bed with you and looking at that, that's going to trash your melatonin and make it hard to sleep. Yep. Well, if you have enough lutein, it's almost like an internal blue blocker. It's protecting you from blue light. So, I mean, and it also boosts something called BDNF. That's brain-derived neurotrophic factor. What does that
17: do? It's memory, right?
16: That's actually the factor that helps your brain neurons grow and make new synapses. And so, Nice. Yeah, I mean, lutein, great for the eyes, great for the brain, amazing skin benefits. You take lutein and it helps makes your skin look beautiful. So, yeah, this formula is just amazing. Imagine you take your multi, and you're going to get your multi now. You get your eye formula. You get your vitamin D formula. You get your CoQ10. 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It's just three pills. They're soft gels, so they slide right down, easy to swallow. And you're getting a month supply from Purity for $9.95. So that is, you know, this is one of those things you hear a lot of. You hear a lot of advertising these days, Steve. Right. You really do. I guess I'm being an advertiser right now, but I'm really a doctor that's just talking to you like I would talk to any of the patients that came in here. I saw probably 20 people this morning. This is the way I talk to them. This is the kind of thing that you want in your corner. This is your foundational nutrient. And you want to take a little something else, you can. But you take this and you're pretty much covering 90% of the bases of what you need

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1: 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Dr. Neil Levin, let's have some fun here. 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
1: All right, I have issues with my knees and my joints. Can the super pill help that?
0: 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So yeah, knees, I found in my practice, this is the kind of formula that just pretty much is very joint friendly.
1: All right, considering what we know about Purity Super Pill here, do you have any testimonials that you can share?
0: Oh, yeah. I did pull four, just the first few I saw here. This guy's got a fun name, Bebop, from Lehigh Valley, Pennsylvania. He's in the age 55 to 64 bracket, rates at 5 stars. He says, best multi. I'm so happy switching to the Purity Super Pill. 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Good mix of vitamins, krill and fish oil and CoQ10. Easy to take. I feel better after just a couple of weeks.
1: Give me another one.
0: One nickname, April from Mesa, Arizona. She says, amazing. I'm 65 years old. I feel like I'm in my 30s. People say I look like I'm in my 40s. The Super Pill makes me feel amazing. I love all the Purity products.
1: All right, one more. Here.
0: Sean T. He says, so much in one pill, excellent quality. It's easier to take just one pill instead of several. Definitely a plus. I don't have time to count out pills every day, every week. Take one of these and you're good to go. I could tell an immediate difference while on this product. More energy, less health issues. 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Amazing value, easy to take, very, very high end. So yeah, this is one of those, once people start on this, they want to continue. This is a great nutrient. And again, for $9.95, absolutely give this a try.
1: Dr. Neil Levin, we've run out of time. I better go and give out that number.
0: Time always flies by, Steve. Thanks for having me.
1: All right, I've got some great news. 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
9: Inviting you to come with me on a journey to the ancient sanctuary. Has anybody ever said to you in your life, how's your day going? And you've said to them, do you really want to know? I mean, like, sit down for an hour and I'll tell you, man, if I got problems. Have you ever sensed, though, too, that God has a problem? Have you ever said to God in those evening meetings, as you've knelt before Him, God, how's your day going? And if you were careful enough to listen, God would say to you, you know, you may have some problems, but I've got problems too. In fact, God's problem isn't crime. As challenging as crime is, as difficult as it is to feel insecure when somebody has broken into your home. You know, when we lived in England in St. Albans, we once had a robber break into our home when we were gone. And you really feel defiled by that. You feel that that is your private space. But yet God's greatest problem isn't crime. God's greatest problem isn't broken homes. As challenging as divorce is, and as much as that brings pain to the individual who's gone through that, that's not God's greatest problem. God's greatest problem isn't disease, although you can see the sorrow and the tears in a man's eyes as he senses

0: his wife is dying of cancer, or as a woman sits by the side of her husband that's dying of heart disease, who's had a heart attack and is dying. That's not God's greatest problem. It's not disease. God's greatest problem isn't war, although war is such a horrible thing, and often it's women and children that suffer in war. But you might be saying, what indeed is God's greatest problem? God's greatest problem certainly isn't hunger, although his heart bleeds and he weeps over every child that's crying out for food. But that's not God's greatest problem. God's greatest problem isn't even world terrorism. What is God's greatest problem? What is the problem that weighs greatest on God's heart, that if you could solve that one problem, you'd solve every other problem in the world? The greatest problem in the universe is the sin problem. Now, you might think that is simplistic to say. You might think it's very obvious. But when you really consider it, and you consider the sin problem, until the problem of sin is finally and fully solved, all other human problems will continue. Would you agree with that tonight? That unless you solve that sin problem, the problem of crime, the problem of broken homes, the problem of disease, the problem of heartache, the problem of suffering and death, those problems are going to continue. So that leads us to a question. What is the ultimate solution to the sin problem? If you go back to the Garden of Eden when Adam and Eve sinned, immediately after they sinned, God said to them, offer a sacrifice. Why? Is that because God is bloodthirsty? Why did God have Adam and Eve offer a sacrifice at the gates of the garden? What was his purpose? The scripture says the wages of sin is death. And so sin brings forth death. And God wanted to reveal the horrible nature of sin to Adam and Eve. Since sin separates us from God, God must have a plan to deal with sin forever, to reestablish harmony, peace, and joy in the universe. As Israel was led out of Egypt, previous to that time, human beings offered sacrifices to God as they have sinned. Those sacrifices were to reveal the ultimate sacrifice, Jesus Christ. But as Israel was led out of Egyptian bondage, God then said to Moses that he was to build a sanctuary, and only God can solve the sin problem, and he reveals his plan to deal with sin in the ancient sanctuary. So as we walk through the sanctuary together, as we travel together, we're going to see a God that's great, a God that's huge, a God that has one desire, and that God's desire is to solve the sin problem. In Psalm 77, verse 13, can you read it with me, please, from the screen? Your way, O God, is in the sanctuary. You are a God who does wonders. You have declared your strength among the peoples. You have with your arm redeemed your people. Now, notice three things about the text. First, God's way is, where's God's way, everybody? In the sanctuary. Second thing about the text, he's a God that does what? Wonders. God is going to do wonders in your life. As you're watching around the world, you're going to sense in your life the Spirit of God. You may be watching in a living room. You may be watching with a small group in a church. But God's going to do wonders in your life. God's going to touch you. And he's going to move in your life in powerful ways. You'll sense freedom from anxiety and freedom from guilt. You'll sense a new power in your life. And you'll sense how God is going to deal with the sin problem in the universe. So notice he's a God that does wonders. And it says you've declared your strength among the people. You have with your arm redeemed your people. So the whole purpose of the sanctuary is to reveal God's plan to get us out of this earth of sin, suffering, and sorrow. There must be something more than famine in this world. There must be something more than war. There must be something more than heartache and sorrow and tears and disappointment. There must be something more than a dark hole in the ground and in the grave and a long night without a morning. And there is. And God's sanctuary reveals in very practical terms how God's going to end this problem of sin in the universe. Have you ever wondered why wickedness prevails at times? And have you ever thought, why is it at times that the righteous seem to suffer and the wicked seem to triumph. If you've wondered about that, you are not alone. In Psalm 73, verse 17, David talks about the suffering in the world, and he talks about the wickedness that's in the world. And David says this, "When I thought how to understand this, it was too painful for me. It was too painful to think of children being killed in war. It was too painful for me to think about the famine in the world. It was too painful for me to think about the wickedness and the triumph of evil." David says, "When I thought about how to understand this, that this is the wickedness, the sorrow, the heartache, it was too painful for me until..." I love the word "until," don't you? David says, "It was too painful to me until I went into the sanctuary of our God. Then I understood their end." When David, by faith, entered into the sanctuary, he found their refuge. He found their security. He found their peace in the sanctuary. When David entered into that sanctuary, he saw God's plan for dealing with sin, and he saw the end of evil and the end of wickedness. That's why we're reading together Exodus 25, verse 8. Let's read it together. "Let them make me a what? Sanctuary, that I might dwell among them." You see, sin had separated human beings from God. And sin had brought that great chasm. And God said, I want you to make me a sanctuary. And there, I want to come and dwell among my people. I want to reveal my love to them in the sanctuary. Every aspect of the sanctuary reveals God's love. Every aspect of the sanctuary reveals God's care and God's goodness. Now, it was God that gave the workmen both the wisdom and skill to build the sanctuary. We're going to look at all those ornaments in the sanctuary. We're going to look at each aspect of the furniture in the sanctuary and its construction and see how that touches us in our personal lives. It was God that gave the workmen the wisdom and the skill to build the sanctuary. Now, consider this. They had just come out of Egypt. They would not have the skill naturally to weave those fine linens. They wouldn't have the skill to weave that multicolored tapestry of purple and gold. They would not have had the skill to make the magnificent, beautiful, golden-branched candlestick. In Exodus 35, verse 35, it says, "He has filled them with the skill to do all manner of work of the engraver and designer and the tapestry maker." Let me give you one example that we'll look at a little later. Take the candlestick in the sanctuary. The candlestick in that sanctuary, in today's terms, would have been worth about $2.4 million if you calculate it out. It was finely made. Where would they get the skill? The scripture says, "God has filled them with skill to do all manner of work of the engraver and designer and the tapestry maker." Here's lesson number one in the sanctuary. When God calls you to do something, he gives you the skill to do it. If you are a single mother raising three children and you feel really stressed out about that, the God that gave them skill in the sanctuary will give you the skill to handle that. If indeed you are working as a father to make ends meet for your family and you're just struggling with that, he's the God who gives us skill and strength. If you're taking care of an elderly parent and your life now is somewhat circumscribed, you don't have the freedom you once had, God's going to give you the skill to handle that. The sanctuary reveals to us that when we are faithful to God, he gives us the skill and the ability to handle what comes before us. Now, there's something else about the sanctuary that's really interesting in the building of the sanctuary. For the building of the sanctuary, great and expensive preparations were necessary. A large amount of the most precious and costly materials were required. Where did these Israelites, who had been slaves in Egypt, where did they ever get the gold? And where did they ever get all these ornaments to build the sanctuary? When they came out of Egypt, they came out with that gold. God provided for them. God's going to provide for you.
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0: The deepest needs of your life. We have the God of the sanctuary, the God that provides for us. But they could have hoarded this gold. They could have kept it to themselves. There is a law of life that says it's more blessed to do what? To give than it is to receive. When we give love to others, we receive love. When we serve in kindness and compassion, our hearts are filled with grace and goodness. You see, Exodus 35, 21 and 22 says, "Then everyone that came whose hearts was stirred and everyone whose spirit was willing, they both came, men and women, as many as had a willing heart." As you come to these meetings night after night, your heart's going to be stirred. God's going to move in your life, and God is going to place within your heart a willing heart to do whatever God asks you to do. A willing spirit to do whatever God places before you in your life. The real question of Christianity is who has the heart. It's no problem if you have gold, but the problem is if gold has you. See, it's no problem to have money, but the problem is if money has you. And the whole lesson of the sanctuary, from the building of the sanctuary to every sacrifice that's offered, is the giving away of myself to the sovereign God of the universe, the recognition that this God created me, that this God fashioned me, that this God made me, that I'm not some kind of genetic accident, that I'm not merely skin covering bones, but that I come acknowledging that God created me. I come to the sanctuary acknowledging that He redeemed me. I come to the sanctuary recognizing that He has a plan for my life, and I say, God, take my heart. You know, there's a wonderful statement in Signs of the Times, June 16, 1890. It says this, "We need not be discouraged." We need not be what, everybody? Discouraged. Jesus came to our world to bring divine power to man, that through His grace we might be transformed into His likeness. When it is in the heart to obey God, when efforts are put forth to this end, Jesus accepts this disposition and effort as man's best service, and He makes up for the deficiency with His own divine merit. When it is in the heart to serve God, we come with all of the warts and boils of our life, but we come to Jesus. And when it is in the heart to serve God, with the divine righteousness of Christ, He makes up for our weakness with His own divine merit. What do you say? Praise His holy name. Come with me to this sanctuary. Let's walk through it tonight. Now, we learn a great deal of how this sanctuary is made. The Bible says, Exodus 38, verse 9 and 10, "Then He made the court 100 cubits." Now, what's a cubit? It's the distance from the end of your elbow to the tip of your finger, about 18 inches. So that means that it's about a foot and a half. So it's 100 cubits. If a cubit's about a foot and a half, about 100 feet here. Then He has also 50 cubits for wide. It's here. It's about 75 feet. Now imagine that you have sinned. Now, in the Bible says the wages of sin is what, everybody? Death. And it says that without the shedding of blood, there is what? No remission of sin. So let's suppose that you got in an argument with your neighbor and you just lost your temper and began to yell at your neighbor, but later you sense, do you know what? That was bad news. I just lost my cool, just lost my temper. You'd have to bring a sacrifice to the sanctuary. And as you're coming with your lamb, you come here to the gates of the sanctuary. Now, the outer portion of that sanctuary is a white linen enclosure with bronze pillars. Why white linen panels and why bronze pillars? Throughout Scripture, white represents the righteousness of Christ. It represents his perfect sacrifice for you and for me. Bronze in the Bible is a symbol of salvation. It's a symbol of the saving power of God. So as you come with the Lamb, immediately entering in through this outer court veil made of purple and scarlet and so forth, as you enter in through the royal entrance, representing that you're entering into the presence of God. Immediately stepping into this courtroom, the white linen surrounds you. Within the court, when we make a decision to come to Christ, we are surrounded by a righteousness that is not our own and saved by a grace we did not deserve. We step into that court. We come with our weakness. We come with our frailties. But we step in and we're surrounded by this righteousness. White linen is a representation of the righteousness of Christ, that righteousness that covers our sin. But that righteousness that works in us to change us, to make us new. When you look at the bronze, there's a good example of bronze in Daniel chapter 4. If you're a student of the Bible, you recognize that in Daniel 4, King Nebuchadnezzar lost his mind. He had what we would call lycanthropic insanity. He lost his mind. He had disobeyed God. He had rebelled against God. And Nebuchadnezzar went out and wandered around like a beast. And there, with long hair and long nails, he grunted and groaned more like a beast than like a human being. But God said, through Daniel, Nebuchadnezzar, your life's going to be like a tree, but it's going to be chopped down. Thus, he lost his kingdom and he wandered around like this beast. But he said, there's going to be a stump. And on that stump, there's going to be a band of brass and iron. Now, iron always represents in the Bible the power of God, but brass represents the saving power of God, that he saves us. And so Nebuchadnezzar's kingdom would be preserved. So bronze in the sanctuary, why does God give that? For this reason. What God is saying, as you walk and make a move toward Christ, maybe somebody is here tonight, and you think the past of my life is filled with guilt and shame. I don't know if God could ever accept me. Once you make one move toward God, because that desire to know him has been placed in your heart by the Holy Spirit, you make one move toward God and his righteousness surrounds you. And that band of brass preserves you. He is the God who is committed to saving you. The Bible says that when we come to Christ, 1 John 3, verse 2, let's read it together. Beloved, now are we the sons of God, and it doth not yet appear what we shall be. But we know that when he shall appear, we shall be like him, for we shall see him as he is. Now notice what the text says. When we come to Christ, immediately upon coming, we become the sons and daughters of God. Now are we the sons of God. Are you a son of God tonight? Are you a daughter of God tonight? Now are we the sons of God. But it doth not yet appear what we shall be. We've come. And as we come, he begins a work in us to transform our lives, to make us all he wants us to be. We come with all of our weakness. We come with all of our deficiencies, but we come. We are accepted as his children when we come. We're transformed by his grace as we stay. Day by day, we're justified by his blood. Day by day, he gives us new power and we're sanctified by his power. This is the message of the sanctuary. As we come to him, we proceed from the court into the holy place where he's moving in our life to sanctify us, as we'll see tonight. But eventually, in that most holy place of heaven's sanctuary, he reveals his plan to do away with sin and will be glorified one day in his eternal presence at the last trumpet when he comes again. So the message of the sanctuary is how you can be redeemed by his grace, sanctified by his power, and transformed forever. So let's take a journey. Are you ready to walk through the sanctuary with me tonight? Are you ready? So let's go. Now, as we enter the sanctuary, the door faces toward the east. Where does the door face? Toward the east. So here's the compass. North, south, west, east. So the door of the sanctuary is facing east. Now that's significant. Why? Because for an Israelite to enter the sanctuary, they would have to turn their backs to the east. Why was that significant? Because in Babylon, they worshiped the sun. So there in the east, it was a symbol of falsehood. It was a symbol of sun worship. It was a symbol of idolatry. It was a symbol of human religion rather than divine revelation. It was a symbol of man's way rather than God's way. So as the Israelites walked through the eastern gate of the sanctuary, since it was facing east, they had to turn their backs to the east. They turned from idolatrous sun worship of eastern mysticism and Babylonian worship to the Christ who redeemed them and bids them to follow him. Now let's look at some insights from the structure we've been looking at, but particularly from the offerings of the sanctuary tonight, and see what we can gain from those offerings and then from the structure of the sanctuary, the furniture. There are a variety of offerings. First, there was the altering of burnt offering. Now, the altering of burnt offering could have been a bullock, a sheep, a goat. The offering of burnt offering took place in two ways. First, every morning, the priest took the altar of burnt offering and placed it on the altar. It would burn all day, and then at night it would be put on there again. So 24 hours a day, the offering of burnt offering was there. Why? Why? I thought our sins would not be confessed until we brought the animal sacrifice there as an ancient Israelite. Why the burnt offering? Have you remembered every sin you have ever committed? I get any honest people here? Have you remembered every time you've ever lost your temper? Have you remembered every selfish thought? Have you ever remembered every unkind act? Here is the incredible good news. The burnt offering that burnt 24 hours a day represents the living Christ who ministers for you 24 hours a day. And when we come to him, we may have remembered our sins or we may not, but if we are his children, his sacrifice is for us. You say, but Pastor, what sins do I then confess? The ones you remember, because you can't confess the ones you don't remember. Right? See, some people always want to go fishing in their life. What did I do wrong here? What did I do wrong there? And they're filled with guilt. They do not live the joy of the Christian life. When the Holy Spirit impresses you that you did something wrong, confess the thing that he impresses you. But don't go fishing to find out and try to dredge up all the evil that you've ever done. That's the work of the Holy Spirit.
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0: And so the sanctuary message is saying, fill your mind with the Word of God. Where you are confused about truth, fill your mind with the Word of God. It is that Word of God that illuminates our lives. Jesus said, I am the light of the world, John 8, verse 12. Psalm 119, verse 105 says, Thy Word is a what? Lamp unto my feet and a light unto my path.
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3: During the War for Independence, General George Washington, the man we refer to today as the father of our country, led American troops through military defeat after defeat. And in the bitter winter of 1777, he wrote this somber note to a friend in Philadelphia. Quote, You might have tracked our army from White Marsh to Valley Forge by the blood on their feet, end of quote. Many soldiers continued to march through the deep snows of Pennsylvania without shoes. Others suffered from disease, hunger, and freezing conditions. Nearly 2,000 of Washington's men died. Yet George Washington did not lose faith. 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
10: Welcome to Seculo. We made it to a Friday. Not only is it a Friday, it's the final day of our Liberty Drive. That's right. We've been celebrating the entire month of July. All of what we love about our country, obviously the 250th of America. If you want to be on the show, by the way, about that and the work we do here at the ACLJ, protecting your liberties, protecting your freedoms, I want you to call in about that as well, even if it's just a message of encouragement or thank you, because we are going to have a packed show today. We did uncover some real fun stuff out of the state of California. I know you always love to hear about that. We're going to get to it in just a second, but phone lines are open for you at 1-800-684-3110. It is the final day, as I said, of our Liberty Drive, which means if you like this show, if you like the free legal work that we provide, if you like the fact that you can come on here, get informed and engaged, as it says in the intro, and also be updated with truth. We always tell you the truth. Again, whether you like it or not, we always make sure we tell you what we believe. And all that happens because your donations come in, especially during these really special months, where other ACLJ members, ACLJ champions, give during these times, and the donations are doubled. Essentially, they're matched. So if you give $20 right now before midnight, it becomes 40, so on and so on. But, well, let's take it over to the West Coast. Take it over to California, where there's always some kind of fun happening. And we did a little ACLJ digging. And got some pretty Californian responses.
12: So this comes after a FOIA request that we submitted on July 16. Now, FOIA is the federal nomenclature. It's the Freedom of Information Act. This is actually a California Public Records Act request is what it's called there. But the state equivalent of a FOIA, and you can see that on the screen, that we sent that in to two entities in California, the Secretary of State's office as well as the Attorney General's office of California. The Attorney General responded, and they asked for a little bit of an extension to comply with the request. They asked to go until August 10th, and that's fine. That's granted. Sometimes when you're asking for a lot of records like the ACLJ does, they need a little bit of extra time. The Secretary of State's office, though, has replied, and this is where you get start to get interesting. Remember in New Jersey, we talked just a week ago about how they were like, oops, all these people that were non-citizens through the DMV were added to the voter rolls, and some of them actually voted. Well, this entire time, the ACLJ has been digging into states that have questionable record keeping when it comes to their voter rolls and sending things like these Freedom of Information Act requests, these public records requests. And they responded. And here's what we asked for. We said we want records showing the number of voter registration records canceled because the registrant didn't satisfy the citizenship requirements for voter registration. Pretty straightforward. We also say, obviously, don't send us personal information. We're just looking for a number. Their response, and this is on a graphic number two. The statewide voter registration system does not contain voter status reason for cancellation due to non-citizenship. Therefore, there are no records responsive to this request. And there's a lot more, and we're going to get to it when we get back. But they're admitting that they don't keep record of if they remove someone from their roles for being a non-citizen. They do keep record if there is a removal for death, for moving. These records exist for the rationale, and it's actually federal law that they keep these records, but they don't keep a record if someone is removed because they're a non-citizen. We have a lot of questions that this brings up, and we'll get to them in the next segment of the broadcast.
10: That's right. Phone lines are open. And again, if you just want to call as we wrap up the end of our July Liberty Drive, call in. Tell us what you're thankful for in this country. You know, we celebrated a lot at the beginning of the month, and it feels like we already forgot. So hop on, give me a call, 1-800-684-3110. We're going to continue this conversation as well. Also, updates in Israel with Hamas, also updates with Iran. We're going to get to all of that coming up.
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10: Welcome back to Seculo. 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Be a part of it today at ACLJ.org. Before we got off the last segment, we were discussing something we've uncovered in the state of California, another election issue. We know a lot of you also are curious about what's going on in Israel. Maybe late last night, you saw an announcement from President Trump that was a little hard to understand fully what we're talking about here, including a disarmament, full disarmament of Hamas. We're all very hopeful. We're all very, kind of on pins and needles to see what that actually will look like as a deal was allegedly signed. We don't know all the details yet. We just know that it was at least strong enough for the president to make a pretty strong statement about maybe a coming to an end with Hamas and a new Palestinian government. Now, I don't know if that's necessarily what a lot of people were hoping for, but I mean, goodness, it'd be better than what we have right now. So maybe we will be seeing an end to that conflict. We'll talk about that a little bit later, Will, but I know you wanted to kind of reset what's going on in California.
12: That's right. So as you remember, even when you think about that story last week about New Jersey having a bunch of people on their rolls that accidentally they blamed it on a software glitch that got onto the voter rolls, and many that even voted that were not citizens and therefore should not be voting. And they said, oh, this is outrageous, but we're going to fix it, whatever. We have been taking action, going to states that have questionable practices when it comes to their voter rolls and keeping them clean, and in sending records request. This we sent to California, to the Secretary of State and the Attorney General on July 16th. And we asked for four things specifically, but one of them was for records showing the number of voter registration records canceled because the registrant didn't satisfy the citizenship requirements for voter registration. So what's that asking for in plain English? Hey, did you find people that were on your voter rolls that were registered to vote that aren't citizens and shouldn't have been there, and therefore you took them off the voter rolls? We got a response from the Secretary of State's office just July 30th is the date. So we get this response, or is when we received it, rather. And what does it say? It says, and this is what's so striking, that, hey, that thing you're asking for, and this is graphic two, that we don't have it. We have no records. Not because...
10: So what is it that we're asking for?
12: This is asking for how many non-citizens did you take off your voter rolls?
10: Yeah, did you clean up the rolls, and what did it end up being?
12: And their reason that they don't have anything isn't because it didn't happen. It's that they don't keep records on that. It says specifically, the statewide voter registration system does not contain voter status reason for cancellation due to non-citizenship. Therefore, there are no records responsive to this request. But don't worry. They go on to tell us that this isn't something you should be concerned about, because please note that in addition to our federal law obligations, California has robust state law. And they go on to say this. California law unambiguously provides that a person shall not be registered unless they are a United States citizen, cites the California Elections Code, and then says voters register to vote through affidavits of registration when they must attest under penalty of perjury and by signature that they satisfy all eligibility requirements, including citizenship. It goes on to cite other things like their voter program, which is what had an issue in New Jersey, that it's a safeguard. All of these safeguards, but yet don't worry, it won't happen, but we don't keep records if it does happen, so therefore we can't provide you with anything. Here's the concern, Logan. At one point, they're saying, hey, if someone did this, they'd be under penalty of perjury. But at the same time, they're saying, we don't really track it.
10: Yeah, it's saying, don't worry, it's illegal, and no one breaks the law when it comes to doing something that is not enforced.
12: So at best case scenario from the Secretary of State's office, they're saying it's illegal, but we don't really pay attention, so there's no real problem. At worst case scenario, they're covering up crimes, because they're admitting it's under penalty of perjury, but they, if they find that violation of the law, aren't keeping a record of it. So, two key things here for the ACLJ.
10: Yeah, because I want to tie in, because the ACLJ team jumped into action on this, and now we get to move forward.
12: One that we are looking out for will be that response from Attorney General Bonta's office. That
10: is a pretty short window, too, to
12: respond. They've asked for a little bit of extra time until August 10th.
10: I mean, 10 days. I mean, that's really it.
12: They have some sort of records. That would be one thing, because they are the law enforcement arm. But two, we're also, once we find out what their answer is, looking at what our options are going forward. Because the fact that the Secretary of State isn't keeping this as a record appears to be in conflict with two laws. One, their own California Public Records Act law, because this is something that is happening. They are canceling it. They are required to send notice to people and also record if there is a response back. But if they aren't for one specific category, then they are violating even the maintaining of public records. That could be a violation here. But two, the National Voter Registration Act, which requires states, this is U.S. Code, Title 52, U.S. Code 20507. It requires each state to retain for 2 years and make available for public inspection records concerning the implementation of programs and activities conducted to ensure the accuracy and currency of voter registration rolls. I.e., if you are doing something to clean up your rolls, you have to document it and keep those records for public inspection for up to 2 years. So they could be in violation of their own state law as well as federal law by not having these records if they exist. That's the concern here. That's why sometimes getting no response leads to more action than getting a record that shows, oh, we had, you know, a bunch of people that weren't citizens and then we cleaned them up. This is all happening at the same time that they have this Proposition 39 that voters will vote on, which would give more security to their elections. Where we have Attorney General Bonta, whose office has a records request from us right now pending, that changed the language from establishing additional voter identification and citizenship verification requirements to prohibiting citizens from voting unless they present government-issued ID. Well, remember, we talked about that, playing with the language.
10: Yeah, I think this is interesting time because, look, in California, we know how the elected officials are going to run for the most part in the bigger, broader cases like the governor or, and that kind of thing. Even the mayor of LA, we went back and forth on what that would look like. You know, it's probably going to be no friend to a lot of conservatives. However, there's still a decent amount of representation. And when you take things through the legal course, you take things to court, things actually can happen. We can have some movement, some changes, some representation if, you know, they're honest and fair judges. A lot of times they are, or they're honest and fair courts that will provide us with what we need here. So don't lose hope that this is coming from California and think nothing can get done. It's clear stuff can get done.
12: Well, and once again, this is a way that taking a simple records request to a state and saying, hey, give us the records as your law requires. When you get a response or no response because they don't have any in this case, a response that says, sorry, what you're looking for doesn't exist.
10: They pled the fifth.
12: They Fauci'd it is what they did. They Fauci'd it here. And it gives us more opportunities. The entire FOIA practice of the ACLJ is robust, but sometimes it can be one of the most painstaking ones.
10: Yeah, it takes
12: because
10: forever.
12: The governments, even the U.S. government, even when it's a friendly administration, doesn't want to give you the records, even though they're required to.
10: Yep.
12: So you have to first file the first request. Then you have to see what you can corroborate between the AG's office and the Secretary of State, then you know the path forward. So we've got kind of a deadline that we're looking forward to, August 10th, where we should get a response from the AG to know what our next steps are. Do we have to sue the state of California over their records request because now we know what else to look for? They said there's nothing here, but could be there be something over here? Or is there another legal action altogether that we can raise or bring forward that they're not following when it comes to the federal law?
10: Yes, I mean, we'll have an update for you in 10 days. That doesn't happen much here at the ACLJ. Often, you know, we're talking about the painstaking process of working through the courts, working through the federal government, working through state government. It usually takes a long time. But because there are some deadlines here, we'll at least have an update. It may not be what you want, but we'll see. And the work of the ACLJ continues. Remember, these ACLJ attorneys, they are paid. We make sure that they get taken care of as best because we want the best of the best here. And none of that happens without your support. So I'm going to encourage you as we are wrapping up today, our Liberty Drive. Number one, give me a call. I'd love to hear from you. Again, we've been celebrating America for the whole month of July, but really, you can lose sight of that pretty quickly after the first week here. Call in. Let us know how you celebrated and how you look forward to celebrating with your family this 250th year. I know it sounds crazy, but it's only been, you know, 3.5-4 weeks since the 4th of July. 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And again, we got about three lines open, 1-800-684-3110. I'm going to be taking calls, just Will and I today. 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That is at 1-800-684-3110.
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0: Phone calls here, folks. And look, if you're watching, you may say, Logan, what happened to your jacket? It got hot in here. Be honest.
1: It is the summer.
0: I got sweaty.
1: And you looked like you were in like Friday Night Lights.
0: I picked the wrong jacket for July 31st.
1: Full Hearts, Can't Lose.
0: I don't know what that is.
1: It's Friday Night Lights.
0: Not familiar.
1: It's the thing. I didn't quote it perfectly.
0: Yeah. All right. I don't know where we go from here. We'll you ruined it. Phone lines are open. 1-800-684-3110. 1-800-684-3110. Look, we are still talking about election integrity. We are also going to give you an update of what's going on in Israel with that announced deal with Hamas. What does that look like? We're going to get to that a little bit later. But we do want to now take over, continue on with election coverage. And Rachel's got a question about the election in New Jersey. We can give you a little update on that as well. Rachel, go ahead. Calling from New York.
2: Yes, hello. I'm calling just to find out the obvious question, I think, is shouldn't there be like a recall or something along those lines? Because upon their own admission, there was voter fraud.
0: Yeah, let's back it up a little bit, Rachel, for those who don't know this story. This became clear that there was some voter fraud. Now, look, what we've said before is there's going to probably be, unfortunately, some kind of attempt or fraudulent voting in all elections. And at what scale? And what they uncovered was enough that was, I mean, it was in the hundreds, right? That was actually formally happened because it was thousands of people who were on accident registered who were not legal United States citizens. They were, they had their driver's license or whatever it may be out of New Jersey, but they were not United States citizens. And we know out of those thousands, at least, was it 400?
1: There was at least 400 that had voted. Now, a couple things here, Rachel. They didn't give us the, like, was it 400 in one election or was it in two different elections or multiple elections? Because it was over a time period where these people got on the voter rolls and they found this. Now, remember, it was like 6,600 individuals got added to the voter rolls. And then 400 of them went on to cast a ballot. Now, should there be a redo of an election? Based off those numbers, I don't think so. And as you even brought up, the fact that there is most likely people voting in every election that shouldn't be voting. That's what we're trying to fix. We're trying to get to a near perfect system, which is a difficult thing to do. But I think that the fact that none of the races, according to them, were within 400. So even if it was that, if it wasn't outcome determinative amount of fraudulently cast votes, then I don't think that they would have redone the election over that. So I hope that answers your question there.
0: Thank you. But look, we're going to look into all of these things and we're able to uncover it. And then we have to make the decision legally of what we need to do to proceed forward and what's the best possible. Sometimes, look, it's maybe again, like I've said before, it may not be what you want to hear, but we're going to tell you the truth of what the most logical solution is and what's the most logical way that we can actually get involved or you can get involved or people can be held accountable. And you have to work within the limits that we have here in the United States government. But I appreciate you calling. Let's go over and take calls. Go to Robert in Maryland on line one. Kind of swerves a little bit to what's going on in the Middle East, but I think it's worth addressing here as we start to wrap up the first half hour. Robert, go ahead.
3: Yes, I wanted to ask the both of you, do you believe that because of the breakdown of the ceasefire agreement in the memorandum of understanding between the U.S. and Iran because of Iran's ceasefire and memorandum of understanding violations that the United States is going to go back to full combat operations against Iran?
0: Yeah, I mean, the threat is there, Robert, from the president that would be what's happening. I think he also is keenly aware that the midterms are coming up.
1: Right.
0: And that it has not been the most popular war in the world. Let's just not be dishonest in terms of public opinion, whether you agree with it or disagree with it. It has not been incredibly popular. So he's talking a big game, whether he actually lives up to that big game. So far, there have obviously been issues that have gone back and forth, but there has been a bit of bloviating in the terms of the way the talk.
1: Yeah, I think bloviating in some ways, but also downplaying in other ways. I think that's where it is an unknown, Robert. You look at the fact that he constantly is saying they're lying in private talks. I mean, he's at Camp David having a cabinet meeting right now as we're on air talking, saying they lie in the private talks and then they say something different in public. They obviously, they violate it. But then he also says they're completely decimated still.
0: Yeah, they have nothing they can do.
1: That these attacks they're doing aren't really a big threat. So he downplays the threat of Iran and their capacities, but also is saying that we're going to keep hitting them. I tend to think, as you're saying, Logan, he's looking at a way to almost keep it status quo through the 95 days we have left in the midterms, until the midterms. I don't know. I do know there was the Wall Street Journal report that a general has given a suggestion, a battle plan that would be 10 to 14 days that would be more similar to the intensity of Operation Epic Fury. We will see if they move forward with that. That is something on the table, but I don't know if the president really wants to get to that. I think he likes that they're just striking, they're hitting them whenever they, if they do something out of line, like launch a rocket, we are able to intercept them. It's not at the level that is breaking through missile defense systems, that he's kind of fine with the status quo at this point.
0: Yeah, thanks for calling, Robert. We're going to continue taking calls throughout the next half hour. By the way, if you don't get us for the full hour, you should. You should join us even online if you don't get us on your local radio station, or maybe you're finding us broadcasting on YouTube or Rumble. If you are, just stay here. We're not going anywhere. Or on Facebook, we do the full hour here each and every day, Monday through Friday, 12 to 1 p.m. Eastern time. And look, we do this without a paywall. We do this without anyone, big advertisers coming in and telling us what we can or can't talk about. We're in a completely independent media operation here at the ACLJ. But that is only because people like you support it financially. We don't have to be reliant on sponsors. We don't have to be reliant on paywalls. We only have to be reliant on people like you supporting this show, which also supports our legal side, which goes all over the world. You've heard about our work in Israel. You've heard about our work in Europe. You've heard about our work, obviously, the ACLJ here in the States, that goes from Capitol Hill all the way to a girl that wants to, you know, talk about her faith in school and is getting harassed by an administration. That is the kind of work the ACLJ does. The scope is large, and it only exists because people like you support. In these special months where donations are matched, where donations are doubled, are the most important time. So I always encourage you to support during these months as much as possible. And look, we have a deadline today. Today's it. We're going to wrap this thing up at midnight. The Liberty Drive ends, our celebration of America. And what a good way to do it than send us off with some style here, folks. Have your donation doubled. Keep us in these fights. Be a part of this family. Because look, here at the ACLJ, we are defending not only Christians and Christian values here in this country. We're also in the Middle East. We're in Africa, Pakistan. Sisi was in Morocco last week. We had team members all over the world that are working, either consistently traveling or are living and based there. You know, our European Center for Law and Justice, our ACLJ, it's a working office. ACLJ Jerusalem, you got Jeff Balaban. You got teams there that are working constantly on these very important issues. And in this next half hour, I want to hear from you. So whether you are thankful for the work we do here, whether you love being a part of the team, or whether you got questions in relation to it, or relations to celebrating this country, wrapping up this month of July, I want to hear from you at 1-800-684-3110. Because just me and Will, and we would love to hear from you as we continue on and wrap up this week strong. So once again, I know it can get annoying. I know it can be ad nauseum. Phone lines are lighting up. But I know a lot of you, we lose here at the half hour mark. Some of you got to get back to work. Some of you got other things to do. Don't let this miss opportunity. Don't let yourself miss this opportunity.
1: Don't miss it.
0: Don't miss it. ACLJ.org. Have your gift doubled today. It's a midnight deadline. Well, why wait till midnight? Do it today. Do it now. That's at ACLJ.org. Again, ACLJ.org/liberty, or scan the QR code. 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Second half hour starts in less than a minute. Don't go anywhere.
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4: Storms come, but we will always be there to guide through the dark, foreboding currents. 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
7: So good to be with you, friends. Welcome to The Carrie Abbott Show. We are honored to have you as part of our listening community. Many of you have been with us for literally years and years and years. The show, I think, is 16 years old now or something, and we're in over 100 countries, probably 140 right now, but it changes, as you can imagine. We are now back to seeing some downloads in China. That always makes me happy. I want us to be everywhere because we have really made a commitment to bring you not only incredible guests and insights and wisdom, but biblical knowledge and a framework so you can actually help other people live in agreement with their divine design. And today is no exception. My guest today is one of the, I would say, one of the stalwart leaders at Focus on the Family. Dr. Danny Huerta is with us. He is Vice President of Parenting and Youth. And I consider that one of the most important departments and one of the most important assignments at Focus on the Family. He's here today to talk about a recent study showing that 16 to 24-year-olds, that there may be a protective benefit to actually catching up on their sleep over the weekend. This might seem like that's kind of a small topic. It's not a small topic. Sleep and teenagers is a huge topic. If you have teens in your house, you're shaking your head yes, because you're trying to figure out what's good for them. You don't want them to become lazy, sleep all day. But is it possible it's actually good for them to catch up? Because other studies have shown us just the opposite. I want to welcome to the show Dr. Danny Huerta. Danny, it is so great to have you back with us. It has been too long.
8: Yes, it has, Carrie. Good to be with you. Excited for this topic today.
7: Right?
8: Yes.
7: Well, you and I, before we even started the official conversation, I asked if we could address just the issue of even school starting an hour later. That's been on the radar for a couple of years. So teens and sleep is a big deal, isn't it?
8: It is. And it's fascinating what's happening in a teen brain. And that's where we need to begin. What are the shifts? What are the changes that are happening? And what's fascinating, what they have found is that children that are, let's say, fourth, fifth, sixth grade, their brains begin to get tired at around 9, 10 o'clock at night. And for a teen brain, when you're getting into 13 to 18, those kids start to become tired around midnight, and 11, oh, no. Midnight, 1 o'clock. And that's just the shift that's taking place. Kids still need, at that age, 8 to 10 hours, some a little bit less, and it depends on their chronotype, their genetics, a variety of things. It's not just everyone needs 8 hours. But that your teen needs to begin to learn what is that ideal amount of sleep.